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0: Well, it's Saturday night. I'd like to say, ooh, Papa, do. How do you do? It's Saturday night, and when it's Saturday night, it's time for the Moon Man and the Fun Butts. Miss B, talk to me, young lady.
1: Hey, Moon, how you doing tonight?
0: God made it out on great. I'm having a great, great week with all this rain going on in my neighborhood.
1: Yeah, well, it's freezing the rain today.
0: Kiki, talk to me, young lady.
2: Hey, Moon Man. Hey, Fun Bunch. Hey, America. Kiki is in the building.
0: Have mercy. Ooh, Papa Dilly for a goddamn Philly. Justice, talk to me, Justice.
3: Yes, Moon Man. I'm here, and I'm glad to be here with the Fun Bunch and the Moon Man on this here Northeastern Saturday night. The weather.
0: You know, this is good weather. This is baby making music weather.
3: Man, you're gonna make too many babies. We'll have twins and triplets and everything.
0: A lot of people not going out, they stay home, and you know. So anyway, is it raining in Philly?
3: Yeah, it's been raining for days, it seemed like. And it's supposed to rain all day tomorrow.
0: Really?
3: Yeah, it's a shame. But it stopped for a little period of time here for maybe an hour or two, and now it started again.
0: Mm-hmm.
3: And there's no end in sight until tomorrow night.
0: if it keeps raining in my neighborhood tonight when I finish, I'm going to get me some soap and go outside. That'll save my water bill.
3: Oh, it sure will.
0: So what's been going on in your neighborhood, Justice and Philly, all week long? That'll be interesting.
3: Well, for me personally, you know, just working and whatnot and still having car troubles and stuff. But other than that, Philly is doing what it does. We have our good days and our bad here in Philly, so... I don't like to report so much bad stuff, you know, and some of the good things.
0: You got to say what it is. What you going to do with that old dumb senator y'all got there? The one
3: looking
0: like
3: get rid of them. We going to get rid of them. I know I am.
0: That one strange man. I've never known a Democrat to go against your party or someone else. I've never seen that before.
3: Well, Fetterman had some kind of a brain issue, and something about his mind with his neurological issues that mm-hmm. he doesn't think like he used to, and he's kind of trying to join on with Trump and supporting Trump, but at the same time still saying he's a Democrat and that he still is going to look out for the interests of Democrats, but I can't trust him.
0: Well, me, I don't like the way he looks. He looks dangerous. He looks like a scarecrow to me.
3: Wow.
0: But
3: the man don't wear a suit. He don't have a suit or a tie. He only wears sweat clothes with a hoodie and everything. And he's really, you know, he really does look buffoonish.
0: Yeah. He doesn't look like he represents a city or a state. Because he should look presentable, but he doesn't. You know, he walk around looking like that all day long, you know. I mean, that is...
3: He looked like an Undertaker. Opinion. Yeah, he looked like a WWF wrestler or an Undertaker or somebody. He just don't look like a...
0: Yeah. Well, let me ask all of you this question. What are your thoughts on women still continue talking about they're going to run for president? What are your thoughts on that?
1: Well, I think we should run for president. We can do a better job than the man they got in there.
0: Well,
1: I think women should run for president.
0: Okay, well, let's take it the way it is. Let's go back and look at the system in which we live. And do all of you still think that a black woman, a woman of color, I can use that because some of them may not be black, talking about they're going to run for president.
1: I think it's a great idea.
0: Say that again?
1: I think it's a great idea as long as we don't have anybody manipulating votes.
0: Why do you want to keep losing to the Republicans if you got no proof? Well, first of all, I'm going to assume this. I don't know how much the system you understand, but I just don't believe that a woman, now this is my opinion, based on my understanding of the system, will be president of the United States in the near future, especially a woman of color.
1: But we'll never know if it don't keep running.
0: Well, first of all, polls don't vote. People vote. And I do not believe these polls. And I will say this. A couple of years ago, I mentioned that Trump will do anything to disrupt the midterm. I don't know if any of you saw this or not, but the word I mentioned, they are entertaining that idea to call it an emergency where they won't have an election. You see,
3: he's willing to do anything.
0: You see, when we say something on this station, a lot of people don't pay us any attention. But everything we talk about, they're facing it now. They're facing it as we speak. And you don't hear them talking about trying to block a lot of stuff Trump is doing. You hear them talking about what he's doing and what is wrong. But just like the Supreme Court gave Trump the right to to monitor and to see the voter registration of all states.
1: But you know what they Tanya Brown, the black judge, she gave them a dressing down about

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0: as her future.
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0: Welcome back. It's Saturday night, and if it's Saturday night, it's Moon Man and the Fun Bunch of this Saturday rainy evening and wherever you may live. Kiki, you come up with some interesting subjects at the end of the night. So if you have something you want to begin talking about the early part of the evening, that'll be so nice because you have some interesting questions and some interesting subjects. But I want to say this before doing this. You know, this AI is very scary. A lot of people are taking it lightly. One of the owners of the company that developed these things, he said that one of them can destroy 1 billion people. Said they can do something to destroy 1 billion people. That's what the president of one of the banks said. I can't remember which one of the banks. And I saw where they had the robot in the ring boxing with the another boxer, and he was weighing him out. Then I saw him on the racetrack, and that robot was winning over everybody. That is very scary. But a lot of people are taking it very lightly. They think it's just news. But, and I say to a lot of you, especially the ones who go to church a lot, I think somewhere in the Bible they say man will destroy himself. I think this is it. I think this is what's going to destroy man and this world. That's just my opinion. When I see and I hear, and everybody's afraid of it but Donald Trump, just like we're with the virus. And almost everybody you deal with now are dealing with AI merchandise. I have posters printed up. It comes to be done by AI. Music on the radio. A lot of the songs we hear are not really meant real people. It's AI songs, singing those songs. People do not know how powerful that is. That song, people think it's Chris Brown. It's not Chris Brown, it's AI. They just use Chris' voice. So, and I was listening to a radio show last night, and about, I'm going to be honest, I'm going to say about 1/4 of the music he played was done by AI. He had no idea. Because it sounds like the same voice, you can tell, with the same beat. But I mean, I know because, you know,
1: I can tell it's AI.
0: Say that again.
1: How can you tell it's AI?
0: Because of the voice and how the music is arranged. If you listen very carefully, they arrange all majority the same way. And next time I hear a song, well, if you pull up that Chris Brown song, that new song he and his other guy, it's an AI song. There's a guy. If you pull up a guy named Jabbo, there's no such person. They told me they had to find somebody to learn the song to be Jabbo. That song that I was so crazy about Midnight Train, you play that song, you pull up that song, and they put up the song by Jabbo, and it sounds the same. Same voice. So that's what I do. I do research to see where I'm at and what I'm doing. But that's okay because that is what's happening. Someone sent me a picture that they were using on their promotion. And it was a very beautiful picture. And the person said to me, my nephew, he's in the, whatever you call it, when they design pictures and stuff. She said, he did a great job. But then, after I began to look into all the AI stuff that's being done, all he did was ran it through the AI situation, made it look better than what she really looked. And some people make you look better, some people make you look worse. But all I'm just saying, that tells you where the world is moving toward. And be aware. And I don't think a lot of our people are. And
1: you know,
0: they think by looking, improving their picture, change the person that they are. And then you don't know what's going on around you. All I can say is shame on you, because it's all around you.
2: Man,
3: I was talking to one of my male friends, who I talk to quite frequently, but we haven't seen each other in a couple of months. And so I ended up sending him a picture of me, I think it was yesterday, day before yesterday. And his response was, "Oh, is this AI?" And I was highly offended, but that is the world that we live in. I said, "AI, like, I don't need AI." I said, so I ended up FaceTiming. I'm like, "No." You know, I called him a couple of names, but I'm like, "No, absolutely not. Let me show you. This is me right now. Yes, I have a little makeup, but, oh, this is not AI. And he said, "Oh, wow." You know, he was just, after we FaceTimed, then he was like, "Oh, I said, oh, you must have forgot. Like, yeah, I am that girl. I don't need AI to make me look good."
0: Well, you know, AI has been here for a long time, and we recognize it, have not recognized it. I begin to ask questions. When I'm traveling and I have this navigator, and I could not understand how a voice could direct me where I would like to go or where I'm going. I couldn't understand that. That's AI. When you call information on your cell phone and it talks back to you, all that is AI. I had no idea. Had no idea. But because of a lot of times, you don't take the time, or I didn't take the time to really go into it. I just was just wondering. I said, "Well, how can somebody tell me what street to turn and how many blocks it is? And I don't even see them." And they'll say, "Well, this is a navigator, whatever you want to call it." Yeah, but how can, if I go to Chicago, they're going to tell me how to get to where I'm going? If I go to Washington, Southeast, they'll tell me how to get there. You have arrived and all that. So are they looking at me, or how can they tell me all this? I've always wondered that. And my belief now, all that was AI. So it's been here. The dangerous thing about it, it's falling into the wrong hands. Now, it's said that one of the AI has already hacked somebody's, what was it? Some kind of file. I don't know if it was a medical file, or I don't think it was a bank. I think it was some kind of file.
2: FBI files recently.
0: Right. So, and I heard the guy said the world should come together and generate how they can control it. And Trump said, "Well, leave it alone. It's not going to get out of hand." Something he said stupid. Well, this is dangerous. This is a very dangerous time to be living in. And do you know, a lot of us have not recognized that. A lot of us probably, I don't know about you, Justice or Peachy, but in D.C., or I bet you'll find half of them down there on U Street, even in the rain. They're not trying to listen and understand and get information. But me, I'm just afraid for the generation to come, if it comes. It could end any day, because they say that AI almost created a war a couple of weeks ago. Now, say that again.
3: How did they create almost create a war?
0: Well, that I didn't understand.
3: How did they almost create a war?
0: Yeah, that's what I said, yeah.
3: How did they, what did they do to almost create a war?
0: He can do things that you have no idea you could do to create a war. They can change things. They can see if they're out of hand. It's like they got one went rogue, right? That was the one that broke into somebody, hacked into somebody's account. So once they go rogue, they're uncontrollable. They can do almost anything. They may be able to go rogue and go into the White House and hit that red button. And I believe it. Now, here's what I believe. Boy, they almost created a world war. I believe he was somewhere around the White House.
2: Yeah, he could send the wrong message to other countries and let them think that we about to bomb them and they end up bombing
4: us. We have to take a break, Justice. Justice, we have to take a break. To be a part of the conversation, call 1-800-450-7073. You ain't been from the moon and you have been from the moon. 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

0: Welcome back. It's Moon Man and the Fun Bunch. You know, listening to that song, I don't know if any of you being interested in just knowing about things. I discovered, excuse me, that the artist was Otis Redding. This was the last song he recorded before he died in that airplane crash. But the song was written based on what he was doing. He was in San Francisco down at the Bay, and he was just watching the tides and all that. And that gave him the idea to write the song. So what happened was he started recording the song before he died. But what happened was they couldn't figure out how to put a closing on the song. So what they did, they had that whistle in the middle of the song, and that's not how the song was supposed to end. So they were trying to decide how they were going to end the song. So anyway, he died before they could figure it out. So the guitar player named Duff thought about the whistle sounded so good, he decided to rearrange the song and let the whistle be the ending of the song that made the song a number one hit. So sometimes I share that because all we have to do in our personal life is to think. And a lot of us do not do that. Now, had he lived, that song may not have been a hit. Well, it would have been a hit, probably wouldn't have been the way it sounded, because they were looking for another part to put in the song. That whistle was just in the middle of the song. So the guy figured out, well, that whistle sounded so good, I closed the song with that. And that song just blew up all over the world. So I listen, I watch. That's how I learn, because I'm not smart. A whole lot I do not know. And I do not mind saying I do not know. So I'm trying to learn. I'm just like a baby, a student. I'm always trying to learn something. And I don't care how smart you think you are, when you stop trying to learn, you got a problem. I'm always trying to learn. I'll listen to a little kid, because sometimes a little kid say things is very interesting. So, for me to say this, Donald Trump is going to try everything he can, trying to scare people at the poll. Now, those of you voting by mail, I would suggest, time you get your mail, fill it out, send it in immediately. Don't wait, because they're going to have it so that if you pass the deadline, they're not going to recognize it. So all I'm saying to all of you, especially the seniors who cannot stand that long line, those of you who do not have transportation, you're voting by mail, if you get it that same day, fill it out, send, put in the mail at night or the next day. So make certain that your vote will be recognized. That's my opinion, and I'm hoping that all of you out there are listening will do that.
1: But it's easy. Somebody brings to the vote, they send somebody out to the car. But and they don't have to get out the car to vote.
0: Let's say that again, Ms. B.
1: I said if the seniors have someone who can bring them to the polls, they will send someone out to the car if you request it. And you can vote from your car.
0: Well, yeah, that is all kinds of ways. And I'm saying the people who know this should continue to talk about it, because it may not be someone that you know, but it may be someone that they hear what you're saying and maybe could take somebody to the poll who cannot stand in that line. Because think about a handicapped person. How can they stand in these long lines? And I've seen these lines, especially the day of voting, round corners. And so that's all I'm saying. I'm saying somebody needs to have some kind of program, especially to do what you just said. Because I remember my young days when we were in Baltimore at Walbrook Junction, we used to take people from the radio says they had a bus, car transportation. They would find seniors or people who had health problems. We would make certain that we would take them to the polls. And that was the headquarters. So there was EBB in Baltimore many years ago, maybe back in the 60s, 70s, whatever it was. But there's always ways that you can beat the system. Well, not the system, but beat what Trumpito is trying to do. And but I don't hear none of the Democrats telling the community how we can work together to get this done. And I'm going to say this to you again. Just don't think you're going to win just because they don't like what Trump is doing. I just saw one poll say the Democrats leading by 10%. 10% is nothing. And you got about, what, 5 weeks, 6 weeks to go?
2: Well, you 5 weeks.
0: Well, tomorrow is October. I mean, next week is October. So you got 1 month roughly. So all I'm saying is this. You know, like Trump knows they're going to different cities, having rallies and stuff. I don't see Democrats doing that. I don't hear Democrats say, if you vote Democratic, here's what we're going to do. I've not heard that. Any of you heard that? And if you heard it, where?
3: No, but, I mean, everybody knows what we need to do, so.
0: No, we don't. No, we don't. No, we don't, Justin. Don't say that.
1: It's not communicating with people. They have different ways now of communicating. Everybody don't jump up and down and say, well, we got to vote and all that stuff. They have different ways of communication, so I'm getting the word out.
0: Okay, well, all I'm going to say, Ms. B, what I hear from our people, I don't listen to radio, I don't watch TV, I don't even have a radio in my house. I heard all this from black people. Now, you can fool yourself, but you cannot fool reality. If you don't have a TV or radio, and all you listen to it on the cell phone, if that's what you want to do, that's okay. But you're fooling yourself that you got total information or all the information that you need.
1: That's not what I'm saying, though. That's not what I'm saying. They have emails and all different. They have different forms of communication now where they don't have to put it all on the television and the radio.
0: No, I don't. But where do you find the majority?
1: Well, I'm not going to argue with you, but
0: go on your computer, and you see how much they put on the computer. It's a joke what they put headlines. That still is not what you need to know. You need to know the whole story. And it's like Ms. Harris. She's campaigning for one of those candidates, I think, out of Michigan, I believe. One of them said she lost and he don't want her to represent him. People say things that a lot of people don't even know being said. A lot of people, good things and some a lot of bad things. When you known to be a loser, this is how the system works. That's how they see you. You can say, this what went wrong, that what went wrong, but that's not how the people see you, and that's how you're credited. You credited, you lost. That's how you credited. You're not credited while you lost. You credited, you lost. And when you lost, that is on your record. So they're going to say, well, why do I want to associate with losers? Now, there are some people that don't look like you. They don't care what you've done. If you look like them and you're trying to do something, they're going to support you. But our people won't. So all I'm saying, if you want to fool yourself and you don't win the midterm, just remember, I'll warn you. And if we're lucky to win, I'm grateful just like everybody else. But I just don't see it and I don't believe it. Because looking at what they're doing, they will kill their own mother to maintain power. Now, if you don't believe me, you wait within the next 2 weeks to see all kind of legal, illegal stuff he's going to try. Go back to Supreme Court. Ask for this, ask for that. He owns them. Don't let nobody tell you. You got one woman there, try to be fair. But everybody else, especially Robert, I thought he was a nice guy, but to me, he's a Trump lover. And they are going to do what they have to do to maintain power.
1: We have to take a break. You're listening to the Moon Man Program, the program that listens to the people. We are here on the floor,
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0: talking about it. Saturday night. And it's the Fun Bunch. Well, you know, those of you out there, if you'd like to share some of your thoughts, some of your information, well, we need to talk about it, because if you were hoping for your candidate to win, you know, I tell people, he could be a Republican, but anything is better than Trump. Things are not normal anymore. Every day is problems and all kind of crooked stuff going on. And I can't understand why I don't hear more talk about it. That's all I'm saying. You know, they talk about what's going on in the party hall and where they're going on vacation and who Mr. Goody Goody they met. But you don't hear them talking about how to survive. They talk about what is wrong. But they just like, did you see where all the news media, when Trump wouldn't let MSNBC and CNN all
1: on the plane.
0: And the other ones said, if they can't come in, we're not going in. So that's what you got to stick together. And you see, togetherness, you get more done than when you just leave some of that there hanging by themselves. I thought that was very smart. And anytime Fox get involved, you know, and they were willing to stay out, he wasn't going to get no coverage. And you know, that's his weakness. He loved the coverage. He even set up his own network on YouTube. Didn't last, but so something wrong with this man. I think this man got a mental problem.
1: You just flattered it out.
0: And do you know?
1: You just flattered out. You just flattered out. He has a mental problem. Anytime you want, he has an ego problem. He's a narcissist.
0: Well, yeah. He also is Antichrist. Y'all don't believe that?
1: No, I don't believe that. But I think he's one of the most narcissistic persons I've ever seen.
0: Well, for me to believe that a human being in America can do all the things that he has done, I just don't believe that's normal. I just don't believe
1: it. They let him do that, Moon. You know that. The Republicans and all, they let him do that. Plus, they stacked everything his way. And you said they don't manipulate votes and stuff like that. That's what you said. But let me tell you, they're doing that. They've been doing it.
0: Well, everything you're saying may be true. But then the people who can hold him accountable, they're part of that court.
1: They already paid him off, and he got some on him.
0: But when he went the other day, he threatened that country, said he's going to blow him off the map. He's going to abolish the whole country. That statement made him become a criminal, because you're not supposed to threaten no country like that. Especially
1: he's
0: in
1: a terrorist.
0: Well,
1: he's a terrorist.
0: And I'm going to say this again. He was supposed to have been arrested right then and there. You cannot do that, talking about annihilating another country. That is illegal. And that's a criminal charges should go against him. All these things.
2: Why do you think that he's not allowing, I guess, people to call what we're in a war? Like they say, oh, it's not a war now. Or before we were at war.
0: Well,
1: it's been a war by another name.
0: When he can brainwash people to think the way he wants them to think, that's why he do all these things. Just like he called the news media a crook. That's how a dictator works. He gets you to believe that everybody's a crook but him. That he's the only one who can tell you the right thing to do. That's what they do. And I'm a firm believer that everybody can be a crook. But so far, what you have seen around him, I heard this black guy running for governor in Florida. And this black guy said, if I win, I'm going to carry out all of Donald Trump's wishes. Now, to me, that would tell me not to vote for him immediately. But I'd be surprised. I'm not saying he won't win, but I'm not saying he will win. The reason why I say I would have a problem with him winning, only because of who he is and how he talk about what he's going to do. And, of course, another black man in Florida. So that just me. I understand that everybody want to believe there's a possibility for what you want to do the way you want to do it. And that may be true. And sometimes the way you want to do it is not how you win. So, and I don't like him anyway. Me personally, I wouldn't vote for him if he was standing in front of my door. But I mean, you know, it's up to each individual how they think and how they feel and how they want to protect themselves and their neighborhood. But this man will say anything to anybody, and they won't talk back to him. Now, that black woman, she spoke back to him. She said, "You don't know me like that to be saying these things to me." And I thought she stood up to him like everyone else should have. So I don't know what to say. And I don't know if people calling on all these other talk shows have answers. They just call in and talk about what's wrong. But who's talking about the answer? Jesse, do you know anybody talk about answers to all these problems? Kiki, do you know anyone got answers to all these problems?
3: Well, I want to go back on I want to go back to where you were wondering if a woman should be running for president. And I full-heartedly think that Kamala Harris and Hillary Clinton and whoever else want to throw their hat in the ring, I think it's fine. If they're qualified and they want to try to straighten the country out, they should have full right to be able to run and get the support. And Gavin Newsom said that if Kamala Harris is running, that he's going to back down. He's not going to run. If he finds out she's not going to run, then he's going to throw his hat in the ring. So he already knows she's going to be powerful.
0: Okay, Justin, let me say this to you again. You were born in the North, I assume that. But this country, the Southerners run this country. And I'm going to tell you about a Southerner. A Southerner was taught that he's always got power over a woman. And they will not allow. Here's another reason. There have been several white women ran for president. And not one of them win. They're not going to let a woman of color become president before a white woman. That's the system we live in, whether you want to admit it or not. Now, this is it. Let me finish. If she ran, they would destroy her. Car tire run off, car blow, something happened. They're not going to allow this. So, if it was me, I think like a football team, I would put the best players on the field. That's the way I think. They are not the best players to be the president of this country. Now, that's my opinion.
3: The American people.
0: All of this back there. You have the right to say whatever you like and however you feel. But I'm dealing with what I know about the system. You're still a man of color, and that is so hard to do certain to run this country. You can do Obama slip through. They're not going to let that happen again.
3: And I'm going to tell you again.
0: Well, listen, at my age, every day I wake up, I'm blessed. But you young people, this is your world. And if y'all going to let your thinking overpower the system itself, then this is going to be your world. I want to live as long as I can, but you're going to live longer than me based on how it's supposed to be. I'm going to tell you this again. You need somebody with a good chance to win. And from what I heard, you do not have no woman out there that's going to win. Now, you can waste your vote, you can waste your money, you can waste your time. But I'm going to tell you again, even myself, I wouldn't waste my vote on them, and I'm a Democrat.
3: You know, the Republicans don't have a lot of good choices to choose from either after Trump. So it could go to
0: that
3: where...
0: You don't know how the Republicans think.
3: Yeah, but just looking over there, it doesn't look too good. They don't know who's going to be the leader, who wants to take leadership.
0: What's the guy's name?
3: He doesn't have a chance in heck.
0: Oh, you kidding me?
1: Take a break. We have to take a break. Everybody, stay where you are. Kay Sal is up next. And we'll be back in about 15 minutes. To be a part of the conversation, call us at 1-800-450-7876. You're listening to the Moon Man Program, the program that listens to the people.
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0: to the K-Sales Show, guys. We are super duper excited because I have wonderful guests in the studio with me today. The one and only, my friend, Glenn Frazier. Clap it up, clap it up, clap it up. Who is the CEO of ICANN. And also, we have the one and only. This is a new guest, guys. The doctor is in the building. Dr. Jafus Doswell is here today, president and CEO. Now, Jextopia, co-director of Juice. First off, I need to, for clap it up, guys, clap it up. I need to first understand who Dr. Jafus Doswell is.
1: Okay. So we know who Dr. Jafus Doswell is.
0: Absolutely. Exactly. Tell us first, because I've had Glenn on the show before, so that's why I'm going to come to Glenn in a few minutes. But because you are my new guest here on the K-Sales Show, our listeners would like to know a little bit more about you, about Juice, about Jextopia. Am I saying that correctly?
1: Jextopia.
0: Jextopia. Yes. Now, this is a very different name. So what is Jextopia?
1: So Jextopia combines two words. One word is juxtaposition, and the other word is utopia.
0: Ah.
1: And so if you merge those two words together, you get Jextopia. And what that means is the combination, utopia, as we know, is a ideal person, place, or thing.
0: Okay.
1: And juxtaposition is when you combine them all together.
0: Okay.
1: So juxtaposition is the juxtaposition among, you know, perfect things, places, and, you know, concepts together.
0: Got it, got it. So give me a little back history of actually who you are.
1: So born and raised in Baltimore, 33rd Street in the Alameda, and then Ashburton as well.
0: Okay, hold up, hold up. Did you say 33rd in the Alameda?
1: 33rd near Windermere Avenue.
0: Hold up, hold up. Zone 18.
1: Zone 821218.
0: That is, you know, we're from the same zone. I'm Kirk Avenue.
1: Oh, yeah, my grandmother
0: and
1: was
0: Montpelier.
1: On Kirk Avenue. Yeah.
0: Yeah, so I'm Montpelier Street and Kirk Avenue. I was on Montpelier. So first off, y'all, he gets 100,000 points because he's from zone 18. Okay, now you can continue.
1: Right. And, you know, third generation in Baltimore. So my father grew up in Lafayette Projects.
0: Uh-huh.
1: And my mother was in Hampton, Virginia.
0: Okay.
1: So my mother is a direct descendant from the first black child born in America. So you've heard of 1619.
0: Okay.
1: So I'm bloodline 1619 from her side.
0: Wow.
1: So when my mother migrated to Baltimore and met my father, and my father does have swag. He's a cool dude. So then I became the only child, you know, of that union. So fast forward. You know, graduated from City College High School, went to Oberlin College, went to the Apollo when I was 15 years old, had a boy band, Future Dynamics.
0: Yes.
1: Choreographed, lettered in modern dance at City and in the arts. And then went to Oberlin College for violin performance and cognitive neuropsychology and computer science.
0: Wow.
1: But I couldn't focus on all of those things, so I dropped out of the violin type of lessons. Well, the violin degree.
0: Okay.
1: Performing arts degree at Oberlin College. And Oberlin, just as you know, is the very first college to admit blacks and women in the entire country before HBCUs were invented.
0: Really?
1: So after the last stop of the Underground Railroad, you would go to Oberlin College if you were black and you wanted to go to college.
0: Yes.
1: In the early 1800s.
0: Where is that located?
1: In Ohio.
0: Okay.
1: So I majored in cognitive neuropsychology and computer science. I had a foresight to have a basic understanding where artificial intelligence was going to be years later.
0: Mm-hmm.
1: And then majored in computer science at Howard University. And then did my PhD at George Mason University, focusing on AI educators and how AI teachers can teach children and adults all by itself without human intervention.
0: Really?
1: Created Jextopia as a biomedical company when I was the youngest senior software engineer at Lockheed Martin, and then started my company full-time, and then doing my PhD full-time. Had heart palpitations, but I guess I didn't die because I worked out. So.
0: Yes.
1: And then finished my PhD, focused on the company, And then based on the experience and the success in the company, started to reach back into my community to build up the intellectual eliteness of our Black youth.
0: Oh, wow. I love that.
1: So that's a little summary.
0: Yes. Now, what is JUICE? Tell me what JUICE is about.
1: So JUICE stands for, it's an acronym that stands for the Juxtopia Urban Innovation and Cooperative Entrepreneurship Program. JUICE takes the principles of Kwanzaa cooperative economics, takes the grittiness of urban entrepreneurship, because in order to be a real hardcore entrepreneur, you got to be able to take hits, get back up, and keep on pressing on without excusing, without excuses, and without punking out. So JUICE takes that same energy and then trains high-tech minority companies to take market, dominate the market, get to at least $1 billion in gross revenue, and then secure members of 1,000 membership within the JUICE. That's the vision statement, that are each generating at least $1 billion to have a $1 trillion ecosystem across multiple industries.
0: Now, that was a lot you just said, okay? I'm going to rewind a little bit because, of course, I have a an entrepreneur. I am an entrepreneur, and I have many businesses. Now, a person that is out there of that status, you said that you're taking, you would like to do what with those companies to train them or teach them how? And I heard $1 trillion. I heard all that in it. So say that one more time and break it down to us so we understand. So our listeners can say, okay, I'm

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1: You know, get out the bugs and then commercialize that robot barber to the target market. And then we have our intellectual property attorneys, our accountants, who would actually help to secure the market, find distribution channels. And we have now a Juice chapter at Morgan State University's Graves School of Business.
2: Yes.
1: To do the whole a business plan commercialization strategy. They take that robot barber and, you know, dominate the market. So that's our disruption strategy. So one would say, if you have a robot barber that can not only cut your hair, but can talk to you with speech recognition, speech synthesis, natural language processing, then why need a human barber if the robot barber can be the counselor and the cutter at the same time?
2: Wow.
1: So that's just an example of one product example. It doesn't exist.
2: Got it.
1: But if you wanted to create if you're here in the audience and you want to do a robot barber,
2: yes,
1: come to the Juice Network.
2: I love this. Because AI is very big. A lot of people fear it, as well as a lot of people welcome it, because they know not only if you have a robot barber, let's just take that for example. The first person, I guess, that may be a barber or owns a barber shop would say, okay, now you're trying to replace me and all of the people that's in my shop. On another hand, the person who owns the shop may say, well, that's going to cut down my expenses if I hire two robot. I won't even say hire two robot. If I purchase, is that right to say?
1: Mm-hmm.
2: I'm purchase. Sure, probably with a subscription or something like that.
1: Right.
2: Robot barber. I now can open up my business because now I can afford to have two other people working, and I can cut more hair as opposed to a person that has to make appointments for on his schedule. So when he's available to, you know, cut people's hair. So now he got a robot that can actually cut hair as well while he's like doing other things. So I can see that he can welcome something like that. So like I said, it's on both sides. But I love the idea because now you are creating a lot of entrepreneurs from an idea. If they had that particular idea, they're able to take that idea to the next level, and you're creating that platform.
1: Correct. Absolutely.
2: I like that.
1: In this capitalistic society in which we live, service industries make money, but product development companies make the most. And we're in the high-tech age.
2: Yes.
1: So high-tech companies you can be a billionaire in maybe two or four years if you have the right technology solution to solve the right pain point.
2: And being that we are going in this direction, bringing it to the colleges, I think is excellent. Where else are you bringing this idea? Of course, we have a school, GLA Academy School of Excellence. How soon or how early do you think that a person should start thinking in this avenue, going into this particular avenue? Because, like you said, service jobs or companies can make a certain amount of money, but product is actually I was told that if

0: you were in a product business, you make a lot more money.
1: Absolutely.
0: And less expenses.
1: Madam C.J. Walker, first woman millionaire across any ethnicity.
0: Yes.
1: Product. Hair care.
0: Yes.
1: Right. So that is so it's early. You know, I started piano at 4 and then violin at age 6.
0: Yes.
1: So I tell everybody, you know, and starting piano at age 4, you still have the same 88 keys. You don't have baby keys.
0: Yes.
1: You have to look at the same piano as a virtuoso who knows how to play, let's say, you know, a Beethoven song, Quanto una fantasia, Moonlight Sonata, right?
0: Yes.
1: So I started at age 4, and then I had training to continue to do concerts and things like that. And I guess I was acquiring the knowledge to play something complex.
0: Uh-huh.
1: And piano, you have to play treble and clef and bass clef simultaneously on a score, and you're rated on the propensity for perfection and nothing less.
0: Wow.
1: So in entrepreneurship, there isn't necessarily having to stay a course for a long period of time with perfection, but you work through problems intermittently to come up with a solution. So as young as 4, another way, you know, Hannibal the Great is one of my favorite historical figures. His father, Hamilcar, had Hannibal look at war at age 8 years old, when war was like in your face, sword and shield.
0: Uh-huh.
1: Right?
0: Yes.
1: So by the time Hannibal the Great became 26 years old, he's leading a column of 40,000 men to the gates of Rome, because he understood what war was, because he started and perceived it and was exposed to it at such a young age.
0: Yes.
1: I think in today's educational system, I'm glad you have your own program, which is a phenomenal school, exposing the youth very early to concepts.
0: Yes.
1: Their 86 billion neurons in their brain will start to do long-term potentiation, meaning they'll start to wire and, you know, configure in a manner where looking at a balance sheet, P&L, income statement becomes as natural as writing their name on a piece of paper. So it's early exposure. 4 years old probably is the great age to get started.
0: Wow.
2: Yep.
0: But now that right there is blowing my mind. Okay, that is blowing my mind. The reason why, well, they are already exposed to the internet, all of different social media platforms. These kids can maneuver computers very easy at a very young age, and being introduced to the AI world, I believe that you said as early as 4 years old. That's blowing my mind, because

0: 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This your girl, K-Sal, and I'm out. Bye-bye, baby.
1: All right, this is Dr. Japheth Tucker Doswell, President and CEO of Juxtopia, Chairman of the Juxtopia Group, and Co-Director of the Juxtopia Urban Innovation and Cooperative Entrepreneurship Network. 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

0: Welcome back, Moon Man and the Fun Bunch. Moon Man, are you there? Miss B, are you still there?
1: Hey, I got cut off, but I'm back.
0: Okay, all right. Okay. And we got Justice in Philly. Well, listen, Moon Man asked me to come up with a good story and a topic to discuss. And I think I have found one. And we'll just get right into it. And Moon Man will be joining back with us momentarily. But this story is quite interesting. And I want to hear your take on it. There's a surrogate by the name of McKenna West who's asked Supreme Court to step in to a baby custody battle as a newborn remains critically ill. So McKenna is now asking the Supreme Court to intervene on her ongoing fight over the baby she carried as a surrogate. West carried the child for biological parents, Nasheen Gilkar and Omar Ahmed, but their relationship fell apart after the doctors discovered that the baby had a hypoplastic left heart syndrome, a serious congenital heart condition. The couple reportedly requested that the pregnancy be terminated, but West refused and later gave birth in Texas back on August 12th. The biological parents were granted custody and have been making the baby's medical decisions. McKenna West, however, argues that she should be legally recognized as the child's mother under Texas law and claims that she's trying to protect his life amid concerns over future medical treatment. The baby, whom West calls Gabrielle and his biological parents call Rumi, have undergone major heart surgery and remains in critical condition. Now West has filed an emergency appeal asking the Supreme Court to step in, although the legal experts say that it is unusual for the nation's highest court to intervene in family custody dispute like this. So what are your thoughts on this situation?
2: All right, so I think that the lady who was the surrogate who was going to have the child for the couple, and the couple found out that the child had a heart problem and they wanted her to have an abortion, which was to say to terminate, then I'm saying at that point, their decision was that they don't want any parts of the child because it has a pre-existing condition. So at that point, if they're saying, okay, we don't want the child, and then she has the child, she went on and had it, and she's saying, look, it should be rightfully my child now because those people didn't want the child, and they wanted me to get rid of my child, and I kept my child and had my child, so it should be considered mine and not theirs anymore, and that contract should be voided. That's my opinion.
1: What I said was the contract. That's what we had to find out. Whether they had a clause in there stipulating that if something was wrong with the baby, they should have aborted it, and she should have aborted it. Or have it. Now, see, you got to see what's in the contract that they had first before we make any decisions about this.
2: Oh.
1: Because that was a written contract, and she was a surrogate. There had to have been a written contract.
2: Well, I'm thinking that if they know about the contract, the couple, they already knew what was in it. So if they decided they wanted to have her to terminate that child, and they weren't going to be responsible for a damaged child coming into the world, then their decision had already been made, and it wouldn't matter anything else because the lady decided.
1: If they made the decision to terminate it, they told her to terminate it, she should have terminated it because that may have been in the contract. We don't know whether there was a clause in the contract that said if something is wrong with the baby or the baby is found to be defective before it's born, then terminate it, and she was supposed to have out of the contract. Then she out of the contract.
2: But Ms. B, she could have been a person who was against having abortions at all. She just wanted to do a favor for somebody.
1: Did she out of the contract?
2: Well, we don't know.
1: Whether she's against it or not, we don't know.
2: Well, yeah, but if she decided to keep her child and they wanted her to have an abortion, then, again, she wins because she decided to keep it. They wanted
1: it. No, she does win. No, she does not win. If she made a decision to keep it in the terms, and that's why I said the courts, the terms of the contract say that if something is wrong, they ask you to abort, and you're supposed to abort.
2: Well, what if it wasn't a contract that had that in it, where it wasn't?
1: Well, then we'll see what the court say.
2: Well, they say that the courts don't usually weigh in on stuff like this. They let the state decide.
1: Well, I don't know about that. Well, if it's in the courts now, evidently the court is weighing in on it.
3: Well, let me
4: ask Do you all think that? Who do you think holds the power? Is it the biological parents or is it the surrogate?
1: The biological parent, because the biological parent hired a surrogate. The surrogate was paid to do that. So they were paid to do whatever the biological parent's desires were.
4: Right. And technically, they're not supposed to have an emotional connection with the baby in such a way that they deem it their own baby. You know, that
1: right.
4: is the role of the surrogate, is to just be the holder, the one that conceives that carries the baby to term, and then step aside and let the biological parents, maintain, you know, full
1: right
4: over the baby. Yeah.
1: There you go.
4: That's my thought. But the surrogate was wrong because if the biological parents say, hey, you know, we don't want to bring a child into this world who is going to have these types of heart conditions, probably not never function at a normal rate or whatever, and you know, I think that it's up to them to make that decision.
1: That's right.
4: The biological parents.
2: I don't think they should have autonomy over that lady's body because she's doing them a favor by trying to have a child.
1: She's not doing them a favor. She's paid to do that.
2: They paid her. She didn't pay them. They paid.
3: Can I chime in?
4: Sure.
1: Yeah, boom, come on in, Moon.
3: Okay, number one, what is best for the child?
2: Be with his mama, his real mama.
3: Well, did his real mother want the baby in the beginning?
1: The sperm from the real father and the real mother were implanted into a surrogate mother to carry the baby for them. So the baby, even though she's carrying the baby doesn't have her genes or anything.
4: Right. So the biological parents and the surrogate's relationship fell apart when it was discovered that the baby had a hypoplastic left heart syndrome.
1: We have to take a break. Kiki, take us to the break, please.
4: Sure. More on this topic and to be a part of the conversation, call us at 1-800-450-7876. 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
17: 1450 WOL.
3: Saturday night. It's Saturday night. It's Moon Man and the Fun Bunch. You know, I said, Keith, you come up with an interesting subject. One of the things, my passion, I always wonder what is best for the child. That's what I wonder. Now, from what I'm hearing and trying to understand, if you didn't want the baby in the beginning, but now all of a sudden, you want the baby now. I don't know how to answer that. Who has the right to the baby? Because if you pay someone to carry the baby for you, the question, after the baby born, what did the contract say? That the parents would take control of the baby then? Or what was going to happen after the baby? Say that again?
1: The parents were supposed to take control of the baby when the baby was born.
2: They wanted to get out of it because they found out the baby had a bad heart, Moon Man.
1: And she didn't, and the surrogate didn't follow the contract by doing what she was paid to do.
2: Well, that's not necessarily the case because we don't know if that was in there. She might not have been one person who liked to give abortions. She didn't. Maybe she didn't
1: well,
2: do abortions.
1: All that is all that. So all that, if you don't believe in certain things, that will happen to carry the baby anyway. In the contract, I'm sure that they had all that stuff detailed out. But when they told her that they didn't want to bring a baby that was going to have health conditions into this world. And it was a lot, and she could abort the baby. They wanted her to abort the baby. She should have, because because she was not honoring the contract when she broke the contract. But she said, mm-hmm. "When you're paid to do something, definitely carry the baby."
3: No. Here's what the problem is, from what I get. When she entered into the contract, they didn't know what kind of condition the baby would be in. So she didn't violate nothing because it wasn't in the contract. Then the contract was just for the... Hold on. After you write a contract, you cannot add nothing in just because you don't like the ending. Now...
1: Wait a minute.
3: In that contract, when they wrote that contract, they did not tell that lady in that contract that if something was wrong with the baby, to have an abortion.
1: Then you don't know whether that was in the contract or not because you didn't read the contract, Moon.
3: The point I'm trying to make, I don't think nobody, not even, I'm not a mother, know what condition that the sperm would develop after the lady carried the baby for 9 months. And after they found out, they wanted to tell the lady to do something that was not in the contract. And that lady felt like, could be her religion, could be whatever it was, she didn't want to do that.
1: Well, now, how do you know what happened in the contract? How do you know what happened in the contract?
3: Just hear my side, what I'm trying to say. When you enter into a contract, you don't tell a person, now, if the baby didn't develop right, I want you to abort the baby. That's not in no contract.
1: Oh, you can put it in a contract. You can put everything you want in a contract.
3: Well, here's all I'm saying based on what I'm hearing. When they, based on what some of the contracts I've heard have been written, when you write a contract, you can't wait till after the contract is over to tell a person that you want to change it. Because that was not in the contract. That she
2: I don't think it was in the contract either, Moon, but Miss B do.
1: I didn't say it was in the contract. I said it could have been in the contract. We don't know what was in the contract because we have not read it. So we have not read it.
11: Hey, Miss B, can I interject?
2: Miss B.
11: Hey, y'all.
1: Hey.
11: I've been hearing y'all talk for the last couple of minutes, but my interjection is this, Moon and Ms. B. Moon, regardless of what was in the I shouldn't say regardless, but even though the contract was made for this surrogate person to carry the baby, but if the baby is not hers from the beginning, she really has no rights. The rights belong to the people who she's carrying the baby for.
1: If they told her
11: to abort the baby, then it was their decision to abort the baby, right? She has to comply with whatever their requests are, just like if they are vegan and they want her to be a vegan while she's carrying their baby, she has to honor that. So I don't understand how you can say, well, how it could be that she can make decisions on whether to keep the baby or not. And even if she decided to keep the baby, then it's her baby and not theirs, right?
2: That should be the case, Lady C, because they the ones that said they don't want the baby no more because they found out it's going to have a bad heart. So at that point, I'm thinking the mother has the right to either abort the child or to keep her child, and she decided to keep her child. And now them people want the child, or something's going on. Kiki?
11: So the other part of this story, because I didn't hear that. So the other part of this story is the parents or the sperm and egg donor, they wanted to abort the baby, but the surrogate wanted to keep
15: in
11: the baby.
15: In 1 mile, right there on the Baltimore, Washington Parkway toward Washington.
11: And now they wanted to abort the baby, but she had the baby, and now they want the baby because the baby is healthy? Is that what
2: you're saying? Something like that.
17: No. So let me read. Let's recap. For those that are just joining, that there may have been other listeners. So McKenna West is the surrogate, and the biological parents, who they're Gilcar and Ahmed, they had a relationship that fell apart after doctors discovered the baby had hypoplastic left heart, some kind of heart condition. The couple reportedly requested that the pregnancy be terminated by West, and West refused and later gave birth in Texas back in August. The biological parents were granted custody and have been making the baby's medical decisions. West, however, argues that she should be legally recognized as the child's mother under Texas law and claims that she is trying to protect his life amid concerns over future medical treatment. The baby, whom West calls Gabriel and his biological parents call Rumi, has undergone major heart surgeries and has remained in critical condition. Now West has filed an emergency appeal asking the Supreme Court to step in, although legal experts say it's unusual for the nation's highest court to intervene in a family custody dispute.
3: Now, let me say this. Are you there? Hello?
17: Yeah, we're here.
3: Now, from what I understand, what I just heard, that this is what I understood, I could be wrong, that the biological parents got they have health problems, right?
1: No, they don't have health problems. The child has
3: hold tight. Hold tight. Please, just answer the questions I'm asking. The biological parents now have medical problems themselves. Is that correct?
1: No.
3: Kiki, is that correct?
17: No, that's not correct.
3: Well, who's having the medical problem? What parents are having the medical problem?
11: The baby.
17: The baby.
11: The baby.
3: Okay, I got it. Hold tight. Just
2: the unborn child.
3: Okay, I got it. So then the logical, the child parents then, yeah, okay. They can make the decision by law. Based on my understanding, okay, yeah.
2: She don't agree with abortions and she was not in support of having an abortion? What if that was the case for her?
3: Well, I understand
1: that was in the contract. From the very beginning, they had a written contract, and she was supposed to honor the contract, whatever the parents wanted, I think. Now, we don't know what was in the contract until we see the contract.
3: No contract, Ms. B, to have no abortion.
1: Moon, you don't know that until we see the contract.
3: No, and you're right. Well, then that should be mentioned. See, now, here's what is missing.
2: That's right.
3: We want to justify why we think the way we want to think. But we're not just using common sense. If it's not in the contract,
1: First of all, before we even debate this, we should have read the contract to see, because there are a lot of things that we don't know.
3: We only know what we read and what she's saying based on what she's telling us.
1: You didn't read the contract. That's what I'm trying to say. And since we didn't read the contract,
3: You're trying to take it another direction. You got to follow what Kiki is saying in the news. You can't assume this and assume that. You can't say.
1: I'm not assuming anything.
3: No, that's what you're doing. You thought.
1: No, I'm not.
3: They didn't know the news for you to read.
11: Moon. I don't think this B is assuming. She's trying to say that we can't base anything off of the contract because we didn't read the contract. So basically, I think you both are saying the same thing, just in a different way.
3: What I am saying, you have no contract for you to make a decision on it publicly, because they don't have no contract in the news. What you have in the news is what she read. That's what you got to go by, and common sense. Now, my common sense tells me it has nothing to do with no contract for the public to decide. But based on how the law is written and how it sounds to me, that's all I can say. Now, if y'all think it should be something else, then that's fine. But I don't see. I'm not a mother.
4: Shouldn't we be able to infer that the contract clearly would indicate that the biological parents carry all the weight, considering that the biological parents have full custody of the baby currently and have been caring for the baby's medical treatment and all of that now that the baby is here. The surrogate did not follow the protocol of allowing what typically happens as a surrogate, is that they have to, like Lady C said, eat certain things. They have to, the surrogate has to follow the rules or the requests of the biological parent by making all of the doctor's visits. They are going to the doctor's visits, all three of them together. The biological parents are in full engagement throughout this pregnancy to ensure that their baby is being properly carried to term. So when it was discovered that the baby was going to have this heart condition, because we go get sonograms, we hear the baby's heart, so something happened. And doctors discovered that this baby, if born, is going to have some serious medical condition for the rest of its life. And at that point, that biological parent decided, you know what? No, we don't want our baby to go through this. And that surrogate decided, oh, no, I'm going to carry this baby to term. But the courts have given the babies to the biological parents. So there has to be something in writing saying that those biological parents carry the decisions for that baby.
3: Well, here's what is confusing. A lot of people listening are not really thinking how the law works or common sense on the situation. The courts gave the baby the rights to the biological parents. Am I correct?
4: Correct.
3: Well,
11: yes.
3: The court makes decision on the evidence that they have. So what I'm saying is, the court says that's how it's supposed to be. All we're doing is sharing our opinion, but the courts will determine what is legal and what they think is right. That's all I can say.
1: Okay.
3: No matter.
1: That's all I was saying too.
2: It seems like the court was making those making the parents who were having a surrogate, they were making them live up to the contract, even though the lady was told to discontinue the child. So the court made them live up to it.
3: Well, I don't hear it that way, Justice. what I'm hearing, that the court saw evidence, what they felt, how they should judge.
2: Yeah.
3: And they made a decision based on what they saw and what they read about the contract, yeah. Whatever. That's what I gather. Now, I could be wrong.
2: No, I agree with that.
3: Okay, now, sometimes we do something and we don't understand how they rule. For an example, I paid for an airplane ticket for someone, and I wanted to cancel the airplane ticket. They told me I couldn't get my money back. And if I cancel it, the other person who I paid for the plane trip could use the ticket. And that don't sound right for me. But what can I say or do if that's how they rule? I never heard of that. And they're going to tell me that I paid for it. If I cancel, the other person will get the benefit, whether they reschedule another flight or use it at another time. But I could not get my money back. Now, to me, somebody's cut me off.
1: Well, I was asking whose name was the ticket in.
3: The person, that's what you missed the boat. If I paid for the ticket for someone, it was in their name. But I paid for it with my credit card. So should I have the right to cancel what I paid for? That is the way it seems to me.
1: If it's in that person's name, like that's like you paying for a ticket for your wife and put it in her name. Then after it's her ticket. It was the gift you gave to her. And because it was a gift you gave to her, she has the right to execute it any way she wants to. Because your name is not on the ticket.
3: But they had to look up my confirmation number and my credit card. They didn't find the information. So, I mean, to me, now you could be right because you travel more than I do. But I could understand if I pay for something and I decide I don't want the service and I don't have the right to cancel it.
1: No, you don't. You have the right to cancel.
3: I'm going to say this again.
18: Hey, I got one for you. So someone I know, a couple that is married, the husband doesn't have life insurance. So the wife got life insurance on the husband. And when he found out about it, he called and canceled the life insurance. So I say that to say is you may put it on your credit card, but because the like Ms. B is saying, the ticket is in her name, she can do what she chooses to do with it. However, with this situation that we're referring to, this lady, this surrogate, first of all, she is in breach of contract because she carried the baby full term when the biological parents wanted to terminate. So she really
3: Stop right there. You said she violated the contract. She had a contract to carry the baby for 9 months. That's the contract. So how she violated that?
18: No, again, we don't know what the contract says. Clearly, if the judge has granted, as Kiki read, if the judge has granted the biological parents full custody of the baby, she technically has no rights to this baby.
3: Okay,
18: why would that? Regardless of how, because what if she had to carry the baby for 9 months? Or first of all, that's probably not how the contract was written. The contract was written, carry the baby to full term, right? But if the baby was delivered prematurely, that's not full term. So
3: Okay. See, what I'm just saying, I don't know. But I'm going to listen to the court.
18: Well, it's not even about what the ladies know about babies. But we got to take a break. When we come back, we'll get right back to it. Miss B, take a seat.

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2: Did you know that when you make time to do three simple things each day with your children, talking, reading, and singing, you're helping to shape and strengthen their brains for the years to come? I love to look at the pictures in a book and notice little details about the characters. I pause along the way to ask my child to wonder about how they might feel. 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

0: Welcome back. Welcome back. It's a Saturday night. It's Saturday night. It's Moon Man and the Fun Bunch. I'd like to join in. 1-800-450-7876. That's how you reach us. One of the questions I'm going to put out there, if you married to a man and the man, you make more money than your husband and he falls, well, you make more money than your husband. I'm not quite sure how this supposed to be, but I was told that you have to I think maybe you have to be separated but not divorced. You have to take care of that man. I don't understand that, but that's what I heard, that if you marry to a man and you make more money than that man, by law you have to take care of that man. You have to give him for support from you. Are you aware of that, ladies?
1: You can. If you're divorced, you can. Whoever makes the rules on it is the one that has to pay. If you're getting a divorce, or if you had a divorce, in that divorce, he could file for support to be, because he's accustomed to living a certain way, and she has to pay him. I've seen that happen before.
2: Well, I mean, if you look at some of these... If you look at some of these celebrities where the celebrity, I mean, I think it's either a man or a woman. Why are we just saying if a woman has to take care of a man? A man has to take care of a woman. I mean, it works either way, whether
0: lady
2: it's a man see, or a woman.
0: Ladies, I ain't saying nothing about no woman. No man take care of no woman. I say the woman has to take care of a man.
2: I know what you said, but I'm just saying it works. It works either way. That's all I'm saying. Whoever is the breadwinner or whoever is the one who makes the majority of the money in the relationship, yes, that person, whether a man or a woman, can file for spousal support because they were living a certain way. And, you know, had a certain, what do they call it? A certain lifestyle. Yes.
1: Yeah, that's easy. Yeah, that's a no-brainer right there. In fact, I know several cases where that has happened.
0: When I was young, I was dating a lady on half of New Jersey, they say. No, half of Brooklyn. And I didn't follow through when I was a teenager. So if she had all that money, if I'd have married her, boy, I'd have been in good shape, huh?
2: Well, you in good shape regardless, so I don't know what you talk about. But anyhow, who...
0: I was just trying to make a joke out of it, lady. See, you know, this talk radio.
2: Oh, yeah,
0: I can say something sounds stupid. Yeah. But I just was told that this man was getting, I think, so much money a month into the thousands from his wife. And she was a singer. And they were saying that if you marry, and I don't know whether you have to be a divorce or whatever it is, but if the woman makes more money than you, she has to support you. I wasn't aware of that.
3: Halle Berry's still paying me. Halle Berry's still paying me.
2: Justice! But I was going to say, but what about, didn't Wendy Williams have to support her husband because she was making more money in their divorce? I think Mary J. Blige, I think several, like Justice said, Halle Berry still paying him.
1: That's right.
2: But yeah.
0: But sometimes it's worth it to pay him to get rid of him.
2: But yeah, I guess so.
1: Be rid of him. Pay him off.
0: Peace of mind. See, to a lot of people, even to myself, a peace of mind means more than money.
2: A peace of mind with money is even better.
0: I agree. You got some relationships that are so raggedy. They're always drama. And you in a financial situation, you rather just go ahead on and pay them what they want just to get rid of them. I've known situations like that.
2: I agree.
3: You got to pay alimony long term. I mean, like, if someone
2: until,
3: is rich.
2: Most of them until they get married, if they get married again, though, right, Justice?
3: Well, it says here alimony for
4: maintenance, long-term or permanent financial support awarded after the final divorce decree is signed. So,
0: something that a lot of men say they didn't know. Let's say you have a child with a woman, and she's trying to get child support from you. If you go downtown and file for child support, if you go downtown and file for legal custody of the child,
1: mm-hmm.
0: or the woman,
1: mm-hmm.
0: then you don't have to pay child support. The both of you have to share. What is it? Both of you have the right.
1: Co-parenting.
3: Yeah.
1: But you know what, Moo? That don't always work, because I have a friend, and I've seen it firsthand, because I was baffled when I heard it. But her son's father went and filed for, dual custody, or, you know, they split custody where, you know, it's almost like 60-50, 60, or, you know, it's almost where both of them had him 50% of the time. But then she agreed to it, but then he went to court and filed for child support against her because she made more money than him. So they both had custody of the child, but she had to pay child support because she made more money than him because he filed.
0: Well,
1: the thing is, he was supposed to pay child support to her, but because they went to child support and family court don't communicate. So when he went in and filed for child support, the family court they didn't know that they had dual custody, and so they awarded him child support.
0: Well, you know, things have changed from the way things were in the past. I had a roommate mm-hmm. back when I lived in Memphis. And this mm-hmm. guy was always, he was very popular with the girls. And I would always tell him, when you go out and date these young, pretty girls, make sure you wear protection. He told me that he didn't need that. So anyway, cut a long story short, he met this young lady from the church. She was a very nice young lady, very attractive. So she got pregnant by him. So then I told him, well, he should go talk to the girl's parents about what you're planning on doing. Well, I'm not planning to marry nobody. I'm not telling you what to do, I said, but you need to talk to the parents and tell the parents how you're supposed to handle this situation. He wouldn't do that. So the parents took him to court. Now, this is what it used to be years ago. If you could prove that young lady was dating other men, then I think that they wouldn't make you pay child support. They didn't have no testing back in those days. So anyway, I told this guy, and the lady was an honest church-going lady, very, very nice young lady. And I said, well, don't you talk to the parents? No, I'm not going to do that.

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0: welcome back. It's Saturday night. It's Saturday night. It's Moon Man and the Fun Bunch. Yeah, I was going to finish saying how I was laughing in the courtroom and then they put me out. I told that boy not to say that. Cue that young lady. The judge said, you take that baby home and feed him carnation milk for, I think she said, 6 months. And that baby, I guarantee that baby looked just like you. All three of them had to pay child support. I thought that's the funniest thing I've ever seen in my life.
1: Wow.
2: That's good. Uh-huh. That's what they get.
0: Well, you know, people, back in those days, they didn't have where you could test to see if you were the father or not.
2: Mm-hmm.
0: I don't think. But anyway, I told him to talk to the girl parent. Now, this is real, but he should have, but he didn't. And those guys that lied on the girl, they had to pay the girl child support too. To the baby become, I think, 18 or something like that.
2: That's right.
0: So, well, but I was so wild. I started laughing. I was crawling. I was so tickled. I told him not to do that. So I thought, yeah. You know, you see situations or you hear about them or you witness, and you do not understand yourself, because if you do not understand them, you know, you just see them and ask questions. I didn't know a judge could do that, but she did. And they had to pay it.
1: So she had three baby daddies.
0: And guess what the bad part about it? They never enjoyed any of it.
2: Well, why would they?
3: They hadn't paid it.
2: Oh, you mean they didn't enjoy it? Well,
3: they didn't enjoy her.
0: They didn't enjoy her. They thought that they were helping her out. But he was the only one who slept with the girl. Those other two guys never had a chance to sleep with the girl.
2: I would have told him if I was his friend, I would be like, dude, you're gonna be paying my $25 a week. I'm not paying that because. But you know.
0: If the judge said you're gonna pay it, you're gonna pay it. No matter what you mean.
2: They could have paid it, but they could have made him pay them back.
0: And let me tell you something. You got to be a very good fighter or super to beat some people. If they said they're not going to give you no money, what are you going to do, beat them up and take it? Then you going to jail.
2: Well,
0: I hear what people say, but sometimes the situations do not allow that.
2: I understand back then, I understand it, and they probably

0: they probably was upstanding kind of guys, and so they ain't had no choice, you know, but to pay it. But back then, if you think about it, they didn't have direct deposits, so they had to either write a check or take that money to the mother or whatever. So, you know,
1: Judge Cronin, and they had to give it to the courts, and the courts gave it to the woman to make sure it was
0: First of all,
2: they shouldn't lie. They shouldn't lie on the lady. That's the first thing.
0: Absolutely not. They got what they asked for.
2: And by doing that, my thing is, they got to pay this money, but they never enjoyed the woman. So
1: That's
2: what I say was good for them.
0: Well, maybe they was able to enjoy the child. How about that? Because sometimes children can bring joy to your life.
2: Not those three guys. Let me tell you something. Anytime someone lies on something like that, there's no way I'm going to trust them, nor I would believe that they would do that. That's just me.
0: Mm-hmm.
2: Now, somebody else may have their opinion, but that's just me. And once I find out that you're a liar, I may not tell you, but I will never trust you again. That's just like...
0: You're talking about from a man to a woman. Them men, all of them lied for their friends, so they got what they got.
2: But then when you lie for your friend, let me tell you something I was taught. If you lie, you steal. That's just me. I can't speak for nobody else. But if I find, for an example, I don't know if you ladies know this about some men. Some men in their young days, they be dating. And if they put something out there, see how a woman responds. Now, these are men who are looking for a wife. And they listen to how that woman responds to what they say and how they say it. That will determine, they may not end up good, but that determines if they want to marry that woman. A lot of women don't know this. A lot of men put them on trial. And when they talk to these women, they listen to how these women talk. I'm not saying that the women don't put men on trial. But I'm saying I've known this, and we as men have always done this. They say things, they put other men in front of them in the prison to see how they respond, and they watch them. Back in those days, they didn't have no cell phone, but you had conversations. And they would test things out. They would put something out there, even if it's not true, to hear how you respond. Some people didn't know that. And once you catch that woman in a lie, you tell yourself, that's not going to be my wife. And a lot of times, people think that they can say anything when they're dating, and it's not going to come back to haunt them. But you got to be careful when you date. When you're young, and you're trying to find a good husband, and he's trying to find a good wife, you got to talk about things that you know is honest, and things that you don't want to talk about. Leave it alone, because if they ever catch you, I'm telling you. And that will follow you. And even if that slips past them, and you get married, catch you in a lie, don't think that he trusts you. So we have to be careful what we say to people and how we say it. And sometimes you hear situation in people's life. And there was this woman was dating this guy. And because the guy didn't go to college, the girl wouldn't marry him. And she had a child by him. Now, I couldn't understand that. Why are you going to dictate a person's life just because you went to college and he didn't go? So you don't want to marry him and you got a child by him. That didn't make sense to me, but maybe to somebody else it made sense.
0: Hey, Moon.
2: Mm-hmm.
0: We got a caller.
2: We'll bring the call in.
0: All right. Hi, caller. What's your name? Where you calling from?
3: Good evening. This is Poet Maxine from Silver Spring, Maryland. How are you today?
0: Hi, Ms. Poet. Are we doing fine? How are you?
3: Hold on a second. Lady C, you had a great program today, by the way.
2: Hold on a second. Wait a minute. Hold on. Everybody, hold on. I want to say something to Ms. Maxine.
3: Yes.
2: I've been trying to call you, and I would never get an answer. I don't know if I had the correct number or not, but
3: no, you didn't have the correct number. My always get calls.
2: Well, that's what I was thinking. And then, because I've not heard from you recently, I thought that maybe you thought that we ignore the number that you left for us to call you.
3: Yeah, I meant to call and ask Steve, did he record the correct number? That might be the problem right there.
2: Right. I wanted to put that out there because I felt kind of bad when I didn't hear from you because you normally call and say hi or leave a poem or something. So I wanted to put that out there before we start talking. I was trying
3: to. Can I leave it again? Or how again? And how can I get it to you?
2: Right. Well, I didn't get the number in a timely fashion, but I did was able to receive the number. And I tried over and over again. And I even left my name and messages that I was trying to reach you. So I just wanted to share that with you, ma'am.
3: Yeah, I thought I had left my email address also. I never heard from you. I said, wait a minute. But I was going to call again, you know, to see whether or not he recorded it correctly. But if I may, can I leave it again tonight?
4: Yes, ma'am. Please leave it again. Please leave it again today, and we'll make sure we have the right information, and then I'll make sure Moon get it.
3: Because I got some good books to send you. Okay. Now, I'm not going to discuss the last subject. I know you want to keep it consistent. But I wanted to zero in on the surrogate issue. Now, that particular issue was on the net. I didn't read it all the way through. But this is a short poem related to that. Contracts are broken every day. A change of mind came into display. A child is God's gift. He gives life, therefore thinking about termination, a sinful strife. The surrogate, due to core moral religious values, could not bring herself to terminate, regardless of what the contract stated, however. I believe that sometimes you think that, okay, you know, you're getting paid, you're going to follow the contract because that's what, you know, most people do. But sometimes, you know, your conscience will bother you. Can I terminate this living being that's inside my body and not giving it? We don't know whether the child is going to make it or not. We hope he will, and it might, and it probably will. But so that might have came into display when the surrogate, you know, said, no, I'm not going to abort this child. So that was my take on that one.
2: Well, ma'am.
3: There are different scenarios, you know. Of course, we are just like the lady stated, we have not read the contract. But given the information that was gathered from reading, you know, you come to certain conclusions.
2: Well, when you get the opportunity to bring life into the world, and how it's done is a miracle. And I agree with the lady that did not want to abort the baby. Because if you think about it, that is a fantastic gift for you to be able to bring life into the world.
3: Oh, yeah.
2: So I can understand why the lady did not want to abort the baby. That's just my opinion. I'm not a woman, but that's my opinion.
3: Mm-hmm.
2: And I think you're doing a precious thing when you bring a baby into this world.
3: Yep.
2: Now, I don't know how you receive it. I don't know how all that is done, but I do know one thing. When I think about it, you bringing a life into this world, to me, that is a fantastic job that you are doing. That's just the way I see it.
3: That's right. Exactly. But that was my take on that. I thought about it, and I thought that was the moral thing, religious thing, that, you know, perhaps she thought, well, you know, I go along with it, and until it came to that point, she couldn't bring herself to do it.
2: And I agree with the court.
3: Yeah. But anyway, good luck to the baby. I hope the baby comes through because it's in God's hand, and, you know, God worked miracles every day. Recently, for a little story about myself, I was on a radio program one morning last month, and I began to have tightness in my chest. And I said, oh, my goodness, what is this? maybe I'll just take a pill and drink some water, I'll be okay. And then I began to feel even a little, even worse. So I called my son. I said, we better get on over here to the hospital. So I got to the hospital, and they did the EKG, whatever they do. So it was about 4 or 5 hours before I even saw the doctor. So I sat there, and I talked and sold some books and all that stuff. So finally, they started taking the test and all of this. And so they said, well, you had a heart attack. And then two other doctors. Hello?
4: Can you hold your thought? We got to take a break. When we come back, we'll let you finish your story. 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You listen to Moon Man and the Fun Bunch.
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6: WOL.
2: Welcome back. It's Saturday night. It's Moon Man and the Fun Bunch. Of course, Lady C, Miss B, Kiki, of course, Justice, and young lady from Silver Spring, and anyone else who happens to be on the line tonight. Let's go back to the lady in Silver Spring. Let her finish her own.
3: Fort Maxine.
2: Yes, ma'am.
3: Okay, and so then three doctors said, yeah, you did have a heart attack. So anyway, they said, well, I can schedule you to come in and do the cardiac catheterization, and because there are some blockages somewhere. Something happened. So I go in, and they did the cardiac catheterization and everything. And so the doctor came, he stayed there. You know, they have a TV, something like a TV screen. You can see everything. And so he stood there and mummified, like, and he says, you didn't have a heart attack. You don't have any heart disease, and you didn't have any blockages. And he looked like he was just stunned. And that's why I said, I believe in miracles. And so I went in a few weeks ago for my checkup. He said, you're doing good. We just don't understand what happened. I said, doctor, I believe in miracles. So this is what I say about this baby. I believe in miracles, and I believe the baby will be okay. So that's my take.
2: I appreciate that. And
3: yes.
2: I'm somewhat like you, ma'am. And I got a problem with the weather people. And people think I'm stupid because I say this all the time. I have buddies, and we be traveling, and they'll say, Moon Man, I don't think we should go because the weatherman says it's going to rain. I said, I don't believe that weatherman. So we get in our car. We continue to travel. Yeah, you need a little bit of rain. But where we were going to visit was in North Carolina. And when we arrived in North Carolina, the sun was shining. So I told these guys, what did I tell you about believing in the weatherman? Now, they think that whatever the weatherman says is good for all over the country. It depends on who they are and what city and state they're in.
3: Right.
2: And I said, I do not believe when someone tells me it's going to rain in North Carolina, and I live in D.C. or Maryland, that applies to me. That's just the way I think. And so far, it's been working out that way. But
3: right.
2: I have my thing that how I am, and just like having faith, I do a lot of things because I believe it's going to happen, even though I have no guarantee. But in my faith, I step out on it anyway.
3: Exactly.
2: I've heard people, real church people, say, well, I won't do this because this may not happen or that may not happen. Well, where's your faith?
3: Exactly. There you go. That's it.
2: So that's the way I think, and that's the way I live.
3: That's the way I live, too, because I have faith, and I'm going to stand on that. And it will get you through, believe me. So anyway, I just wanted to share that story. I wanted to ask Lady C, can I just email you the information to give Moon?
4: Yes, ma'am. Okay.
3: I'll just email it to Lady C. I have her email.
4: You got my email?
2: You won't lose it. But that way you won't lose it. That's fine.
3: Exactly. Well, thank you all. Have a great weekend. I hope you don't
4: get Miss Maxine, I sent the information that I had to Steve. So before you disconnect, please confirm with him that that's the right information. But you can also still email me as well. That's fine.
3: Oh, okay. I sure will. I'll hold on. We want me to call back.
6: Poor Maxine, you know, I'm glad that everything came out perfect and that, you know. So from what I heard, you said that you got up there and you was ready to talk on the radio and then you started having some problems. Sometimes you should meditate for 1 minute before you get ready to get on the radio. And then right before you start speaking, take 3 deep breaths and then you'll have the rhythm to get through what you want to say. Because something happened in that where your heart and your mind and everything got a little combobulated that morning.
3: But you know what? Speaking of the computer, it seems as if something happens when I get on the computer. It's like my heart palpitates, and I don't know what it is, because I always have scripture or something. I think it was the evil one just trying to mess up everything. That's usually the case.
6: Sure your location button is turned off because it kicks in much more frequency when it's on, and that way it can disrupt some of your brain waves and whatnot. And sometimes do away with having your Wi-Fi on as well, because when you have those things turned on, it increases the kind of radiation and whatnot that's in the phones. It makes it go much higher when you have those things on.
3: I believe that. I really do.
2: Hold on, I'm going to share this with my audience while I'm thinking about it. I have a niece. She lives in Mexico, right?
3: Mm-hmm.
2: And she do not believe in a lot of medication.
3: Mm-hmm.
2: And she doesn't go to doctors, but she believes in the natural herbs and stuff.
3: Mm-hmm.
2: And she called me today, and I don't know if any of you ever heard of this salve. Or whatever you call it, just rubbing, whatever you call it. But anyway, she called me today, and she told me she had an accident. She burned a hole in her leg. A hole. Now, remember what I'm saying. She burned a hole in her leg.
3: What?
2: So Mexico is so different how they do things over there. But anyway, the doctor used what they call some kind of cream. It's called silver. Any of you ever heard of silver?
3: S-I-L-V-A.
2: He said in less than a month, that wound had healed up.
3: Mm.
2: And I thought that was interesting. She said they told her to put a bandage on it in the day and take it off at night for it to catch air. And she said she actually burned a hole in her leg.
3: Mm.
2: No, she said through her leg. So the thing I wanted to put out there, she said she does not go to doctors. And what she does, she uses a lot of natural herbs. And so I don't know if any of you ever heard of that kind of cream that
6: called?
2: She used.
6: Silverly or silver, what are you calling it?
3: I think I've seen it on the net.
2: Really?
3: I think so. It says S-A-L-I-V-A or S-I-L, something like a silver. Uh-huh. You can Google it.
2: I have no idea. But I was wondering why they don't sell it in America? And if they do, why a lot of people don't know about it?
6: Well, they should put it on those bed sores that those people have in those places that they're not changing them and taking care of those bed sores. If that stuff works that good, they should.
0: You do know that a lot of medicine or natural medicine is not approved by the FDA, so that's why they don't have them here in the United States.
7: You're
0: but,
7: right.
0: I mean, that's just like people talk. People been talking about Dr. Sabi for years and all of his natural herbs and medicines that he's, well, he did, and it could, they continue, his family continues healing people even from HIV AIDS.
7: Exactly.
0: But they don't want to, they don't want that because of how the pharmaceuticals here are capitalizing on giving people medicines or prescriptions on top of prescriptions on top of prescriptions because that's how they make their money. So they don't want you to know about natural herbs and fruits and vegetables that can heal you because our bodies naturally heal, can naturally heal itself if we're putting the right things in them. So they don't want us to know that. I say all that to say is that they don't want us to know that because it will put the pharmaceuticals out of business.
7: Exactly. She's right. Mm-hmm.
2: If a lot of people never lived in the South or in the country. I remember my mother-in-law, grandmother and all of them used to go out what they call bark of trees in the woods when we had cold to make a tea. And the next day that cold was gone. They would go out in the woods and get bark off trees. I don't know if y'all heard of that or not. But if you are in the country, we used to go barefooted a lot. You step on a nail or something, they put spider webs on it or put salt. What they call salt poke fatback, wrap it up in that, and that would draw all the poison and whatever's in your foot. If you had a cut, they put a spider web on it, would heal up. I never heard of a hospital until I became a young man. We dealt with all the natural stuff. Term time, I don't know if any of you ever heard of that or not. Take a spoonful of term time and put so many drops and you take it.
0: Mm-hmm. My grandfather had asthma, and he used to take orange peels and bake them to their and then crush them up. And he used to say if he it was a natural thing in the orange peels, if he smoked the orange peels, that it would heal his asthma. And he used to do that all the time. He would put it in his pipe, put his orange peels, baked orange peels in his pipe and smoke them. But we had all of that. What you're talking about, I grew up with a lot of those things.
7: Mm-hmm.
0: But they don't want us to know that. They don't want us to know what castor oil can do or what natural herbs and herbs can do for us. They don't want us to know that. You know, they want to talk about how we cook food and we put too much pork or oils like lard and all that other kind of stuff. We put too much grease and butter and stuff in our cooking, and that's how we have high blood pressure and diabetes and all these different things. But they don't want to tell us a natural way of curing those things. They want us to continue to go to the doctor and get a medicine, get a prescription for it to cure it when it affects something else in our bodies.
2: Well, there was something else she said. She had a circulation problem, and she chopped up garlic and put garlic in her food and cayenne pepper, and her circulation has really improved. So there's so many things that our people today, our young people, or the modern wise, they don't want to do that because I guess it's too much work to prepare the dinner, or they were born in north of the Dixon line, and they want to, I don't know why they want to do what's going to make you happy, make your family healthier. I just don't know why.
0: Well, you know what, Moon, the funny thing is, and I have to give it up for our young people, a lot of our young people are more aware of, now they may not do it the way that we grew up, we know how to, know have known how to do it, But they're into these herbs and these spices and eating healthy and all of this and exercising. They're into it. You know, not all of them, but a lot of them are.
2: But it starts with the wife preparing dinner for the family. Also, I think, this is me, now, my opinion, that the wife is responsible for cooking healthy food for the family because the family only eat what the wife cooks. Now, one of the things that I developed as a young man, and I think that helped me out a lot, I love onions, bell peppers, garlic. That's why I can eat Chinese food all day long, especially if it's half spicy, not overly spicy, but spicy, but it got a good taste to it. I like what they call scallion. In the country, we used to call them spring onions. And they're green, and they put them over your rice with shrimp. And I find, for me, that one of my better meals. Now, garlic and onion is always good for men. I can't speak for women based on my research and what I was told. And so many men that I've known have been eating a lot of garlic and onion and bell peppers and all that stuff. They didn't have no cancer. They didn't have no prostate problem. And I was wondering, was that why that happened like that? Because of what they was eating.
0: When I wake up in the break, we gotta take a break. When we come back, we'll get back to it. Kiki! And the sunlight
8: hurts my eyes. To be a part of the conversation, call us at 1-800-450-7876. 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
9: WOL.
2: Welcome back, welcome back, welcome back. It's Saturday night. It's Saturday night. It's Moon Man and the Fun Bunch. Just as you're ready to get your facts together, it's Saturday night. It's Saturday night. And Justice going to have some interesting black facts for you tonight. Right, Justice?
10: At 11 o'clock. Yes, I am.
2: Tick, tick, tock. It's 11 o'clock. Yes. Kiki, you know what I was sitting here thinking about laughing? That friend of yours, you sent him your picture. You didn't say this, but then you did say this. You were so fine that the guy thought AI developed your picture. He couldn't accept that you look as pretty as you are.
7: Oh, he did accept it because we ended up FaceTiming, but he was just in awe, like, you must have, you must have used AI on this picture. I said, what? I was highly offended, but then I had to think about it, we're in that age where people are dressing up themselves or, trying to make themselves look different or what have you, so.
2: Kiki, you got to admit, you do have a very beautiful face. Because when I saw you, I didn't recognize you. So if you do that, and you can't hold that against the guy, you should have thanked him.
7: Well, thank you.
2: Yeah, and I said, you know what? Kiki, she didn't say it, but she looked better than the AI picture. I was thinking about that. Sometimes you think of things that say funny. Yeah, but if I was you, I'd have thanked you. I'd say, I thank you, but that is not AI picture. That's my regular That's just how I look. That's the real deal. This is what you get if you're tired of what you got. Hey, Jeff, you about ready?
6: Oh, no, I'm not actually. It hasn't been approved by the people over here yet. But at 11, I'll definitely be ready if it's okay. But I haven't had the final approval.
2: We'll wait after the next break. Okay, no problem.
6: Yeah. It's not ready for the release yet.
2: And I'm actually ready to see that same question. You were using AI picture later. Lady C.
4: Yes, sir. I'm sorry. I was talking to Steve. What'd you say?
2: Have you been using AI pictures?
4: I have not. I'm not. But it's funny you say that because a couple of months ago, I was telling y'all the story. I went to 7-Eleven to get coffee, and I was walking out to 7-Eleven, and a guy was walking in, and he was just like, good morning. I mean, you know, I said good morning, and he said good morning, and he's like, whoa, is that your face? I was like, yeah, N-word. Mm-hmm. I was like, yeah, that's my face. Like, who else's face is it? And he was just like, oh, but, I mean, people, women nowadays, a lot of women, I'm not saying all, but a lot of women, they use so much makeup that they don't look like themselves. And when they take all the makeup off, they're like, wait, who is this person that's sitting or standing or laying beside me? But no, I don't put on that much makeup where I don't look like myself. I always want to look like myself. So I get what Kiki is saying. No, we don't have to use AI because we are naturally beautiful.
2: That's true.
4: Shorty Bebop, Scooby-Doo.
2: I saw you with that picture you took with Ms. Hughes. I didn't know that was you.
4: Well, you didn't know it was me because my hair was different. But my hair is always different.
2: Every time I see, every time I see you, you look different.
4: Yeah, but it's okay because I like to come with a what they call it? A surprise. Like, hey, it's me, Lady C.
2: Next time, every time you see me, you got to say, this Lady C.
4: I do that. I be like, it's me. It's me. When I say it's me, then y'all should know it's me, Lady C. But we got a caller.
2: Please call in.
4: Okay. Hi, caller. What's your name and where you calling from?
9: This is Nkosi from Chicago.
4: Hey, Nkosi from Chicago. How you doing? What's on your mind?
9: Oh, I'm all right. I got one complaint and two contributions to conversations.
4: Okay.
9: Okay, now, 2 weeks ago, Moon Man didn't show up on the program.
4: Mm-hmm.
9: And so, by me knowing that he was in a car accident recently, I was wondering, is Moon Man all right? We really care about Moon Man out here. So then the next week, there was like a rerun for some reason. And so I said, good gracious, is something happening to Moon Man? They got to run a rerun this week. And so I'm worried about Moon Man all this time, right?
4: Mm-hmm.
9: And then here you guys are back this week. As a public service, I think that station that you operate from, with Carl Nelson and Al Sharpton, they offer these statements that say at the beginning of the program, this program is pre-recorded. No call-ins, mm-hmm. please. And mm-hmm. that would be good for this program. You know, if reruns are going to just pop up for no reason or whatever reason. And then, you know, during the commercials, they say, no call-ins, please. This is pre-recorded.
2: Well, that's the reason that happened, Steve didn't want to come to work that night. That's why they had to do a rerun. It's Steve's fault.
9: Well, we going to beat up Steve.
4: Nah. We can't beat Steve, but we got to give him a pass because he is always
9: All right. I like Steve, really. So we won't beat him up this time. But next time, Steve went on them public services now.
4: We got you, Nkosi. We understand. But as you hear, Moon now, is here, and he's fine. He's doing well.
9: Yeah, I hear him. He sounds real good too. And we love you, Moon, man. Don't do us like that, homie.
2: Man, let me tell you something. I'm so grateful, man. Every day I wake up, I thank God that I can wake up, man. I'm grateful. Thank you for caring. It means a lot when I hear my fans say that they care about me. I really appreciate that. Thanks a lot.
9: All right, homie. Love you, man. Now, back to this is a half complaint and a half comment. AI, what you were talking about, when you're in your car and you can go somewhere and you get instructions, that's AI. That particular branch of AI has been operating for probably about 10 years. I'm not sure. There's a satellite that has, there are more than one satellite. There are probably at least four, an array of them, that positions the Earth and scans every position on the Earth at one time. So you could be in Ukraine and drive in your car, and you're here in Ukrainian language how to get from here to there. You know, so that AI, particular branch of AI, has been in operation for probably a decade, and it wasn't announced as AI. It's still not being told that there's AI, but it is AI. The government, in its scientific research, always lets out things. When it lets out something to us, it's been in existence for at least 10, 15, 20 years. And, Moon, you talked about how people don't take in information that's being offered. And, you know, they stay a little bit behind. Now, I called in about 3 weeks ago because there was a question about AI. And I suggested that people look at a series called Person of Interest. And the only reason I'm mentioning it now, you know, I know nobody probably looked at it, but there was a expert on AI on C-SPAN. And this person said that, you looked at it, that's good. Now you probably got a better idea of what AI is. The person on C-SPAN said that the AI, one branch of AI is going to be constructed that will catch criminals. And he said that it will be modeled on person of interest. Now, this was on C-SPAN just earlier last week. So if you get a chance to catch person of interest, there's a rich guy, just like Sam Altman, just like all these other ones that are doing it now, but this was done before it was AI, before it was called AI. And he constructed a system, a computer system, that was hooked up to cameras all over the world and could tell you who was what, give you all kind of algorithms and things like that. Start incident, stop incident. All of that, you get a perfect idea of what AI is really about.
2: Well, you know what is dangerous? One of the owners or president of his company say AI, if it goes rogue, it can destroy 10 billion people. Now, that's what one of the, and he owns one of the banks. And he also owns part of the computer people, you know, whoever discovered computers, whatever. He said, if it goes rogue, it will can destroy 10 billion people. So,
4: yeah,
2: excuse me, go ahead.
9: That's true.
4: They were talking about that. I can't remember what I was looking at where I saw that they were having a conversation about. That's why they're trying to get federal or government regulations on AI because of how fast it's advancing. And one of the things that they were talking about was with AI, how it can, they were talking about like when they use AI to target some of the targets in different places that with the war and how Trump, well, not, I shouldn't say Trump, but say that again.
9: Yeah, the Houthis did it. The Houthis used AI. They used, in fact, yes. They used Elon, Elmo Fudge, Elon Musk's AI.
4: Yes.
9: To target Saudi Arabian.
4: Right. We got to take a break. Hold your thought and close. We got to take a break. When we come back, we'll continue this conversation and also get Justice Black Tax. Everybody, stay where you are. 1-800-450-7876. 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
2: Welcome back. It's Saturday night. It's Moon Man and the Fun Bunch. Let's go back to Chicago and, of course, continue this conversation.
9: All right. I know Justice took one suggestion on the destruction of black civilization. Who was that that looked at person of interest?
0: Me.
9: Who is me?
0: Lady C.
9: Okay, good. And I got one more subject that I'd like to discuss, but I'm going to save it for next week. And that's it's concerning the election of a female for president. I'll save that for next week.
0: Okay.
9: All right. Good night, Fun Bunch.
0: Good night. Right,
2: okay. Okay. You probably got a date tonight. That's why you're leaving us so early, but it's okay.
9: My old butt with a date? That's a good joke, Boom.
2: Well, at least it'll make you feel good.
9: Yeah, it does.
0: You're never too old to have a date.
9: No, but I'm married.
0: You can have date night with your wife.
9: Right, that's true.
2: Yeah.
9: She likes it when we go on.
2: Well, you know, man, it's just so nice to see those of us at a certain age and can still be mobile and get around. I'm just grateful to see when I see people over a certain age, and then I see young people who do not have respect for them. But you know, I've had very good luck with people who've been around me. I'll never forget. We had our family reunions, and we went over to the Black Museum, and I rented me one of these carts because I couldn't do all that walking. Well, I wasn't gonna try. And I had someone, man, to fold the cart up, put it on the bus, and we went on a tour. Followed me all through the museum, and they showed we went to the food court and all that. And the service I got from the young man I thought was very interesting. And there are some nice people in the world, and you just can't judge everybody the same, but then you got some people that don't. You a certain age that want nothing to do with you.
0: Mm-hmm.
2: I got people in my family like that.
0: Yeah, I know one of the things. Go ahead.
2: They won't come over and say, would you like me to take the trash out for you? They won't come over and say nothing for you.
9: Mm.
2: They say, well, why don't you do this? Why don't you designate that to somebody? So I said, well, one day I was hungry. I said, how about stop by the Chinese restaurant and bring something over to my house? They told me, so why don't you designate it? Why don't you call him deliver? So I called it the pizza place, and I ordered a pizza and a soda. Something else I ordered. It was $20. And they're going to say, why are you going to spend $20? You just told me to order because you wasn't going to come and do it for me. Now, when I order, you're going to tell me I was stupid. So you got people like that. And I do understand.
9: Yeah.
2: But I am so blessed that God allowed me to be mobile and got ways to get around, so, you know.
0: Yeah.
9: Well, I'm glad that all young people are not disrespectful. The ones that are disrespectful are quite harmful, but the ones that are not disrespectful are quite helpful. So, you know, we got to look at the good and bad in every population. There's good white people, bad white people. There's good Mexicans, bad Mexicans. There's good black people, bad black people, you know. Good young people, good bad young people.
2: You know something I saw? I don't know if any of you had a chance to see this on TV. There, this man was 88 years old, and his wife had cancer, and he had to take on a job to help pay for his wife's cancer treatment. And they had a GoFundMe.
4: GoFundMe,
2: over $100,000 for him.
9: That's good.
2: I thought that was
9: That's great.
4: Yeah, because he was working at Walmart or something like that, and they did the Go. Somebody found out about his story and did a GoFundMe, and they raised the money so that he didn't have to work. Continue to work. Yeah, yeah.
9: I thought his brother would be able to work at 80.
2: Well, he was at 88. And when I saw him on TV, he was trying to carry some luggage up the steps when I saw him. But like I said, there are some good people in the world.
4: Mm-hmm. Yeah, it is. It is. Go ahead.
2: My next-door neighbor did not look like me. But do you know I get more help from them than I get from my own people? They'll even bring dishes over to my house. And I never forget when I came out of the hospital, they came over and they prayed with me, along with the kids. And all of them hugged me. And I had the kids. And I have not seen any of my people who even say, "I'm glad to see you home."
9: There are a lot of us that care about you, Moon. And, you know, there are good blacks, good bad blacks, good whites, bad whites. You know, all of us are the same. We all human.
4: I can say I do have some great neighbors.
2: And like I said, the only thing I think about my own people, even my own family, my next door neighbor will offer to do things when it snows. When I wake up, my driveway is clear a lot of times. From my doorstep to the car, and they would come over and shovel the snow where I can get to my car. Mm-hmm. And again, I have not seen nobody dark like me have done that for me.
4: But you also have to understand,
10: if you was my neighbor, I would help you out like that.
4: Hey, hold on. Yes, Justice, we know you would. But you also have to look at it, too, from the perspective, and I have this problem of being a woman and being I'm independent, but I'm not independent in that I don't want to depend or will accept the help of another, whether male or female. But sometimes when we present ourselves as being very independent or very strong, others don't offer their services, especially if they've offered before and we've turned it down. So we have to be mindful of that as well. Because it's not always on the other person. Sometimes the other person makes their decision off of the response that you provided to them before.
2: Well,
4: and I'm not saying that it's always that's always the case. I'm just saying that's how some people look at things.
2: Well, it seems like a whole lot of people look like me look at it that way because I have not had one person. And then if I call them and ask them to do something, they say, "How much are you going to give me? How much are you going to pay me?"
4: But on the other side, and I'm playing devil's advocate, if you've always offer somebody a couple of dollars to do something for you, then that's what they're going to expect.
2: No, I don't always offer that. But I'm like this. If you my friend and you claim you my friend, you've been my friend supposed to be for over 40 or 50 years. And if I have a situation and you're going to charge, you don't know my fine, not that I have one, but you don't know how my pocketbook looks.
4: I agree. Now,
2: I got a friend. He lives in Pennsylvania. He come down and take me places. He came down and took me. He lived in Pennsylvania, came all the way to Maryland, and took me to Philadelphia. So you got people who do different things. So, and I do understand that, but God has blessed me to be able to, whatever I need and want, some kind of way I can.
0: Yep, God got you covered.
10: Hey, can I tell them? Can I tell them now, Moon? Can I tell them?
2: No, you can't.
0: No, Justice.

0: That just means.
1: Yeah, yeah. Well, and Cozy, you gonna stay with us, or you gonna take you dropping off? If you are dropping off, thank you for your call.
2: I'll be listening the rest of the night, though.
1: All right, thank you so much for your call. 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Everybody, stay where you are. We got to take a break. 1-800-450-7876. 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

0: back. It's Saturday night. It's Moon Man and the Fun Bunch. It's justice time. It's justice time. Just, are you ready?
1: Yes, I am ready.
0: Okay, okay. Teddy, you ready for Freddy? All right, Teddy, Freddy.
1: Thanks, Moon Man and the Fun Bunch. It is now time for a Black History Moment. A spotlight is on Reverend Richard Allen, born February 14, 1760, became a shoemaker, later kicked out of his own denomination, but lived to be the founder of the most brilliant and largest Negro denominational church in America, one of the most active workers when the yellow fever and pestilence was rampant in Philadelphia. He died March 26, 1831. Also, we have a spotlight on Bill Richmond, the first Negro fighter, an ex-slave of Staten Island, New York, made the boxing game in England. He was born on August the 5th, 1773, and was taken to England by General the Duke of Northumberland. At the age of 51, he defeated a boxer of 24 and then leaped over the ropes. At 60, he defeated Jack Carter, aspirant for the heavyweight title of England. Bill was called the Black Terror. He taught boxing to the great English poet Lord Byron. Also, a spotlight is on Thomas Monolux, a Virginian Negro, was the first boxing champion of America. Monolux, who was very poor and often fought hungry, went to England in 1810 to engage in a fight with Tom Cribb, the English champion. Soon after the battle started, he lifted Cribb up bodily and crashed him to the earth. But in doing so, Monolux lost balance, fell backwards, and struck his head on a stone and knocked himself out. Cribb won the fight. On this date, or close to, in 1944, Stephanie Pogue, artist and art professor, was born in Shelby, North Carolina. In 1912, W.C. Handy's Memphis Blues was published. In 1980, the Schoenberg Center for Research in Black Culture opened in New York City in the Bronx, New York. In 1935, singer Johnny Mathis was born in San Francisco, California. In 1996, Lieutenant General Joe Ballard became the first African-American to head the Army Corps of Engineers. Finally, in 1958, the Republic of Guyana gains independence under Sékou Touré. And that was a Black History Moment. With Moon Man and the Fun Bunch on WOL, DC News, where information is power.
0: Thank you. Only if you use it.
1: All right.
0: I wanted to comment back what I was saying before going to the break. When somewhere, I didn't read this myself, but someone told me it's in the Bible, God said man will destroy himself. Now, and if the Bible said it, then me, I'm going to believe it. But here's something else I'm saying. Anytime man can create anything that he or she didn't have to go through to have create somebody with a brain and a mind and can do just what a human being can do, I got a strong problem with that.
1: Well,
0: because
1: you know,
0: I can see what... Beg your pardon?
1: I didn't want to cut you off. Continue.
0: But then don't cut me off then. So
1: okay.
0: When man can do that, he's playing God, because a woman has to carry a baby 9 months just to have a baby. But a man creates a robot, all kinds of things that can think and do things. And I think that is so dangerous in this time that we're living in. Man is challenging God. And God don't love ugly. And I can't believe that God's going to sit back and let man do this. I believe God's going to show man He is still God. Now, that's what I believe.
1: One moon. Yes. I would say that China would be, in my opinion, leading the race in artificial intelligence. Now, their president the other day said that he didn't think that AI would be a problem as long as humans control AI. So as long as it stays in human control, then we shouldn't have a thing where it's going to be off to kill people. And that's like the head of China and his way of thinking. And he's got all of the AI technology. They're so advanced over there. It's ridiculous.
0: Well, let me ask you a question. Hold on a second. Let me ask you a question. You heard about this guy named Marty Dahmer, something like that, was eating people? Do you remember that?
1: Jeffrey Dahmer.
0: Well, whatever his name, right?
2: Mm-hmm.
0: You got people got messed up minds with those crazy things. So that's what they're talking about. If somebody with a messed up mind like that, or somebody kill their own kids or kill their parents, those people got something wrong with their mind. So if they got a hold of AI, can you imagine what kind of problems we're gonna have?
2: I wouldn't trust
0: Trump with AI.
2: Well, so two things.
0: This
2: go
0: is
2: ahead.
0: My opinion.
2: Mm.
0: Go ahead, somebody.
2: Go ahead, Mo. I can wait till you finish.
0: No, I finished what I had to say. I'm just afraid that it's gonna get into the wrong hands. That's all I'm saying.
2: So I agree with what you're saying, and the point that I was trying to make earlier. And then Kosi was on it, you know, with they were talking about how AI is, you know, advancing and they want to get federal regulations for it in order to be able to control it, because of how quickly it's advancing. And I agree with you 100% in reference to that humans have to still be in charge or have some guidance in order to how to manage the growth of AI, because it's such an advanced creature. It makes me think about the I don't know if you all have ever seen Will Smith movie I, Robot. It makes me think about that, not just the series that Nkosi was talking about, but iRobot, where there were actually robots who they had programmed, and they were putting them, and people were buying them and having them as their companions, you know, or like their home health aides or whatever, you know, and how advanced they were getting. But somebody could still control them by pressing a certain button, and then they could take over what the robot did. You know how? I think it's scary on one hand because of we don't know of what. You know, they actually have the robot, how they could program these robots or how AI is controlled. Because if you think about the movie, if somebody can press a button and turn it on where all of the robots are going to follow their instructions as opposed to the instructions of the person who owns them, that's a scary thing to think of that could really happen. So I say all that to say is I hope that, you know, with this administration, because they're doing so many things in in ways that we're not used to doing, where there is no control, there's no oversight of what they're doing. They're just doing it. I hope that we'll be able to reverse that. And as we say on this show all the time, if you want change, you have to be the voice of change. And how you are the voice of change is by getting up, getting out, and casting your vote. You have to vote in the upcoming election. So I hear the music. We have to take a break. When we come back, we'll get right back to it. Great job on the Backflex Justice. Thank you, everybody. Stay where you are. Ms. B.
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0: Welcome back. This Saturday night, it's Saturday night, it's Moon Man. And the fun function, that's how we roll, baby. You know, I listen to a lot of things, a lot of people. But sometimes they don't pay or they don't talk about it enough for me. I think, and I say this to the Democrats, someone mentioned earlier about women running for president. There's nothing wrong with women of color, but you got to pick your fight. See, you got to know when to hold and know when to fold. There's nothing wrong with women of color, but you got to remember you live in the United States of America, one of the most prejudiced states you ever live, a country you ever live in. Even though it may be better than some. But if you understand that the people run this country, they're more of them are Southerners. And they still are Southerners, just like I told you about Mississippi. And do not think, and they've already told me, it's not that they don't like us, they just don't like the progress we have made. So when you talk about ruling the whole country, the world, you think they're going to be happy with you doing that? And they don't want to give you a raise for what you do on your job, but they're going to accept you running this country? I just want you to think about that. Now, that's real. If you think that Mr. Bobo, with all the money and all the... Look what Leon said. He's going to stand up for that how many millions of dollars for the Republicans to win. Now, why they are doing that, only because if the Democrats and win the House and the Senate, they know that they're going to start impeaching and changing things. And they know that if that happens, then the Republicans and Trump is in trouble. If they're going to spend all this money for that not to happen. They're telling Trump to even call for martial law. Martial law for what? But they can do that. And delay and delay and go to court and delay, delay. That is Trump MO. Delay, delay, delay. Yes.
1: You know, the media reports that Trump's his approval rating is down to like 30% or 29%. And that these people who used to love Trump are no longer in love with him because of the high gas prices and the war and the Epstein files and the price of how high food is. And they took away all of these different things that people used to have. Now it's hard for everybody. And so they're fed up just as well as we're fed up. And they're going to come out or don't come out and vote. And if they don't come out, that helps the Democrats. Some Republicans just can't pull the lever for a Democrat. But their way of helping us out would be to just stay home or to come out and vote for Democrats to straighten things out. And they know that they screwed up. They admit it. They admit it every day. Yeah, you know, I didn't think that he would do all of this stuff. And I thought he was going to do this and that. But food is high and gas is higher than it's ever been. And they are so fed up. The whole country is fed up. The truckers.
0: Let me ask you a question. What poll you saw that information on?
1: It's on most of the regular channels, CNN and CNBC.
0: Okay, hold on, Jesse. You're telling me too much. So if it own all those channels, who own all those channels?
1: Well, so I don't know who. I'm not, you know, specific on everybody who owns what, but.
0: Listen back to people of power own all those channels, and no one look like you or me. I'm going to say this again. Polls do not vote. People do. And they'll put anything to throw you off guard for you to take your eyes off the prize. Just like that's how it happened when he won all these states. If you keep believing that other people are going to do all of this, you're making a mistake. Don't let nobody tell you that these polls are what is happening. People own those polls. They get paid to do research, and it depends on who they ask. Ms. B say this all the time. It depends. It depends on who you ask.
1: Now, do you know that gas keeps going up, and that the truckers that have to pay for diesel, it's $7. It's going to be $8. And they said October 1st, they're turning the trucks off and parking them up until the gas goes back down to a reasonable price. But
0: I hear everything you're saying, but you sound as though you believe anything somebody says. That's the way you sound. I know you don't mean that way.
1: Do you remember when the truckers shut down Canada?
0: Look at where that news is coming from.
1: But the truckers unite. When they say they're going to do something, they do something.
0: I've not seen one yet.
1: When Canada was something going on up there with the food.
0: That was just a hand in the bucket. Mm-hmm. Here's what I'm trying to share with people. Do not believe in nothing. Those power, people got power, don't want to lose their power and their money. So they want to throw you off, or you just say, well, I don't have to go because we're going to win. I don't believe it. Until I hear Democrats talking about taking people to the polls or having meetings and stuff, trying to help people make sure they got the voting stuff filled out right, the polls, know where your polls are. And they can be changing things at the last minute. And until I hear people are going trying to make sure that they can win fairly, I don't believe nothing them polls say. And I'm going to tell you this again. Polls do not vote. People do. And I am super scared that they're not going to win. If you don't win the Senate, don't nothing matter. Because the Senate is like the jurors. Congress can say whatever they want, but the Senate has to approve it.
1: So, usually 2 weeks before an election, people are fired up if they're going to be. And so by the time 2 weeks before the election comes, we're going to see and feel the levity of how people are going to either vote or they're not going to participate. And, half of our country doesn't vote in the first place. So that's going to leave it up to the people who really are hurting that want change and they want to see things go back the way they should, which is a respectable way and where you can feel like your money is getting somewhere. Where you go to the grocery store now, $100, you're not even going to have but two bags of groceries. Where $100...
0: Here's what you do. You're saying the right thing, but you say too much of it. Let somebody else answer your, respond to you.
1: All right.
0: But here's what I want to say, Justin. There's a lot of people know what's wrong, but not doing anything about it. See, that's the problem. Everybody knows what's wrong, but then who are saying we're going to do something about it, and what are we going to do? This is what you're not hearing. And I can't understand how you expect to win when you don't have no plan. I have not heard a plan how the Democrats are going to win. You can't win by people not lacking Trump. That's not going to be a good enough reason. So with his low ratings, based on what they're saying, and you're only leading by 10 points, and you got a month to go. You see how close that is? I'm hoping that they win, but I don't believe it.
1: Well, I know people are still enthusiastic about not wanting to have a king, and they had no king marches and rallies all across America. All of these states that were red states, all of these other people turned out and were in droves to not have a king and not have a dictator.
0: Yes, it happened 6 months ago or a year ago. We're talking about now. We're talking about having a having a town hall meeting talking to the people who are going to vote. I have not heard four or five different town hall meetings yet. Now, and when you got some, just like a lot of people don't know this, when Ms. Harris was running, the person who was in charge of her campaign did not even like Ms. Harris. So why would you have somebody that do not like you running in charge of your campaign? A lot of people don't know that.
1: But Ms. Harris didn't have enough time. This time she'll have plenty of time to get her campaign together and everything is if she's chosen by the American people to become the Democratic nominee for president.
0: American people didn't choose her the first time.
1: Well, that's my point. She has time now to where in the debates that they might have, everybody will be able to narrow down who's the best candidate for the Democratic Party.
2: Justice.
0: Well, I tell you what.
2: Yeah.
0: We
2: got to take a break. But you know what? Time flies when you're having fun. When we come back, the rabbit got the gun, so we're going to have to say goodnight. So get your final thoughts ready. When we come back, we'll get to it. Everybody, stay where you are. 1-800-450-7876. 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
12: 1450 WOL.
0: Welcome back. It's Sunday night. It's Saturday night. It's Moon Man and the Fun Bunch. Ladies, here you say it's about that time. Well, anyway,
2: yep.
0: I appreciate all of the calls that we've gotten, all of the opinions of people. And sometimes some people think that their way is right, yours wrong. Some people have good information, but we appreciate that, you know.
2: Absolutely.
0: But I still say, I still say you're always good to share. Each one teach one. I always believe in that.
2: Absolutely. And with that being said, each one teach one. Anybody who is 18 and above, if you haven't registered to vote, register to vote and go out on November the 6th and vote. Cast your votes for the Democratic Party. Or I shouldn't say the Democratic Party, but I should say it. Just go out and vote. If you want a voice, go out and vote. So
0: go out and vote for the candidate of your choice.
2: Yes.
0: I don't want to be giving nobody no ink of time.
2: You don't want to give nobody no what?
0: No equal time.
2: Oh, okay. All right. Well, y'all know what I mean. Go out and vote. Vote the candidate of your choice. But make sure it goes in the right direction and not to the right, to the left.
0: Make sure it goes where it works for you.
1: Make sure what am I supposed to do with John Fetterman, Moon Man? Like, what am I supposed to do when I go in that ballot booth when I see John Fetterman's name?
0: You scored the vote for the person who you think will help you.
2: Not just you, but generations behind you.
1: Well, he's going to sell me out. I don't think I should vote for him.
2: All right. Well, then don't vote for him.
0: All I'm going to tell you to vote for the person of your choice and whatever you think, but whatever you put in is what you're going to get out. If you vote for the wrong person, just like all the people that voted for Trump, that's what they've got. So if you're not happy with the person that you voted for, then you want to change. You vote for somebody that you think will do what you need to get done. So that's all I can say.
1: The whole thing is that we got to support the Democratic ticket. Now, at the end, like where we are here in the general world, here in the late
2: quickly, Justice, election. Quickly, Justice, because we don't have much time. Make your point.
1: Okay. So you're supposed to come together, like towards the end here. Like no matter who you didn't like, you're supposed to support the Democrats anyway. And
0: loyalty. Justice, you on national radio. You can't tell the people who to vote for. That's just the law. That's the legal thing. You have to tell them to vote for the candidate of their choice. You can't say to vote for the Republican or the Democrats.
1: Well, these days, people need a little more guidance, and so you have to show them that.
2: Justice!
0: I want you to listen to what I'm telling you. You are not allowed to tell them to vote for the Democrat or the Republican. You cannot do that. You can say vote for the candidate of your choice. Because if you tell them that, then the Democrats can call you up and say, well, you got to let us talk about our party. So I'm going to say this to you again. Do not tell them who to vote for. You can just tell them to vote for the candidate of their choice. That is illegal on radio.
2: How about this? Justice, say goodnight.
1: Okay, I'm going to have to call to the heavens above.
0: That's trying to get all of us in jail.
1: Mother, Father, Creator above. Thank you for proving and showing that God is love.
0: Good night,
1: everybody.
0: Very good, Justin. Very good. That was very good.
2: Thank you.
0: All right.
2: Thank you, Justin. Kiki.
13: Remember, your vote matters. Your voice matters. You matter. Get out and vote. Good night, America.
2: Thank you for the great topic tonight. And we need to have something like that next week. Mm-hmm. Good job, Kiki. Thank you so much. All right, Miss D.
14: Well, first of all, I just want to say congratulations to Patricia Pikett, Patricia Tillman Pikett, and her husband Charles Pikett on being married over 60 years. Congratulations to both of you. And good night, everybody.
2: Amen. And as I say every week, love on your loved ones because tomorrow is not promised. And, you know, thank you everybody who called in tonight. Thank all of our callers and thank all of our listeners for hanging out with Moomin and the Fun Bunch. We will be back next week, same time, same channel, WOL 1450 AM, where information is power. And Moomin and the Fun Bunch is a show that listens to the people. So, have a great week, everybody.
0: My friend, hold on a second. Tomorrow is Sunday. Go to church, some church of your choice. And my friends, remember, the family that prays together stays together. Well, I'm going to say good night, everybody, and thank you for listening.
2: Absolutely. Thank you, Steve. This was a great show. You know, I want to say happy birthday to our sister, who is with 102.3 Magic, Asia Chandler. 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Thank all of y'all for hanging out with me on WPFW 89.3 FM every Saturday from 12 to 2. Hit me up on Facebook or Instagram. It's me, Lady C. It's your girl.
0: 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That's what we do, but we're not here, so. We're trying to still function. You know, God's been blessing all of us. We're still functioning. And we're very...

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13: 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Now, we began our week with world traveler and entrepreneur Sinclair Skinner, who previewed his upcoming Black Blockchain Summit set for Howard University this weekend. Former FBI agent Dr. Tyron Powers then shared insights into various information techniques now being used by the intelligence agencies. Dr. Powers says the objective remains, but the process may have been refined. On Tuesday, astronumerologist Kimberly Williams offered many energy chart readings. Kimberly also shared Donald Trump's chart and the preview for the country. Writer Simeon Booker Mohammed then updated us on the Pentagon's recently released declassified UFO files. Admitted physician, master herbalist, Dr. B closed out the session by explaining how to keep our bodies in balance with the fall equinox that began that day. Activist Dr. Devalier Malone kicked off Wednesday by discussing what's at stake in the upcoming fall elections. Sister Marsha Adebayo and Reverend Segun Abadeya updated us on a crucial court hearing that day designed to halt construction over a Black cemetery in Bethesda, Maryland. And we introduced one of the family to the author, screenwriter, and storyteller, Odie Hawkins, who wrote for many of the black TV sitcoms back in the day. Tuskegee Mayor Emeritus Johnny Ford wrapped up that session by sharing how the World Conference of Mayors, the organization he founded, has begun recruiting mayors from African nations. On Thursday, the executive director of Appeal Incorporated outlined their nonprofit's weekend conference dedicated to empowering the black community. The warrior lawyer, J. Wendell Gordon, examined the Mississippi DA's decision not to indict in the Nolan Wells drowning case, also reviewed the Trayon White bribery trial. And the day concluded with griot and Pan-African educator, Professor Small, who discussed the UN's landmark decision to recognize the true size of the African continent finally, and he also addressed some of the key speeches by some African heads of state. Now, if you missed any of our programs, catch up with our podcast on your preferred platform or on your station's website. 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You can also use the TuneIn app, or you can ask Alexa or Siri for assistance. Next week, we're bringing you guests like the University of Houston's Dr. Gerald Horn, activist Reverend Edward Pinckney, and the founder of the Black Lawyers for Justice, attorney Malik Shabazz. So if you are in the DMV or the Baltimore area, spread the word. We start at 6 a.m. Eastern Time, Monday through Friday, and keep your radios tuned to Baltimore's AM 1010 WOLB, or if you're in the DMV, Washington Metropolitan D.C. area, 1450 WOL, where information is power. All right, Kevin's out today, so let me give you some updates of what's moving in the news this morning. So far, there's been no decision in the Trayon White bribery trial. The jurors go back to court this morning in D.C. At 9:30. Those of you listening to us outside of the DMV and the Baltimore area, Trayon White is a city council member in Washington, D.C., and they have him on tape accepting a bribe. He says he was set up. He says he was entrapment. And the video actually was shown to the jury. The jury started deliberations a couple of days ago. They asked a question to the judge, and the judge responded to the question. But so far, they haven't come up with a decision. So they're going to do it. They're going to get back in the courtroom today. And if you recall the conversation we had with warrior lawyer mayor, attorney, I should say, that would be J. Wendell Gordon from Baltimore. He was saying that, you know, the longer it takes, it slightly shifts in the side of the defendant, because usually if they found him guilty real quick, it'd have been over. And so maybe there's somebody on the panel that's holding out, or so they can't reach a consensus. At some point, we'll see if they're willing to, you know, go over the weekend, or if the judge is going to, you know, request them to continue deliberating, if there's a hung jury, or the judge will ask them to stay over the weekend and stay, you know, and keep deliberating until they find a decision, or if they, you know, come up and just say straight up, we there's no way we can find a decision, and then they'll have to decide if or not Trayon White gets a new trial. And interesting enough, what the warrior lawyer said, you know, the prosecution, they have to make a decision. How locked was the jury? What was the decision? Was it the 6-6, or was it one person holding out? There's one person holding out. They may try to retry, because you know, is it enough to spend the government's money to retry Trayon White? Depending on what, you know, what the jury comes back with, if they're locked, how deadlocked are they? Basically, if it's just one or two persons holding out, they still deadlock, and they say they can't reach a decision because these people who say they on the panel say they're not going to vote, you know, they're not going to convict him, then it'll just declare a mistrial, and then it's up to the prosecution whether they want to retry or not. But he says if it's like 6-6, they may decide just to let him go. And then, you know, and the case, and just dismiss it altogether. So we'll see what happens after that. Let me just remind you that all the lines are open right now at 800-450-7876. That's what's one of the news items taking place there. Also, appeal. They're having, they start their weekend session as well. They're a nonprofit group in Washington, D.C., but they're all over the world. But they're having their conference, an inaugural conference, they say. It's going to start, it starts this morning, actually. It's going to culminate on Sunday. The executive director of Appeal Incorporated, Dr. Kelechi Iguan, was with us and detailed some of the things that they do. They specialize in financial literacy, education. They got a think tank. We didn't get much to talk about the think tank because, you know, a lot of folks have called in about we need our own think tanks. Well, they have a think tank, but also have a black co-op every Saturday. They have a black co-op, and what it is, they're items made by black folks, our folks, and they're for sale. And you know, you can get them online as well if you're not in the DMV area. So that's what they have created. Well, they're having their big convention this Sunday, and it actually starts today. Also, one of the things too that we see going to happen is what we talked about was and we're going to talk about this next week with Attorney Malik Shabazz. He's going to look at this. The Nolan Wells case, you know, the DA in Mississippi refused to indict anybody in the death of Nolan Wise. They said he was suicide by drowning. Some reports, I'm not quite sure, but maybe you fellas can help me out there. And ladies, you know, they said there was no water found in his lungs and he had blunt force trauma to the back of his head. And still the DA refused to indict anyone in his drowning. So those are some of the stories we've been working on the week. But let's take some calls this morning. Let's start it first. Okay. I see Mark is in the pole position. He's calling from Baltimore. Grand Rising, Mark, your thoughts on this Open Phone Friday?
14: Rising call, how you doing this morning?
13: I'm still learning, Mark.
14: I'm still learning too, Carl. And look, man, the most important thing before I talk about Baltimore, but the most important thing is that we get out and vote, man. Let me tell you, we've lost not only billions of dollars and billions of dollars in jobs and stuff like that from this administration, but we got the Trump administration has the House, the Senate, the presidency. And now you got even people like Tucker Carlson calling for him the 25th Amendment, which means the cabinet impeaches him. But we have to
13: But Mark, don't do a drive-by. The 25th Amendment, for the folks who don't follow the Constitution, can you share with that what that means?
14: Yeah, the 25th Amendment is if you believe that the president of the United States is unfit for office, then his cabinet can, you know, have him removed. I think it takes 3/4 of the cabinet or something like that to have him removed from the office. But just having that said, you know, it is very, very alarming. Trump has not only said he don't care.
13: Yeah, but let me jump in here for a second on that part, too, by the 25th Amendment, because then you have Vance. Are you prepared to deal with J.D. Vance as opposed to Donald Trump? You think that'd be much better?
14: I'm glad you asked that question. And let's not drive by this. J.D. Vance, before he had ambitions to become the vice president, called Trump Hitler. He said Trump can be America's Hitler, you know, and you can expound on that. You can't call nobody else no worse than that who burnt up 6 million Jews, you know. But Vance, he won't have the power. See, what it's about is us winning the Senate and the House. It was billions of dollars cut from, I was just reading about this, cut from Medicare, Medicaid, which hurt millions of their voters, farmers, you know, the prices of everything. If Trump said, I don't care, he doesn't care. And let me tell you something else, man, why we have to vote them out. Number one, let's talk about immigration for a minute.
13: Before you go down the steps, I'm going to let you go down the steps, but let me say this, because I'm not a Democrat or a Republican, I'm independent. But
14: yeah, go ahead.
13: Part of the problem, your party, Mark, they won't spend any money on black media. Every election cycle, we get more money coming from the Republican side. The Democrats, and they wonder why people don't come out to vote. They're not encouraging. They're not spending money with black newspapers and black radio, black TV. They're sending money over to white folks. Their first stop, if they want black people to vote, should be Urban One, Radio One. As you know, we reach like 83% of the black community every week.
14: Right.
13: 83%, you know, all across all platforms. When the Democrats carved up the money the last election, they gave it to two black individuals. I'm not going to mention their names. And they wondered why people didn't come out to vote. So if you got some pull in Baltimore with any of your Democratic friends, you tell them to start writing some checks to black media. But go ahead and you know what you're gonna do.
14: I'm glad you said that. But right now, nationally, you said it. Right now, nationally, we got to vote our interest, man. Right now, we're the laughing stock of the world. Not only that, 600,000 black women lost their jobs, you know, just because a trillionaire now, Musk, you know, Trump let him, because he put $300 million in his campaign, let him go in and just decimate out the middle class, you know. And farmers and stuff. That's why we got to vote. Right now, Carl, it's not even about party. It's about right or wrong, man.
13: But you just brought another thing that I want to interject and ask you about, since you mentioned Elon Musk. Because, you know, the last election, a lot of folks thought that Kamala won that election. They thought something happened. Something technically happened, and Elon Musk was in, because they were boasting they had a trick up their arm and they were all gloating that they had something going on. Do you feel that they did have something, some shenanigans took place with the voting machines and the votes came out? You know, something technically engineering revolving Elon Musk, I'll say that. Do you think that? Mm-hmm. And if so, is there a possibility that can happen again?
14: I'm just tell you, like our brother, Professor Eddie Gloy said, Princeton professor, 78 million people voted for Donald Trump because they didn't want a black woman president. That simple as that. She killed them in the debate. Even Joe Biden, before he, you know, stepped down in their debate, people drive by this. He told Trump, because I think he lost a brother in the war, and I had a brother that died from Agent Orange related cancer at 49. But he said, my son wasn't a sucker or a loser. He said, you are a sucker and a loser. And he is a sucker and a loser, man. But this is the most important part why we got to get him out of there. Because, and we can

0: good faith about anything. You understand that, Carl?
1: Yeah, you're talking about the Iranians. Well, let me ask you this. You think the Trump administration underestimated the Iranians?
0: Yes. You know why? Because Trump is willfully ignorant. Trump is the only president in the history of the presidency that his chief of staff called a four-star general called him an idiot last term, and his secretary of state, who's like fourth or fifth in line for the presidency, for people that's how important the secretary of state position is, billionaire Rex Tillerson, called him a effing moron, never took it back. And we can't have
1: let me jump in here. At 17 after the top of the hour, families. Hold on a second, Mark. 17 after the top of the hour, family. Just waking up. Okay. It's an open phone Friday. Free your mind. All that means think for yourself and reach out to us. Our telephone number is 800-450-7876. This I got to ask you because this is on record. The Netanyahu, Israel, they try to get for years, they've been trying to get an American president to go after Iran. And they tried it with the Bushes. Mm-hmm. They tried it with Obama. Tried it with Clinton. And it didn't work. Somehow they managed to convince Donald Trump that we should get involved, and this is where we are right now. What was it? What do you think they told, or maybe pictures, or showed Donald Trump why he decided to get America involved in this conflict? Because he said it's not a war.
0: Well, what they told
1: I'll tell you what. Hold the thought. Hold that thought right there, Mark. I hear the music. Step aside for a few moments. I'll take our first break. We come back. I'll get your response. Family, the lines are open. You can reach us at 800-450-7876. Free your mind, and we'll take your phone calls next.

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0: And Grand Rising family, thanks for waking up with us on this Friday morning. Hey, by the way, this is the last Friday of September 2026. Wow. It's an open phone Friday. This is where we give you a chance to free your mind. And again, that all that means is to think for yourself. Leave the talking points behind, whether it be political, social, religious, because we all know what they are. So we want what your interpretation of what life is. If something's happening in your community, reach out to us. 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Before left the break, we're speaking with Mark calling from Baltimore, and I posed a question to Mark about the fact that several presidents have been approached by the Israeli government to try to get this country involved in Iran, and they've rebuffed him, except Donald Trump. And my question to Mark is, why Trump? Why did Trump cave in? Mark? We lost Mark?
1: Yeah, I'm right here. I'm
0: okay,
1: right here.
0: Go ahead. Go ahead, Mark. Mark, respond to the question.
1: Okay. Carl, they had dropped me. What was the question?
0: The question I asked you before before we left for the break was the fact that the Israeli government, they've been trying to convince the United States to get involved in going after Iran. They want to, they don't want to use their troops. They want to use our troops. And they pestered every president that we've had going back maybe the Bushes, Obama, Clinton, maybe going all the way back as well, and they blew him off. But somehow Donald Trump caved in and decided to get involved in the Iran war. Well, my question to you is, what was it you think that Netanyahu, in this case, convinced Donald Trump to get involved?
1: Well, to be honest with you, it really didn't take much because his focus is only on his family making billions, which they have. But what he told him, it's going to be easy. Just had a simple conversation with him. It's going to be easy, like Venezuela. You went in there and bullied them, and it's going to be easy. But what he didn't visualize is when Trump went in there in the first place. We can't drive by this. He killed 150, I think it was, schoolgirls. He killed that boy's mother and father and I think wife and all that kind of stuff. And what people don't understand, we live in a small world, just like you say. We live, we live in our zone. The world is a really, really big place, man. And the Middle East been fighting forever. And Netanyahu had his own, reason why he wanted to do that. But Trump's the only president that he could spend $1 billion a day, I think it is, on the war.
0: Hopefully I'm lost, Mark.
1: Okay. Am I here?
0: Yeah, you're sort of going in and out. So yeah, go ahead. So make it real quick. Make your point.
1: Okay. So what I was saying is, he just told him, you bullied Venezuela, so let's go in here and let's do this. But the fact is, man, we've lost American lives, gas prices, food, and all that kind of stuff, and we really got to get him out of there. And George Washington saw Trump coming. The Constitution says that we elect people for a certain amount of time to do out, the bidding of the people. And if they don't do them, they can and will be removed. So he got to go. We got to vote. And we got to vote Governor Westmore, our only black governor in the United States, not just because he's black, because he's the best governor for Maryland.
0: All right. Thanks, Mark. Thank you for sharing your thoughts this morning. Loves his city. 25 off the top of our family on this open phone Friday. Thanks for starting your weekend with us. Let's go to Richmond. Brother Halim is waiting for us. Assalamu alaikum, my brother Halim. Your thoughts on this open phone Friday?
2: Well, ladies and gentlemen, good morning, Carl, and grand rising to you and your audience. I want to start this morning off by giving great condolences to the Farrakhan family and the loss of his daughter. His eldest daughter, Bessie Jean Farrakhan. She'll be laid to rest today. And I think that we as a black community should be reaching out to give great respect and condolences to him and his family and to the believers.
0: Right, because the Janaza starts at 9 o'clock Pacific time, 11 o'clock Central time, Chicago time. Let's be at Mosque Maryam in Chicago. You're right. How old, by the way, Brother Halim? How old is Minister Farrakhan?
2: He's 93 years of age.
0: Wow.
2: And I'm glad you asked that because I plan to eventually maybe do a writing on the Minister Farrakhan, A Man Without Measure. There's no black in America or in the world that equals this man. And he's without measure in what he stands for and what he does and what he's still doing. He's 93 years of age and working every day to liberate our people and to unify our people. There's no black scholar or white intellectual as well that equals this man. And we can't measure his intellect or his spirituality. He's the spiritual heavyweight champion. I introduced him like that 40-some years ago. And at that time, you had a lot of great spiritual men on scene. People like Pat Robinson, great ones like Billy Graham, all your great black ministers and things, none of them would supersede what he was teaching.
0: Let me just chip in here and tell you, Brother Aleem, I've known Minister Farrakhan since 1976 when I started in this business in Harlem, WLIB, WBLS. My first assignment was we had to tape Farrakhan every Friday. No matter where you were in the city, you got to be back in town to tape Minister Farrakhan because back then, black radio, we were required to do religious programming and required to do news. So our religious coordinate was the Nation of Islam. And Percy Sutton, the owner, had to go to Congress because they said the Nation of Islam was a cult. And he said, no, it was a religion. And this is our religion. This is what we're going to do. But those Friday meetings we had with some of the greatest scholars, not just Minister Farrakhan was at those meetings, you know, and after the taping and the conversations I had with Minister Farrakhan, he's one of the smartest brothers out there. Some of you may recall that Mike Wallace from 60 Minutes tried to interview him. Well, he did interview him, and he asked Minister Farrakhan the same question three different ways. And in the end, Minister Farrakhan just smiled and said, Mr. Wallace. And I knew that he said, he was basically telling him, you can't trap me, you know, the same question, but three different ways. And he smiled and responded. Didn't get angry. You're right. He's a very articulate, smart brother. But go ahead and finish your thought. I just want to share that with you, brother.
2: Yes, not only that, but, you know, Barbara Walters, he handled her like a little, you know, lightweight, Barbara Walters and Mike.
0: Yeah, but back in the day, you know, 60 Minutes, people were scared. When they saw Mike Wallace coming, they were like, hey, Mike Wallace, 60 Minutes, you know, because they know he's going to ask the tough questions. Then they're all ducking him. And Mike Wallace got, right. I think they made a special, The Hate That Hate Produced. And because Mike Wallace was Jewish, Walensky is Mike Wallace's real name, and he anglicized his name to Wallace. But anyway, he got heat from the Jewish community because they said that he didn't do a good job. He made Farrakhan look good. But he did the best he's good, but Farrakhan just outfoxed him. Well, just, you know, responding normally that the minister does. But I'm sorry, but go ahead. 30 minutes after the top of our family just waking up. It's an open phone Friday. Free your mind and reach out to us. 800-450-7876. Brother Halim's on. He's telling us about Minister Farrakhan's daughter who's going to be put to rest today in Chicago. Go ahead, Brother Halim. I'll finish your thought.
2: Yes, sir. So in his writing, we would like to prove and show that our people, I'm talking about black people now in particular, we are not showing good respect when we don't elect the best or accept the best that's from among us. A lot of people, they'll talk about the minister in such a powerful way, but it seems as if they're fearful that if they join on to his guidance and leadership, that they have to hold up to a higher standard of no stealing or no, going behind the back door to do things in such a way that they don't want to stand a stand for principle. Right now, we're looking at the fact that we always asking for what leadership we should accept. And it's right there before us. If we just accept our own and be ourselves, take the best from among us and work with it. Minister Farrakhan has been out there for years. Like I said, he's a proven man. His vision, his guidance, he hasn't bowed down to the Jewish pressure. He hasn't bowed down to blacks who say we're with the enemy. So the man has proven himself through the years. And he told us how to protect our health as well as our wealth. And the reason we don't have is because we have not accepted our own. And so
0: let me jump in here for a second, Brother Halim. I think the problem is most people never listen to Minister Farrakhan. They don't only hear what people say about Minister Farrakhan. They never even listen to any of his speeches. You know, his Savior Day speeches. If they ever listen to a speech, they'll say, what did he say that's wrong? That's what they come away with. But somebody interpreted what they think he said and kept saying it and repeating it. And so they formed an opinion of Minister Farrakhan without even hearing anything that he said. I guarantee most of the people who have a negative image of Minister Farrakhan have never heard any of his speeches.
2: May I say this? If we don't heed the call of what's being said by him, we're going into a deep trap, a trap that is fatal, going to be fatal. I mean, look at what he's telling us about the taking the jab. Look at what he's told us about preparing for the day of want. Right now, America don't have enough food to feed her own millions of whites, to employ her own. And he's been warning us, let's do something for self. Don't be like the grasshopper. You know, play all summer long and winter come and you don't have anything to feed on. So the warning is coming to an end now. He's doing in the community of what most people are saying we should do. He got soldiers out there, men and women, feeding the homeless. He's cleaning up the neighborhoods, not asking or begging for money. He's doing and pooling, and we're doing the things that most people are talking about. So why not get behind the leadership? Right now, there's a major crisis in every city, every state, and with the weather conditions being as they are, he's been warning us about that. That America's number one on God's list for destruction. Nothing good is happening in America, and it's for a reason. And as he's been warning us, don't join on to this nation that's fallen. This nation is doomed. And so all the things that's been said makes him a man among, he's unmeasurable. You know, when the war took place in Libya, I mean, when the attack went on in Libya, if he wasn't backed by God, he wouldn't have been able to tell us what was going to happen. Before it happened, he told Gaddafi that this country was getting ready to attack them, and it happened. He went all around the world on a friendship tour with great respect from outside, with the outside world giving him the greatest of respect. But when he come here, our people seem to reject because of fear and jealousy. If we would get past that, we would see that this is the best way under his leadership. And he's not there for glorification. He's telling you what Allah is saying, what God is saying, what the Most Honorable Elijah Muhammad has been telling us for years. He's the voice of the Most Honorable Elijah Muhammad, and he's been made to be a man with great value. His value, oh man, His value is so magnificent that we have no excuses for being a failure as a people. The education system that we have, teaching and training our children in our own schools, he's leading the way with that. We're not big in Trump or fearful of Trump. Trump is the only person, and let me put it this way, the minister is the only man that Trump does not respond to. You know, he talk about this one. He talks about any other person that seemed to give him a problem, but he don't dare to speak out against Minister Farrakhan. We should ask the question.
0: And Brother Haleem, I'm going to cut you there because we've got to check the traffic news and weather in our different cities. I thank you for your call. Also remember the Million Man March as well that he put out. And finally, just a reminder that the comments you hear on this program are not those of Radio 1, Urban 1, or any of its subsidiaries. 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

0: And Grand Rising family, thanks for waking up with us on this Friday morning and starting your weekend with us. It's an open phone Friday. That's the title of the program. This is where we give you a chance to free your mind. All that means, again, I keep saying this, you know, think for yourself. This is the part of what becomes called critical thinking. It's what Professor David Horn is teaching us what to do instead of just spouting off talking points, religious, social, political. You know, think for yourself. Just break it down and figure it out for yourself and then reach out to us at 800-450-7876. Before we go back to the calls, let me just remind you, coming up next week, some of our guests include the University of Houston's Africana professor. That would be Professor Dr. Gerald Horn. Also, Michigan activist, the Reverend Ed Pinckney, and the founder of the Black Lawyers for Justice, Attorney Malik Shabazz. They're all going to be here next week. So if you are in Baltimore, keep that radio locked in real tight on 1010 WLB. If you're in the DMV, the Washington, D.C. metropolitan area, we're on 1450 WOL. All right, let's go to Arlington. Sandy's waiting for us. She's on line three. Grand Rising, Sandy, your thoughts on this Open Phone Friday.
1: Yeah, hey, Grand Rising, Brother Carl and team, family this morning. You know, I heard you mention young brother Nolan Wells this morning. I'm afraid that that mother's never going to get justice for her son. She's never going to really know what happened. I think as far as, you know, the Mississippi medical examiner, the authorities, that case is over for them. They closed their case. I think they said his death or the autopsy. His death was undetermined. Undetermined. I think that's what they said about his death. And it's just really disappointing that there's no aggressive investigation into that. When you look at what Attorney Crump released, you know, his findings said that there was no water in the lungs, airways, you know, track that was consistent with drowning. So I think it's just going to be another case of, you know, something that goes by for years and years. We're just not gonna know what happened to that young man. I feel extremely bad for that family.
0: Well, Sandy, let me ask you this though: Do you think the family should ask the Justice Department to step in, or do you think Trump's Justice Department would just ignore their request? What do you see?
1: Yeah, Trump. I don't think his Justice Department will step in. I just don't. Yeah, should they ask? Absolutely. I think, you know, as a formality, you know, for record, I would ask, of course, because if you don't ask, you don't really know. But at the same time, I don't see them doing anything. And then as the case gets cold, that family's just going to have to live with the grief of losing a son for the rest of their life. Anyway, I heard you mention that this morning. I was just thinking about that because I was thinking, I don't know why I have this notification. Remember Bolton John got killed, about 2019 by Amber Geiger. And she got a 10-year sentence. And it just made me think about it, how little that sentence was. That was just like cold-blooded murder. Walked into that man's apartment, his home, and she murdered him. And she only got 10 years. Do you know she's up for parole again in October?
0: Oh, wow.
1: This month.
0: Yeah, wow.
1: In 2019, remember, she only got 10 years. 10 years for killing that young man. I think he still would be like in his mid 30s today if he was living. He would only be in his mid 30s. Think about how long that young man has been dead. And she's up for parole again. And, you know, just something just tells me she was up for parole like in 2024. You'd be like, dang, that's really quick, right? So she only served half the sentence. And in 2024, she was up for parole. And it was denied then. But something just tells me, just I just have a feeling. I hope they don't. It's like I was wrong about Mitch McConnell. I could not believe Mitch McConnell. They rolled Mitch McConnell back up in there. Guys, it's really ridiculous. But
0: no, hold on thought there. A couple of things, though, Sandy. Has Mitch McConnell spoken yet? Have we heard him say any words?
1: I don't think so. Yeah,
0: you know, they've rolled him out and he's waved, but we haven't heard him say anything. So I'm put that to the side. But I want to go back to Nolan Wells. I'm not sure if you were listening yesterday. The warrior lawyer, J. Wendell Gordon out of Baltimore, says the path they can take now is go after them in civil court, go after all those dudes who are on the boat with Nolan Wells and go after them civilly like they did O.J. after O.J. won the criminal case. They went after O.J. and they won. They tried to collect. That's the issue. So he said that's probably the route they'll have to take.
1: Here's the difference. The difference is O.J. was black, they were white. The difference is these folk got a black son, and you're going after a bunch of white people in Mississippi. It can happen. I mean, miracles do happen. But that's the big difference. And who's going to take that case, Crump? And how is that, and how is he going to get paid? Is he going to say, hey, in order for, or his attorneys, right? If he has attorneys working for him, how is he going to get paid? Is he going to take that pro bono and say, hey, I'll get paid if we win? Or what?
0: But you know what? And I think you and I have discussed this before. Sandy, I think you and I discussed that we should have just a cadre of black attorneys across the country, a network, who just do the pro bono work, who just do for cases like this. These controversial cases, they come in and they say, okay, we got this. Don't worry about, you know, money. If there's money, we'll take it on the back end. But we got this. Because we've got some brilliant lawyers all across the country. We got exceptional attorneys out there who could do this kind of stuff, but somehow we're not tapping into them, or they're not, reaching out to us. But we should have just a network. They should just, okay, we got this. Wherever, if it's in Arkansas, if it's in Louisiana, anywhere, if it's in Portland, Oregon, we got this. And they just spring up and just start doing it. We need to have that, clarity set up. Your thoughts?
1: Yeah, I don't disagree with that, and I think that they should do it. I have, family members and friends that are attorneys, and they do that. And some of the pro bono work, it does take time, right? So if you want to do it right, you are you're an advocate for your client, and you just don't think about this. What attorneys have to do, the research, and then sometimes the trying to get the evidence, and it takes time, right? So if you're doing that pro bono. And don't get me wrong, like I said, they do pro bono work because you just have to serve your community that way. But the time that it takes, and then you also have cases to where you're getting paid. So that, there's a huge balance. So, it depends on your staff and how many cases that you could, that you can actually take on and be fair to your clients, right? And we have great attorneys. But sometimes folks get mad in our community at some of the attorneys because they won't do it. They're like, my caseload is too heavy. Right. And folks, folks don't understand that. So anyway, and they try to balance, family time, with court time. So, but yeah, I think some do. And we have to encourage more to do it. But I totally disagree with you. I just think that, some do. We just don't know because they're not as prominent as Ben Crump.
0: Right. And here's the other thing, too, Sandy. Not enough of our folks are going into law school. That's especially brothers. Brothers are going into professional schools or even going to college. That's a big problem here. It's going to hurt us in the future. If we can't find a black lawyer or a black dentist or a black doctor, they would be obscure. Mm-hmm. That's an issue that our society and we as a people, we're going to have to address that sooner than later, because right now we've seen the shortage of those who are signing up to go to college, going to the professional schools. If you go to some of these HBCUs professional schools, whether it be medicine, you go to Howard or you go to FAMU or some of these schools, most of the students in there don't even look like us. They come in because they get the education and it's not as expensive when they get their license and they move on. We've got to do something about this, because it's going to hurt us as a people as we move forward. Our young people, wow. A fear for them, but go ahead.
1: Just like you're talking about pro bono work, we got to help our kids go to school, right? Just like you were talking about, let's just try to mentor some folks or their kids or teenagers are getting ready to head to college, or they're in college now, right? So they just college just started, and I was just saying, hey, you gotta make wise decisions. Sometimes you want your kid to go off to this school, they want to go off to that school, and so forth and so on. But if you're not able to, send them to school, let's say if you live here in Virginia or you live in Pennsylvania, there's good schools where you live. And sometimes you just have to be local. Sometimes our kids want to go far away. And then now you got to pay, for their dorm room and so forth and so on. And I just had a friend and both her kids, really smart kids. One graduated early and she's in Philadelphia. And I was just like, you live close to Temple University. Instead of incurring all that debt, encourage your kids to, kind of go to school where they can literally drive 15 minutes away.
0: Well, here's the other problem, too, Sandy. Let me interject this. I'm interrupt for a second. Part of the problem, too, is that college isn't what it was back in the day. And the, a lot of folks don't see the reason to go to college and come out with a huge debt when they can go to learn a trade or something. Mm. So that too, because you know you're going to get those conversations that, you know, if you, well, you know, college isn't for everybody, you know, you're going to get those kind of conversations from folks. I just want to make sure we address that.
1: But you know what? They're right. They're right. I'll tell you, they are correct. And for folks that are listening, they're absolutely correct. You can, some of these young kids are really innovative as well. Got a couple kids that didn't want to go to college, and what they started doing was they started delivering packages, like for FedEx, and driving Uber. They don't want to go to school. They want to be they want to be an entrepreneur. So, you know, part of the goal is, and you got to be careful with this too, like, you know, there's programs out there, FedEx, UPS, Amazon. There's programs out there where they will help you get, you know, the vehicles. And you have to sign a contract. That's what I said. You have to be careful because you sign that contract, they're going to hold you to that contract. I've had a friend try to get out of the contract because they're working almost 7 days a week delivering packages. And
0: Sandy, let me interrupt you again. Here's the other issue, too, that hasn't been talked about. AI, artificial intelligence. A lot of those jobs are going to be gone. You know, they think about just delivering. They've got cars now that don't need drivers. They just put the package in there and address and use a phone and send it on its way. A lot of these jobs are not coming back. We've got to think ahead, especially when it comes to us. Our folks, we're always on the late train, and they're way ahead. You know, the rest of the world's way ahead of the United States as well as far as education is concerned. And we're on the back of the train as well. So we've got to figure out a way what to do. How do we embrace it? Do we embrace AI? Do we try to get on the front end of the train, or do we sit back and just watch it run? And that's, unfortunately, that's for many issues. That's where we are today.
1: Yeah, you're right. We've got to think ahead, like what's needed, right? What do we need as a people, you know, for the next generation order to survive? You're absolutely right. We got to think through this whole AI piece, right? I see it, you know, as I'm in business, how it affects, you know, what I do. So you're absolutely right. We try to think through that and get ahead of it, right? I'm barely keeping up sometimes. We're barely keeping up sometimes because it feels like, man, things are getting ahead of us and you know, they'll start to look to that new thing instead of, you know, what you've been doing because they can do it cheaper and you don't have that, you know, you don't have that human aspect of it. If I'm going to switch gears real quick and I'm gonna jump off. Mm-hmm. You know, I was, I don't know if I'm disappointed or I can't, the whole emotion behind the Lindsey Clancy murder trial, right? So she's the mother that killed her kids and 12 person jury and kind of find out, unbelievably, like 11 of the jury, there was 11-1 deadlock favoring a verdict of not guilty by reason of insanity. She got that benefit of doubt from the white jurors that black mothers don't get. And I'll just, because I'll end with this, and I'll just tell you, I understand that there are people have postpartum depression. You know, I had a friend years ago. I'm still friends with her husband, where she unfortunately unalived her two babies and herself. I don't know that she would have got the benefit of the doubt if she would not have unalived herself, but, you know, she just went to a car, turned the car on in the garage, her babies were strapped in the seat, and, you know, unfortunately, they didn't find them alive, right? But she's a black mother with two black kids, and you don't have that sympathy. But somehow or another, those white ladies found sympathy for Lindsey Clancy.
0: Right. And Sandy, I'm going to cut you there because we're coming, but we got to take a break. I'll check the traffic and weather. Thank you, Sandy. Thank you for your thoughts. And let me just say this. Anybody out there is contemplating anything like suicide and have emotional problems, just call the number 988. That's 988. That's put us the end to that. Family, as I mentioned, it's Noble Phone Friday. Free your mind and reach out to us. 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We'll take the phone calls.

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0: and Grand Rising family, and thanks for starting your weekend with us. It's an Open Forum Friday. This is how the program works. If there was a topic that you think we should have discussed and we didn't, or even if we did, and you said we did, and somehow you think we came up a little short, well, hit us up. Or if there's something going down in your corner of the world and you think the rest of the universe would benefit from hearing about it, as long as it's free and legal, we'd love to hear from you. So free your mind and then reach out to us. Again, our number is toll-free. It's also worldwide. It is 800-450-7876. All right, let's go back to our calls. Let's go to Massachusetts. Joseph's on line 4. Grand Rising, Joseph, your thoughts on this Open Phone Friday.
1: Good morning, Carl.
0: Yeah, Grand Rising, Joseph, you're on the air.
1: Yeah, I want to talk about the meeting in the century that took place yesterday in the White House between President Donald Trump and Chinese President Xi Jinping. That covered us. They covered so much. You know, the bottom line is America can't do without China. China can't do without America. That affects the whole world. That meeting they went on yesterday, what they plan to do. And black people, you need to know what the future holds to know how to maneuver. Just like any other group, any other race, you gotta see. I want to connect this to the original reason why men go to war, why we have so much killing, so much.
0: No, before you go that deep, do you think, because you know Donald Trump is a transactional kind of person. She wants something, and Trump wants something. Do you think Taiwan was on the table?
1: That's exactly what I'm talking about.
0: Do you think Taiwan was on the table, Joseph?
1: Huh?
0: Do you think Taiwan was on the table? Do you think it discussed it? Because China
1: all
0: wants
1: that,
0: to take
1: all time. Everything. You see, let's talk about Taiwan for a second. That whole stuff started in 1920 when the communist government, which is in power now in China, hooked up with the nationalists, which is Taiwan. And then they had a disagreement in 1949 communist revolution. That transformed that. We need to know how to stay out of people's business. Ukraine is the same thing. Russia said they will not let Ukraine join NATO. In North Atlantic Trade Organization, North Atlantic Treaty Organization, whatever. But get back to the Congo. The Congo is a secret to why men go to war, why we kill each other. The secret lie in the Congo. Let's take the Congo, for instance. The Congo, pound for pound, has more natural resources than any other country in the world. We'll never meet there. It's like space. You'll never get to the end of the Congo. So there's enough room for everybody, enough food for everybody on Earth. Congo has all kinds of minerals, timber, diamond, bauxite, cobalt. And using 50%. Where are the NBA players, the millionaires, if there's any? Where's LeBron James to go in the Congo and look for new talent? You know, we got to get away from this xenophobic stuff and start looking at people like they're different. And we have more in common. Why we go to war? Because they show you the chimpanzee. For all your evolution is buff like me, the chimpanzee go to war just like human beings. But the vulpus monkey, which is a sister relative of the chimpanzee, don't go to war because they're part of the Congo they was. They live where there was abundant resources. There was no reason to fight for it. But that's the European, the white man mentality. For him to survive in Europe, he got to conquer a third world warm area. The Congo River is the third longest river in the world after the Amazon and the Nile. It's the deepest river. I was 700 feet deep. That's an exaggeration. Over 80, deeper than 80% of the ocean. That's a fact. The Congo has all kinds of. They just discovered a new animal about 6 months ago. It's between the zebra and the. What I'm saying is, Xi Jinping needs America, and America needs China, and that's the way we should look at it going on. And don't forget Russia. But with the resources in the Congo, Congo has the second largest rainforest after the Amazon. They're 3 times the state of Texas. There's enough food for everybody. But we got to get away from that war mentality. We got resources. That meeting between President Trump yesterday in the White House was, and Xi Jinping of China hit the ballpark. They covered a lot of stuff. They have to be sincere because the other alternative is total destruction. Go United Nations. I could talk on forever, but thanks for letting me make my Friday brief. Take it easy.
0: Let me ask you, before you go, though, Joseph, let me say this, because interesting that you mentioned that meeting with President Xi of China. When Obama met with him, Donald Trump was all over it. He says, listen, he's meeting with communists. And condemned Obama for meeting with Xi, called him a communist. So that was interesting, but now he's meeting. That's how he rolls. So it's okay for he met with him, but when President Obama met with Xi, he berated him and saying he's meeting with communists and walled him out. Anyway, thank you, Joseph. Thank you for mentioning that meeting at the White House. 8 minutes after the top of the hour, family. It's an open phone Friday. Free your mind and reach out to us. Sister Tomiko is calling from Baltimore. Grand Rising Sister Tomiko, your thoughts on this open phone Friday?
2: Peace and blessings, Carl Nelson. Tomiko Shine, culture anthropologist. I was calling to announce one of the latest happenings. We have a book tour coming up in Baltimore next weekend. I just wanted to let folks know about that, if that was okay.
0: Oh, sure. What is the book about?
2: Okay. We're bringing an author from Chicago, Coy Pugh. The title of the book is Driven by Freedom, From the West Side Streets to the State House Seats, Coy Pugh's Message to Young Black Men. And he's just dropping. This is his autobiography, a very interesting life, growing up in deep poverty, jail early, incarceration, and then four-time state legislator of Chicago, and then successful businessman, and then someone who continued his spiritual transformation, Ghanaian citizenship, and then just residencies and citizenships within Ghana and the Caribbean. And this is his autobiography encompassing this journey, this profound journey he has gone through, transformation. And so he'll be in Baltimore from October 2nd, next Friday, to next Sunday at various spots within Baltimore. I was trying to do DMV, Baltimore and D.C., but we couldn't get out of Baltimore because everybody said yes. And so we'll do a D.C. DMV book tour when he comes back from gone in November. But that's going to be folks in BMO and D.C. Friday to next Sunday at various bookstops. So very profound person. He's the type of person, he's been successful in life on the business tip, but also in his spiritual transformation type of person. When he comes into your city or space, you want to be in the room to see what's your secret ingredients, what's your secret sauce, how did you do it. And so we're really excited to have him in Baltimore next year, be more next week.
0: Well, let me ask you this, though, Sister Tomiko, why do you think uh-huh. his voice, what he's writing about, is going to resonate with our young people?
2: It's very important. You know, I think Afro descendants, us folks of Afro descent, we are getting beyond, people just don't want talk anymore. They want people who are actually builders, you know, who have receipts, as they say. And so his life shows where he has been through, gotten it through the mud. A lot of us start out in poverty. A lot of us start out in the hood. And how do we transcend the system of white supremacy? How do we transcend these odds, so to speak, these challenges, so to speak? And so he is someone that has pushed forward and over that. And so for our young people, our young men, in particular in the inner cities and our hoods, and just across the nation, it's important to see these folks who have done it. They're not just talking, they're actually building. This is the time we're in, beyond just talking, nation builders, where they are leaving seeds. You can see the harvest, you can see the growth. And so his voice, his life is, it's going to be needed. We need to see folks like this. This is the time we need to see people who are change makers, change agents. They're doing the damn thing. They build, and you can see it. It's tangible. So we're really excited to have them here in Baltimore next weekend.
0: Yeah, because I'm sure our young folks, especially our young brothers, need some inspiration. Uh-huh. So that'd be great. How can we help you get the word out more, though? Do you have an email address? You got a flyer or something that people, for the folks who are driving right now?
2: We have several flyers. So on Friday, we're going to be at Urban Reads, and then we're going to Tina, and then Friday evening we'll be at the Arts Social Club for a meet and greet. Saturday we'll be at the Saturday morning at the Black Men Unity Breakfast at Pike's Theater in the morning. Then we'll be at Everyone's Place in the afternoon. Then we're going back to the hood, Umar Boxing Gym. Sunday, I'm taking them back to the hood. The folks, sometimes they ask me to organize these various types of activities. And it's like, okay, we're going to go in the hood because the hood is a lot of untapped potential, untapped brilliance just waiting to be grown and erupted. And all it needs is a little bit of fire, you know, to really set that off and really make a mark into the world. But I will send you the flyers. In the various graphics, so folks will know where to come and be in the space with this brother, this elder, this Baba, who is now Chief Khoi Phu, and just doing some amazing things in Ghana. He's into development, property ownership. This a person you want to be in the room with when he's there, because you don't know when you'll see him again, and just ask all the questions you want about what do we need to do to better your life, to change it, you know, just to level up and know so many different parts of the game.
0: All right, and the email address. Or is there a website?
2: You could send an email to me, communiversity8@gmail.com, like university, but it's communiversity8@gmail.com. And I'll be happy to answer any questions, direct you, plug you in, all that good stuff. Yes, sir.
0: All right. Thank you, Sister Tomiko. Thank you for doing your thing in Baltimore for us this morning. Thank you for sharing your thoughts.
2: All right. Black love, black power. Call Nelson.
0: All right, peace. But let's move on to 12 after the top there, family. Just waking up. It's an open phone Friday. You know, we get down on Fridays. We give you a chance to free your mind. 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Go to line one. Mark's waiting for us in Baltimore. Grand Rising, Mark, your thoughts on this open phone Friday. Not here, Mark, on line one. All right. Let's go to line two. I think Johnny is calling from Long Beach in California on line two. Grand Rising, Johnny.
3: Grand Rising to you, my brother. How are you doing? It's fine.
0: Still learning, Johnny. We're still learning.
3: You know, somebody that we both know has passed on, you know, Lawrence Tanner. You know, and to your audience don't know about Lawrence Tanner. You know, he was the Lakers announcer for 43 years, man. You know, yeah. But he also, what they don't know about him is that he was it's like when he played jazz, he didn't just play jazz. It's like he would talk about the artist and he would always give you a synopsis of the artist, you know. And when I came to L.A. in 1975,

0: and we're on together when Reagan got shot, and he looks at me, and I'm doing the news, and say, giving an update, and he goes, man, what do we do? We've never been on the radio before, and the president got shot. I said, well, first, you got to go through the music log, because you know our folks, and there's some songs that they're going to call for. At that time, Cool and the Gang have the hit Celebration Time. He said, yep, take that out. And then he was going through the log, and we just, you know, the president got shot. We didn't know whether he died or not. And he mentioned that I'd be giving an update every 10 minutes. So anyway, I came back, and he says, you're right. First call I got, some joker wanted to hear Celebration Time after Reagan got shot. But he was, he as you mentioned, he was a jazz aficionado. In fact, his child, his only son, was called Miles David, because Miles David Tanner, because he was a fan of Miles Davis. But this is you reply to how the job came about, because the Lakers hung out at the station all the time. So when the job opened up, they were egging him on. LT, you gotta go. And they went to talk to Jerry Buss, the owner of the Lakers, and Buss was like, because somebody else in the organization wanted this white dude to get the job, and so they said, well, let's have an audition. And so it's sort of like a face off, Johnny. And so the white dude goes first, you know, oh, the Lakers, blah, blah, blah, you know. Then LT comes out, the Los Angeles Lakers, you know, with his baritone deep voice. And that was it. It was over. That's how it started. And that was because of Magic and Jamal Wilkes that pushed to get him the job. But yeah, he was a great guy, man.
1: You know, and Don's got to call. It's like Stu Lance is the next person that they're going to be replacing, okay? Because, last season, he's like, you know, Stu was, you know, he was ill, you know, and he's going to be the next one. You know, I'm a Laker fan, you know, but I'm
0: all right, let me ask you this, since you're a confessed Laker fan, should they have a statue? They got a statue for Chick Hearn. And for the folks who are unfamiliar with what's going on in the L.A. scene, Chick Hearn was the announcer for the Lakers, like, and they built a statue for him.
1: How you present that to the Lakers, to give him a statue out there? Uh-huh. I mean, because when you talk about he was there for 43 years, man. Come on, 43 years? If you can't honor a brother for 43 years, there's something wrong with you. And I think Jeannie Buss would go for it. Now, the new owners, I don't know about them. You know, I'm reevaluating if I'm going to be a Laker fan. I want to see what the product, what they put out. Okay? You know.
0: How can you be, say, a fan, and why are you reevaluating your support for the Lakers, Johnny? What's going down in La La Land?
1: I'm be honest, though. I'm going to be honest about it, okay? Black first, okay?
0: All right, well, hold that thought right there. I'll let you finish your thought on the other side. We got to take a quick break here. Family, you two can join us. This is an open phone Friday. Free your mind to reach out to us. Our telephone number is 800-450-7876, and we'll take your phone calls next.

0: 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I'm Rock T.
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4: 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The reality is every generation experiences a technology powerful enough to change society. Transistor radios were replaced by boom boxes. 8-track tapes were replaced by cassettes, cassettes by discs. Landlines were replaced by cell phones. Television was replaced by cable, then satellite. Now everybody is streaming. However, this generation will inherit the first technology that can imitate thought itself.

0: itself, and all of us must decide how we will embrace artificial intelligence. AI is the first technology that will require us to set moral parameters for its usage. We must now decide what AI should be allowed and what should be prohibited. We must decide what happens to creativity, labor, truth, privacy, empathy, and democracy, and who will benefit. What will we require to remain uniquely human?
1: 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What's your reality?
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0: And Grand Rising family, thanks for starting your weekend with us. It's an Open Phone Friday. That's the name of the program. You know, this is, all you have to do is give us a call at 800-450-7876. Just free your mind. Just think for yourself. Something going down in your part of the community, reach out to us and we'll take your phone calls. Before we left for the break, we're speaking with Johnny Collins from Long Beach out in California. He's talking about an avowed Laker fan, and now he's saying that he's having second thoughts about supporting the Lakers. Johnny, is it because of LeBron leaving, or that you're questioning whether you are a Laker fan?
1: They got too many work. I'm sorry, man. It's like, you know what? You know, I don't usually agree with Stephen A. But on this, like, I have to agree with him. They got too many white boys. And I'm not coming from a racial standpoint. It's just that, you know, when you have they're slow. Okay.
0: But not all white boys are slow, Johnny. We had some white boys who could ball.
1: Huh?
0: We know you had some white basketball players who were competent up there, you know. Larry Bird.
1: Okay. You know, it's like, I'm sorry, but that center that they have, I don't, you know, it's like, okay, when you have a black center that, like Olajuwon, okay, compare him to Olajuwon. Would you say who would be quicker? Olajuwon here.
0: Oh, of course Olajuwon, but Olajuwon's more aggressive. He's a different kind of center, though, because Kareem wasn't that kind of a center. Kareem was a finesse kind of player.
1: No. Kareem was unique. He was a unique center, okay? And it's like, you know, if you think about it, to this day, how many people have imitated his skyhook? Nobody. And it's like, did he ever get that shot blocked? I think he got it blocked one time. And you would think that they would implement that particular shot in their selection, that you would think that they would put, you know, it's like the skyhook.
0: Hmm. Yeah, well, that's his signature shot. That's his signature shot, the skyhook.
1: Because
0: right. They wouldn't let him dunk in college. You know, well, you recall that it was at UCLA.
1: We tried to resemble it.
0: Pardon? I didn't hear what you said. What did you say about dribbling?
1: No, I'm saying, how come nobody has copied that shot and put it in the shot selection?
0: Well, they got to be tall first, and Kareem did it as I mentioned. Kareem did it because he started in college when they outlawed the dunk. He was dunking so much
1: that's what they had rules,
0: so he had to come up with something else, and that's how he came up with the sky hook.
1: But the thing is, Carl, nobody has tried to replicate it. Nobody, and you would think that somebody it's a guaranteed two points, and then you don't, and it's like. Some reason they don't want to shoot it.
0: Well, you got to have the height first, and not too many of the centers have Kareem's height
1: and
0: wingspan as well. You got to have that wingspan. You got long arms. Got to be long.
1: You know, when I first heard him, okay, you know, coming from a small, you know, coming from Connecticut, not listening to black radio. When I heard him, it's like I felt like I was dropped in heaven. Okay, he didn't just play music. He had a description of what you were listening to.
0: Yeah, they just know for the most part that those who heard him on the radio and those who heard him at the Laker games, they don't know that side of him.
1: You know, but Lawrence Tanner, he's legit. And I'm hoping that I'm introducing to your audience, and I don't know where you can find him even on radio or anything like that.
0: Oh, let me share this with you. So, Johnny, hold that thought right there. So you're talking about LT. You know, they did an interview with LT and asked him, because he's been all the Laker games for 43 years, so he's heard the national anthem. I mentioned this with Kevin yesterday, because me and Kevin going back and forth, who did the national anthem the best. And they asked LT about all the games he's seen, what were most memorable to him. And, you know, the person thought he would talk about the skyhook that Kareem does all the time, or the no-look pass from Magic, or Kobe, or Shaq slamming down, or, the, you know. He said Marvin Gaye singing the national anthem at the All-Star game. He said that's what moved him more than anything else. Maybe it's his music inclination, but you know, and I was telling Kevin, I don't know if Kevin ever saw it live. If you saw it live, you don't understand. The brothers wanted to sign up in the military after Marvin sang that. But Kevin likes Whitney Houston's version that she sang at the Super Bowl. But I just wanted to share that with LT.
1: I'm sorry. I had to go with Marvin. I'm sorry. I had to go with Marvin. You know,
0: Marvin every day for me.
1: when, you know, it's like, you know what, Carl? It's like, I serve this country, okay? And I feel like this, man. I don't feel like my country loves me. If my country can't love me the way I want to be loved, then right now, I can care less. Until
0: wait a minute. We're moving on. We're moving on to something else here. Have you always felt that way, or just recently?
1: I love, you know, down to the man. It's like, you know, I got court martial. Okay, so that's basically I got a dishonorable discharge. But it was you know, it's like the way the discharge was set up is like it was on the honorable conditions. Okay, you know, and it was all racial, man. You know, so it's like I'm not bitter. You know, and it's like right now it's like I'm getting my service connect. So I'm giving, you know, it's like so I the point, you know, the what they did to me, I'm getting paid for it. And I don't like it, but the thing is I have to accept it is what it is, you know. And
0: well, let me say this, Johnny. That's a waste of energy, man. It's gone. It's over. Don't even dwell on it. Just move on.
1: No. That's the shit. I don't dwell on it anymore. It's like, yeah. There's no reason to dwell on it. I'm getting, you know, it's like I'm getting reward. You know, it's like I'm getting money for the damage that they created. Okay. And that's just the way I look at it. Okay, it's like I'm not angry. You know, and but the thing is, I have to call it what it is. It's like the United States is a racist country. We, you know, it's like for somebody to think that we're not, that's why I have a problem.
0: When did you come to that realization? When did you figure that out? Was this something recently, or did you grow up thinking that? Did you grow up in the hood, or did you grow up in a white community in Connecticut?
1: You know, in junior high school, I was a captain of the football team. But when I got to high school, they didn't see me as a leader. So I've always felt that way.
0: Okay. Well, listen, Johnny, I'm going to let you go.
1: If I was captain of a team, whatever I need to do to win, I'm going to do that. However, they didn't see me as a captain of the high school team. They saw me as where it's like actually what they did to show me that they were going to prove a point. They elected three white. They chose three white boys. I got the message.
0: That's way back in high school. That's something that's I wouldn't even be thinking about that. Let's move on. That's the issue.
1: No.
0: Don't make a choice.
1: I was just saying. It's like they thought they were going. They thought they were going to deter me. Okay, they didn't. You know, it's like I didn't care about that. They chose three white boys over me. But they were the ones that lost out on it. I didn't lose out. They were the ones that lost out on it. Because I remember when I was a captain of the junior high school team, it's like whatever it took to win, I was going to do that. But when it came to be high school, and they didn't choose me as captain, I don't care less how what it took to win. you think I was going to hurt myself? But the thing is, it's like, in the process, I didn't end up hurting myself because, see, it really doesn't matter. But that point.
0: Right. And I'm going to let you go because we got some more folks who want to get to, Johnny. But I thank you. Okay. But you don't need to have anybody validate who you are or what you do. If you're good at what you do, you don't have to, like Donald Trump says, hey, I'm rich, I'm this, I'm that. You don't have to. When you've got the talent, you don't have to tell people that you got the talent. It shows. Your work speaks for itself.
1: Right. I don't have to prove nothing to nobody.
0: Right. Well, that's it. So just leave it alone and move on. But listen, we got to move on because we've got some more folks we want to get to. But I thank you for your call.
1: Like I said, it was, they don't understand. They would have won if I was the captain. But they don't understand.
0: Yeah, but Johnny, we're going to let you go because you're still talking about it. And obviously, it's still on your mind.
1: I'm talking to you about it.
0: Yeah, okay. But no, you're talking the world about it.
1: I'm good with it.
0: Well, I'm glad to hear that because that's a lot of baggage to be carrying around from high school. But, Johnny, I thank you for your call. 27 away from the top of our family on this Open Phone Friday. Let's keep moving. Let's go to Eric. Eric's calling us from Forestville. He's on line one. Grand Rising, Eric, your thoughts on this Open Phone Friday?
2: Grand Rising to you, Mr. Nelson, and Kathy Hughes for your radio show. And Grand Rising to the creator. Myself and my brother, twin brother, we just turned 72 yesterday, and it was a great day with him. But that's not why I call. What I see, Mr. Nelson, is the Caucasians, Anglo-Saxon, whatever you want to call them, European, as they step up their game of racism, it seems that that our, some of our people meet their I don't know if it's the man. I mean, let's take Shaniquelle O'Neal, for instance, him accepting his honorary FBI junior, I call him a junior FBI agent, and people were angry about that. But I wasn't too surprised because his stepfather was a law enforcement officer, and he's been a reserve officer in the jurisdiction to which he resides. So, but I think it was just the picture of him and Cash Patel together upset a lot of people that he wanted to be part of a law enforcement agency that FBI has done so much dirty stuff, and but he wants to be a part of that organization.
0: Well, hold that thought right there, Eric. Eric, hold that thought. 26 minutes away from the topic. Now, let's tell the family what's going on here. What Eric is saying that Shaq, we were talking about Shaq earlier about the Lakers. Shaq now accepted what is an honorary FBI agent from Cash Patel. And the question is, and he's been getting roasted on social media for doing that. Do you think Shaq is disconnected from the black community, Eric?
2: Absolutely, he is. When you look at Dr. Jerome Fox, what he does, he went into a dealership. I don't know if people remember. He went into a dealership to buy a Rolls Royce, and a white man salesman said they didn't believe he could afford it. He gets angry, goes home, and orders two from the same dealership, thus making them more money. How insane is that? He's always been on their team, undercover, like, if you will. So he might do a few things for black people, donating this and donating that. But overall, his goal is to be on their team, if you really want to be honest about
0: it. Hold that thought right there, Eric. Is it that or is it his background? Because, his dad, he was an Army brat. He was raised, his stepfather, not his actual dad, his stepfather. And they moved around, was in the service. And folks at that level in the service move around and have got some stability even though they're moving around, but in the service itself, in part of the military, you know, they're bought and sold. They swear, you know, if they believe in everything, you know, and that's what passed on through him, osmosis. He was seeing his stepdad being that, and he, you know, like a young boy, wants to be like his father. So do you think that's part of his issue with him? It goes, it's the FBI agent that he is. He's done it for more other law enforcement agencies as well.
2: He wants to be. I probably think if he wasn't renowned famous basketball player, he probably would have may have joined law enforcement. I mean, I can't say it's ingrained in him. I mean, he looked up to his stepfather as being a strong man. A man in the military or a man in law enforcement. But when you see what law enforcement, we want to call them race soldiers, see what they're doing to our people each and every day. Every time I look at my phone, there's some law enforcement, some jurisdiction is pulling a black man out of a car, beating him. Or if it's not a black man, it's a black woman. And to ignore all that, in which law enforcement do. White officers don't join the police department because the money, they join the club for the power, plain and simple.
0: But again, Eric, Shaq doesn't live that life. Who's going to stop him? This time it's Shaq. Oh, they're asking for his autograph. That's one. And the other question I got to ask you: do you think Cash Patel was cashing in on Shaq's popularity? Oh, we got one of us now. We got one of them now. And because if I went, he wouldn't give me one. He wouldn't give you one. But because he's a Shaquille O'Neal, he gets one.
2: Let's be honest, Mr. Nelson. Cash Patel is a joke. High-ranking persons that Trump has chosen to lead different federal government agencies, he's unqualified, totally unqualified. So, I mean, he longs to be a celebrity. And so that's what you got as the director of the FBI, a joke. So the whole thing is a sham, if you will. But, you know, that's my point is also, Mr.
0: Nelson. Hold that point right there. I'll let you finish your point when we get back. We got to step aside and get caught up with the latest news, traffic, and weather in our different cities. It's an Open Phone Friday, family. Free your mind and reach out to us at 800-450-7876. And we'll take your phone calls after we check the news, traffic, and weather in our different cities. What's next?

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0: And Grand Rising family, thanks for starting your weekend with us. Last weekend of September, that's what it is, at 14 minutes away from the top of the hour. It's an open phone Friday. This is where we give you a chance to free your mind. That means think for yourself and reach out to us at 800-450-7876. Before we go back to Eric in Forestville, let me just remind you, coming up next week, some of our guests include the University of Houston's Africana professor, that would be Dr. Gerald Horn, also Michigan activist, the Reverend Ed Pinckney will be with us, and the founder of the Black Lawyers for Justice, Attorney Malik Shabazz, will also join us. So if you are in Baltimore, make sure you keep that radio locked in tight on 1010 WLB. If you're in the DMV, the Washington, D.C. metropolitan area, on 1450 WOL. Oh, and forgot to mention the NFL this week, Kevin was out. The Ravens would play the Ravens are going to play the Cowboys, and the game's going to be in Rio. They're taking American football to the heart of soccer in Brazil. And also, the Seahawks are going to play the Commanders. So that's the lineup for football this weekend, or for your football fans. Let's go back to Eric. Eric, you said you wanted to make a point, so I'll let you make that point. Go ahead.
1: Yeah. It seems when whites, the Megas, when they step their game up, I mean, with their, you know, their racist shenanigans with the lady Clancy, that craziness of 11 jurors and all of them want to have her not found guilty, and then you have one black male that holds out. And they do their best. I mean, other blacks come out the woodwork like Shaq. And you mentioned one point I want to make. You know, when police officers get convicted of crime, they seem to do less time. I am a guy that one of your previous callers mentioned. I forgot that she did 10 years, and she cold-blooded killed a man with the wrong address. And do you remember when the judge came off the bench, and I asked, he said, well, she came off the bench and gave her a Bible. Then you had a bailiff stroking her hair. And lastly, but not least, the brother said, I forgive you. I don't understand why he could ever forgive her for what she did. And while the trial was going on, they demonized his brother. So what I'm getting at is these people, whenever these white folks start getting their game up with their racism, there's always somebody like you got the officer, he's no officer, but Tatum, Brandon Tatum, come out the woodwork and defend white actions. Byron Donalds, the list goes on and on. And I just wish, I mean, I not wish so much, but I just see that we have to step to these people and let them know, in whatever jurisdiction that they who are, and let them know there's our disdain, taste for them because of what they're doing to the black community. And I guess that's the end of my rant. Thank you for taking my call, Mr. Nelson.
0: All right, thank you, Eric. And as Dr. Francis Wilson always tells, they always can find one to deviate from us. You know, that's why Neely Fuller taught us we got to stay on code, because they have a code, they deal with us a code, but we. That's what we have to create for ourselves. 800-450-7876, 11 away from the top. Our Bill's in Baltimore. He's on line 3. Grand Rising Bill, your thoughts on this open phone Friday.
2: Yes, sir. Top of the morning, sir, and thank you for this opportunity. But first, let me just thank everybody that came out to last night's unity discussion, as well as Tamiko O'Shine, which I heard. And I want to also thank her for introducing us to Coy Pugh, who's going to be our speaker at Black Man Unifying Black Man Breakfast this coming Saturday at the Pike Cinema. So all black men and black boys is invited to come and hear this powerful brother and listen to his message. So again, I just want to thank Tamiko for introducing him to us, connecting us so that we can have him as our speaker. As well as on, and that's this coming Saturday, October 3rd, at the Pike Cinema, 921 Rice and Sound Road.
0: Bill, interrupt me. Yes, that's sir. Next Saturday.
2: Yes, sir. I'm sorry. Next Saturday. Yes, sir. October 3rd. Also, on October 6th, we're doing a victory celebration for Sabrina Harper, who's going to be the new sheriff of Baltimore City. The first female sheriff, as well as the first black female sheriff. So we're doing a victory celebration to show her our support. That's going to be at the Net Phase on October 6th from 6 to 8, so everybody's invited. But, you know, Carl, I want to just kind of raise a question. And again, you know, we're constantly pushing for this unity day, and we got Zaki Nam coming to town. We're going to be doing something around that, which I call you next Saturday and give you more information. But, you know, to get into politics for a minute, then, I think one thing that those who wants to see clearly have been given an opportunity to see that, you know, all the stuff we've been fed in terms of check and balances and it's no person and no party above the law, then I think that we can see all that is out the window. Because, you know, when you hear the Democrats, in my opinion, say, well, we have to wait until we could, control the Senate and control the House, and then we could do this. Now, that's not what y'all have taught us. That's not what the Constitution say. If there's no party and no person above the law, I don't care if ain't number one Democrat elected, then, you know, the vagrant corruption that Donald Trump and his administration been allowed to do has showed us that who's ever president in this country, if they decide to, they got the power to do anything that they want to do. They could blow us up and get away with it. I mean, so when you could blow innocent people up in international waters, and you could just have this type of behavior, you could just steal from the Treasury openly, and you know, so where's the checks and balances? I guess that's my question to you in the audience, Carl. Where is our check and balances? That's why it's so important that we see our unity as the check and balances that black people can have, because it's no check and balances from the system to protect us when they decide to come after us. We are protection. So we're encouraging people to. Yes,
0: so,
2: sir.
0: Bill, let me interrupt you and ask you. So what do we do? Because you're right. The guidelines, the guardrails of God. As you know, Donald Trump elected or said that he wasn't going to allow CNN, MS Now, they call themselves now, and Politico to come to the White House. And the judge, they went to court and the judge overruled him. And he still banned CNN from last night at meeting with the Chinese leader. He just ignored what the court said. So what do we do? If he's not going to follow the Constitution, what can we do?
2: I said two things we need to do, Carl. One thing is, like I said, it's important that we unify because we need to be able to build a nation within this nation. But the second thing that we should do is my opinion, and I'm saddened that we got Democrats that are so weak, because they need to be pushing this whole concept in terms of the Declaration of Independence that says that anytime the government does not work in the interest of the people, it's our obligation, our responsibility to overthrow this government. But they're scared to deliver that message. And I'm saying that this country needs to have a civil war or revolution or some kind of uprising to overthrow this government to reestablish another government, because they have opened the floodgates to let us see how corrupt this government truly is. And so what happens when the next president, and what happens when Donald Trump now don't allow a fair election and Republicans stay in power, then what's going to happen then?
0: The question, what are
2: I
0: you
2: mean,
0: going to do?
2: I know.
0: That's a legit question, Bill. No, don't. I'm not trying to brush it off. It's a legit question. So what do we do? That's my question to you.
2: Well, that's what I'm saying. What we need to do as black people, Carl, we have to unite. We have to unite so that we can have some power. That's why, you know, when Manson Farrakhan says something like, our power is more, that our unity is more powerful than the atomic bomb. Why do he say that? When Frederick Douglass said power concedes to nothing but power, it never has and never will, why do he say that? You have to have some power in order to push back. So if we can't unite ourselves, then where our power going to come from, Carl? I mean, that's my question to you and the audience. So our first thing is that we have to decide, how do we unify ourselves so that we can have power to push back, because we can't push back without no power.
0: And Bill, let me throw this at you, because, you know, not everyone wants the power. Not everyone wants to win. Some people are happy on the plantation. You know what the sister said, that she could have freed more folks if they knew they were slaves, or they want, and what she did to them. How do we deal with those folks who don't want to be free?
2: Well, Well, you know, I think what we have to do, Carl, is that, you know, I think the clarion call and the urgent call have to be going out to the ones who wants to unify. The ones who don't, then we can't worry about them right now. They come later. But the ones who do, it's necessary. If we say that we do it, that if we want it, then we have to make that determination to make it happen, because we're in some urgent times. So we can't sit back and wait for another 2 years and hope that Democrats going to get in and things going to start changing for us and we're going to start getting happy. No, we have to see our urgency now, that how do we as black people in this country establish some power? How do we establish some protection for ourselves? That's why I always say this in closing. You know, Marcus Garvey, you know, when Marcus Garvey talked about building a nation within his nation, that's why he said we need to have our own institutions. We need our hospitals. We need our own military. We need to be able to defend ourselves, because if we're attacked by this government or outsiders, we need to be able to defend ourselves the best that we can. But at this point, how can we defend ourselves against anything? You know, when they decide to come out.
0: Well, let me ask you this, Bill.
2: Anything.
0: Bill, let me ask you this. How do you feel about the folks who've just, you know, checked out and moved? They've moved, you know, everybody knows somebody's moved to Ghana. Moved people going back to Africa. Is that the correct move, to give up on this country?
2: No, I feel the same way, Carl. Listen, the people that wants to move, then I'm saying that's their right, and if that's what they want to do, they should. But I'm saying America do not belong to white folks. You know, if we built this here country, you know, according to some of the stuff that say the Native Indians was here
0: right.
2: first.
0: And hold that thought right there, Bill. Bill, hold that thought right there. I'll let you finish it. We've got to take a quick break here. Bill, hold on, Bill. I'll let you finish your thought. We've got to take a quick break and check the traffic and weather in our different cities. Hey, family, you too can join us. It's an open phone Friday. Free your mind to reach out to us. Our telephone number is 800-450-7876. And we'll take the phone calls after we check the traffic and weather.

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0: Hey, Grand Rising family, and welcome to the weekend. This is actually the last weekend of September 2026. It's an Open Phone Friday, family, and this is how it works. If there was a topic that you think we should have discussed and we didn't, or even if we did, and you know, and somehow you guys think we came up a little weak, and that might have happened. I'll admit that. Well, reach out to us, or if there's something going down in your corner of the world and you think the rest of the universe would benefit from hearing about it, and as long as it's free and legal, we'd love to hear from you. So free your mind and then reach out to us. Again, our number is toll-free. It's also worldwide. It is 800-450-7876. So go back to Bill in Baltimore. Bill, you're about to make a point, so go ahead.
1: So let me ask you a question, Carl. If I came and knocked on your door and said, Carl, I like your house. I want you to move on because I want your house. What would you do?
0: Laugh at you.
1: Well, so I'm saying, if we build this here country, why should we give this country up? I mean,
0: that's a good point. But some people feel that, you know, let them have it. You know, they think it's going to hell in a handbasket anyway, so let them have it. And that's why they moved to Africa.
1: No, but people feel that way, Carl. The people that feel that way feel that way because they feel that black people don't have no power to stop nothing. That's why we feel that way. If we feel that we could stop it, we would say, hell with them. We're not going to give them this country. We're going to protect this country because we built this country and we deserve to live in this country if that's what our choice is. So some people just freely give up because they don't feel that we could fight back, that we don't have no fight back, that the white folks is too powerful, that the government is too powerful for us to push back on, so we gonna surrender. So, you know, people ain't just making a choice and say, well, we gonna just let them. People is surrendering, so that's why people is moving, Carl. I'm saying the people that's not surrendering, then we need to make an obligation. We need to make a commitment. How do we unify so that we can fight back, so that we could protect what we built, and so that we could have a pathway for the younger people that's gonna grow up in this here country, where they don't have to live the way that we live in, where they could see their independence and that they could see their power. And I'm saying the only way that we could do.
2: Have we lost Bill?
0: It seems like we lost Bill. Wow. Four after the top of the hour. I heard another voice come in. Was somebody else speaking there? All right, let's move on. Dion, let's go to line two. Kareem's calling us from Baltimore. Sorry about that, Bill. Grand Rising, Kareem.
3: Hey, peace, Carl. How you doing? That was a interesting conversation that you had because I called to say that I think that every black person in America suffers from the disease of menticide, meaning that we don't know, understand our historical culture, where we come from. I, as a black man in this country, should know my historical ancestral heritage from where I come, just like Asian people, just like other people who are from Europe and everything else. We have been stripped of that. And no, this is not our country. We were forced to be here.
0: And Kareem, hold that thought right there for a second. While Bill was speaking, someone sent a quote, and I was going to ask him about the tweet. So I'm going to ask you, because the tweeter says that, and I'm going to read it verbatim. It says, Bill must realize that every time that we unify, like Rosewood, like Tulsa, Oklahoma, and countless other successful communities, they come in and they're destroyed, and then they have the power economically to keep us down in a way where we end up in a situation. Every man for himself, just to survive from day to day. That was the tweet that I was going to ask Bill about. Your thoughts?
3: I disagree with that because it's not every man by himself. If I'm fighting, I can fight. If I'm skilled, I can beat you with my fingers, but I can knock you out with my fist. That's what we need to be, like a fist, because we are in a situation where I heard you talk about the brother in Mississippi. I heard you talk about all of these things that have occurred to us, which are traumas. Traumas that have occurred to us as a result of being here in this country. Now, I want us to understand that as a result of our traumas, we have to then talk about them. That's what we do on this radio station. We talk about our traumas and what we have to do to try to, we need to try to figure out a way to alleviate our traumas that we've experienced, unify, and move towards us looking towards a better future for our children. Because that's what we're here for. We're here for our future. And if we're not looking back to where our babies are and then looking forward to where we could put them, we're in sad state of affairs. And I think that we need to have more discussions about that. What are we going to do for the future for our children in dealing with this situation? Because that brother in Mississippi, I hate for his parents to have to go through that. I hate for any black person or anybody to have to experience that. We are dealing with unrighteous people. And the reason Mr. Farrakhan was able to speak so eloquently to Mike Wallace was because he mastered the English language so that he knew and understood. Because that's what a master does. A master knows and understands, because that's the 13th letter in the alphabet, M. We need to understand how all of these things connect and where we need to be. When I was young, I used to fight this brother every day. We used to fight. But the next day, we were right back out there playing with each other. And that's how we got it. We're going to have fights amongst each other. But we need to understand that our unity, that we need to be like a fist so we can knock out whatever comes upon us. That's what we need to do. That's what we need
0: Kareem,
3: to do.
0: Well, Kareem, let me ask you this. Kareem, let me ask you this, because you mentioned a lot about our future. What do you see in our future? Are you optimistic for us as a people going forward?
3: Yeah, I am, because we the first man of the planet, Carl, and we the last man that's going to be here, no matter what. What we do need to realize is that one man was made. you can't get another man by unless you go through us. All men come from us, so we're going to be here. We're the first and the last. So, no, there's no destroying us. Now, the mental part is what they have control of, because that's why we have people aligning. That's why we got Shaq aligned with willing to buy two Rolls Royces because somebody told him he couldn't buy one. That is a mental condition right there in itself. Because Shaq should have said, okay, I'm going to open up my own Rolls Royce and boom. But we don't have ownership. We don't understand what it means to own things because we've been owned. And once we understand ownership and what it means to have that power and will to say no, will to have control to understand what you can do and what you're willing to not do, that's why my family ran businesses. And that's why I run a business today, because I want to have the ability to unequivocally, emphatically say no.
0: Well, let me jump in and respond to some of the things you said, especially about Shaq. One of the things that I know most of the folks who are listening to us, they're not in that slot where that space that Shaq is in, because they've heard Dr. Claude Anderson, as you mentioned, with the economic issue. And Dr. Anderson, in his first book, Black Labor, White Wealth, he told us how we got in this position. This wasn't by accident. You know, if you look around any metric, you'll see we're at the bottom of the list. This is by design. That's what he said. They always want to win. They want to be the Harlem Globetrotters, and they want us to be the Washington Generals all the time. So that's the first thing. Then he wrote another book called Powernomics, which shows us how to get out of the trap, because it says we're going to be a permanent underclass. Unfortunately, not many of us heeded the call when he wrote that book, Powernomics. But if those of you who are listening to us and wondering, like I was wondering, why are we always the last? Why teenage pregnancy, high school dropout, you name it, which top of the list of anything that's negative? And then he showed me the book. And then he showed this is the way how to get out of it. This is where you could get from being what he called a permanent underclass, which many of us are right now. And the other issue, Kareem, is that Dr. Francis Quest Wilson, the ISIS papers, teaching us who we are. We came from greatness. And if Shaq had read both of those books by Dr. Anderson and also Dr. Wilson's book, The ISIS Papers, he wouldn't have reacted that way.
3: Indeed, and I have all of those books. But the thing is that we have to talk to our brothers and get and have them understand, because I don't think that there is a wholehearted lack of understanding. There is some complicity because people, Dr. Carl Anderson, from what I understand, joined the military. He was complicit in that. And there's a weighing and a judging that we have to have in doing the things in the society that we're in. And we have to not be like we got to not be like children. Like children look at their parents and don't really understand what their parents have gone through to get them to where the point of they are. If a parent is on drugs, they don't want their children to not have success. But they don't understand the condition that caused them to be on drugs, that caused them to be in a condition that they are in. And if I give my parent understanding, if I give the generation before and the generation after, because that's what we lack. We're talking about locking up juveniles. That's crazy. Because now we still perpetuating a system that is, we need them babies in the street for a reason. And they're partially because of us. We ain't doing our job, Carl. We need to understand that we need to be black business owners in black communities. We need to go back to our communities because they our cousins. They our uncles. They our brothers. And not forget about them and act like that's them because that's us. Because we all come from that situation, every last one of us. And if we don't understand that and we deny that fact that them people are us, because that's why Minister Farrakhan, when Minister Farrakhan went to Gaddafi, was over there in Libya. He could have stayed. But the reason why he's here is because he knows our condition is what it is. Dr. Francis Cross Wilson, our condition. It wasn't her. She could have just said whatever. But if we don't stay to fight, because I want to go back home. I sincerely do. But I know that if I leave, I'm leaving my sister, my family members. And I can't abandon them.
0: I got you. Thank you, Kareem.
3: That's the reality that we face. Peace, right. Everybody. I love the black race. Y'all stay up. Peace. All Thank right. you, Carl.
0: Thanks. That's Kareem reaching out to us in Baltimore, 14 minutes after the top of our family. It's an open phone Friday. It's how we start our weekends. We give you a chance to free your mind. Reach out to us at 800-450-7876. Robert's next. He's on line four. He's calling from Kansas City. Grand Rising, Robert, your thoughts on this open phone Friday.
2: Yes, sir, Carl. You were talking about people moving, maybe moving abroad. I was looking at a YouTube video where the this white female, I guess she's retired, but she was living in some coastal city in Mexico, right close to the beach, and she said she was paying $300 a month for her apartment. And then I looked at another video where there's three separate black people. I guess they didn't know each other because they all made separate YouTube videos. They were living in this city called Da Nang, Vietnam. And in Da Nang, Vietnam, the population there is about 1.5 million. It's a coastal city in Vietnam. It has crystal blue beaches. And the sister who made the YouTube video about what life was like for her, I guess she's working there for some company. She said she was paying $300 a month for a large one-bedroom apartment. She's like she's about 40 years old. And she said she was paying $300 a month for a large one-bedroom apartment. The beach was 5 minutes of walking distance from her apartment, Carl, and a plate of food was $3. And like I said, it was three separate black people who all living in the same Vietnam city. And the thing is, Carl, is like people are constantly moving. Millions of people are moving to the United States. They're coming here from Africa, from Asia, from all over, from the Middle East.
0: Hold that thought right there, Robert. Not anymore. Donald Trump's clamped down on the visas. They're not coming here. They're not even visiting here. No. I don't know if you saw the reports. The Canadians used to come here. They're going somewhere else. They're not coming here, spending their summers, their winters here. They're going elsewhere. They're not coming here like they used to.
2: Yeah. So anyway, yeah. So a lot of people. I'll put it this way. A lot of people attempt to come to the U.S. for a better life so they can send money back home. People from Mexico, Central, South America, whatever. So why should we be afraid to leave, you know, to leave the U.S.? If they're coming here, you know, why should we be afraid to leave and go somewhere else? The cost of living here is just constantly going up. You know, rent's going up, cost of food and gas. So I just think, I think our young people are actually in a more of a lot of a trouble than a lot of us older people who are in the 60s and 70s, because for some of us, if you're getting a good retirement and Social Security, you can go ahead and move to Vietnam, or you can move to Ghana or the Philippines and pay $300 a month for rent. But if you are a young person in your 30s and 40s and you're not collecting any type of retirement Social Security, you can't go nowhere. And I just think that our young people, Carl, I'm going to end it with this. Our young people are they're getting ready to be waking up into a rude awakening, because they don't realize what's going on in this country, what Trump is doing, because we haven't even really been educating our young people who are in their 20s, about what's going on in this country, which we should. I think it's our responsibility to let our young people know, you know, what's going on in this country. And I think we failed to do that, because most of our young people are just tuned into their music, you know, and they're not really awakened on the stuff like Trump is getting rid of.
0: And Rob, we're going to cut you there because you got to take a quick break. But I thank you for sharing that. You're correct. Our young people are not tuned in what's going on. That's why we don't have many of them listening to us. We'd rather hear some music in the morning. It's 18 minutes after Top of our family. We've got to take a quick break and come back to more of your phone calls. It's an open phone Friday. Reach out to us at 800-450-7876. We'll take your phone calls next.
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5: 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I don't need to talk to no stranger about, like, what? All my stuff is home.
6: Mm-hmm. 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

0: And Grand Rising family, thanks for rolling with us on this Friday. It's an open phone Friday. 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Our telephone number is 800-450-7876. Carl's calling us from Palm Beach County in Florida. He's on line 5. Grand Rising, Carl, your thoughts on this open phone Friday.
1: Grand Rising, Carl. Did anybody mention to you the fact that last Saturday on the 19th that Minister Farrakhan spoke for like four and a half hours to the men across the globe, and he was giving some, he gave us an idea of his whole entire life. And I didn't know that. I knew he had suffered on our behalf, but I didn't know how he personally was suffering from what's going on in his life. But he still continued to do such. And
0: Carl, let me ask you this. Was this before the death of his daughter, his oldest child?
1: Yes, it was the day after.
0: Mm. Okay.
1: Because she had passed. And then when he came in the meeting, he said he was bringing in Sister Khadija along with him. And when you understand spirit, she was there with him. But what he was trying to get us to focus on was the doo-doo that we got inside of ourselves. We keep trying to clean up the whole world, but we won't clean up ourselves. And I think we need to consider the fact, like what happened in Katrina when the hurricane came, we need to be preparing ourselves with some water and some perishable food, non-perishable foods, and prepare ourselves, because we don't need to be standing on the rooftops painting signs when we could have some places where we can go get water and food. And we're not really thinking about it, but just think about this. If they close all the little grocery stores because ain't nothing in there but chemicals, what are we going to do? And I don't think we're really supporting our farmers like we should, and we need to consider this meat that they're giving us because it's not meat any longer. It's really glue and some other chemicals.

0: vehicles and stuff. And even the fruit.
1: Hold that thought right there on the meat issue, Carl. Hold that thought right there. Because I know the meat eater is out there. And I'm not putting you down. I throw no shade on the meat eaters. You know, but just repeat what you said, because we don't know. This thing that they call meat is coming in from outside this country. And the cattle folks are upset with Donald Trump. You know, and so they're importing beef.
0: They just did a big deal. I don't know if people paid attention to it, but they just brought in, I don't know how many millions of pounds of meat. And people don't even realize how one cow could come from this country and one cow could come from that country, and they just blend them together. And you need to consider what you're putting inside it, your system. And your system, everybody's system, that's the best system that God created for you, you. And if you don't take care of you, ain't nobody else going to take care of you. And I do agree with you wholeheartedly, Carl, when you say people don't listen to the Honorable Minister Louis Farrakhan. Because even if when you're talking, the way that they've been bred, they turn away. And they don't realize they're turning away some good medicine that can possibly aid them in their development. But we don't do things like that as of yet. We're learning to, because we're now turning a little bit more toward ourselves. And I just pray that we would turn a little bit faster. But I'll say this, that it's two lectures that I believe everybody should, if you really want to know what's going on. It's called What Time Is It? And that was when Minister Farrakhan came to Palm Beach. He talked about the ass and the coat and the education and the Jews. That's when he introduced the book, The Secret Relationship Between Blacks and Jews. He talked about the truth and the falsehood, how they went swimming. And then he talked about self and communication. And I think we need to be developing, taking away that emotional stuff, work on ourselves with that emotion, because we get hyper when we get into a conversation where we're getting ready to defend the white man, defeat the white man in our thinking, as opposed to thinking about what it is that we need to be doing for ourselves. And I just think, imagine from my perspective, if we had like 10 or 20 warehouses, super warehouses, where we was storing our product and have protection around it and do all the things that other people are doing. But we don't understand, I don't believe, that the system of education that we were rendered, it was to produce what it's producing. It was supposed to take all of the best of minds out of our community, so-called give them a job and tie them down, but yet and still they do like they did at the patent office. They steal all of our ideas. That's what AI is. They're taking all your ideas, even if you try it and you fail, they're going to complete that failure. Complete it and make it successful. But and then when they show it back to you, you think the world of them. So I just hope and pray that we would consider some of the thought processes that came from our brother Tyrone Powers and most surely from our brother Small this week. And everybody go back and review those lectures. I always say, Carl, when you listen to the Carl Nelson Show, you need a paper and a pen so that you could write down different things that you hear that might be an activating force inside of not only you, but inside your home, because you got to start trying to help the people inside of your house. You could be successful, but if your other people around you, your neighbors and everybody, you won't even go and clean up the block. We got to start thinking a little bit more manly. And that's what the men's meeting was about last Saturday. He was talking to the men and trying to get the men to understand the need for them to do some introspection and try to resolve some of the things that are happening inside of you. And we do need a revamping of our church, our Masonic Lodge, our sororities and fraternities, the NAACP. We can see the error in all of that now. I just hope and pray that we have the strength and the courage to correct many of those things that we see that are terrible for ourselves and for our family.
1: Well, let me ask you this, Carl. No, before you run, let me ask you this. We come up on the anniversary of the Million Man March, and this was conceived by Minister Farrakhan. Do you think we need to on the anniversary, do you think we need another? I don't think he's going to conceive another one, but do we need another Million Man March?
0: No, I believe we need a day where we focus on the spirit, because anybody that went to the Million Man March, you know the love that was there. I'm talking about just walking down the street and every black man you see, you hug you. You just show love. And then even like going to the restroom, Carl, this is truth. If you were stuck in the middle of the crowd, them brothers pick you up and pass you over so you could get to the toilet. You know what I mean? Just to see the love and appreciation that we have We used to exhibit it when we was in our separate quarters, but when we integrated, we lost it. And I think we need to kind of take a look at ourselves and look at what we did together. Because even our football, basketball, all of that stuff that we had, semi-pro teams and all that kind of stuff, we've lost that kind of connection. And I know that that's the success story of Black America, when we were in separate quarters and they was in their quarter and we didn't realize what we had. And I think they did, because they always come over there and see what we're doing and then go back and steal the idea. So, you know, I think spirit.
1: Let me put it in a different way then. Do we need the spirit of the Million Man March? Do we need to have that come back, or not just the physically
0: absolutely.
1: The Million Brothers in D.C., but the spirit that they left after hearing the minister speak?
0: Mm-hmm. Well, the pledge was there for us to take with us and take home with us and share it with our family. I don't know how many of us did it, but I think we would go back and get, you could Google it, the pledge that was given at the Million Man March, and then say it like you do with anything else that you say and you give a commitment to. Go back and refresh yourself. That's the reason why we read the books of Scripture. Supposedly we're looking at people that did all of the good deeds, and we look at the people that did the bad deeds, and we try to align ourselves up with the good people. And I think the best spirit that I've heard on the planet, because that's the reason why Gaddafi and everybody else got excited all over the globe when they seen us here in the bounds of North America, when they seen us together, it gave them hope. And they understand inside of that crowd was some of the most educated people on the planet. And they came. And so, we need that kind of spirit to come back to us again. Because remember now, the pressure that the minister received from organizations and so-called influential blacks. And then when we had the march, it nullified all of that kind of evil spirit. And it brought to the surface the spirit of love and guidance, and I just pray that we would go back and listen again to what the minister had to say and look at that pledge. Thank you, Carl.
1: Thank you, Carl. That's Carl, reaching out to us from Palm Beach County in Florida, Trump country, 29 minutes away from the top. There, Rick is in Atlanta, is on line one. Grand Rising, Rick, your thoughts on this Open Phone Friday.
2: Grand Rising, Carl, Grand Rising family. I wanted to free my mind this morning. I didn't prepare notes, but I just have an idea of what I wanted to talk about. I hope I don't come across as too critical, because there are those who think that we should be having some of this conversation in very private situations. But I saw that Governor Westmore, up there where you are, Carl, signed a AI bill. And I thought how I hate to be critical of him, but I thought of just how leadership from behind this is for him. To me, leadership from behind. Gavin Newsom did that bill a couple weeks back, and Bernie Sanders already talked about that. His position on reparations is inexplicable to me. Does not his actions up there. I want the voters in Maryland to listen to me, since this is a local radio station. His actions up there are don't justify what the legislation did. He had an opportunity, and it's the problem for me is it is not my job to put words in this young man's mouth. It is not my job to tell him how to talk about reparations. I do not teach reparations. I do not preach reparations. I simply say he should have a position on reparations that was better than the one that he's presented. And if he's trying to go to a higher level, then this is just.
1: Well, hold on, Rick.
2: Anyway,
1: Rick, hold that thought.
2: Rick, well, why
1: hold
2: don't you
1: thought
2: criticize
1: right there.
2: Bernie Sanders? Because Bernie Sanders hadn't come out
1: Rick,
2: against reparations.
1: Rick.
2: So let me talk for a moment about Bernie
1: Rick.
2: Sanders.
1: No,
2: Bernie
1: hold
2: Sanders.
1: On a second, Rick. Before you,
2: go
1: please
2: ahead.
1: Hold on, fast. Keep you got to listen. 27 minutes away from the topic, because you hit out on Governor Westmore. Westmore, what he said was, we've done all this talking about reparations. We keep talking about now. We need some action. We need to take it to the next level. Instead of having these committees and reviewing this and doing that, that's his stance. We need to take, and Dr. David Horney agrees with him. He says we need to take it to the next level. What is the next level? Unfortunately, we don't know what the next level is. That's why he said, come together and find out what's the next level. Put together another meeting, another panel, another discussion, another conference. He said that time. We all know we need reparations. We should get reparations. But what's the next step? That's why he was trying to do. But go ahead.
2: then let me say to you, that is equivocating. There's a word for that. That is trying to please both people in the argument. He's trying to please white people who are not for reparations by saying, I didn't sign the bill, because the action was, despite what you said he said, what he did was he didn't sign the bill, sir. So he equivocated by saying one thing, which pleased black people because we fall for anything. And what he did was not sign the bill. I think he should have signed the bill if he were pro reparations. The legislation had produced the bill. So I'll let you speak again, then.
1: Yeah, he said he was for reparations. He said he's for reparations. He says 100% for reparations. But the time we have to move, because we've been studying this for how long? He wants to prod us to take the next step. That's what he said. That was that move was for. So, let me ask you this. What is the next step then?
2: If that's the case, then let's talk about a work or opportunity. Where he's in the governor's house in Maryland, where he has the opportunity to produce something with the black legislation up there called reparations. Where is that at? We started this conversation about the dang bill reparations 8-9 months ago. So I'm still saying, where has he produced on reparations? If you're saying he's for reparations, where has he produced on reparations?
1: He says we need to take the next level. That's what he says he's for. All for reparations. Well, what is the next step? And I'm asking you, because obviously he hasn't taken the next step. That's what you're saying, and you're correct. But I think part of the problem is most folks don't know what the next step is. We haven't reached a consensus on what it is or what we want in reparations. So, if you ask somebody about reparations, someone this, someone that, we haven't done it.
2: No, so we're back to the bill that he vetoed. We need to study it more. I'm being sincere, Mr. Nelson. He vetoed the bill. You're defending him, saying, "Well, we need to study it."
1: I'm not defending him. I'm just saying. I'm not defending it. I'm saying what he said. Come back with a bill that says we're going to do this. These are the motions. We've agreed on this. And then I'll say, I'm for it. But just to have another discussion like we're having now. Rick, we haven't come up. What do we want in reparations? He wants to move the needle. That's why he refused to continue, have another blue ribbon panel, have another discussion. And we're still on square one. How do we move from square one and say, all right, this is what we want. This is how we're going to get it. That's what he wants. I'm not defending him. I'm saying what he said.
2: I haven't prevailed in persuading you, and I can accept that. But I do want to talk about Bernie Sanders, because it's not fair to just to criticize a black politician and not criticize a white one. Those who criticize me for that have a good opinion, something to stand on. Bernie Sanders is white. He's a white Jew. And my particular ministry in politics is not to cross the lines. You are my people, and you are the people I direct my analysis towards and trying to help. So I'm not trying to write Bernie Sanders as the first thing. My second point of view is he is white and he's a Jew, and he has a white constituency to please. And he needs to, as a politician, deal with his white constituency, which it may or may not be for reparations as they might appear eventually when they appear on the national level. So I don't criticize him. I don't criticize Bernie Sanders because we aren't organized on reparations. We aren't organized enough on reparations. How can I come out and say, look, there's a white man that doesn't support reparations when I got 9 black men who will equivocate on reparations?
1: And Rick, hold that thought right there. I'll let you explain what you mean when you come back. But you just proved my point about Westmore, because we're not organized on reparations. That's why he did it. But I'll let you finish your thought when you get back. We're going to step aside and find out what's going on in the world, check the latest news, traffic, and weather at different cities. It's 22 minutes away from the top of our family. It's Never Fun Friday. So we start our weekend to give you a chance to free your mind. All you got to do is reach out to us, 800-450-7876. We'll take your phone calls after we check the news. It's nice.

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0: I'm Grant Heisen, family. Thanks for staying with us and starting your weekend with us. The last weekend of September 2026. It's 16 minutes away from the top of the hour. This is how we start each and every weekend. We give you a chance to free your mind. 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Before we go back to Rick in the ATL, let me just remind you, coming up next week, some of our guests include the University of Houston's Africana professor, one of the smartest brothers we have in the business, Dr. Gerald Horn will be here, along with Michigan activist, the Reverend Ed Pinckney, and also the founder of the Black Lawyers for Justice, Attorney Malik Shabazz, will be here as well. So if you are in Baltimore, keep that radio locked in real tight on 1010 WLB. Or if you're in the DMV, the Washington Metropolitan area, Washington, D.C. Metropolitan area, we're on 1450 WOL. All right, Rick, you were talking about Bernie Sanders before we left, so let me let you finish your thought.
1: Well, thank you, and I'll be brief. Bernie Sanders is he's not one of us. So there's no reason for and his constituency isn't us either. So there are too many of us that need to be kind of addressed, who kind of talk to about reparations and the boycott that goes along with that, in order to before we can ever begin to talk about Bernie Sanders. And Bernie Sanders is doing his job. He's tried to introduce a word called oligarchy to the discussion, and because it's so awkward and he did it the right way, he put in the long term work. What has happened in America is a tremendous transformation where the power moved from the people to a elect group of super duper rich people who are controlling the international economy, and America is just a big pawn on the board. And he has sounded the alarm about that. Black people haven't become ready to understand that quite yet, because I will tell you that one of the reasons why I say this is not a war of the war in Iran, they're calling it a war of something, but it is a war
0: conflict.
1: Of distraction. War of what?
0: No, I said they say it's not a war. They say it's a conflict. But go ahead.
1: It's a war of distraction. It is really a war of distraction. It got too big. He was a bully, and he picked the wrong fight to fight. This is a war of distraction. It is keeping your mind off of the things that are really significant, Mr. Nelson. What is significant is what is happening in America with health care. What is significant is what happened with education. What is significant is the firings that happened in D.C. of black women, the 500,000 black women that lost their jobs, all of the attack on DEI, the attack on the First Amendment, the First Amendment, the attack, all of these things that are happening in this country. The MAGA people make a great point when they say we have things to fix here in this country. Those things that he's doing outside of this country, that's where.
0: Hold on, thought, Rick, let me ask you this, because you say it's a distraction. Do you think it's a distraction from the Epstein files? Epstein files no longer in the news?
1: Epstein files, good one, great one. Thank you, sir. It's a distraction. I told you I was going to speak extemporaneously this morning, so my argument has weaknesses. But I'm telling you, what is going on in this country, walk outside your front door and say, look at what is happening in this country. I'm going to get in big trouble when I say, don't worry about Palestine. Don't worry about Haiti. Don't worry about the Ukraine. Black people are up against the big kahuna here in America, and the big kahuna has taken a turn in the wrong direction. These people are oligarchy is a threat to humanity. This, what is happening in America, Pete Hegseth, Lord, I'm going to get in trouble. Pete Hegseth, all of the other actions that this cat and these people are doing up there, these are threats to humanity. We need to take this more seriously as a people, and we can't criticize Bernie Sanders when Bernie Sanders is not the problem.
0: All right, listen, I know you want to run, but before you go, what should we be doing about reparations? Because it's reached a stalemate, and this is what the governor was saying. We need to take the next level. So what do you think he should do? What would you have liked him to do instead of having another blue ribbon panel, another commission, another conference? Because that's what he's saying. We need to take the next step. So what are your thoughts, Rick?
1: Okay. He's got to go back and sign what's been produced. You asked me, and I told you. Your first question is, what is it that we need? I don't know what the local and county levels of the state of Maryland need. I'm in Georgia, man. You have to study it in order to implement it. If these things are in stages and phases, he should have signed the bill so we could, not a commission bill. What do we need? Let's make a plan. Let's look at the community. This is where the MAGA people have something to say to us when it says, we want America first, Scott Doggett. We can look at them across the table and say with clarity, we have looked at our situation. We know that there is the money is there in this country to fix this country. Look at what we're spending in the Ukraine. Look at what we're spending in Iran. We know the money is here to fix this country, and then we have to say we've gotten ourselves together. And that's the part we have a whole another 15, 30 minutes. But we need to. He should have passed the bill, and he has the opportunity. Remember, I said this to find out what the situation is. Let's do, and he's got to use the word reparations. I'm sorry. He's got to learn to talk about it in a positive, spiritual, uniting, race uplifting way that will not alienate the white community when we get ourselves together. That bill should pass with white support up in Maryland. Whatever they come together, should pass with white support at that level up before he signs it, because there are things that, I mean, white people don't like. I'm not in Maryland, and I'm going to say Martin Luther King Boulevard.
0: It doesn't matter where you are, Rick. Rick, it doesn't matter where you're a black man in America. You're facing the same kind of issues.
1: Same thing, right? Come on.
0: So it doesn't matter if you're not in Maryland. If you're in Atlanta, you stand the same challenges. So the same issues stand, and that's why on this program we talk about solutions. We don't like talk about the problems because we all know what our problems are. We encourage people. That's why this, particularly on the Fridays, come up with some solutions. That's why I keep asking you, what should we be doing? What would you like instead of signing the bills? It wasn't worded great either. That was another issue. But what do we want? Talk with us. Let's hit on solutions.
1: I try to talk about solutions, but sometimes I feel a little pushback. I will talk about solutions. I'm not going to talk much before the election. I'm going to see how this pans out. I'm in a spiritual state of prayer right now. For me, I'm less TV, less radio, a lot of prayer, and we're going to see which way the country heads. I'm hoping for some kind of coalition on the left. The Obama 2.0 coalition is what I'm thinking, with young people and old people and black and white and independents and Democrats. Can come together, and this new DSA thing can come together. Perhaps then we can stop the landslide. I'm hoping that they can get something going. Then the Senate, that lady in Florida, they say she has a potential there, and that every seat will count in the U.S. Senate. I'm sure it'll go 50-50 it's going to go down to the wire. The Senate is where the real attention is. The House, they say, have most people have called a House for the Democrats, but the Senate is still up for grabs. Really, Susan Collins, there's been some accusations against her. A wise person in Alaska wouldn't support her if they were running a dog. Wouldn't like Susan Collins if they were a dog catcher, but it is. It's a beautiful election season.
0: Let me jump in here because I know you got to run. But Rick, what's the deal with the governor of Georgia? How does she look? How's it looking in the polls?
1: I've said before on this program, she's a beautiful candidate, and I'll be voting for her. She's up against a lot of money. She's up against a lot of money. He spent $90 million in the primary alone to defeat the gentleman whose name I've forgotten because he didn't win. He spent $90 million of his own money to do that. He's a self-made millionaire. He is exploiting. I'll tell you something that you don't know. There is a series of commercials. He's a former foster child, and he's using foster children in his commercials to speak about his integrity as a success story coming out of the foster care system. Well, one of the girls is black, and I feel so sympathetic towards her because I'm sure he did really help her in a material way. Don't get me wrong. but his interests and what he'll be voting for are counterproductive to our community. And I understand she has a personal, you know, a connection with him. And it's not personal what I'm saying. I don't believe his character is wrong. I just believe his policies are. So that would but back to Keisha Lance Bottoms. Keisha Lance Bottoms is an excellent candidate. Just what we need for Georgia right now. She's being attacked. A lot of mud is being slung. That's how he won the last primary. He slings a lot of mud at you with a lot of dough. So it puts a lot of things out there. But she's run a beautiful campaign. I wish both of the campaigns would get a little bit more serious but they're still thinking it's about affordability race. It is not affordability. People are still spending in the economy. People are still spending. It has not hit, but they have a chance to wreck it, though. The uncertainty in the economy, the chaos in the economy, we don't feel better. It's still there, but people, the numbers seem to say that people are still spending, they're cutting. It's beginning to hurt a little bit, but it's not affordability. It really is democracy. It is an existential threat to our way of life, the oligarchy that Bernie Sanders has talked about. But Keisha Lance Bottoms, she got my vote, and I hope she got the vote of every sensible Georgian and a lot of the independents down here understand. But it's close. Let's talk about polls. Polls, I think I saw three polls with her losing and one with her. I'm talking about margin of error slightly behind and one with her doing okay. So it's a tough race, but I don't know.
0: Yeah, it is a tough race. It is a close race. And for the folks, Keisha Lance Bottoms, that's the daughter of Major Lance. Some of you got some gray in your hair. May recall Major Lance was an R&B singer back in the day. Monkey Time had a few hits. Well, that's his daughter, Keisha Lance, Keisha Lance Bottoms. So the eyes also, John Ossoff is leading in his race as well for the Democrats down in Georgia. So keep an eye on that family. But Rick, you
1: have
0: still there, Rick?
1: One. Thank you. Yeah, I'm here. Thank you. Have a great weekend. I'm going to go for a walk and clean my house.
0: All right. Good for you. Clean your mind as well, Rick. It always helps as well. All right, family.
1: Will do.
0: All right. We're coming up on a break, though. We've got to check the traffic and weather in our different cities. It's 3 minutes away from the top there. It's an open phone Friday. We want you to free your mind and join us. You know what the telephone number is? It's toll-free. It's also worldwide. You can reach us at 800-450-7876, and we'll take your phone calls next.

0: 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I'm Rock T.
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11: What is Joe? 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
13: I am here, Reverend Al, with Dr. Glenda Glover at Tennessee State University, and I have the Tennessee State University leaders who all want to thank you for being our civil rights leader.
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13: And I'm probably going to need your help on this legal fight. You know, they shorted the historically black colleges and universities to the tune of about $13 billion, and Tennessee State was the one they shorted the most.
11: Absolutely. Well, let me know. I'm on the next plane as soon as you holler. You know, when Ben Crump called, I don't even question it. I just head to the airport and get the details on the way.
7: Live from the National Action Network corporate headquarters in New York. keeping it real. It's XL Friday. And now, America's number one civil rights leader, the Reverend Al Sharpton.
11: It's Friday. Well, it's not October yet. It's September the 25th. Do you know what time it is? It's Al Sharpton's time. And for the next 3 hours, it's time to put aside all pretenses, deception, denial, or fronting. The time has come to keep it real on Keeping It Real with Reverend Al Sharpton. A very good afternoon to you all across the country. Good morning to our West Coast listeners, and welcome to those listening on Sirius XM 126. On Sirius XM 126, The Urban View, where talk empowers and becomes action. I'm coming to you live from our National Action Network corporate headquarters in New York. And for the next 3 hours is Exhale Friday, Exhale Friday, Exhale Friday. Whatever is on your mind, whatever is in your heart, all you have to do is call us at 1-877-532-5797. 1-877-532-5797. And you can be heard all over the country and various parts of the world. A lot is happening. Let me say this, that many of you that listen every day know that just, I guess it was, what, 2 days ago, the president of Ghana, the Honorable President Mama held a, and you that are watching the live stream, that's him there shaking my hand, welcoming me. I was the only American that was allowed to address this, what they call high-level off-site gathering, a couple of hundred people jamming the ballroom, and it was about restitution and reparations around the diaspora. Some of our people have been enslaved, like those of us in the United States have, and some colonized and ravaged and raped. And I said in my speech, some participated in the slave trade, but nations were colonized, nation states, and we were enslaved. So I've been dealing with that, and I'm going to be part of the process of trying to make that come into some fruitful way we can deal with the contradictions and the restitutions and reparations of our people. And I've had this position over 40 years. I remember Queen Mother Moore, a legendary figure in our New York community, got me on this in the 80s. And the first rally I held for National Action Network, starting at PS 175 in Harlem, Dr. John Henry Clark joined Dr. Betty Shabazz, Spike Lee at the rally. And Dr. Clark was, of course, one of the icons in that. So I'm feeling like I'm doing what I'm supposed to do and have always been involved in. I also just had a meeting today, hour and a half ago, with the president of Liberia, President Joseph Boakai. And he has invited me to Liberia and invited me to bring a delegation of some of the business people in our community to invest and decide how we can trade. And we went through a very, very interesting history that I don't think a lot of us understand what is so, I'm trying to choose my words carefully, but so different, distinct, yet at the same time part of our history with the diaspora. Liberia is the oldest republic in Africa, founded in 1822 by freed African Americans and recognized as an independent nation in 1847. So formed in 1822, first republic founded by enslaved African Americans. And of course, there was the indigenous migration of others, European contact, but the American Colonization Society, formed in 1816 in the U.S., which was a private organization, believed freed slaves would have a better prospect in Africa. So the first free black settlers arrived in 1822 on Providence Island, later naming their capital Monrovia after United States President James Monroe, Monrovia, after him. And the settlers, known as Americo-Liberians, declared independence in 1847. And what struck me is that they showed me the writings of Marcus Garvey, who I studied as a kid, met his wife. Many of you that hear this show have heard me tell how when I was a 10-year-old boy preaching in Kingston, Jamaica, I had already read the book on Marcus Garvey. And, that's right. I was reading stuff like that at that age. And the reason I had read it is because of my admiration for Adam Clayton Powell. And Adam Clayton Powell, the congressman and minister, admired Garvey. So I wanted to know who this Garvey was. And I sought out, while we were there, I was part of Bishop F.D. Washington's delegation, and they were having a revival at the Ward Theater downtown Kingston, and Bishop Washington had me do a sermon there every night. And one day, 10 years old, I sought out, how do I find Mrs. Jacques Garvey, who I read about in the book, Marcus Garvey's last wife. I found the number. She invited me to the house, had no idea she was inviting a young boy. When I said Minister Alfred Sharpton, and she laughed when she opened the door, a little short kid there. But she entertained me, and we became pen pals for years. So it was interesting when I was talking with the president just a couple of hours ago, how they talked about Garvey and how they said that we, founded by freed Africans in the States, a logical place for a lot of your black business people that support National Action Network, a lot of your interests, Reverend, globally, you should come to Liberia. And he wants to give me a state visit, which I'm going to do before the year's out. He said, I should have dual citizenship. So I'm going to be talking more about that with some of you may when I figure out when we can do this journey. I'm going to invite some of our listening audience that may want to go back with me. That's how much I was moved by this meeting. It really, I think that, you know, most people in the country know their roots and relate to it. If it's Europe, if it's Asia, but us. And I think President Boakai extending that to me and explaining it to me really, really moved me because it connects to our roots. There's always been the debate between those that say go back to Africa or not, but there's no debate about the facts. And the facts are freed African-American slaves founded this country. It was a refuge for those that were leaving slavery. And this is 1822. Emancipation Proclamation wasn't until 1862. This is 40 years early. The connection, if we understand the connection, then we understand, as Randall Robinson used to say, the debt owed. And we understand the insult it is for people like Donald Trump to say we should not be having programs like DEI to close the race gap that we caused, because it shows how we were methodical and systemically discriminated against. And therefore, when we were so-called free, we never were able to catch up with the advantages given those that had never been enslaved, never been deemed illiterate by law, never had to deal with the people that legislatively said we were three-fifths human. So let's deal with all of this in perspective, because if you don't believe the Irish community, Italian community, Jewish community, all of them are absolutely in the same way dealing with their history. And that's why it is important for us to deal with our history. So I want you and my radio audience to be prepared as we go forward and get this done. Let me take a break. I'll be right back after the break. Keeping it real. Shopton. Be right back.
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Well, I'm your host, Reverend Al Sharpton, and we're back. 1-877-532-5797. 1-877-532-5797. They had a system problem, but they're fixing it. 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And let me say one of the things that I really want to talk about on XL Friday is this new Supreme Court decision just dropped. I'm going to get some legal opinion on that in a minute so you will know what it means and what it doesn't mean. Some of this is to frighten people off. Others of it is to try and Trump and them making weak attempts to purge the voting rolls because they know that the polls right now are saying they're going to lose. And he wants to blame it on this or that. The thing that I keep raising is the obvious. If illegal people voted in 24, they voted for him because he won. I mean, I don't understand how you claim fraud in the campaign when you won, the Republicans won the Senate, and the Republicans won the House of Representatives. So if they voted fraudulently, they voted for you. So that ought to tell some of us how bogus this stuff is and how we should not be going for it. But anyway, I'm going to get the expert on what this Supreme Court decision.

0: decision means. In the meantime, let me go back to the Nolan Wells case. Attorney Ben Crump, who was here with me in New York the day before yesterday, where we were with Ghana President Mahama, that I addressed that lifted session, special session, of African heads of state, and England and France, and Crump had just come in from the South, where he had the press conference with Nolan Wells' parents after the grand jury dropped their findings that they found no evidence of foul play or no evidence of a crime, but they still couldn't explain what happened. And one of the things that is still out there is that Crump says that forensic review of Nolan Wells's phone showed Wells used facial recognition to unlock the device around 2:17 p.m. on the 4th of July while he was on the boat. This is on, we assume, on his way out there. The phone was later locked and continued receiving messages as it traveled away from Horn Island. Some Snapchat messages have been deleted, but the examiner said he could not determine why or find evidence that anyone unlocked the phone after it was left, after it left the island. So that was an area of concern to the family. Attorney Crump's team also said the official autopsy found Wells's airways and stomach empty, with no water found in his lungs, throat, or stomach. Both the official and independent autopsies reportedly listed the cause of death as undetermined, and both documented fresh bruises to his head. Family argues those findings raise questions about the grand jury's conclusion that his death was consistent with drowning. No water in his lungs, no water in his stomach. Independent autopsy showing the cause of death undetermined. And both autopsies documented fresh bruising to his head. Yet, they found no criminal conduct. Well, a lot you didn't find, including the answers as to the situations around the phone, around the question of dealing with the fact that his phone was off at a certain time and there was erases from Snapchat. A lot you didn't find. We're going to stay on this. Another thing we can talk about today is the Democrats, for the first time, seem to be enjoying in the polls a lead in the race for Congress, according to NBC News' poll. President Trump's approval rating is at a low point for his second term. The polling NBC News produced, and it says in the race for control of Congress, NBC News' polling average shows Democrats leading Republicans 52-43. That's a big margin, 9 points. And their largest lead yet in 26. And it also has Trump at his second term low, where it says his approval rating is 39%, 59% disapproving, compared to the 50% approval he had at the start of the second term. We also see that they now let CNN and MS Now reporters back in the White House, or on the White House grounds, the courts overruling Trump on that. So a lot to talk about today on Policy Day. And I really want to hear from you to get the phone line straight. Some of you already on our message board. Let me end this also by saying, you know, Chi from China came, has come to the United States. Trump's China trade negotiations carry a whole lot. We have a lot at stake in Black America. Black families and consumers have to look at this. The GRIO reports that an economist at the Center on Budget and Policy says tariffs have contributed to higher prices, while Congresswoman Ayanna Pressley renewed her call for tariff exemption. Black-owned businesses feel the pressure. And we're on the ground. And John Boyd, president of the National Black Farmers, said farmers have been hit particularly hard as Chinese purchases of U.S. agricultural goods have declined. A lot to talk about today. A lot to exhale before we go in this weekend. Keeping it real. Shop team. Be right back. 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

0: Keeping it real, keeping it real. I am your host, Reverend Al Sharpton, and we're back. Keeping it real. 1-877-532-5797. 1-877-532-5797. Or you can go to the message board and you can write a message and we'll read it here on this Exhale Friday at www.nationalactionnetwork.net. Akeem Smith is writing, Trump has officially interfered into the midterm elections. Well, that is true, and I want to find out what this Supreme Court ruling means. Obviously, by sight, it means something, but let's get the legal expert. So I got our policy wonk. This is her third. She's three-time this weekend. I'm overworking her. Attorney Jennifer Jones Austin, thank you for coming on, Jenny, at short notice. Tell us what this ruling by the Supreme Court meant today.
1: You know, I'm always honored to be with you, Reverend Sharpton. The last comment that you read from the board is spot on. Trump has officially now entered into election interference. Here's the interesting thing. States pursuant to constitutional law have authority over elections, state and local elections. However, there's a caveat, and the caveat is that the federal government has the authority to intercede mainly for the purpose of helping to ensure and protect that citizens across the states, that their voting rights are protected. Now, what Trump is trying to do is anything but protect the voting rights of citizens across the state. So what we've got to remember is that back in March, he put forth an order that essentially was creating this system where they would go in and use a database to essentially purge the state election databases. That, you know, they had the states would go in. Trump was essentially saying that the states had to go in, look at their rosters, and then figure out who was a citizen, who was not, and then they'd create this whole crazy system working with the post office, remember this, where essentially the list would be sent, and then the post office would engage, and they'd have to make sure that people who were sending in mail-in ballots, that there would be alignment. What Trump has done, though, has gone even farther than that. He's trying to make sure that he gets as many people off of the voting rosters as he possibly can. Challenge here for people who have just recently been naturalized in the main, or for people whose names don't, their wedding names don't necessarily match their maiden names when it comes to proving citizenship. Here's what the Supreme Court did. Trump created the order. Lower courts essentially blocked Trump from going forward with it. One of the arguments that was put forth was that it was too close to another federal law that says that you can't interfere with elections and change up the laws within 90 days of the election, within 90 days of the midterms. So the lower court was saying everything that Trump was doing was essentially enjoining him from moving forward. The Supreme Court has now come and said, Trump can go forward because the Constitution does allow the federal government to make sure that they are assisting states with elections in order to make sure that they're being run as they should be run. So the Supreme Court is doing what it does for Trump. This majority is always finding a way to give Trump what he wants. However, it's limited. And the way that it's – what I mean by it's limited, what the Supreme Court has ruled is that we're too close to the election for Trump to move forward with his big systems database. Because there is another body of law. Again, there's this 90-day law that says that you can't make significant changes within 90 days of an election, 90 days of the midterm. So Trump can't go forward with this massive systemic voter purging. But what the Supreme Court is allowing him to do is to continue with compiling this national citizen list and having each state review it, right? And then what states can do is use this new database to conduct a case-by-case individual screening. It's a lot of work. It's a lot of work. But the Supreme Court is allowing him to do it. Now, the concern that I have about this is that what it's going to do is create in the minds of many people fear. There's concern about whether or not they are going to be seen as a naturalized citizen. That means somebody who, you know, wasn't born here but has gone through the process of becoming a citizen, whether or not they're going to be in jeopardy. It's going to create issues around people, again, with their voting, their names maybe not necessarily looking consistent with what already may be on the books or what's in their birth certificates. It's going to create the very problems that Trump wants to create. So the Supreme Court is not giving him the authority to do a massive purge so close to the election. But the Supreme Court is allowing him to sow chaos by saying you can move forward, create this list, and then states can look at these lists on a case-by-case basis and drop people from the voting roster.
0: Now, what, if any, of this will jeopardize the outcome of voters? If I'm listening to you in Ohio or in Tennessee, what does this mean to me? Does my vote get delayed, or do I vote and that's why we need these voter brigades, Nan is doing. I'm leaving to Texas right after the show. Does it mean that I should just go ahead and vote and let them do whatever they're going to do? But if I don't vote, it will, in effect, help the opposition, whatever you say the opposition may be to your preference.
1: So you have to make every attempt to vote. What Trump wants to do is to deter you, to make you think that you really, that might be something will happen. Maybe they'll try to say that you're not a naturalized citizen, to suggest that even if we've seen with ICE, that even if you are a person born here, that he's trying to sow fear. He's trying to essentially make people anxious about voting. You have to vote. You have to take every step to vote. And what happens, I can't speak across the board because state by state have their different laws for what happens when somebody shows up to vote and their name does not appear on the roster. What typically happens is the state will allow you to vote, but your vote gets put into a separate box, if you will, and then they have to go through all of the steps to make sure that you actually have the authority to vote. So I encourage anybody and everybody to show up and to vote. And do your best to do it in person because of all of this craziness around mail-in ballots. But if you can't, then don't. Do early voting so that if you run into any challenges, there may be time to figure it out. But the other thing that I want people to remember is if states like Texas, other places along the border, California may be another, where you have a lot of people who are naturalized citizens. People who weren't necessarily born here, like Texas is a great example, where a lot of people are of Hispanic origin and the families may have people who were not born here but have become naturalized citizens. He's trying to mess with, the House of Representatives elections there. He's trying to mess with the Senate race there. So you've got to get out and vote. If you can do so, vote early. Take advantage of early voting so that if there's a problem,
0: and they can
1: know of it sooner.
0: And they should check their registration. Michelle Davis is saying, pull that up on the message board. Says all this is good, Reverend Sharpton and Attorney Austin. What are you doing to get the people to their polls, to the polls in their states? We're going to the states, organizing voter brigades. I was in Houston 2 weeks ago dealing with that. I'm going into Dallas tonight. Rather than just do the MS Now special tomorrow and then my show from there, we're meeting, getting the Dallas set up. I'm on tour setting up brigades. What are the brigades going to do, Michelle? They are going to, the last 20 days of the before election, do phone banking to pull people out, encourage them to come out that can vote early. We will have people at the polls to make sure that they have on-the-spot defenders. If somebody from ICE or something happens to be at their poll, that we're right on the scene. So we're active. We have an active program that we committed at the march, and I'm doing it. I've already done three cities, and I'll be in Cleveland on Tuesday organizing that voter brigade.
1: Right.
0: Let me ask you this, Jenny. you can check now if you're listening on whether you are on the road. You can check your registration now. How do I do that?
1: So what you should do is go to every state has a database, right? And so what you do is, like, just go on Google, and if you live in Ohio, just Google Ohio Board of Elections. And then what you will do is when you go on there, there'll be in every state you'll have this where they'll say, you'll see an icon that says, check my voter registration status. And that's where you enter your information. You enter your name, your birth date, you enter your address. And it'll come up and tell you whether or not you are registered to vote or you're not registered to vote or whether or not there's an issue. You know, you can actually look for online numbers. There are organizations like Votes. There's an organization, vote.org, where you can go on there no matter what state you live in, and you can check your voter registration status. So there are, you know, institutions that have databases. Vote.org is a very good one, but you can also go to your go Google your respective state, like Ohio Board of Elections, New York Board of Elections, Tennessee Board of Elections, and when you get there, there will be an icon that says, check your voter registration status.
0: All right. I think we have no excuse but to exercise one line. I don't say it solves everything, but it is clearly among the top weapons we have to defend our community, our children, our family. I'm not telling you to vote for. Vote for whose interest parallels, coincides, confirms, is aligned with your interest. All right, let's take a break. Thank you, Jenny, for being with us. Give us clarity. I'm going to open up the phones when we come back. 1-877-532-5797. 1-877-532-5797. Jewel Way from St. Dominique Sharpton shared the Rock the Vote during Monday's NAN Youth Huddle. Amen. That's a good thing. Let's take a break. Be right back.
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0: for being in a white neighborhood in Brooklyn. I got stabbed leading one of those marches.
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0: 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I am your host, Reverend Al Sharpton, and we're back. 1-877-532-5797. 1-877-532-5797. And you can also go on the message board at nationalactionnetwork.net. Let me remind you, Politics Nation with Al Sharpton. We'll be live both tomorrow, Saturday and Sunday at 5 p.m. Eastern Time. And among my guests this weekend, I will have the gubernatorial candidate in Georgia, former Atlanta Mayor Keisha Lance Bottoms, will be on with me one day this weekend. The governor of Kentucky, Governor Beshear, will be on with me one day this weekend. So you really, really, really, really want to check out Politics Nation both nights. I'm stacking up everybody that's on the ballot, everybody that's got potential to run for president. These 3 weeks going in to the election, I'm dealing with all the heavyweights that we need to hear from and address what they're going to do in our community. I talk to them about all their policies, but I also talk to them about what. Now, what about diversity? What about black folks? That's what I do. I make sure. But I need y'all watching so you can get the information and support the show. All right, let's go to the phones, 1-877-532-5797 and or the message board. I see George Baker on the message board saying, my thoughts is we as black folks need to learn how to form habits, the habit of voting. Getting people shouldn't be this hard. At my HBCU, we registered freshmen to vote during move-in week. That's an excellent idea. Yeah, I think we have the habit problem in our community. I agree with that, George. I think that, you know, we almost habitually do things that are really not as necessary or impactful to our life as voting, as getting physical checkups. I think you raised a very, it seems like a minor, but a very important point. Thank you for that. Let me go to Al in Rochester, New York. Al, you're keeping it real with Al Sharpton on XL Friday. I don't hear Al. Is Al there?
2: Good Friday to you, Al.
0: Same to you. Thank you.
2: I just wanted to make a quick comment about Nolan down there in Mississippi.
0: Right.
2: I might not be a doctor or a scientist, but evidence shows no water in his lungs or stomach.
0: That means
2: he died before he even got in that water. So I don't know if it's a conspiracy, somebody's trying to hide anything, but there's still questions to be answered. There's no way he could have died, got up, walked into the water. I'm not trying to prejudge anything, but again, I'm going to keep praying for the family and hope that they get justice. Secondly, I urge everybody to get out and vote. You still got people out here, well, I don't vote. I don't have time. You know, that's borderline stupid if you ask me. And what do you have to do? Hit them with a chair to get them to wake up? Lastly, I wanted to give a shout for Nelson Mandela. The man sacrificed his life in order to have equal rights in the motherland. And I just wanted to bring that up. So that's it for me.
0: I join you. Thank you for your call. As I stated, when the grand jury report came out, and we've been with the family since day one. They held their first national press conference at the House of Justice of National Action Network here in Harlem. And I preached the funeral, did the burial, all of that. And the lawyers there of the three young men that we just asked them to come for and tell us what they knew, since they were the last ones that we know of that seen him. Lawyers threatened to sue me for even raising the questions, which I said, fine, I'm going to counter-sue, but let's go. But what Al said, I said right after the grand jury report, is one, how do you explain no water in his lungs? How do you explain the bruises on the back of his head, which they didn't address at all? And then if you say that you don't see, you can't say that it was foul play, but you can't give us the cause of death. That doesn't make sense. If he didn't have water in his lungs, then it wasn't drowning. And he had bruises on the back of his head that you didn't address. Where did that come from? He had no drugs in his system or alcohol. So they really were inconclusive. That's why I stand with the family, as I said in the statement, as they've been saying, they want more information. What came out literally meant nothing. Literally nothing. Let's go to Rick in Germany. Rick, you're keeping it real on XL Friday.
3: Good day, Brother Sharpton. 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
0: Good day to you.
3: I'm going to be brief. I want to comment on Nolan Wells also. In my childhood, I was used by two federal U.S. agents of the Secret Services there in America. And I was sent to a home in Bethesda, Maryland, from Southeast Washington, D.C., and it was race mixing, pure and simple. And the flaunt of it before poor boys from Southeast to see if they could lure those poor boys into breaking and burglarizing homes in the Bethesda, Maryland area. And I was used in that way. I think Nolan Wells was used by a mix of white families, and they flaunted his race mixing before those who hated it. And I'm not just talking about white racists. There are blacks who abhor the idea of race mixing, not just sexually, but palling around and hanging out with white folks. This makes some blacks very, very angry. So I think we don't want to see that it was a black person who committed this crime. And I'm open to the fact that it could have been a white person as well. But I think we need to be open-minded as to who perpetrated this crime against this young man. I'm done, brother man.
0: All right. Thank you for your call. Let me go to Ray in Cincinnati, Ohio, the buzz. Ray?
4: Yes, sir. Thanks for taking my call, Rev. Rev, that first message when someone messages you and you read what they say, and then your last, next to the last caller, kind of like stole my thunder, I might as well hang up, but I'm not. I'm just going to say it anyway. Two things. When did voting become so difficult for people? Right. Why do you have to bribe people to vote, pay people to vote, shame people to vote, threaten people to vote? Donald Trump, he's getting $5,000 for you to vote Republicans. You know, Rev, back a few years ago, there used to be a voting. You used to vote out somebody's house. I'm going back a few years. And he had people living on the same street where the voting place was and didn't vote. I'm like, why? You know, they would rather go to Kroger or Walmart or to a bar or to, you know, the UDF. They'll do everything but vote, which I don't understand it. But let me say this about, number one, Ted Cruz. I heard on our the Lincoln Ware show this morning, some caller said, Ted Cruz was on a show. They asked him, what grade would you give Trump? He said, A. Now, that's one man that's not going to run for president. If you're going to get Donald Trump an A, that's going to come back and haunt you.
0: Right.
4: But about Donald Trump, Trump knows he can't run again. And so he is doing everything he can, even bribery, to fix the midterms. Now, people, listen to me closely. Now, no one, I haven't heard it on CNN, MS Now, Politico, CBS, NBC, you name it, as to why. You know, Trump has an agenda. And the next 2 years, if he holds the Senate or the Congress, he's going to do something, but no one has ever told me why. Now, the common sense thing, it says he wants to make more billions. You know, he wants to do, you know, have more favors. But I think it's something beyond that, that, you know, even that Angelo Carazon that comes on Nicole Walsh's show a lot, he's not said, why is Trump doing all this? Everybody says he's doing this, he's doing that, but not why. Is that
0: I think you raised a real question. I think that Project 2025 is part of it. But I also think that Trump wants to go down in history as a guy that reversed all of the things that came out in the latter part of 20th century, civil rights, voting rights. He wants to be that monumental figure that turned the clock back. I think he wants the billions. Don't get me wrong. I think that's part of it. But he wants to be the one to say that they got out of hand with blacks and Latinos and voting, and I turned it back onto the Confederates. I am the consequential president that turned America back to the bigotry of the founding fathers. I really think that's part of his goal. I really do. Let's take a break. Be right back. Keeping it real. Keeping it real. Keeping it real. Shop. Be right back.
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0: I am your host, Reverend Al Sharpton, and we're back. It's XL Friday, and you can call in at 1-877-532-5797, 1-877-532-5797, or you can, of course, call to our message board, go to our message board, and at nationalactionnetwork.net, nationalactionnetwork.net, and let it be where you express yourself. Money Betts says, Reverend Al, you're not being honest about the difference between Jeffries meeting with Kushner in secret and the New York mayor meeting with Trump in the open. Jeffries meeting with Kushner got leaked. It got leaked and confirmed by Hakeem. Hakeem never denied having the meeting. Hakeem worked with Kushner in the first term of Trump by on the criminal justice stuff Trump did with Van Jones, because they invited me, I wouldn't deal with it. But here's the point. Let's not play espionage on this. Whether Trump and Mandani came out and held a press conference, which they, by the way, the press was on, was being barred at that time, whether Jared and Jeffries came out or not, to me, you can have your own opinion, of course, is immaterial. If the minority leader of the House of Representatives is meeting with Kushner, who has a major role in the Trump administration, I would say that they have as much reason to talk. I don't know what the results are, but reason to talk as President Trump is to go to Mandani's house and meet Gracie Mansion. And we still don't know what Trump agreed in the meeting with Mandani. Mandani said he asked him about federal funds. And he asked him about helping to fund a project that we need in terms of affordable housing and other things. Well, Hakeem said what he talked to Kushner about. So I think that a lot of us are trying to say there's something there that's not there. If somebody can tell me something nefarious or anti-people or crooked that Jeffries met with Jared about, fine. But if you're telling me that he met with someone that deals with policy that he dealt with before, but Trump can go to the mayor's house, a man that I work with and get along with, work with on some project, that is the same thing to me. Or not a huge difference. But I appreciate you sending it to the message board. Let's go to Disco Brian in Philadelphia, Pennsylvania, W-E-R-E, Disco Brian.
1: Hey, Rev, your planned trip to Liberia sounds beautiful and almost prophetic. And it got me thinking, you know, there are both, I guess, cultural and spiritual reasons that that I'm trying my best to aspire to be close to you theologically, generally. But there are also moral reasons that I believe the Black church and the civil rights tradition, beyond any denomination which you shepherd, I believe that to be the only real church in the United States. I can't feel a kinship really with the white Protestant or Catholic denominations. So I'm kind of, you know, I have a home at I'm in Philly, but I don't feel comfortable in white churches for so many reasons, mainly because I was raised in them by people who you know, who I forgive and love, but who didn't receive the message as clearly as you deliver it every Saturday at the House of Justice. And Rev, Liberia represents a really interesting contrast in West Africa. It's about 85% Christian, and there's no recent history of terrorism. Of course, they had the Civil War. But lately there's been no terrorism. While to its north, from Mali to Niger, Islamist armed groups have been expanding. And in just 6 years, from late 2019 through 2025, one detailed monitoring project documented nearly 23,000 identified Christian civilian deaths and 10,500 identified Muslim civilian deaths amid Nigeria's Islamist terrorist violence. So, you know, I'm delighted that you're going to Liberia for all kinds of reasons, but also because it's so uniquely safe compared to many of its neighbors. And Rev, on that topic, I just wanted to ask whether you are familiar with Pastor Dumisani Washington's work. Do you know him at all? Have you ever heard of him?
0: No.
1: Right. So after our conversation last week about the 500 black pastors going to Israel, he's one of the people leading it. And, you know, he's interesting because he doesn't fit neatly into the partisan boxes that are so typical of social media. You know, usually you see somebody who supports Israel and you know they're going to be pro-MAGA or, you see somebody who supports Palestine and they're going to be, you know, DSA or whatever and leaves many of us in the middle who believe in peace and dignity for both Israel and Palestine without many people advocating our cause. And, you know, Rev Dumisani, who's leading that, he is absolutely pro-Israel. He wrote a book called Zionism and the Black Church. And he argues that black Christian solidarity with Jews in Israel grows out of both a theology and the history of the civil rights movement. But he's also an unusually fierce critic of political Islam and the Muslim Brotherhood. And he doesn't reserve that criticism for DSA or just, you know, the Democratic left. In fact, it's been really, really nice to see how aggressively he's been going after Trump for embracing, you know, governments that he believes are empowering Islamist movements. He's gone after Trump's relationship with Qatar very hard. He's criticized American accommodation of Turkey, Saudi Arabia, and Syria as well. So whatever one thinks of his analysis, he's not simply saying, you know, Republicans good, Democrats bad. He's making an ideological argument about authoritarianism, Islamism, that being political Islam, like Sharia law, and Western governments enabling it. And then there's his argument about Israel itself, Rev. He says Israel is the world's only Jewish majority country, while Muslims still make up almost 19% of its population. And geographically, Israel is so tiny, it's not 2% of the Arab world, but well under 1% compared with the combined territory of the Arab Muslim majority states, where, you know, minority religions can't even be practiced publicly. And so Washington's argument is that whatever criticism one has of a particular Israeli government, obviously there are very legitimate ones, especially right now. He argues that Israel represents something very different politically from many of the authoritarian governments surrounding.
0: Well, I want to follow up on that because I've got some questions on that. Let's take a break.
1: Sir.
0: We'll be right back. Exhale Friday, 1-877-532-5797. 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Be right back. Keeping it real. Shout.
2: Keep it real.
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0: real. I am your host, Reverend Al Sharpton. It's Exhale Friday, 1-877-532-5797, 1-877-532-5797. Don't forget Politics Nation with Al Sharpton live at 5, both tomorrow, Saturday, and Sunday, 5 p.m. Eastern Time, both days. And among my guests this weekend, I will have the candidate for governor of Georgia, former Atlanta Mayor Keisha Lance Bottoms. I will have the governor of Kentucky, that many feel will be running in 2028 for president, Governor Beshear, and many other members of Congress and Senate. Make sure you watch Politics Nation with Al Sharpton live at 5 both Saturday and Sunday. And I will be also part of the MS Now anchors live tomorrow in Texas, in Arlington, Texas, and do my show from there. And then back in New York and do my show from New York on Sunday. But I'll be doing both. All right, let's go. And also the Saturday Action Rally. Don't forget, 9 a.m. to 11 a.m., you that are in the New York, New Jersey, Connecticut area, you can come to the rally at 6 Hancock Place, which is the same, which is really in the intersection of 124th and Morningside, and 9 a.m. to 11 a.m. Eastern Time. You that are not in New York can watch it live, 9 a.m. to 11 a.m. Eastern Time, on Impact Television, on www.nationalactionnetwork.net, on YouTube/Nan, on Nan's Facebook, and on the AME Zion Network. All right, let me come back to, I believe I was talking to Brian. Brian?
1: Yes, Rev. Yes, sir.
0: So you were telling me about these ministers. You know, in 2020, it was 2021. I was right the first time. I took a delegation, small, and I went to Israel and to Gaza.
1: And in 2020, Russ?
0: When 9/11 happened, 2021.
1: Oh, that's 2001. Okay, gotcha. Yeah, yeah.
0: Yeah, 2021. And
1: no, that's 2001. Right after 9/11.
0: I'm sorry, I said 2021. 2001. I'm sorry.
1: Okay. Yeah. Yeah. Yeah.
0: And I met with then Shimon Peres, who was the foreign minister at the time, and was going to be the prime minister again. He'd already been prime minister. He'd meet again, and then he arranged for me to go to Gaza and meet with Yasser Arafat, head of Palestinian Authority. My message mm-hmm. to both of them was against terrorism. And that we had just witnessed that in America with World Trade mm-hmm. Center. And both of them had lived under terrorist attacks. I wanted to identify that with them and make the appeal against terrorism and what bin Laden had reportedly done. And I think that if, I don't know the ministers that you're talking about, if they're taking a balanced approach, I would encourage them to do that. That's what I did. If they want to denounce the attack, October attack on Israel, and denounce what Netanyahu and them are doing in Gaza, I think that's balanced. I think if they're only going one side, they are, in my opinion, fueling the flames of antipathy toward one another rather than being helpful. But of course, people have the right to do what they want to do.
1: Right, Rev. And I, you know, I can't speak for any of them, really. I don't know what specifically will be the outcome or you know, I don't know the heart of each, and perhaps I would imagine, right, that there would be a variety of just like with any group, right? There's different, I don't want to say extremes, but like, you know, different perspectives. So, and I don't know, but it's happening in November. But I guess, Rev, I guess basically conclusion, I just, one thing that I notice, and I've noticed it in the left for my entire adult life, you know, having been a leftist up until, I don't know, six or so years ago. I hear, and increasingly on black radio and, you know, so black radio is doing what I've heard the white left do for my whole adult life, which is this hatred of what they call Zionism. And, you know, what worries me is that I've watched people at the March on Washington, like Rabbi Jonah Pesner of the Religious Action Center and Avi Dresner, stand with you with this movement repeatedly, including Jonathan Greenblatt and even Bob Kraft in 2023 and Sacha Baron Cohen in 2020. And so, and all of these are proud Zionists, meaning only that, not that they support Netanyahu, right, but that they believe Zionism means Jewish self-determination along an equally deep commitment to democracy and racial justice and a home, the ancestral home of the Jewish people, and that's it. So when you hear this term, Rev, of Zionist being explicitly an evil thing, it's like, I'm wondering your feelings on it, just in closing. Like, do you see it as essentially a terrible thing, or do you think that there are variations as I see it?
0: Here's what I think.
1: Yeah.
0: I think that Zionism has been defined by some as that we should take over all the land, including right. Gaza, and that it's ours and it's our right by God, and that we should wipe yeah. out anybody on the land. That is how right. Zionism has been defined by some Zionists. Then there are Zionists, as you said they fight for homeland. I think that those that are defining it just that Israel has a right to a homeland ought to stand up and say that's not what Zionism is. I don't hear yeah. them saying that. They say we're there for, right. but they do not say the others are distorting that. When we have fought, well, I don't even have to go back to Dr. King in them times, before my time. In my time.
1: Mm-hmm.
0: When we would go to a city, when a family invited us about police brutality, a police killing, or a racial killing, and people would come out and say, I ain't with that, I want to riot, I want to burn the town down, we denounced yeah. that and said, nope, we're not here for burning down, we denounce violence.
1: Absolutely.
0: Yet we're here for the victim and we want justice. I'm not hearing enough of those that you're talking about come out loudly and denounce those that you're saying are distorting Zionism.
1: Although, amen, bro.
0: Absent that, then the people only can judge the Zionism they hear the loudest. That's the challenge.
1: I love it. All brilliant, right. Rev. Excellent. I hope your message
0: When is you and your wife's event?
1: Oh, Rev, we are having torrential storm tomorrow, so we had to postpone it. It's going to be 2 weeks from now, which is good because we got a beautiful PowerPoint ready to go, and it's only going to get better, and it'll give us more time to get more butts in seats. So thank you for asking. But Rev, you please stay safe during that storm. It's going to hit tomorrow right after the action rally. So make sure everybody gets home safe.
0: All right, thank you. And I'll do that.
1: Thank you.
0: Let's go to Todd in Cleveland, Ohio. Todd, WERE, you're keeping it real with Al Sharpton.
2: Inspired me to call because of what you brought up about Liberia in your opening comments of your broadcast today. I want this to be put in people's ears as well because it's a contributor to the emphasis that you talk about indirectly often. You need to have an understanding of the healthy appreciation of tax dollars. Yes, it is true that Liberia was founded by free people from the United States. 100,000 government dollars, taxpayer dollars, approved in 1819, House Resolution 272, the Slave Act of 1892, 18, 19. That money was set up so that that money can go to a healthy pursuit of those people making it in Africa, which ultimately became Liberia in 1822. They started out with 9 square miles. They now got 43,000 square miles. They're almost the same size as Ohio. And in addition to that, in 1850, and in between 1850, there was more money, tax dollars, going for this pursuit. In 1850, Virginia by itself came up with agreement to pay $30,000 a year over 5 years to the nation for the pursuit of the nation of Liberia and Africans being able to go back down there and make it. This was a civic engagement pursuit. Government did not follow through as well as it should have, but it clearly is in existence because of tax dollars approved by the U.S. government. No further comment.
0: All right. Well, thank you, and thank you for substantiating what I was saying and elaborating on it. And we're going to go clearly to Liberia and Ghana, hopefully before the year's out. I've met extensively now with both presidents. Let's take a break. Be right back. Exhale Friday. Shop to be right back.

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29: 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You got one man choking and the other holding him down. 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
29: 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I am your host, Reverend Al Sharpton, on this XL Friday, 1-877-532-5797, or you can go to the message board at www.nationalactionnetwork.net, www.nationalactionnet.net, and
0: I'm reading James Thomas says, if Dems take back the House and Senate and the White House, they have no chance but to expand. They have no choice but to expand the Supreme Court. I support that. They definitely should support expand the Supreme Court. If anything, this Trump era has taught us is that we should not leave the Supreme Court down to 9 people. This is dangerous to the country, dangerous to democracy. All right, it's Exhale Friday. We close the week every week with the senior pastor of the historic King Solomon Baptist Church in Detroit, Michigan, the national expansion, and Michigan State chair of National Action Network, the Reverend Dr. Charles Williams II. How you doing, Reverend?
1: All is well, all is well. And Rev, it's always good to be with you for yet another Exhale Friday. You know, Rev, we are preparing voter brigades all over the country. I'll be meeting you next week across the Midwest as you get ready to go and help uplift the effort. And then I watched earlier this week you meeting with national heads of state from all over the world, not just the country, all over the world. And then I also watched the opportunity, many of us watched the opportunity for us to hear many of those African continental presidents talk about the fact that they're disconnected and have no real voice in the United Nations. And I thought about the fact that we are just a few short weeks, almost maybe 4 or 5 weeks out of 5 or 6 weeks out of election that really will decide the direction, the way this world is going, not just the country, as Xi Jinping is in the country right now at the White House. The election will decide what happens in the world in 2027. Some folks may not know, but the Davison Accords come up, and this becomes a question of whether what will happen with China and how it will deal with Taiwan and how Taiwan's going to deal with China. All of these things are so important, and it makes a difference, and we can make the difference, excuse me, if we are included and we're making sure that our voice is heard in this election. That's why there's so much on the table. We complain about gas prices now in regards to Iran. We'll be complaining about the fact that we won't be able to buy iPhones no more because of the challenges that we'll have with technology companies in China and in Taiwan, all of those chips that are made in Taiwan. So there's so much. It's not just Donald Trump get on my nerve and make me sick. There's so much on the table that is riding on this election that we got to stand up. We got to fight back. We got to get out. And so we want to ask folks to join us, become a part of this movement by going to nationalactionnetwork.net and get prepared to get involved in the voter brigades all over the country.
0: No doubt about that, that there is some very consequential events and dilemmas we're facing. But that means we've got to face them. They're not going away. And it is absolutely outrageous with people having to deal with. I see James Mitchell on the message board saying home heating oil in New York is $5.18 per gallon. Ouch. Yeah, that's a big ouch. All right, let's go back to the phones. Let's go to my sister extraordinaire, the activist extraordinaire in Chicago, Sister Pam. Pam, you're keeping it real with Al Sharpton.
2: Good afternoon, Reverend Sharpton.
0: Charles Williams.
2: And good afternoon, Reverend Williams.
1: Afternoon.
2: And I appreciate both of you. Reverend Sharpton, first and foremost, I'm going to start off with we all have to get active, check our voting registration, make sure you're getting proper information and not disinformation. And Reverend Sharpton, as I realize in the last election, 4 million people, black, brown people, were purged from the rolls. That made a difference. Now, having said that, I clearly understand that almost 90 people didn't come out and vote. So I'm hoping that there is a plan that has energized those people to do so. Here in Chicago, early voting has already started in the suburban areas. So we're shortly to follow in the city. So I just wanted to make that disclaimer. Now, Reverend right. Sharpton, as you, if that's okay, as it relates to what's going on right now, I'm just going to hit on Nolan Wells. What happened in Mississippi is atrocious. And for those black maggots, the Make America Great Again Trump supporters, for those black maggots who voted for him, we don't have a DOJ recourse because they've dismantled the Civil Rights Division. But I know that's okay with those who supported him because, God forbid, one of their family members is hanging from a tree, a so-called accidental drowning. And we don't have that federal recourse. I mean, we can pursue it, but the Wells family certainly, I don't think, will get justice. But they need to pursue it. I wanted to say that. Next, Reverend Sharpton, and hear me, please, to all my Jewish brothers and sisters out there, hear me on this. Reverend Sharpton, I have been calling your show for the longest, and I've said to you, Reverend Sharpton, there needs to be a meeting with the rabbis, with the Jewish community, a come-to-Jesus meeting about being an alliance, being an ally of the black community looks like. And I'm going to call this the way I see it. Right now, in the White House, the adjudicated sexual abuser, his best friend was a child sexual predator who was Jewish, had ties to Israel, they said Zionism, and Mossad. Now, does that indicate that all of the Jewish community is that? Absolutely not. But what I'm asking is for this, Reverend Sharpton, I'm seeing too many powerful Jewish people align themselves with this adjudicated sexual abuser. That's real. Look at his cabinet. Now, look at the NFL ownership. Now, it's okay for us to say 70% of the NFL is black. But, Reverend Sharpton, if I say, well, almost 80% of the ownership is Jewish, somehow that's anti-Semitic. And that just simply cannot be. There were too many people that did not stand up to the adjudicated rapists in the White House. Too many powerful people. And I'm saying Jewish, Asian, black, Greek, Latino, the powerful people wouldn't even stand up to this bully. And you know when you give a bully an inch, what do they do, Reverend Sharpton? They take a yard. And that is what this person has done. So I'm saying, and this is not anti-Semitic, I'm saying there are a lot of powerful people in the Jewish community, and many, many of them do good. But you have to speak out against the Netanyahu regime. The Democratic presidential candidates, Reverend Sharpton, they better be prepared to say that that is a genocide. Tell the truth on this issue. And then say, but we're willing to talk to the Jewish community who does not go along with this. And that has to be a real, honest discussion. And I'm saying that for all the Jewish people. Now, Zionism, as I know it, is racism and fascist. If I'm wrong about that, I can stand to be corrected. But lastly, here's what I know. Any racism or hate, Reverend Dr. King said it best, and I'm paraphrasing. You all go take a look at the quote. The logical conclusion of racism is genocide. And he looked at what happened in Germany when Hitler came to power. Nobody stood up. And by the way, there were some Jewish people who assisted Hitler, just like there were some of those in the African tribes who assisted the colonizer.
0: That's right.
2: I'm not going to lie about history. That is not me disparaging the Jewish community, but I'm asking you to search deep within, to know that in God, that's a genocide. To have children amputated with no anesthesia, that is wrong. I wouldn't want to see that done to the Jewish community, any community.
0: That's right.
2: And we have to stand up for truth. That's all I ask, Reverend Sharpton. And get out here and vote these Republicans out.
0: All right. Thank you for your call. Always good to hear your voice. That is our sister Pam in Chicago. Let's take a break. We'll come right back. More Exhale Friday. Keeping it real. Sharpton and Williams. Be right back.
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0: 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Attorney Jennifer Jones Austin is our co-host. Jenny on the message board, James Thomas, is saying, I still don't understand people who voted for Trump who now want sympathy for their loved ones getting killed or deported. They have themselves to blame. They sold out this country. Well, I think that in some respects I understand the feeling, but I think, Jenny, that a lot of people that voted for Trump had no idea that he would be doing some of the things he's doing. One, because it's unprecedented. He's doing things that was never done before. And second, he had convinced people that people like you and I were just agitators and liars and fake news and all of that and shouldn't be listened to. So I think they ought to feel like they didn't do due diligence, but I don't think that they ought to hate themselves. They need to correct themselves, Jenny.
1: You know, one of the things that we often talk about, one of the reasons why, if I may, my thinking is that you do this show, that you do Politics Nation, that, you know, every day of the week you are engaging with us as a community, you know, and the broader community at large, is because if you are not

0: not with information, if you're not armed with facts, if you're not working to break down the information that's being provided to you to help you understand what is, you know, what's being said, what's being inferred, what people are trying to make you believe, then you can find yourself in a situation where you're believing things that aren't true. I mean, without getting into any names, I have a gentleman, I run a social policy and economic policy organization. We have the data to back up the things we say about economic injustice. And I have somebody who works in my organization who will, you know, who can be found to say, Trump's not that bad. Like, you know, like, oh, this big ugly bill is not going to hurt people too badly. Oh, he's not really taking away SNAP benefits. Trump played on the right. It's kind of crazy, right? But Trump figured out how to convince and persuade people to believe something very different than what he was selling. And when we live in a society where not everybody is really trying to seek information and understand it for themselves, then they're the kind of people who are going to elect a Trump. When Todd comes on and he talks about the lack of civics in the schools, part of that, yeah, he is intentional. Don't have you understand how government works, why your vote matters, so then you don't vote, or you cast your vote in a way that's not beneficial for you. It's the lack of people being informed and being engaged in ways that help them to see what's good for them and what's not.
1: Let's go to Tamar in Philadelphia, Pennsylvania. Tamar.
2: Hi, Reverend Al Sharpton. Thank you for taking my call. I would like to know if you are aware of any collective efforts of so-called African Americans to speak before the United Nations concerning our plight in North America. I had to write this. I was real nervous. Okay. I desire to see our children live in peace, but I feel emotional terror every day for the future of our children.
1: Yeah, I think, thank you for your call. I think that the closest I've seen is President Obama had a session right at the UN about 3 months ago, and some of us spoke, Ben Crump, myself, and others. Yesterday was the next step on that. Now, that's not at the General Assembly in front of all the UN, though 3 months ago, there were about 70 countries that came to the session. And yesterday there was about 10, but the whole UN is much bigger than that. The problem with that, according to UN protocol, is that the country that you're in must sponsor you before the UN, and Donald Trump would not dare let any of us address this General Assembly. But I think the fact that we've got it on the in the culture of UN culture, of General Assembly and all, and the African heads brought us in and not just said they want to deal with rebuilding Africa, but also dealing with reparations with African American, is a step in the right direction that took decades to even get that far.
2: Mm-hmm. So how do I get involved? Because, you know, I know sometimes those that shake the tree are not the ones that get the fruit. But I'm concerned about our children, and I don't see how we're going to be able to get equality and justice when we have such a venomous enemy that is like got us crushed. I mean, if you can't vote, they clearly don't like us. I think the peaceful solution, and I'm not a racist or prejudiced person, but I think the only peaceful solution in America is a two-state solution, and I know that's nowhere on the table. But I just want to know what I do. And
1: well,
2: how can
1: I think you can be involved. Thank you for your call. I think you can be involved. Certainly, I'll be coming through Philly. Stay tuned and listen, and maybe when you hear what you hear when I'm there, you'll join the chapter and work with us. I certainly would welcome you because you have the passion of somebody that's really seeking to do something. Or you can go to nationalactionnetwork.net even now and learn what we're trying to do and see if you want to fit in and help us do it in Philly. All right, let me take a break. Lieutenant Jennifer Jones, Austin Shopton, be right back.
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0: Reverend Al Sharpton, and we're back. XL Friday, 1-877-532-5797. 1-877-532-5797. James Solomon, Ben on our message board saying, freedom isn't free. Keep marching. Keep marching on. Yeah, we got to march. We have to organize. Have to do whatever and do the follow-up. That's why I'm hitting the road in about 2 hours. Headed to Dallas on back. Then do my show. Then do what I've got to do at the MS Now Anchors. And then on into Cleveland, Ohio. And we're going to hit every city we can with the Voter Brigade and with AI Fluency classes. Don't forget that tomorrow, Saturday, and Sunday, make sure you watch Politics Nation with Al Sharpton live at 5 p.m. Eastern Time on MS Now. I'll be live both nights, and this weekend among my guests will be the candidate for governor of Georgia, former Atlanta mayor Keisha Lance Bottoms will be on with me, as well as governor of Kentucky, Governor Beshear, who many think may run in 28 for president, among other guests this weekend. You will not waste your time. We need to bear down on the facts. We need to bear down with those in power and in of influence. You in the New York, New Jersey, Connecticut area, Saturday Action Rally is going to be at the House of Justice tomorrow, 124th Street in Morningside, official address, 6 Hancock Place, right there in the intersection. You that are not in the New York, New Jersey, Connecticut area can watch it live on Impact Television and, of course, nationalactionnetwork.net, YouTube/NAN, or the AME Zion Network. Reverend Dr. Williams, what's going on at Detroit National Action Network tomorrow?
1: Well, Rev, you know, we are just a heartbeat away from the election in November, so we are working intently on organizing ourselves. You can be a part of those who are still out there registering the votes. We have voter champions out there getting folks registered to vote. Join us tomorrow, 10 a.m., the historic King Solomon Baptist Church at 6100 14th Street, where you can be a part of the action rally. You know, we are organizing to organize even stronger, and so this is a time and opportunity for you to be a part of that change. So join us. We are there every Saturday at the historic King Solomon Baptist Church, 6100 14th Street.
0: How was Kamala Harris received coming in there for El Saeed? I saw news she was there a day or two for him. How did that work out?
1: You know, I think that this was a strong showing for Vice President Kamala Harris to come and to endorse him, even in the face of the fact that some of those who were in what you have called the latte liberal, ultra-liberal crowd didn't necessarily show her the support. After they were concerned about whether they spoke or not at the convention, she still, in the face of that, rose higher. And even after the Arab community in Michigan had made overtures to Donald Trump, and many of them had showed their support to Donald Trump during the last election, she still was a stateswoman, if you will. And she endorsed Abdul El Sayed, and they went around town and pushed the agenda and enthused the voters, and that's what it's going to take for him. And of course, it was a great blessing for him to have her to do that for him.
0: All right, let's go back to the phone. Let's go to Cleveland. I'll be there on Tuesday and Wednesday. The eminent, irreplaceable president of the Greater Cleveland Chapter of National Action Network, who will be hosting other cities from Ohio. Not only Cleveland will be in the house, is the one and only Dr. Marcia McCoy. How you doing, Dr. McCoy?
2: We're doing well, Reverend Dr. Professor Al Sharpton, and to our Midwest Region Director, Reverend Charles Williams II. Well, the Midwest is the best, but let me just share with you, there was an outstanding, brilliant activist by the name of Terry Tolfree. 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
0: Wow.
2: And she passed. This warrior, she was a true warrior for justice, but she helped us to get rid of the cameras in Cleveland. But she lived in East Cleveland, and they still got the camera.
0: Mm.
2: But we had a great time with this true warrior. Her services were today. All roads lead to the Voter Brigade rally here in Cleveland and the AI literacy training on Tuesday, September 29th. Give us a call at 216-374-0913. 216-374-0913 for more information. I tell you that AI literacy worker workshop is filling up fast.
0: Good.
2: Come on, Bishop, but hold on. If you want to meet the 98-year-old man with the mule, meet us at the rally. Come on, Bishop.
3: Dr. Al Sharpton.
0: Yes, sir.
3: Dr. Charles Williams.
1: Yes, sir.
3: Hold my mule, my brother.
1: I got you, brother.
3: The $64 trillion question for America and Americans today is how in the name of little green apples can a president of a nation of 342 million people maintain and keep his job telling more than 35,535 lies in 4 years, which approximates 21 lies a day. Absolutely none. The Reverend Dr. Al Sharpton is a man of profound and profuse honesty and impeccable integrity. But if he were caught lying, the lies of this magnitude, he would be run out of Dodge. Fortunately, for all of us in the family of the National Action Network, we firmly believe that this illustrious and distinguished leader embodies, embraces, and practices and lives the truth and nothing but the truth. If he were not a man of truth, integrity, and veracity, we would not follow him out the door. But Dr. Sharpton's word is his bond. He says what he means and means what he says. You can take that to the bank. If he promises you something, his promise is as good and as valid as his word. Yet, here in good old truthful America, we have a convicted felon who tells 21 lies a day and makes promises that he breaks right before our guest's lying eyes, just to name a few. Time constraints will not permit me to count or articulate the multitude of lies and broken promises that this racist wannabe king and dictator, this avowed white nationalist supremacist, has spewed out upon the nation. The one most egregious, disingenuous, and deleterious promises made to American people were the ones that he would stop forever wars. Promise made, promise broken. February 28, 2026, he initiated war with Iran that has cost the American people $1 billion that could end up costing $100 billion in the end. He promised on one day to lower grocery food prices, gas prices, and cut utility costs and lower inflation. Today, food prices, gas prices, fertilizer prices for farmers are at an all-time high. He cut taxes for his billionaire friend and pocketed rapaciously $1.8 billion for himself and his family. His vanity projects, such as his golden ballroom, reflective pool, and golden arch, and gutting the east wing of the White House, could run into billions of dollars, while his illegal tariffs have taken dollars out of poor families' pockets. This is not to mention his words of suckers and losers to the military. He's not caring even a little bit about your and my finances. His 10-year relationship with notorious Jeffrey Epstein, sex trafficker. His praise of Hitler, Putin, Jim Dunyan, his mockery of disabled people, and in this effort to degrade and denigrate people of color and deny civil and economic rights to black people. Any leader of this mold will be fired by reason of his vitriol and poison. The nation and the world would immediately be better and safer place if every American of just plain decency would get to the polls on November 3rd and put an end to this madness and this impending disaster. As Spike Lee told us in his movie, do the right thing. Wake up, America. Obliterate these clowns and frauds. Vote yes to Democrat and democracy, and no 1,000 times to Trump's MAGA, totalitarian, white nationalist supremacist dictatorship. See you, Dr. Sharpton, on Tuesday, September the 29th, at the Great Abyssinia Baptist Church, Cleveland, Ohio. Let's pack the house.
0: I believe that we will. I believe that we will. Thank you so much, and I'm looking forward to being in Cleveland on Tuesday, all day Tuesday and Wednesday, in the rally on, I believe, Tuesday night. And you can go to the website to get all the information. Everybody, a lot of people coming up from our Cincinnati chapter, our Toledo, Columbus, all of them, so we can fellowship and build the voting brigade and deal with the fluency so we are literate in whatever this AI thing is. I've got an expert that's on our staff we brought on. She worked with us many years ago, and she's expert on this, and will be teaching the class with me. I'll be there. All right, let me ask all of you to keep us in your prayers. Reverend Dr. Charles Williams, thank you for being with us. Thank you for all that called in, listening. You that called in and listening. Anyhow, remember, whatever you do, wherever you go, however you feel, tell somebody, tell anybody, tell everybody. Reverend Al told you personally, keep it real. Keep it real. Keep it real. Talk to you Monday. Keep it real.
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25: Ladies and gentlemen, welcome to another exciting episode of Mick Unplugged. And today we're joined by a transformational speaker, an amazing coach, and an author who's dedicated to helping people uncover their true selves. Please join me in welcoming my guy, Mr. Rocky Garza. Rocky, how are you doing today, brother?
26: Man, I'm doing wonderful, Mick. Thank you so much for having me on the show.
25: Rocky, man, been a huge fan of yours. Wanted to tell you personally, thank you for being the human being that you are. You do so much good for corporations. You do so much good in your community that you're an example. And I'll just be honest, man, like I like following your lead on the example that you set. So I just wanted to personally tell you, thank you, bro.
26: Thank you. Thank you. I really appreciate that, Mick. I think it's something I am learning and I probably will the rest of my life. Two things. Number one is to say thank you. I tend to not want to say thank you, not because I don't appreciate it, because what that means that I might acknowledge that it's true. And I think oftentimes in our lives, our hesitation to accept a compliment isn't because we don't believe it. It's because of we're the unknown that comes from what if we do. And I think the second part of that is, you know, it's been a work in progress, just like you. It's taken decades to try to really hone in on what is that. And I'm just now, probably now more than ever, which I hope I get to say this for the rest of my life, now feel like I'm really dialing into what it is I can bring to the world that I can do that allows me to stay in my lane, to trust my gut, to do those things while simultaneously creating environments for other people to do the exact same thing, and recognizing that the overlap of the Venn diagram is so small if we'll stay in our lane that we can create a picture collectively that we could never just do by ourselves.
25: One of the things that I appreciate about you is something that you said and alluded to that I'm going to ask you to elaborate on. What I heard you say essentially is success doesn't happen overnight. And the reason, and I'm just going to say it, these are the words of Mick and Mick only, so don't yell at Rocky for saying this, but the reason that most people don't get the success that they're supposed to get is because at some point they stop along the way. What Rocky has done, he never quits. Doesn't matter the highest of highs or the lowest of lows, you never quit, because that great win that you just had yesterday. And I don't know about you, Rocky, but I'm not in a spot where I can just like let last week's success be the end, because my legacy, not financially, my legacy depends on the work that I'm going to continue to do. And so I'd love for you to elaborate on that. Just success doesn't happen overnight, bro.
26: No. Well, and I think
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25: Ladies and gentlemen, welcome to another exciting episode of Mick Unplugged. And today we have a dynamic force in the sports industry. He's a former Marine and Army veteran. He's a current NFL agent and the founder of Forever Athlete Management. With a relentless drive and commitment to excellence, he represents top-tier athletes, guiding them to success on and off the field. Please welcome my guy, someone who's turned into one of my best friends in the world, the tenacious, the visionary, the dedicated, Mr. Damian Knight. Damian, how you doing, brother?
1: Man, I'm good. Thank you for having me on today.
25: Dude, I appreciate the human being that you are. Like, I've learned so much about you, like, obviously through social, following your path, but then just, you're just an overall great dude, man. And like, I just appreciate you for being the dude that you are. I want to start with your military background.
1: I wouldn't trade it for anything else, right? It taught me a lot of lessons. I joined super young. Like, I graduated high school at 16 years old, thought the military was my way out. You know, I had to get out of town. So joined the Marine Corps and early on got identified to be part of this like nuclear reaction team where, you know, I had to go through this big selection and everything was super, a lot of red tape to get into, like realistically, right? Made me grow up really quick, especially for a 17-year-old kid, you know, and then very quickly was put in charge of people and assets and seeing things that people only see in movies. And it was awesome. I feel like it made me mature a lot quicker than my peers. You know, I would go back home on leave and I'm 18 years old telling people to be careful and be responsible and this and that. And all they're thinking about is the party on Friday night or whatever. Right. So I made a lot of really good friends, lifelong connections there at my first duty station in South Georgia. And then I had a couple options of where to go after. And California popped up as one. And I was like, man, I've never been more west of like Mississippi at this point in my life. So I was like, let's do it, man. Jumped in, ended up getting stationed in 29 Palms, California. I always told people it's in the middle of nowhere, but in the middle of everything. You know, everything in life is what you make of it. And I was about 2 hours from Vegas, 2.5 hours from LA, 2.5 hours from San Diego. So if you wanted to do something, you were in the prime location. You know, one thing that I did early on was take in a lot of guidance and leadership from everyone. I just wanted to learn. I volunteered for literally everything, even the things that going back, I wish I wouldn't have volunteered for. I learned a lot and was able to develop myself as like kind of a servant leader. And that's something that I transition into this NFL space of like, how can I best lead these high level athletes that they don't always have it all together, right? So they need that mentorship and that guidance and that what's next planning. And that's what I feel the military was able to help me really transition into the space.
25: I appreciate that so much, man. Like I said, you know, I'm definitely thankful for the service that you put in. And more importantly, the servant leadership that you have, right? To not let it stop there. But I want to unpack something you just said, man. So you graduated at 16?
1: I had a mission. My mission was to get out of town, right? So I went to my guidance counselor my junior year of high school, and I was like, how do I get out of here? And they're like, well, if you want to, you could take night school, right? So I was going to school normal, like 9 to 4 o'clock every day, whatever it was. And then I would go work. I had a job. I was working at Zaxby's. I was working there from about 5 to 8 every day. And then I would leave there and go to the technical college in town and take school with adults that were trying to get their GEDs. I was taking like a couple extra English classes and math classes just to check the boxes. And I ended up graduating with like a 2.7 GPA, but I got out of there, man. It was a super busy senior year. You know, everybody has these stories of their senior year, how wild and crazy it was, man. Mine was, I started grinding right away. I was trying to get out of town.
25: All right. So now let's fast forward to, you're now officially out of the military. What led you to the path of sports agency life?
1: There was like multiple things that kind of led me into this path. And, you know, I got out of the Marine Corps, didn't know what I wanted to do with my life, but I knew how to shoot guns, right? So I started working at these gun ranges and at gun stores, just trying to make it make sense. After about 4 or 5 months, I was like, man, I need to be back in the military in some capacity. So I joined the Florida Army National Guard to try to become a Green Beret, actually. I went through this thing called a Special Forces Readiness Evaluation, where I actually got selected through this process to be able to continue training. And then I started college kind of simultaneously, definitely bit off a little more than I could chew. It was great, man. I started playing rugby in college, doing all this stuff. I was in probably the best shape of my life, trying to do all these things at one time. And I remember I was working at a gun store. I ended up meeting an athlete who played for the Jacksonville Jaguars, who's now actually one of my best friends. And I just kind of seen how he was treated by agents along the way and kind of like forgotten about here and there. And it reminded me of the military and all those times where I was forgotten about or kind of treated like a number when I knew, like, hey man, I'm the guy. Like, why are you treating me like a number? You know? Yeah. And so I wanted to take that and apply it, you know, hey, how can I help these guys? You know, during COVID, I went and I was actually a contractor for the Department of State as a sniper. There was nothing else to do. The world was shut down. So let me go make some money. And I did that for a while. I actually got stuck in Afghanistan because flights quit happening. I was supposed to be there for 3 months, ended up being there for like 7.5, 8 months. Came back, met my wife. After that, man, she kind of convinced me to start my first business doing security consulting and teaching people to shoot. And obviously it was easy. It was a lot of fun. I was able to do all the stuff I liked from the military, but leave all the stuff I hated behind. And ended up teaching like a handful of NFL players. It started becoming a trend. It wasn't just one NFL player who would complain about their agent. It was, you know, this guy and this guy. Or maybe they wouldn't complain directly, but they'd be like, hey man, this guy's tripping. You know, like he's got to figure this out. And I'd be like, you know, just kind of take notes. I didn't really ask many questions. I was just taking notes. And finally asked one of my friends, like, hey, do you think I should do this? He's like, oh, 100%, man, you kill it. And I was like, all right, when you hear that from someone in the space, you just got to, you know, Jesus, take the wheel. You got to do it, man.
25: Yeah.
1: And so talked to my wife about that too. It was a really big decision. And she was like, yeah, you can do anything you put your mind to. She's a rock star, man. Like without her, who knows where I'd be. And I went back to school, got my master's degree and, you know, went through the process to become an agent, which I did not do nearly enough research for.
25: Tell us about that process. What is that process like?
1: You have to have a master's degree or better, like a terminal degree. So like a lawyer, doctor, or something of that nature. And then you go through this application process, which opens up every January. And they make it sound like it's just a normal job application. You know, you pay your fee and that's it. But then you open it up and it's like 160 pages. And you're like, what am I getting myself into? I felt like I was back in the military about to try to go for top secret security clearance. You know, you fill this thing out and it's asking you for references and everything you did. And a lot of jobs I've had, I've like let people know like, hey, I'm going to put you down as a reference. There was no way in my head I thought the NFL was going to reach out to every single reference I put down. And I started getting called from Marines that I hadn't talked to in 10 years that were like, hey, bro, why did the NFL just call me? And I was like, oh, no. So I started like backtracking, trying to get everybody up and let them know. Anyways, you do this application in January. It's due by February. And then they go like radio silent. You don't hear anything from them at all until about May. And then all of a sudden, they're like, hey, man, congratulations, you're eligible to take the test. And they send you, you have all these materials that are sent to you. And I remember looking at it through the same lens I did in the military, which is when I was given information, I would just memorize it.
25: Yeah.
1: But this was like 700 pages and I had 2 months and I was like, oh no, I can't memorize this. And I thought I was going to, I told my wife, I was like, I'm going to sit right here every night when the kids go to bed, I'm going to memorize a couple pages. And I opened it up and I closed it right back and I slid it aside. I was like, you know what? We have a seminar in a couple months. They'll teach me everything I need to know. I just trusted the process, man. And I really didn't open the book at all until I went to that 5-day seminar. And you go to the seminar and, you know, they're teaching you so much information. So basically you go to the seminar like 7 or 8 every morning until about 5 p.m. And then what I was doing from 5:30 p.m. until midnight was studying all the information they just taught us. And I did that for 5 days. On the sixth day, you take the test. I was hearing all these horror stories about people, because if you fail it the first time, you can take it again in a year. Fail it the second time, you have to come back in 5 years. I'm hearing horror stories. There was a lady in our class who's like, this is my fourth time taking the test. You know, I'm no mathematician, but I'm over here crunching the numbers.
25: That's like a life journey right there,
1: like,
25: right?
1: And I was like, what do you do for a living? She's like, I'm an attorney. And I was like, oh no. I was like, if an attorney can't pass this, and this is like a very law heavy book, I was like, this is a wrap. I remember I called my wife after the test, because the biggest thing people tell you is they time out. They lose track of time because the questions are too dense. You have basically 3 minutes a question. You know, when I did my average time at the end of this, I finished it in about 40 seconds a question. And I called my wife and I was like, hey, I finished. And she was like, oh no, how was it? And I was like, I definitely failed. Like, there's no way I finished that quickly and people are struggling with time unless I misinterpreted every single question. And I really think the thing that helped me the most is that I wasn't an attorney. So I didn't read too deeply into every single question. And like, I'm very good at, for my time in the military, they give you a mission and you have to sift through a lot of BS, you know, to find out what you actually have to do as a unit. So it's the same thing. I just went through, and it may be a 1,000 word question that you're only looking for 8 words, you know? And so like, I'm pretty good at skimming that and finding what I needed. And you take this test in July and you don't even find out. Again, it goes silent until October. So I finally got the call in October that I passed and hit the ground running, man. Never look back.
25: I love that, man. I love what you just said about, you know, you just answered the question. And that, to me, that correlates in life too, because a lot of times people, I think they feel like they need to give you more words than are actually needed, or they need to paint a picture that isn't there. But most of the time, we just want the answer, right? Like, I don't need Damien to talk to me for 20 minutes when he could have just said 5 words and I could have got to where I'm going, right? And I think that's where people miss, and especially leaders. Sometimes your team just needs the answer. Sometimes they just need the vision. Sometimes they just need to say, hey, we're going over here, so that they know, all right, we're going over there.
1: Correct.
25: So going back to that test really quick, like, what's, for the common person, what's something on that test, without like going through a question, but what's something that as a sports agent, you have to know that most people don't think that you have to know, or a rule that you have?
1: You know, like, one thing that people probably don't associate with sports agents having to know is like the benefits, like health benefits that players get, right? So obviously you expect us to know money. You expect us to know contract values, that kind of thing, because that's negotiation. But what we also have to know is, if a player gets hurt because of an injury, how do you guide them through that process, right? What does their medical recovery look like? It's not always as easy as the player is going to get help by the team. They could get released by the team and need 1, 2, 3 opinions, go on workman's comp. Now we have to navigate that state's workman's comp on top of the NFL's processes.
25: Talk to us about getting your first couple of clients. Like, I know you had some friends that asked for advice and this and that, but then when ink has to go to paper, it becomes a little bit different, right?
1: 100%. Part of my initial thought process was like, hey, I know all these guys and they're coming up on contract years and they trust me. Like, we're boys. They're about to sign with me. This is going to be awesome. It's going to be a slam dunk. And that was just not the case. I become an agent. I'm texting all my friends like, hey, man, I made it. And they're like, cool. Like, are you going to work for a big agency? And I was like, well, you know, I reached out to a couple, and I'm not going to name them, but like, their morals and ethics just didn't align with mine, right? Mm. So for that reason, I actually met someone else through the process of becoming an agent. We started our own agency together, right? So I have a business partner in this whole thing, Jeffrey Poe. I was like, nah, man, I'm going to do my own thing. And almost every player would be like, oh, that's bold. And I'd be like, oh, what do you mean? They're like, well, how about I make a call and you can work with my agent? And I'm like, oh man, like, what am I getting my hands into? You know, I'm like, no, man, I trust myself. I know the process. Like, I'm going to kill it. None of those players signed with me, but I will say that those players would check in on me through the process. They'd ask me, they'd, you know, tell me about certain athletes that maybe aren't even in the NFL. They never made it, but it was their friends, so they could kind of connect me with them. But largely, man, connecting with these athletes, it's like online dating. You're sliding into the DMs. You watch. So, you know, The Office now is, you know, Saturday watching a football game. And then you see a player who looks flashy and fast, and you look up his stats, and then you turn around and you read every report that's ever been written. And then you find him on Instagram and you go, hey man, you looked really good on Saturday. You know, like, I love the way that you attacked the ball. Would you like to talk? You know, and it's like, it's really hit or miss. And obviously it's a little bit more in depth than that, but that's really what it feels like. You'll have players that, you know, they leave you on read and it kind of hurts your heart a little bit. You're like, man, I thought I put a lot into that message. And then you have players that'll immediately hit you back, or you have players that'll never, ever even open the message because they have so many followers, you get lost in the mix. You know, I got really fortunate. I guess it's a mixture of being fortunate and having a drive that a lot of other people don't. Last year, October came around and they're like, hey, this counts as one of your years, you know, being certified. You only have 3 years to sign somebody or you expire. And I'm like, oh, I'm getting somebody year one. That was my whole goal. I'm getting somebody. And so I went through and started looking at every team across America, hopefully like thinking that I could get someone in Florida. That we got someone at FAMU, luckily, but like outside of that, man, Florida's untouchable for me. I'm over here in Mississippi, Auburn, the Carolinas, you name it. You know, I was able to collectively as an agency, we signed over 10 people in year one. You know, we were able to get 9 people into the NFL in year one. Out of those people, of the ones that I directly was kind of like the lead agent on, 2 of them stuck in the NFL. So I had 2 players stick in the NFL year one. And the other ones, we all got 2 or 3 tryouts for. So it's not like they had one opportunity. We were able to provide them all the opportunity, which is really our job at the end of the day. You know, I can't play football for you, you know, unfortunately. I wish I could, man. If I could, I'd be in a different tax bracket because I'd be out there.
25: I love that. So which one of you came up with the name of the agency? So Forever Athlete Management.
1: That is a good question, man. We had a list, a laundry list of about 100 names, and we hated every single one of them. And so instead of just like throwing them away, I started making logos. Like sometimes you have to see it, and nothing was sticking, man, like nothing. And I was sitting on the couch one day, just got done playing with my daughter. I just had a beer and I was sitting there and I was like, what am I doing here? Like, what is this agency about? And the biggest thing is I don't want a player to ever think like we're going to ditch them. Like, hey, you used to be a guy and now we're going to forget about you. Like, no, I want to help you through retirement. Even if you had 1 year in the NFL or 10 years in the NFL, I want to see you succeed afterwards too, right? And so I was sitting there and I was like, forever. And I just got stuck on the word forever. One of my boys hit me up. He texted me. He's like, hey, fam, what's up? And I was like, fam. I was like, hold on, forever. And I just sat there and finally I sent it to my partner and he was like, nah, man, that ain't it. And I was like, what do you mean? Like, this is crazy. Like, this is so good. And the next day he called me up. He's like, hey, man, I was thinking about that. Like, I actually think you're onto something. And so I made the logo up and, you know, put it on a website and we were like, oh, man, this is it. This is, you know, because it just is who we are. Like, cool. It's cool branding, right? But also, like, we treat every player like you are family. And that's not just being corny. Like, I know about your mom, your dad, your sister.
25: I love that. And I actually was going to ask you, which is a great segue, because on the podcast, we talk about your because, right? That thing that's deeper than your why, like your true purpose. And so when I see FAM, right, Forever Athlete Management, I'm like, Damon's got a because somewhere around there, whether it is family, whether it is legacy, there's a because somewhere. So this is the right opportunity for me to ask, what's your because, brother?
1: I don't think I've ever heard it work.

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1: Is, and it's not just betting on yourself. A lot of players will be like, man, I'll bet on myself. I'm the best. It's great that you're willing to bet on yourselves, but you have to look at this whole thing as a business now. And they're bringing in other receivers with similar incentives, you know, and then the coaches know the incentives. So sometimes, you know, in certain situations, quarterbacks or whoever will try to help you with that incentive. There's a lot that goes into it, man. And I would say one of the other big things to look at, and you know, it's back on that guarantee thing, is when you're looking at a guarantee, things are guaranteed regardless of skill, injury. And if you're a guy who's had a bunch of injuries and you can get a guarantee that says, hey, even if I re-tear the same ACL I've torn three times, I'm guaranteed a couple million, maybe it's worth you taking some off the top to have guaranteed generational wealth. Yeah, I think it's funny that when you get into this industry, and this isn't with everybody, but when you get into this industry and you're talking to a player about $5 million, and they're like, man, that's not much money.
2: I have another question. I'm going to ask it and tie it to the real world for a second. Okay. So let's just say I'm a salesperson and I get hired and, you know, they tell me I'm going to make $65,000, $70,000 a year. With incentives and bonuses, I could make $100,000. And I bust my butt and I go, I'm the number one salesperson. I make $100,000. Next year, they hire someone else and they give them a base that starts at 100. And then now all of a sudden they're making 150, but I'm still the best salesperson out there and I can only make $100,000. So now I'm going to tie that scenario to the sports world. How do you deal with the ego, right? So you sign someone or someone signs this year and they're the number one highest paid wide receiver. Well, then 6 months later, another team signed somebody and now they're the highest paid wide receiver. You've got that ego to deal with a lot with athletes. How do you manage that ego?
1: That's kind of twofold. So one, when we're going through our process of finding athletes, we try to really screen for that, you know, and that's hard because sometimes it'll come out later in life, right? But we really try to screen for that and like really do a lot of character evaluation on our players. But I would say if I was faced with that situation, you just have to be honest with the player. Be like, look, you were the best. Now you have to prove that you're the best again because you're currently under a contract. You signed, right? You know, if you compare it to the national debt, unfortunately, our debt keeps growing, right? So the budget for the NFL keeps growing every single year. And so that debt that America has, things are going to adjust according to that debt, what percentage people are taking of it. It's the same thing with a salary cap, right? Every year that salary cap grows, you are already locked in, right? You're locked into whatever it is. And so now this player can get a larger percentage. So it's really about how do we look at this in the future and make sure you're the highest paid again. So in order to do that, you have to swallow your pride for, you know, whether it's 1 year, 2 years, 3 years, right? And go out there and show why you're better than him every single year, you know, show why you deserve to make more than him every single year. So when that day does come, it's not even a question of if he's there, if he's lost a step, if he's worth the money, they're going to be throwing the money at you. Yeah, the ego may be there and then be like, hey man, screw that, release me, I got to go somewhere else. But the reality of it is a lot of times, even if you get released by that team because you feel this is a personal attack, when another team picks you up, they're picking up the same contract.
2: For everybody that's listening, what Damian is saying is keep working, right? Like let your work be your work. A lot of times we start thinking about or comparing to others. At the end of the day, if you're good at what you do, again, I don't care what industry you're in, what position you're in, I don't care what you do. If you are good at what you do, people notice. But it's the moment that you stop and you want to compare or you want to complain, people notice that too. People notice the work and people notice the not work as well.
1: Yeah. And everybody's at a different point.
2: What do you look for in the athlete?

0: you're bringing up.
1: It's kind of a revolving door, right? Like it's constant. But I would say for me personally, and as an agency, what we value, right? And I'll say it time and time again, and some people take it the wrong way, but when you really unpack it and understand what I'm saying, it's a good thing. So what I look for are great people who are good football players, because you can take a great person who's good at football and make them better at football. Right? That is very possible. But if you have a person who's a great football player, they're a killer on the field, but they're not a good person, it's a lot harder to make that adjustment and make a character adjustment at 23, 25, 26 years old, right? And I'm not saying that's not something I'm willing to do. I'm willing to help mentor and guide you and try to develop you, but some of those people don't want it. Hey, I am the guy. I'm the best corner in the NCAA. I don't need to be a better person, right? Like that's kind of the attitude you'll get. The reason that I'm looking for those great people is because, for example, a guy like Swayze Bozeman, right, who played college football for 7 years, right? 2 years in junior college, 5 years at Southern Mississippi, had some injuries along the way. Such a great guy and a high work ethic that we knew once he gets his foot in the door, they're not letting him go. Like we just knew that. And the thing is, like when I went to the AFC championship game and I'm down on the field and I was meeting the linebackers coaches and defensive coordinators, they're like, Swayze Bozeman, that is one of the best people I've ever met. You know, and that's what I want to hear, right? He's obviously in the room for a reason still, right? But he's one of those people when there's an optional linebackers meeting, he may be the only person who shows up. And that goes a long way. And if you're one of those guys with an ego or a chip on your shoulder and you don't show up to that, like you said, people will notice when you don't show up just as much as they'll notice you do show up, you know, and sometimes even more. They'll be like, man, he didn't show up to this meeting today. You could have been there 29 days out of 30 of the month and you missed that one day. And everybody in the office is going to talk about the one day you didn't show up. That's what we look for, man. And a lot of the times everything else follows after that, right? You find this person who's a great person, someone who is receptive to criticism, right? And I just keep it real with these guys.
0: So for the athlete that's listening or watching this podcast, why Forever Athlete Management? Why FAM? Why should they choose you?
1: You know, you have over 1,000 agents as of this year. I don't know the exact number, but it's between 150 and 200 agents actually have people on a roster. That's it. Right. So we're looking at about 20% of agents actually have someone somewhere. And if you look at myself and my partner, we have 5 people in the NFL. So we're not, it's not like, hey, we accidentally got a guy on the practice squad. Like, no, what we're doing is working. Right. And we're going to keep building. And the thing is, why we're different is I'm never going to give an athlete an intern's phone number. Right? Or a secretary. You're always going to be able to get a hold of me, my business partner. We have another guy who does just endorsements, another guy who just does PR, and you'll have all of their cell phone numbers. You're going to have the guy's cell phone numbers, right? It's never going to be, oh, can I take a message? Like, no, you're getting a hold of somebody, right? And that's no matter how big we get. So again, I say we've been growing. So we have guys we're doing NIL for in college, and we have our pros. We even have one in the UFL now. Like we are getting everywhere quick. And so we brought in another agent who's actually NFL and NBA certified, right? So eventually there's going to be an NBA branch of FAM as well. And that's what we intend to keep doing. As we get more athletes, we're bringing in more agents that are like-minded to keep that ratio high. So you always have someone you can reach out to and you never get lost in the mix.
0: I love that, brother. Any final words of wisdom for the people?
1: Man, I guess if there are any other athletes out there listening to this, what I would say is the money is going to come. Don't get so wrapped up in the money now. If you focus on your education and you focus on your development, your personal development on and off the field, the money is going to come.
0: Where can people find and follow my guy, Damian Knight?
1: Yes, I'm on Instagram, NFL_agent_Damian Knight, as well as Forever Athlete Management. That's our @. We're also on X as FAM Agency. And if you guys want, you can shoot me a DM. If you have any questions, I'm an open book. And yeah, our website is foreverathletemanagement.com.
0: Athletes, slide into his DMs.
1: Yeah.
0: Slide into his DMs. He's ready.
1: Yes, sir.
0: Man, I appreciate you for taking time. I know how busy you are and I know how hectic your schedule is. So it means the world to me that you took some time to spend with us, man. So I appreciate you, brother.
1: No, again, I appreciate you having me on here and I look forward to going back and watching this.
0: You got it, man. And for all the viewers and listeners, remember, your because is your superpower. Go unleash it.
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4: Exodus chapter 11, beginning at verse number 1. Just three verses. And the Lord said unto Moses, yet will I bring one plague more upon Pharaoh and upon Egypt. Afterwards, he will let you go hence. When he shall let you go, he shall surely thrust you out hence altogether. Speak now in the ears of the people, and let every man borrow of his neighbor, and every woman of her neighbor, jewels of silver and jewels of gold. And the Lord gave the people favor in the sight of the Egyptians. Moreover, the man Moses was very great in the land of Egypt, in the sight of Pharaoh's servants, and in the sight of the people. I want to talk as God's your guide from this idea. It's too soon to quit. It's too soon to quit. Max Licato tells a very interesting story. He says that Norman Geisler, as a child, went to a certain church because he was invited by some neighborhood children. He went back to that same church for Sunday school classes for 400 Sundays. Every week, he was faithfully picked up by a bus driver, and week after week, he attended church, but he never made a commitment to Christ. Finally, during his senior year in high school, after being picked up for church over 400 times, he did commit his life to the Lord. Max Licato then makes this point. He says, what if the bus driver had given up on Geisler at 395? He said, what if the bus driver had said, this kid is going nowhere spiritually. Why waste time on him? You know, one of the things that too many of us are guilty of is quitting too soon. They give up easily. Some give up even when they are close to victory. The story is told of a woman who tried to swim the English Channel. Says she gave it a tremendous effort, but she soon got tired. People tried to encourage her to keep swimming because she was pretty close to the end, but she gave up. And as they pulled her from the water, she began to recover, and she felt a deep sense of disappointment. When people asked her, well, what's wrong with you? She said that if she had known that she was that close to the end as she was, that she would have kept on going. People tried to tell her to keep on, but she did not believe them. She gave up when the struggle was near the end. Here in the text, you know, and we've been talking about it for the last several weeks, that it's been a grueling battle between God and Pharaoh. God has taken every round from Pharaoh. The people, as a result, have been made to suffer because of Pharaoh's stubborn resistance. And keep in mind, though, that Israel has been spared from the latter plagues, but they're still in bondage. The text seems like God is trying to encourage Moses that is too soon to quit. So God tells Moses that the battle is almost over. God said, I got to send one more plague to Egypt before Pharaoh will let you go. Now, most scholars believe that this text is a parenthesis in the story. That the previous chapter, when you look at it, it ended with Pharaoh trying to compromise with Moses. Pharaoh tells Moses that the people can go and worship, you can take the kids and all of that, but leave the livestock behind. That was unacceptable to Moses because it represented worship without sacrifice. They needed the animals for offerings. They needed the animals to make sacrifice. So Moses said, not one hoof is going to be left behind. And Pharaoh, like one person we know in the White House, became very angry. And he literally tells Moses that the next time that Moses would face him, that he's going to die. He threatens Moses, despite the fact that he's been powerless against the God of Moses. He told Moses to get out, get out. And Moses tells Pharaoh that he will never appear before him again. Some believe that these first three verses of chapter 11 are what God said to Moses during the 3 days of darkness. Because verse 4 begins with Moses' further response to Pharaoh, who told him to get out. Moses tells Pharaoh about the last plague and leaves Pharaoh's presence in verse 8. In fact, in verses 1, 2, and 3, we see God telling Moses what the next move is. And in verse 3, we are shown the respect that the Egyptians had for Moses. God is merely telling Moses that it's almost over. It's too soon to quit. Many times you and I tend to be like the woman that was swimming the English Channel. We're near the end of a battle, but we give up before God fires his last shot. We get frustrated sometimes by the slowness of God. That God, yes, God has his own way, but his way for many of us is too slow. We want God to wipe out the enemy. We want God to get rid of the people that don't like us. We want God to take care of stuff. We want God to work in our time frame and not in his. So with time running out on the enemy and our victory nearly secured, we stop fighting. We give up. Now, can I remind you that God has not lost any battle, but we can't take it anymore. So if we can't take it, it's not God. But the problem is us. You remember that poem? The author of it is unknown, but it's a very interesting poem. It says, when things go wrong as they sometimes will, when the road you're trudging seems all uphill, when the funds are low and the debts are high, and you want to smile but you have to sigh, when care is pressing you down a bit, rest if you must, but don't you quit. Life is queer with its twists and turns, as every one of us sometimes learns. And many a failure turns about when he might have won had he stuck it out. Don't give up, though the pace seems slow. You may succeed with another blow. Often the goal is nearer than it seems to a faint and faltering man. Often the struggler has given up when he might have captured the victor's cup. And he learned too late when the night slipped down how close he was to the golden crown. Success is failure turned inside out, the silver tint of the clouds of doubt. And you never can tell how close you are. It might be near when it seems so far. So stick to the fight when your heart is hit. It's when things seem worse that you cannot quit. So God encourages Moses in this text. He tells him the battle is almost over. It's too soon to quit. And so I want to share with you today three things that I see in this text that will help you to hang in there when you're perhaps weary with the battle. And we do get weary. Sometimes in trying to impress each other with how spiritual we are, we deny the fact that we get weary. But people do get weary. But hold on, because you might be nearing the end of the battle. And it's too soon to quit. Here's the first thing. First thing this text teaches us is that you got to rely on God's plan. Many times we have our own alternative, but you got to rely on God's plan. But look at what verse 1 says. And the Lord said unto Moses, yet will I bring one plague more upon Pharaoh and upon Egypt, and afterwards he will let you go hence. When he shall let you go, he shall surely thrust you out hence altogether. I like the way the NIV puts it. It says, now the Lord had said to Moses, I will bring one more plague on Pharaoh and on Egypt. After that, he will let you go from here. And when he does, he will drive you out completely. He tells Moses that you're really closer than you think. Now, many of us forget that God got all of our situations in control. Pharaoh stands threatening, telling us that we're going to die, while God is whispering in the other ear, don't worry about it. I got it covered. The Lord told Moses that, look, I got one more plague to send to Egypt. And afterwards, Pharaoh's going to let you go. In fact, he's going to literally drive you out. When I get through with him, he's going to drive you out. So Moses is not to worry about Pharaoh and his threats, because God got a plan and God is working his plan. And you know, my brothers and sisters, you and I, we've got to rely on God's plan. I know some of y'all are smart and you scheming your way because God is too slow, that you're going to help God out. And all that. And you're going to help him out by manipulating the situation or working underhandedly and all of that. No, what you need to do is rely on God's plan. If God said it, it will come to pass. And God has never lost a battle. And you know, we may be on the threshold of victory, yet our own impatience will rob us. God reassures Moses that he, talking about God, is in control. And just one more plague, and it may be, or maybe God is saying to us that we're closer to victory than we think we are. How many times have we had to say to ourselves, if I'd known that things were going to be like they were, I would have done something different. I know some of the girls from my high school said that if I'd known you were going to turn out the way you are, I would have done something differently. And yet we took our own course of action and not God's course of action. And as a result, we didn't get victory when we could have had victory. Often we make matters worse because we don't trust God. God is trying to grant deliverance, and we think we're working helping God, and we're actually working against the system. So you know what it comes down to? It literally comes down to whether you trust God or don't trust God. And many of us don't trust God, so we throw in the towel on God's way and choose our own way. And whenever you choose your way over God's way, you are headed toward destruction. We are near the end of this particular battle, but we give up on God. And I stop by to tell you today that it's too soon to quit. That's why earlier in the service today, you heard that song, I Trust in God, my Savior, the one who has never failed. I sought the Lord. He heard and he answered. And if you really believe that today, then you got to rely on God's plan and not your slickness. I know you got the sly, the slick, and the wicked. But rely on God's plan. But here's the second thing. Respect God's process. Yeah, verse number 2. Notice, God says something really unusual. He says, speak now in the ears of the people, and let every man borrow of his neighbor and every woman of her neighbor jewels of silver and jewels of gold. Now the NIV puts it this way. Tell the people that men and women alike are to ask their neighbors for articles of silver and gold. Now that's a strange process. I mean, the oppressed is going to go to the oppressor and say, give us some jewelry. That's like going to down to the local jewelry store and say, I ain't got no money, but give me. Yeah, Moses is instructed to tell the people to go to the Egyptians and ask for articles of gold and silver. Now, J. Vernon McGee says that the word borrow here in the text simply means to collect back wages. In other words, the men and women are to go to the Egyptians and inquire about gold and silver jewels. Here again, they've got to trust God's process in the operation. God's telling them, go get your back wages. Something that really seems out of order. In fact, think about it for a minute. Israel's to go to the oppressor and demand payment in silver and gold. Asking people that's holding them in bondage to give up their silver and gold. And on top of this, it is the God of the Hebrews who has claimed responsibility for everything that's come upon the Egyptians. And now the people of that same God who plunged Egypt into darkness is saying, give me some gold, give me some silver, give me my money. But the Bible is still true when it says we have not because we ask not. And too many of us, myself included, don't always advance because we don't ask for what we want. We tell what we need but fail to ask what we want. In fact, when Jesus dealt with people, he always asked them to do something. Remember, he would tell people, follow me, and they would do so. In fact, we tend to be like the son of the late Harry Blake in Shreveport, Louisiana. I'll never forget. He said that his son came to him one day and said, "Daddy, I need some tires on my car." He said, "Mm-hmm." And that was it. And so he went and told his mama, "Mama, I told Daddy I needed some tires," but he didn't do anything. So the wife went and asked Harry Blake, "Didn't you hear that your son needs some tires?" He said, "Yeah, I did. That's what he said." He said, "But you didn't help him." He said, "He didn't ask me. He just told me what he needed." Does that sound familiar? That instead of asking God for what we want, we tell him what we need, but don't ask him. In fact, remember how the old saint said, "Jesus on the main line"? Oh yeah, y'all know that song. And yet we fail sometimes because we don't tell him what we want. Oh yes, yes, yes. And so therefore, we receive nothing. Our areas of ministry, our situations, our job, certain things in the house don't get anywhere because we never ask the Lord. Now, keep in mind that if J. Vernon McGee is right, the tendency would have been to start thinking that they would never be paid for labor because Egypt had taken advantage of them up to this point. And what makes you think that things are going to be different now? Well, the difference is the fact that God commanded them to do it. And God had a purpose in mind. And so whenever God tells you something, you got to trust God's process. The gold and silver that's going to be used in the tabernacle was a result of the payment that they made to God's people. Unfortunately, they also made some mistakes with it. You remember when they got out in the wilderness and Moses was on the mountain and he'd been up there too long? You remember what they asked Aaron to make for them? You got it, a golden calf. And so where did they get that gold? It's from what God told them to ask for. Well, the battle is nearly over. God wants to make sure that his people get a piece of the action. So the pay may have been delayed, but it's not too late. That's why I tell you that things look bad right now. People don't have health care. Every mayor candidate in D.C. got a plan for affordable housing. They don't tell you what the formula is for affordable housing, but they got a plan, all this stuff. And sometimes you get weary with what's going on, but give God a chance. God is not through yet. That's why it's too soon to quit. God is not through yet. But here's the third thing. And this one is very interesting. Have regard for who God promotes. Yeah, have regard for who God promotes. It's rather interesting. Look at verse 3. "And the Lord gave the people favor in the sight of the Egyptians." I mean, these are the oppressed people going before the oppressor. And God gives them favor. "Moreover, the man Moses was very great in the land of Egypt in the sight of Pharaoh's servants and in the sight of the people." The NIV puts it this way. "The Lord made the Egyptians favorably disposed toward the people. And Moses himself was highly regarded in Egypt by Pharaoh's officials and by the people." It's strange. But the favor of God and the promotion of God is always by God's hand. And favor is not fair. You know, you look at, we say it ain't fair that certain people got certain jobs or they went certain ways or they got elevated in some way. But favor ain't never fair. It's by what pleases God. That's why you can't go around comparing yourself to other folks. Because how do you compare yourself with folks that got the favor of God on them? Well, notice here. God, by divine intervention, made Moses and the people to have favor among the Egyptians. The only hard-hearted person in this verse is Pharaoh, who's still in charge. Remember, Pharaoh said, "Get out of my face. Get out of here. Next time, you're going to die." He's the only disgruntled one. But God has shown them favor before the oppressor. So that says that the influence of Pharaoh is beginning to waver, that the people are beginning to see something else. Egypt is beginning to crumble a bit. That all that stuff is beginning to waver. Moses is seen as having the respect of Egypt, and the people are also respected, the people of Israel. And so the people, when they went in and asked for their gold and silver, they gave it up because God gave them favor. Amen. You don't ever have to worry about what God is going to do. The God we serve will always do the right thing. He enlarged Moses and he enlarged Israel before the Egyptians. They found favor even in the sight of the Egyptians. Whoo, the choir got through singing about God is so awesome. God is so awesome that he can make your enemies become your cheering squad. Oh yes, when God moves, even the enemy knows that the Lord's been with you. I know I tell sometimes the story that a lady cussed me out right here at the church once. Said some ugly stuff. I mean, she's speaking in tongue and it wasn't a holy tongue. And then she clicked on out, and you know how women, when they're mad, and they click, click, click, click. A couple weeks later, she got sick and was in the hospital, and the family called me to go pray for her. And you know how you want to say, please. But I went, and I never will forget. I've told this story often, that when I walked in the room, she said, what you doing here? And I said, well, I'm your pastor, and I came to pray for you. All of a sudden, she started crying. And I prayed for her. And after that, when she got out of the hospital, you would have thought I was her son. Because if I ever had a cheering squad, that same one that was so ugly became my cheering squad. I'm trying to tell somebody that person that seems like an enemy to you, God is so awesome that person may in the long run become your biggest cheering squad. Because when God moves, even the enemy knows that you've been with Jesus. Pharaoh is threatening Moses, but the people saw Moses as highly regarded. The Bible challenges us to humble ourselves, and God will exalt us in due time. Do you know you don't have to prove God? Look, God will prove himself. We don't have to prove that the Lord is with us. Everybody will know that the Lord is with you, because God will prove himself. If we just be for the Lord, your light will shine and men will know that you've been with Jesus. You don't have to force yourself on people. You don't have to make them love you and all that kind of stuff. God will fix it where people will recognize that there's something different about that person, that they belong to the Lord. That's why the old saints say, I'm on the battlefield for the Lord. I promise him that I will serve him till I die. I'm on the battlefield, and people will know who the soldiers for God is. Now, you can't be on both sides of the fence. You can't be backing it up on Saturday night. I see some of y'all know what that means. And then doing something different on Sunday. It don't quite work that way. But if you are for the Lord, folks will know it. So the battle is nearing an end, and God's people asked for their pay. And the Egyptians gave up their gold and their silver because they came to respect Moses and the Israelites. That's why I tell you, it's too soon to quit. I know that it's a mess going on in America, but it's too soon to quit because the battle is almost over. So as I go to my seat today, many of you have been hurt. Many of you have been discouraged, and sometimes it looks like your struggle is not going to end. And sometimes we feel like the world is against us, that everybody is against us. But I want to remind you that the God we serve He'll make a way somehow. Anybody here can witness that the Lord will make a way somehow. So I come by to tell you, don't give up. Many of you are near the end of the particular struggle that you're in. Now, that doesn't mean that more struggles won't come, but the one that you're dealing with now is near the end. Yet, before God finishes his work, some of you are going to throw in the towel. You might be standing at the threshold of victory, and yet you aspire for nothing, you attempt nothing, you anticipate nothing, and you will achieve nothing. And it won't be God's fault. It's going to be your fault because you gave up before God finished his work. So I looked at it. God told Moses, he said, Moses, I got one more plague. And Pharaoh's going to let him go. I know it seems like a long time. And the process has been a little rough. But just hold on a little while longer. And I come by to tell Mount Pleasant today that yes, life is tough. Gas is high, food is high, everything is struggling, but we got to rely on God's plan. Number two, we got to respect God's process, and we got to have regard for God's promotion. And this can only be accomplished when you got faith. Am I right about it? Faith is the intensification of expectation. Faith is the final victory over the world. Faith is our Jacob's ladder in life. Faith is the ability to see beyond the now to the latter. Faith is the assurance that God is with us even in the struggle. Faith is the panacea for panic. Faith is the channel for receiving the blessings of God. Faith is our walking cane to rely on as we journey through this land. Faith is the power by which we manage our ever-changing days. Without faith, it's impossible to please God. So I stop by to say it's too soon to quit. We're too close to victory that we got to keep on moving. In tough times, you got to look up and tell the Lord, my faith looks up to thee, thy Lamb of Calvary. Well, let me close this way. A young boy was playing the piano, playing chopsticks on the piano. And the audience grew weary of the little boy playing the piano. And so they yelled at the boy to stop. The master composer walked on the stage while they were jeering at the boy. He sat behind the young boy, and while the boy continued playing chopsticks, the master began to play a brilliant counter melody. And he whispered in the boy's ear, said, keep on going and don't quit. And I stopped by to tell somebody, when you're overwhelmed and feel like throwing in the towel, and the crowd is telling you to give it up, I'm glad that the master steps in and he takes our clumsy and discouraging moments and turns it into something beautiful. He can take our darkest moments and bring light out of it. And if you don't believe me, Jesus is our example. I'm glad that he didn't give up too soon, but he held on until he finished the task. It was rough because they whipped him all night long. It was rough as he carried the cross. It was rough when they nailed his hands. It was rough when they nailed his feet. But he did not give up. I heard him say, it's finished.
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0: Ladies and gentlemen, welcome to another exciting episode of Mick Unplugged. And I am here in New York, Times Square. Couldn't do this show without having the talented, the best, the creme de la creme. When we are talking about Broadway, we are talking about my good friend, the one and only Boss Alicia, Salisha Thomas. Oh, Salisha, how you doing, girl?
9: I'm like, I'm so happy to be here. Thank you so much for having me.
0: You know, and I forgot to say California's finest, you know, Fresno is in the building. So my wife is from California, Bay Area.
9: Right on. I love the Bay Area. It's so beautiful. It's a different vibe. I lived in Southern California for a little while and that was nice, but I like the Bay Area.
0: Yeah.
9: When it comes to California,
0: New York is it. So what got you here? Let's just go there. What got Salisha from Cali to New York? I mean, we're like old school, like East Coast, West Coast rival. Like you flipped.
9: I did. I was in college at Cal State Fullerton, barely graduated, but I did it.
0: Okay.
9: And I did it early.
0: Okay.
9: I was working as a vocalist and a princess at Disneyland.
0: Mm.
9: And I loved it. I got dropped down to one day a week.
0: Okay.
9: And I'm like, how are you supposed to live on one day a week, y'all? And there were some other things going on. I got out of a bad relationship and I came out to New York City to just visit. But when I got here, Mick, I just fell in love. I fell in love with it. I'm like, this doesn't make sense. I can't just like upend my life. I met this homeless man, sat down next to me waiting for the A train. And he said, I don't know who you are, but you need to move here and you need to do it now. I had goosebumps all over my body. His eyes were twinkling. Like, I'm not making this up.
0: Wow.
9: Within 2 weeks, I had gotten rid of everything in California and finished my last days at Disneyland and was back in New York. And the week I got here, I landed the first national tour of Beautiful, the Carole King musical. I got here and I mean, there was a little bit of time before we started rehearsals, but mm-hmm. I toured for 2 years. While I was on tour, I took a week off, ran for a pageant, became Miss California. I just was living in my suitcases and kind of flying by the seat of my pants and prepared to fail. Okay if I failed, but giving myself the opportunity to fly just in case if it did want to work out.
0: Yeah.
9: I never wanted to think, what if? Like, what if I listened to my heart? What if I took the chance? It's okay if you fail. Just try.
0: So we're going to back up again. Miss California. Oh, you just casually, you know. And I was doing this, and then I won Miss California, and then I was, let's back up, because I know how humble you are, but we're going to back up, and let's talk about Miss California, for those that don't know.
9: It was the Miss World Organization, which in America, it's not that, well, at the time, it wasn't that big of a deal. It was new to us. Mm-hmm. In the world, it's recognized, but in the country, usually our country just sends a model.
0: Right.
9: And that was one of the first 2 years that they held a pageant here in the States.
0: Mm.
9: And so the way they kind of did it was different than the systems usually run. And I just went as a delegate, a national delegate.
0: Mm-hmm.
9: And out of all the girls there, I had the highest score for the West Coast, for the California. So I ended up with the title of Miss California.
0: Mm-hmm.
9: And they were okay with me being on tour. And each state that I went to, I was able to like volunteer and wear my crown and meet with my sister, crown title holders. And it was really fun. One of the directors for the first pageants that I ever ran in for Miss Fresno, she became my mentor and mm-hmm. now she's my best friend.
0: Okay.
9: But at the time she was like, what's your talent? And I was like, I was just going to memorize a monologue. She goes, that in pageant world, that's code for you don't have a talent. She's like, can you sing? I'm like, I do at church.
0: Mm.
9: And so I took voice lessons for the first time.
0: You know, you again, all the humbleness in my good friend, Celicia, you highlighted. And then I was on Broadway. So let's talk about the Broadway story. So how did Celicia from Fresno, California, all of a sudden is now the star on Broadway?
9: It was a dream of mine since I was little.
0: Mm.
9: But it was one of those, like, what are the chances?
0: Yeah.
9: Like, what are the chances? My hometown hero, Audra McDonald, she has 6 Tonys, and she's from Fresno, California. I see it, and she's black like me.
0: Yeah.
9: And so I felt like, okay, well, again, I always like to give myself permission to fall flat on my face.
0: Mm.
9: But when I get a yes, and when I get a win, it's good.
0: Yeah.
9: But people don't see all the no's that I get. But for when it came to Broadway, I toured for what, 1 year and 9 months? And I loved it. I mm-hmm. loved touring with the Carole King musical.
0: Mm-hmm.
9: And I put my notice in, not because I didn't like it anymore, but I've always just wanted to live in New York and I wanted to give it a chance. So I put my notice in, not having anything lined up. And right after, I ended up getting a show called Trevor with the director who directed Beautiful. And while I was playing Diana Ross. And oh gosh, there's a great story there. But while I was playing Diana Ross in Trevor in Chicago, I get a text from my agent saying, the role that you did on tour has opened up on Broadway. Do you want it? I'm like, are you kidding me? I've been waiting for this moment my whole life. I don't even have to audition for it. I just have to say yes. And I said yes. And after I finished that run, they gave me 2 days.
0: Mm.
9: I moved to the city on a Monday. I rehearsed Tuesday, Wednesday, and I made my Broadway debut on a Thursday.
0: Ladies and gentlemen, that is not easy. There's a lot of memorization that has to go on. There's a lot of marks that you have to hit. And oh, by the way, you're not just talking. You have to sing and you're with people that you probably haven't been around.
9: Oh, no, I met the lead while we were doing the show. Like, I'd see her on all these billboards and trash cans all over Times Square. And in the first scene that I was in, she came up, because in rehearsal, she wasn't there. It was mm-hmm. her stand-in. And so on stage, she comes up to me and I'm like, oh, it's the girl from the billboards. Celicia, you have to say your line.
0: Right. No fangirl moment.
9: I know.
0: Right.
9: I wish I could have gotten to meet her before. Like, it was so cool to me. Yeah, it was completely surreal. But to be fair, it was the same show as on the road, but a completely different cast, a very different set.
0: Mm.
9: I thought our set on tour was incredible by Derek McLean, who's done so many things on Broadway and like Academy Awards and Golden Globes. He's done so many things. It was a great set on the road. But the Broadway version, it was bigger, higher, more things moved. It was an operation.
0: Yeah.
9: Yeah. And so there were definitely a little bit of some learning curves. For the first national tour, I set that show. So I knew where I like to stand and when I like to stand. Broadway had been open for 4 years at that point. They had their own choreography backstage.
0: Mm.
9: And so even though I'm used to being in the wings on this scene, they're like, no, you need to go change downstairs at this time. So that was different, but it was all fine and good once I found that rhythm.
0: So for those that don't know, walk us through a Broadway audition, right? Are you on one play like your entire life? Do you audition for other? Like, walk the casuals like me through being on Broadway and what that means from your perspective.
9: There are so many different ways to approach the Broadway world.
0: Mm-hmm.
9: I have friends who have been in Lion King for over a decade.
0: Wow.
9: They call that a government job. Okay.
0: Okay.
9: Okay.
0: Okay.
9: Where you get to go to work and you You have a good feeling it's going to be there tomorrow.
0: Right. Right.
9: You're going to get that check. You know exactly what to do. You can make your grocery list while you're at work. It's like, you know.
0: You don't learn anything new.
9: No, right. No, you just go to work. You do your thing and then you go home to your apartment and your family. That's one way of looking at it. Then I have friends who jump from show to show to show. Some of them are broke, but they've got credits and a reputation.
0: Yeah.
9: And they're shooting for that Tony.
0: Mm-hmm.
9: They want to get the role of a lifetime. They want to build that list of like leading roles. But because they're jumping from show to show, sometimes there's gaps in between the shows. But they
0: it's like that job hopper. And you got to explain. So
9: yeah.
0: From April of 2021 to today, you don't have nothing on there.
9: Yeah.
0: Why?
9: Yeah, okay. Exactly.
0: Okay.
9: But you might know their name and their face. So that's a different approach. And then there is the chorus where you can jump from chorus to chorus and always be in a show and stack up your credits. But you might not be famous, but you're always working or you're always swinging. There's just different ways to approach it. My feelings change all the time. At first, I just wanted to be on Broadway. And that first show that I got, it was a dream come true. Better than I ever thought it could be. I was so happy. My cast was so welcoming and fun and loving and like people who I'd listened to on the CD for so long.
0: Mm-hmm.
9: I'm standing next to them on stage.
0: Yeah.
9: Just in awe of them. I never, ever, ever took that for granted. And the show that I did after that, boy, oh boy, was it a very different experience. I got my butt kicked. No. I got my butt kicked.
0: Yeah.
9: I did.
0: All right. Do tell.
9: The Britney Spears musical. There was a lot happening.
0: Okay.
9: There was a lot happening on all angles in that show.
0: Mm.
9: Ultimately, I am so grateful for that show. I'd never taken a swinging position before.
0: Okay. So explain what a swinging position is. Because some people are like,
9: swinger?
0: What's what? She talking about?
9: Why are you swinging?
0: Right.
9: A swing is like a super understudy where you're covering almost everybody. Well, in my case, almost everybody in the company.
0: Okay.
9: So sometimes a swing can cover three roles or four roles. And a lot of times it's people in the ensemble. They had me covering 12 roles, pretty much the entire ensemble and six of the leads. That's not normal.
0: Okay. Sounds tedious.
9: It
0: was. Sounds like your brain is on fire because it's like, wait, who am I today?
9: And I ended up going on before I was expected to go on.
0: Mm-hmm.
9: So almost every new role that I went on for, I had not been rehearsed for. That is crazy. It's Broadway. You got me on stage, feeling my way around. Everyone's hoping that I say the right line at the right place and that I sing my heart. Come on, y'all. That's a little crazy.
0: Yeah.
9: I went on they swung me on for a lot. So it was a short run. We were only open for 3 months.
0: Mm-hmm.
9: We had 123 performances. I was on for 68 of them. Again, not normal. I went on for one of the lead roles over 25 times. But the actual lead, it was basically Disney meets Britney Spears, all these Disney princesses with Britney Spears music. And they're finding like their feminists, like they realize they don't have to do the same stories that have been written for them.
0: Yeah.
9: Snow White and Cinderella are the two like leads.
0: So then what became your first lead?
9: My first lead? Snow White. Playing Snow White in Once Upon a One More Time. I went on for one of the stepsisters in Once Upon a One More Time. That was my first principal debut, I would say.
0: Okay. How did that feel?
9: Full house.
0: Yeah.
9: Extended applause. Not just for me, for the show. It was such an electric night. I think it was like industry night.
0: Mm-hmm.
9: So our peers were in the audience and they were wild.
0: There you go.
9: They were wild. And I just remember feeling like I've always wanted to feel this or feel or see what it was like. And this feels great.
0: Mm.
9: A lot of times when I'm in the spotlight, I get nervous. I get stage fright and I'm stressed out. And so I'm not always able to enjoy the pressure until the very end. And I'm learning how to enjoy something that I've wanted for so long that has so high stakes when it begins, not just right towards the end when I'm like, I think I made it. The life that I'm building for myself seem to be more and more high pressure situations. And I just realized like life is too short to not have fun. Like, what's the point of manifesting all this stuff or praying for it if when it comes, I'm stressed out? I don't want to be stressed out. The thing that I've been working on, and with my husband too, is how can I perform at the highest level if I have to wait for a very long time, for one moment in time? How can I perform at the highest level after waiting for so long and to stay relaxed when those few minutes come? Again, the high pressure situations, but trying to stay relaxed.
10: You've said, because I've counted five times, you're not afraid to fail. I think that is so important for everybody that's watching, that's listening. Why is that a big component? Not just for you, but something everybody should embrace.
9: I talk about it in my book a lot. It's called Why Be a 9 When You Can Be a 10. And it's a fun book. It doesn't take itself too seriously. And on the outside, it could feel like, oh, reach for perfection. But that's not what it's about. It's about embracing all of your flaws and showing up in this world exactly as you are. Because there is nothing better than somebody who is okay with exactly who they are. That puts everybody at ease. Even if you're just a mess, if you own your mess. But like, it just, there's something magical about those unicorns who just are self-actualized and show up unapologetically themselves. And I think part of that is embracing the parts of you that might not be pretty. The parts of you that might not be polished or completely put together. You know, sometimes I'm pretty awkward. And I used to really be embarrassed about that. And now I just kind of embrace it. And I don't care. Like, that's just who I am. And when it comes to how that translates in my career, I put myself out there a lot, a lot. And sometimes I even will save the rejections that I get. Because I'm like, I can't believe. I can't believe I tried that. Like, who has the audacity to do? Like, I will even shock myself. Because I realize all it takes is one yes. All it takes is one major opportunity to come your way. And it's like, bam, everything's different. Just like I dated a bajillion people. On the road, I had a boyfriend in every major city in America, okay? None of them were the ones. All it takes is to find that one person who is like, oh, you're weird. I'm weird too. Let's do this together forever. You just got to get it right once. But you have to be okay with hearing the no, seeing the no, getting the no's. And when the stakes are high, those no's hurt extra. When you're like, whoo, that one would have changed my life. But when you keep putting yourself in those positions, and you're in the arena. You're in the arena of greatness. You're in the neighborhood. Getting big no's, it hurts. But you in the right neighborhood. And it's just a matter of time. Keep showing up.
10: I love it. I love it. And show all the way up too. Like, that's my thing. If you're going to show all the way up. Like, anything you do half-hearted is never going to make it. Like, that's why people that have side hustles, and everybody knows I say this all the time, at some point, either make your side hustle the main thing or quit side hustling. Because you can't live in two worlds. That's right.
9: Why am I convicted?
10: Oh, did I touch something? Did I hit a nerve? I'm sorry.
9: I needed to hear that.
10: You can't side hustle forever.
9: You cannot.
10: You can't. And you're limiting what should be your main thing by trying to side hustle.
9: Because if it's your side hustle and it brings you joy, there's a reason why that passion is in you.
10: Then put that whole, as one of my uncles would say, put your whole ass in it then.
9: What is your favorite thing that you love?
10: This. Getting, you can't replace human bonding, right? Like, my thing is, I just love hearing people's stories. I love being able to let others listen to people's stories, because everybody's going through something, and you never know the word that Salisha just said or is about to say is a moment that somebody needed. And there's always, like,

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1: About having my child grow up with that just being baseline.
2: Mm-hmm.
1: It's kind of freaking cool.
2: Right?
1: Can I do that?
2: You sure can.
1: Can I like create a life that I've always wanted and it's just like normal to the, like that would be my dream.
2: Mm-hmm.
1: And a challenge for me. Like, can I do that?
2: Yeah.
1: I'm not sure if that answers the because.
2: It does. It does. And here's what's crazy cool. And I don't think most parents have thought of this. I'm glad you did. You can give your children the life that you wanted. And I think a lot of times we settle and we do it the opposite way. Well, you know, I couldn't do this as a kid and neither can you. Or I didn't have TV, so you're not, you know, mm-mm. Like we get in those because I didn't. I'm going to make it tough. I'm going to raise you tough so that you appreciate. Well, you can also appreciate and have, I'm not going to say luxury, but you can have comfort and appreciate it all at the same time.
1: Let's go.
2: Right?
1: Yeah.
2: Right? It's okay.
1: I want them to be kind.
2: What?
1: I know. Like, I feel like there's like a stereotype. Like, if you grow up with something, you're going to be like this. I don't know what my kids will grow up as. I'm like, I'm not rolling in the dough. But one day I want to be, and when mm-hmm. that happens, I want my kids to be humble and kind and mm-hmm. generous.
2: That is it.
1: I hope I'm a good mom.
2: You're going to be a great mom. Stop.
1: I've never done it before.
2: Most people haven't. Most of us start that way, you know? Gotta start with one. Gotta start with one. So, Salisha, you talked about the book. What encouraged you to write the book?
1: Ooh.
2: And give us the title again.
1: Why be a 9 when you can be a 10?
2: Mm.
1: You know, I've always written. I have journals and journals and journals mm-hmm. of writing. And I wrote a book in the pandemic that will never see the light of day. It's completely, completely inappropriate. And I couldn't use it. I couldn't use it for public use.
2: Mm-hmm.
1: But I wanted to write something that I could use. And mm-hmm. that book that I'd written in the pandemic, it had a lot of good story. There was a love story in it. It was unrequited, didn't work out, and it was just, everything about it was wrong.
2: Mm-hmm.
1: But it tied into all these awesome stories, some of which I've told you about.
2: Mm-hmm.
1: And I'm like, well, where can I use these? And also, how can I get my message of embrace failure, embrace your flaws,
2: mm-hmm.
1: enjoy life by being you,
2: yeah.
1: instead of what you think people want you to be.
2: Yeah.
1: How can I put that all together? And it just brought me a lot of joy. It actually kind of wrote itself.
2: Mm-hmm.
1: And so it gave me an outlet to put some of my favorite stories, like running a marathon without training on a 2-show day. Like that to me was a little bit, I did that. That was wild. I get to write it down. I get to tell, I don't actually think that's in the book. Regardless, I get to tell these stories and wrap it up with like what I think. I don't know. I just want it to encourage.
2: Yeah.
1: That is my goal.
2: Okay.
1: Is for when people come in contact with me, they feel encouraged
2: mm-hmm.
1: and they feel inspired. And if they're like, that basic girl can do it, that means I can do it. Listen, anything is possible. And it's so easy to look at people who are where you want to be or mm-hmm. somewhere where you think like that's not a thing. And just to feel like, well, that's only possible for those kind of people.
2: Yeah.

0: And that's how I've always looked at the people who I look up to. Mm-hmm. And I've been fortunate enough to start meeting the people who I've looked up to.
1: Okay.
0: Slowly but surely.
1: Yeah.
0: And I realize they're all just people. Like, that is wild mm-hmm. to me.
1: Mm-hmm.
0: And why is that? Why does that feel so mysterious?
1: Right. Right.
0: Like, take that filter off and stop gatekeeping.
1: Let's go. That's what I'm talking about. That's the truth. So that's the truth.
0: Figured something out.
1: Yeah.
0: How does that benefit you to not share
1: right.
0: what you learn?
1: Right.
0: Yep. With your peers, with your sisters, like, mm-hmm. like, let's communicate. I shared something on my blog a few months ago
1: mm-hmm.
0: about, I think I had a miscarriage.
1: Mm.
0: And I feel like you're not supposed to tell people that.
1: Okay.
0: But I was like, what? If I don't tell anybody, that's like the most isolating thing in the world.
1: Yeah. Yep.
0: That'll make no sense.
1: Yep.
0: Who made these rules, Mick?
1: It wasn't me.
0: Who made these rules?
1: Right.
0: You're supposed right. to just go through stuff by yourself and not tell anybody?
1: No.
0: That feels completely alienating mm-hmm. and isolating, like you're all
1: mm-hmm.
0: alone.
1: Mm-hmm.
0: And I wrote a blog about it. And do you know how many of my friends came out of the woodwork to tell me about their stories?
1: It wasn't just you.
0: No! My friends who I've known.
1: Mm-hmm.
0: And a lot of it, a few of them, it had happened that week for them.
1: Wow.
0: I'm like, hold up. All y'all was just going to hold on to all of this in pain, suffering by yourself?
1: Mm-hmm.
0: That is crazy to me.
1: Yeah.
0: We are literally all in this together.
1: Yeah. Good stuff, Salisha. Words of wisdom. I didn't know you were a philosopher as well.
0: Shut up.
1: You do it all. You do it all. The philosophy from Salisha Thomas.
0: Oh, my God.
1: So, Salisha, you've been amazing with your time. I know how busy you are. I do want you and Andrew both to know, very proud of both of you.
0: Thank you.
1: Very proud of both of you. Uncle Mick is here for you guys.
0: Uncle I promise. Mick.
1: Yes. Uncle Mick is there.
0: Thank you.
1: Absolutely. So, Salisha, where can people find and follow you? Not that they don't know where to find you, but where do you want them to follow you?
0: Thank you for asking. They can follow me on at The Salisha Show on Instagram. That's the name of my podcast, my YouTube. Well, I guess my new YouTube's not called that, but it's my show is called The Salisha Show. My Instagram is called The Salisha Show, and my website is thesalishashow.com. It's like by Felicia, but with an S, but it's spelled S to the A to the L to the E. Just kidding.
1: Oh, keep going. You don't know how to spell your name?
0: No.
1: You don't know how to spell your name?
0: It's S A L I S H A.
1: Okay. Ladies and gentlemen, this has been my good friend, Miss Salisha Thomas. Salisha, so honored to have you.
0: Thank you.
1: This has meant the world to me.
0: Thank you.
1: You got it.
0: And thank you for encouraging me.
1: All the viewers and listeners, remember, your because is your superpower. Go unleash it.
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1: Ladies and gentlemen, welcome to another exciting episode of Mick Unplugged. And today's guest is an exceptional motivational speaker and advocate who has dedicated his life to empowering youth and communities. Overcoming significant challenges in his own life, he has become a voice of hope and inspiration for many. Please join me in welcoming my good friend, Mr. Roy Juarez Jr. Man, Roy, so one, again, honored to have you here. Man, your story is more than inspirational. Your story is so powerful. On the show, we talk about your because, that thing that really pushes you.
10: I really think my because is my siblings. That's it. Like they're the reasons why I fight as hard as I do. I do. But when I started to fight for them and I started working with kids across the nation, I started to see all the other kids that reminded me of my siblings, and my little brother and my little sister especially.
1: Like, let's go back to how this started and what growing up was like for you, and talking to the audience about that journey, not to talk to yourself, but to tell that story.
10: Yeah. I was invited to be a keynote speaker at a conference that I had snuck into when I was a homeless teenager. And I snuck into that conference to steal a meal. And I remember when I was the keynote, they invited me on stage. I'm standing at the podium and I remember glancing back to the very back of the room where I had sat as a homeless kid. And I said, man, if I could have just run to him, meaning my younger self, and tell him, don't give up, life will get better, but you have to be here to see it. You're not going to believe that you're eventually going to be close to your mom again, that you're going to have nieces and nephews that you absolutely love, that you're going to see the things that you have seen. And I share that with kids because I also want them to know that what they're going through at that moment, there is a future. They have a future that belongs to them, not to their situation, that belongs to them, not to their family environment, not to their socioeconomic environment. It belongs to them, but they have to put in the work to get there. But they don't have to do it alone because there are people who believe in them and people want to help them get there. I became homeless officially at the age of 14. And I say officially because it all started when I was about 12. My parents were going through a very violent divorce, but one week my mom would take him back. The next week he would have to be gone. And so It got to the point that I started to defend my mother physically, whenever I was always with her, always protecting her, always trying to be there to support her. So when my dad came home, I remember one time he said to her, you need to make a choice. Do you want your son or do you want me? Right. And I mean, that hurt, right? Because I'm Roy Juarez Jr. I carry his name. And I said, you know what, mom? I said, you don't have to make a choice. I'll leave. And I remember that in that one instant, calling this woman from the church, and I said, well, please come get me, please come get me, please come get me. It was Easter. And she's like, okay, I'll come get you. And I spend Easter with them. But what breaks my heart is when I think about my mom, I'm sure he left too. So she literally spent Easter alone. I left, he left. And so it was a constant going back and forth. And so one day my mom finally just said, you know what, enough's enough. I want you out, get out, get out. My dad was like, if I can't have you, no one's going to have you. So we had to go into hiding. And we started moving from home to home to home. And every time he would find us, we would have to take the sheets off our bed, put them on the floor, put our clothes in the middle, and we were gone every single time he found us. And around 14 years old is when I finally became homeless on my own. My mom had met a man, and who was helping her. And he said, I'll help you come live with me. But the only catch was that he didn't want kids. And for the longest time, Mick, I thought that she just left us because she didn't want us. Fast forward many years later, after I'm an activist crossing the country, working all over the nation, I invite my mom to come with me to upstate New York. And she's with me, and we're in a juvenile hall in upstate New York. And where I speak, I tell our story. And afterwards, we're all talking, me, the students, the probation officers. And one woman is talking to my mom behind me, and I can hear her talking. And I'm talking to a young girl, but I want to hear what's happening to my mom, make sure she's safe. And the lady said, how could you leave them? And she said something that kind of shifted everything in my perspective. She told that lady, you don't get it. You don't get it. He wanted me dead. If he would have found us, he might have killed all of us. If he would just find me, he's only going to kill me. So in her brokenness, her thought was getting rid of us was technically saving us.
1: Saving you.
10: Yeah. And that has changed everything. You know, parents are human. They make mistakes. They're growing up just as they have the same pains and fears and anxiety that even I have to this day. I personally don't have children. I can't even imagine what my mom was going through, knowing that her high school sweetheart wanted her dead, and now she's having to care for five kids and can't do it. And then he gets her fired from her job. She now can't do it financially.
1: Let's talk about that emotion. So the emotion before you knew the real reason, right? The real because. Your mother's because was saving your life, right?
10: Absolutely.
1: But 14-year-old Roy didn't know that.
10: 14-year-old what was that emotion? Roy was lost.
1: Right.
10: He thought he was the common denominator because his grandparents didn't take him. They took his little sister, but they didn't take him. His aunts and uncles wouldn't take him. All the families that he lived in, he could only stay for a short while, whether it be a month in some lucky cases, whether it be a night in others. So I got to the point that I was like, you know what? The only common denominator is me. I must be bad. Something must be wrong with me because nobody wants me. And the sad thing is that this happens in a lot of our youth across the nation, and I have seen it firsthand. And I've learned that kids never stop loving their parents. It was never my parents' fault as a kid. It was me. Mm. Kids only stop loving themselves. And that's what's really sad, because then they grow up with this idea that I'm not good enough. I don't deserve. Why should I even try hard? That future, that college isn't for kids like me.
1: And what was that like as a kid, trying to create bonds of friendship with other kids, or was it like you didn't want to attach to people because you never knew what stability was? Like, what
10: for
1: was
10: me,
1: that
10: I
1: like?
10: Think it was the opposite. I was so hungry for someone to love me that I attached to everyone, and I became what everyone wanted me or needed me to be at that moment. So if I went to a new home, I now say that I like looked in an imaginary bag and asked, well, who do they want me to be? Because if I could become whoever or whatever in some cases, which is not good, what they want me to be, then that meant that I had a place to sleep one more night. I had food to eat one more day. If my baby brother or my baby sister wanted to see me and this family would let them, I at least got to see my brother and sister for like one more night. And so I lost myself in this homelessness, in this process, in this bag full of different Roys to survive.
1: That is so deep and so uncommon, but common at the same time. And what I mean by that is uncommon because we don't get to hear these stories. And a lot of times when you're speaking to youth, they're not going to tell you everything that's really going on. But the common part is this is what's going on today still. Absolutely. Right. And as leaders, as adults, as leader of people and leaders of communities, it's our job to have those conversations. Absolutely. To let people know that there are safe outlets. And so I applaud you for creating those safe outlets, brother.
10: Thank you. And I think that you touch on a really good point. Kids want to share, but they're scared to share. And the reason I say right. that is I loved my mom, and I didn't want my mom to get in trouble. And I knew that if I would have spoken up, she probably would go to court, and my brain was like, she's going to go to jail. And so my loyalty was still to my mother. I wasn't going to say anything.
1: Yeah.
10: It's not until you find a trusted adult that youth like myself will let you in to even help.
1: That's great, dude. So let's go to the hotel that you were sneaking into to get meals. So let's talk about that journey and the humbling of that, right? Like, absolutely. Continental breakfast. All right, I can go in here today. If I come in tomorrow, they may not know that I'm here or that I'm actually staying here. So walk us through that survival, dude.
10: Absolutely. Yeah, and thank you for those words, actually, survival. I think that when you grow up with a tough life, you learn lessons that can never be taught in a book. But if you can take your education and define those lessons, then there's no stopping you. Because education will not only change your life, but it will change the entire fabric of your family. And that's why education is so powerful. And at this point, I was very street smart. And so I saw this huge hotel, downtown Dallas, Texas. It's the Omni Hotel. And I thought, man, they got to have food in there, right? It's a beautiful, big, big hotel. So I walk in and I'm looking around. And sure enough, I saw this line of women about to go into this room. And I figured they're going to probably have some type of meeting. There's got to be food in there. So I hid my bag because I learned as a homeless kid, if I was invisible, I got to stay longer. I couldn't make any waves. If I was living in a home, I'm going to wash my dish. I'm going to clean your dishes. I'm going to cut your yard. Because the happier you are with me there, the longer you'll let me stay. Kids become invisible, but no child, no kid should ever have to be invisible, right? They have a voice and their voice matters and they have to learn how to use that voice. And it's up to us as the adults to help them learn how to use it effectively. And so I go in, I hide my bag, and sure enough, they open up these doors and all these women start to walk in and I walk right in there with them. And I go sit in the very far back corner so that no one would notice me. And as I sit there, some lady comes and she serves me and I thank her and I start to eat. Well, this woman comes out on stage and I don't really care what she has to say. Like I'm gonna eat my meal and I'm gonna leave. But when she's talking, her words, like I'm really listening to what she's saying, and she's talking about the way she grew up on the last street in Laredo, Texas, to the border, and she grew up as an immigrant. Her parents were immigrants, and how she was told that girls like her don't make it. But this woman grew to be the highest ranking Latina woman in the combat support field, the United States Army. She broke all kinds of records because her father taught her to ask, why not you? He said, why not you? You go ask that counselor who said you can't make it. Go ask her, why can't you make it? And as I sat there, I had my plate in front of me. And even though I was hungry, I wasn't even eating because I had a bigger hunger. And in my mind, I was like, well, why not me? Because I used to dream. Like, why can't I have my dreams? And so after that woman spoke, I walked up to her, to her table. I grabbed her card, went back out, grabbed my bag, made my way back to San Antonio because this was in Dallas. And I went back to San Antonio where I'm from and went straight to my best friend's aunt's house, a woman who had my baby brother. And I said, I need my baby brother back because I thought I had a plan.
1: So I'm intrigued by the story because I know it. So what happens next? You thought you had a plan. So what happens next, man?
10: So my plan was by the time I made it back to Miss Carmen's house to get baby Ray, the idea of me being able to have my future was gone. It was a little bit of hope from what I heard, and then it was gone. But I thought, he will have his. My baby brother will have his entire future. I'm going to give up my entire life. I will work 1, 2, 3 jobs. I'm going to put him on a bus. He's going to go to school, and all his dreams will come true. And so I'm a teenager, so we have nowhere to live. But my plan was, if I take him to this church I knew about when I was a kid that I attended with my mom, then maybe they'll help us and maybe they'll let us live in there. So we literally went, took the bus as far as it could. We walked the rest of the way. We sat on the front porch of that church and just waited for someone to show up because I knew it was Wednesday if they were going to have service. And sure enough, the lead pastor shows up and she gets out and she recognizes me. She goes, Roy? I was like, hi, Pastor Doris. I said, can I talk to you? And she goes like, yeah, let me open the church. So we go inside the church and I plead my case. We have nowhere to live. I just need a place to live with my baby brother. I promise you, I will take care of everything. I will do the yard. I will clean it. It'll be ready for all your services. I just need a place to live. And she says, Roy, you can't live here. You can't live in this church. And for a second, I thought I had made the biggest mistake because baby Ray had a roof over his head. And now he would be living with me on the street.
1: And then what happened to you and baby Ray?
10: Well, she said, you will live with us under one condition. And I was scared because everyone had a condition. Sometimes they were good, sometimes it wasn't good. And so with all this anger, I was like, what do you want? And she says, Roy, calm down. Calm down. She says, all we want is that you go back to school. You can live in our home, but you will go back to school. And that's how I went back to school, to high school. And then from high school, I graduated and took off to college.
1: Yes, sir.
10: They kept me for 4 years. The only reason why I moved out of their house was because I decided to leave. Man. So they are my parents. They didn't legally adopt me, but they're my parents. So I have more than one set of parents.
1: Yeah.
10: And that's okay. Yeah. Because family's just not the love in your veins. Family is the love that's in your heart. That's family. We can choose family as well.
1: Yeah. So amazing, man. So amazing. And I know that the story of the speaker also comes full circle,
10: right?
1: Because you met her later in life, right?
10: Absolutely.
1: Yeah.
10: So tell us that. I'm in community college. I'm struggling. I'm not doing very well. I didn't have a good high school foundation, right? Yeah. So if I'm going to be honest, one counselor said, I know what she was trying to help me, but she said, Roy, did you take algebra? I was like, nah, miss. Like I've never had it. She said, Roy, did you take algebra? And I was like, no, miss, I didn't. And she goes, okay, good. And so I get to college. I don't know anything. Yeah. So I end up taking college algebra 5 times before I pass it, right? So I'm having to relearn everything. So I'm in community college and I'm working for the activities department on campus as a work study. And so the dean knows who I am. So she comes and she finds me and she goes, Roy. She goes, Roy, are you coming to our event tonight? I was like, nah, miss, I'm not going to come, right? And I'm walking away. And she's like, Roy, we have food. I'm like, ah, miss, I'm just joking. I'm going to be there, right? Like, offer me food. I'm there, right?
1: Right.
10: And so I come. She goes, good. She goes, Roy, I want you to introduce our guest speaker. I'm like, yeah, who is it? And she said, her name is retired Lieutenant Colonel Consuelo Castillo Kickbush, which was the same woman who had 7 years earlier speaking in that hotel. Nobody knew my story because I was taught to be silent. You know, a lot of times we teach our kids to be silent without even realizing that's what we're doing. And it looks like, what are your grandparents going to think? What's the family going to think? That's a way to silence our kids. Or what happens at home stays at home. That is a lesson that teaches our kids to be silent and not communicate. And so I was taught, you know, don't talk about what happens. So nobody knew in my campus. And so that day I broke tradition. And as I stood there, Ms. Kickbush to my left, my dean was in there, my colleagues, my professors, the other students. And I looked at her and I said, Miss, you don't know me, miss, but I know you. And then I told the story. Yeah. And so she was crying. I was crying. 2 weeks later, I got invited to speak at her book signing. And then 2 weeks after, I got hired in her company.
1: Amazing.
10: It was supposed to be a 2-month internship and it lasted for 2 years. And that's
1: amazing.
10: My life continued to change.
1: Yeah.
10: Because she mentored me. I started traveling with her and she was just peeling layers like an onion to try to get to some of the core issues because I had a lot of street inside of me.
1: But you used that, man.
10: Absolutely.
1: It fueled you.
10: Absolutely.
1: It fueled you. And now we have impact truth. Right.
10: And if we don't invest in our kids, what I had is going to come out regardless.
1: Right.
10: The difference is it going to come out in something that's going to be productive, that's going to add to our communities? Is it going to add to our nation? Or is it going to be something that's become destructive?
1: Yeah.
10: And so we want to help our kids see their value, understand, process, and heal from what they've gone through so they can be contributing members of society.
1: So impact truth, right?
10: So,
1: you're empowering youth now.
10: Yes.
1: And so talk to us about starting that.
10: Well,
1: and then obviously what it is and what you're doing.
10: Absolutely. Thank you. My intention was I am going to get my degree. I'm going to go work in corporate America. I'm going to make a lot of money and I'm never going to be homeless again. Ever. I never wanted to have this life again. But I started taking a lot of psychology classes. And my psychology classes were mainly for me not to learn it, but trying to figure out what the heck happened to me, what the heck happened to my family. And it really taught me to separate the illness from the person. I love the person. I can help her with the illness. And that was my mom for me. And so I remember one day driving through the middle of the night before classes. It was like 3 o'clock in the morning. And I'm driving back to San Antonio from Abilene, Texas. Mm-hmm. And I want to get to her house before she leaves for work. And I leave her a rose on her car with a note. I turn around and I'm driving back to campus when my phone rings and I look at it and it's my mom. And I answer it and she can barely speak because she's crying. She says, how can you love me? She said, after everything I have done to you, how do you love me? You're my mom. You will always be my mom. See, life gets better if we choose to be the change. Yeah. So when I'm graduating college, this is my thought process now of I want to be better and not bitter. You know, I want to show my siblings that there's a better way, that we can undo some of the lessons we learned in our childhood and not pass them on to the next generation. So as I start to cross the stage, I start thinking, why me? Why do I get to make it? Why do I get to cross the stage when there's a 1.6 million kids just like me at that time? Now there's 2.1 million kids like me. We went in the wrong direction. I can't even tell you how. And that is horrible. But at that time, I was like, why do I get this opportunity? So I said, you know what? Before I use my business degree and go work in corporate America, I need to give back. And I'll do it for 6 months. And I'm going to live out of my car. And I'm going to drive from LA to Jacksonville, Florida. And I'm going to speak at for free at any shelter, organization, any place that would open up their doors. And I'm going to find the kids. I'm going to tell them, don't give up. Life gets better, but you have to be here to see it. And I dubbed it the Homeless by Choice Tour because I was homeless again, but this time it was my choice, not my situation, not my parents. It was my choice. And 3 months into it, I saw America through a lens that not very many people get to see. I saw how broken we are. And I said, I have to do more. So I decided that instead of crossing the country for 6 months, I would live out of my car and I would circle the entire nation. And I was going to give myself a goal to reach at least 100,000 kids. I ended up living in my car, out of my car for 2.5 years. No grants, no funders. A tour that ran me over $200,000. A money that I had to raise along the way. But I was able to reach over 108,000 kids. And then my phone has never stopped ringing.
1: Look at that. Perseverance, the power to keep going. Yeah. But more importantly, the power to make an impact. Another pillar, another core value that I know that you believe in as well as me is the power of mentorship. And I believe for me, like that's my purpose now, right? It's to mentor because I've had amazing mentors. Talk to us about what mentorship means to you.
10: So two things pop in my head. One, mentors, if you're going to be a mentor, whoever's listening, it's about them, not about you. You're there to help guide them and direct them. You're going to struggle with your mentee, especially if you find a kid like me. I'm going to push and push and push. Why? Because every person I have trusted has failed me. Every person. So I need to make sure that you're real. I need to make sure that you're, when you tell me you love me, you're not just saying it because you say it to all the kids you work with. You're not telling me that you're going to be there for me. I need to make sure that you're really going to be there for me. And the moment that I believe you, I never want to let you go. When I got myself fired, so I'm going to state it that way. When I got myself fired from my mentor's company, I was so devastated that I did everything I needed to try to get back into her company. So she raised the bar even higher and I met it because as the broken kid, I thought, will anyone ever love me again? Because I honestly felt that she did love me.
1: Yeah.
10: And so it caused me to work harder. Now, as a mentee, I think that it's our responsibility to honor our mentors' time, their energy, their wisdom. And what it took them to learn it as well.
1: Yeah.
10: And so it's a growing process. And not everyone you meet is meant to be your mentor. You have to connect and click with that person. So
1: that's right.
10: Yeah, mentorship will shave years off of hard work that you would have to do in your life to get you to the next level. But then you cannot forget once you get there to turn around and help the next generation up.
1: The insights that I get from mentors, I make sure that I'm always passing through.
10: Absolutely.
1: Because I never want my legacy to end with me, right? Like it would be very selfish of me to take the wisdom that I get from a Damon John, a Robert Irvine, a Roy Juarez Jr. It would be very selfish for me to take the wisdom that you give me
10: right.
1: and let it sit right here. Like, it's all about the power of being able to take what Roy gives me and now help 5, 6, 7 thousand other kids or youths that went through what Roy and I went through, right? But now we can show them there is a path.
10: Absolutely. Right? Well, my thought is, what would have happened to me if my parents had mentors? If my dad had a mentor and to show him how to deal with what he went through as a kid, to process it, to how to healthily release things. What would my mom have gone through? What would that situation have been like? You know, they're both great people. They were just broken.
1: Amazing, man. So we're about to go rapid fire. I wrote a few rapid fire questions out.
10: Okay.
1: So we're going rapid fire.
10: Oh, here we go.
1: Roy, the best stage moment you've had as a speaker?
10: Being at the few conference and speaking on the stage that I snuck into and heard. And by chance, or higher power, whatever you believe, mine is a higher power, my mentor, by chance, was speaking at a conference in the same city the day before. So this time she sat in the audience as I spoke.
1: I love it. What's the best way for someone to give back to youths today?
10: Find kids who need someone in their life. There are a lot of kids who may have houses, but we don't have homes. So how many homeless kids do we have in our cities?
1: For the parent that's listening right now that's like, I'm Roy's mother, how do they have that conversation with their kid? What's some advice you'd give to that parent?
10: Kids don't care if you're perfect. They just want you there. And they want you to love them, let them know you love them. And at the same time, get plugged into a school where they may be having a parent program or something so that you can learn from other parents. My dad is back in my life, my biological dad. It took 20 years to get him back in my life. I think that we're all chasers in life. We're all chasing something, a nicer title, a bigger house, you know, partner, whatever we're chasing. Yeah. My chase had always been to bring my family back together. Not my parents married, separate, they're better. But I wanted to be able to be in a room with my family. And so when I wrote my book, Homeless by Choice, I put a dedication page to each person, including my biological father. And I said to my biological dad, actually, forgive me, I put to my dad, I hope we can build a healthy relationship before it's too late. I read the entire page, threw it on social media. His girlfriend saw it, showed him. He calls me. At the time you call my business line, it would go to my cell phone, right? Not anymore. And I answered it and it was him. And I said, "You dad?" And he goes, "Yeah, it's me." I said, "What do you want?" He goes, "I heard you wrote a book." I said, "I did." He goes, "I heard you put me in it." I said, "I did, but like I changed your name so you can't sue me, right? Just in case, because like we don't have a relationship." He goes, "That's not why I'm calling. So why are you calling?" He goes, "If you're serious about what you said," he goes, "I'm ready." He goes, "I'm so sorry. I will take the blame for everything." And I said, "Dad, I don't want you to take the blame, Dad. I just wanted you to acknowledge what happened." I said, "If you're serious, come to my book launch. It's next week in San Antonio." He showed up. So for the first time in over 20 something years, I'm on stage and I invited my siblings up first and then my mom and my stepdad. And I said, "If he's willing, my biological dad join us." And he comes on stage. And for the first time, I have this picture of my entire family. It would not have been possible if it wasn't for my mentors, if it wasn't for education, if it wasn't for my faith, if it wasn't for forgiveness. You know, here's the final thought and something that I adopted and I own. If people can hate for no reason in this world, I can love for no reason. And I love the kids that I serve. I love my family. I love what I do. I don't have to even know these kids for us to love them. So as a community, we need to love more than hate. And I think that's desperately needed right now in this world.
1: You always give me something. And that right there was extremely powerful. So much. I'm going to restate that or re-say that. If you can hate for no reason, then you can love for no reason at all too. That was it right there.
10: People hate for no reason, and it's stupid. We got to love for no reason. Let's switch it.
1: Where can people find the book first and foremost?
10: You can go two places. My name, RoyWattisJr.com or ImpactTruth.com, which is the name of my company. 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
1: Love you like a brother. Appreciate you, the words of wisdom, the mentorship that you're always providing. Most importantly, leading by example, man. Like I appreciate you for just being present.
10: Thank you. I do my best. I'm human, but I do my best.
1: And for all the viewers and listeners, remember, your because is your superpower. That's right. Unleash it.
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0: And Grand Rising family, thanks for starting your weekend with us. The last weekend in September 26, 2026. This is Home Phone Friday. This is where all your black ideas come to life on the radio. This is how it works, though. If there was a topic that you think we should have discussed and we didn't, or even if we did, and somehow you think we came up a little short, well, reach out to us. Or if there's something going down in your corner of the world and you think the rest of the universe would benefit from hearing about it, as long as it's free and legal, we'd love to hear from you. So free your mind and then reach out to us. Again, our number is toll-free. It's also worldwide. It's 800-450-7876. All right, Dion, let's go to line six. Mark's calling us from Anaheim. Mark from Anaheim, Grand Rising. Welcome back to the program. Is Mark there on line six, Kevin? Dion. Dion's in there for Kevin this morning.
1: So you can't hear me?
0: Yeah, I can hear you now. Go ahead.
1: Too strong, too black. And how are you this morning, sir?
0: I'm still learning, Mark. I'm still
1: Good
0: learning.
1: Good morning to the Carl Nelson University classroom. So you had a question for me, sir?
0: Yeah, we talked a bit about, you shared a talk. We talked about the polls. The last call was talking about polls. And earlier you told her that in L.A., the race for the mayor's race, that there's going to be some pushbacks. And some polls have come out that shows a trailing, not trailing by a short margin, but a large margin. We're talking about, of course, Karen Bass, the mayor of L.A. Some people say that we can't trust those polls because it came from the L.A. Times. And we know what the L.A. Times is these days. But you said some headwinds, and you said something about and I'll let you, if you want to have this conversation, you talk about something about the Olympics.
1: Being the great journalist, he doesn't insert himself into the conversation. He allows the person being interviewed to hang himself. I like that, Mr. Nelson. That's what I've always liked about you. You allow people to come on your show, share their opinions, and you don't get there into an argument with them. Now, Mr. Nelson, have you heard from JR lately?
0: No, I have not. JR out in Cincinnati, Hamilton County. That's what she says. She always calls from Hamilton, but that's Cincinnati. So, JR, if you're listening, please give us a call.
1: I miss that sis, man. She's whether she realizes it or not, she's an intellectual. And have you heard from Johnny since he called in and asked you whether you cried?
0: Yeah, Johnny called in this morning. You missed him. Johnny called in this morning, upset with the Lakers.
1: Oh, so he didn't talk about crying?
0: No, he did not.
1: All right, so I miss Johnny this morning. I'm not speaking for Johnny, but I think a lot of people misunderstood when Johnny called in a couple of weeks ago, and he asked, do you ever cry? Now, I know, Mr. Nelson, you're a total listener. Why give this guy any oxygen, okay? See, I taught tactics to law enforcement and armed forces, and I always tell folks, you have to study your enemy. And Officer Tatum, Brandon Tatum, is the enemy. Well, one of the enemy. I've been listening to Brandon Tatum for years, okay? And I can't think of anything I've ever heard him say on his show that I've ever agreed with. But what Johnny was referring to is this is a guy who tells that a black man is not a man if he cries. And he goes so far as to say, if his own offspring died, you wouldn't see him crying for his offspring at their funeral. And yet this is the same black man, when Charlie Kirk died, he had no problem publicly crying for everybody to see. So I think it was sad, because I know sometimes when we deliver our message, it's not being reached by those. But that was the message that Johnny was trying to put out there, to let folks know it's sad, because we have folks who look as we, who are not in our corner at all. And, you know, I had been warning people about Charlie Kirk for years, because, you know, Mr. Nelson, this is Southern California. And I don't know why people think California is a liberal state. California has never been a liberal state. Since Barack Obama ran for office, California has led the nation in the number of white separatist groups. And, you know, I've said many times on your show, at the height of the Ku Klux Klan, Indiana was number one. California was number two. There are streets right here in Orange County, and it's also named after people that were in the Klan. There's a school in Brea named after a guy in the Klan, and they refuse to change the name of school. So, you know, it amazes me, because even Charlie Kirk, He was nothing until he came to Ventura County here in Southern California and hooked up with one of these far right wing evangelical ministers that gave him his marching orders that led to him becoming more famous. It's amazing how many of these far right wing evangelicals who have now inserted themselves into national politics and are destroying what little remains of any democracy we had. And Mr. Nelson, they're right here from Southern California. So regarding Southern California politics, when on Labor Day, what I did was I came on your show and you asked me about Karen Bass. And I had stated to the listeners, they're going to probably see Karen Bass lose. As we get closer to Election Day, you're going to see a lot of Karen Bass losing popularity in the polls. Mr. Nelson, you mentioned Los Angeles Times. The polls that are out right now, Mr. Nelson, are from several different sources. And I thought it was interesting because about maybe 15 days ago, there was a poll that came out saying that Karen Bass was way ahead. And the Bass campaign staff repeated that poll, bragging about it. And it turned out some guy, probably one of these incel computer tech geeks that stay in their mother's basement. This guy came up with this poll on his own. He just made it up. And the campaign staff for Karen Bass was out there repeating it. But the poll that you're alluding to today, Mr. Nelson, that's not one source. There are several sources right now that are saying that the city councilwoman running against her is at least 11 points ahead. And there's something like 69% of the people who are still undecided. So it's not looking good for the Bass campaign. But what I alluded to when I was on your show, a lot of folks think it's about the homeless or the unhoused. Mr. Nelson, that's not the reason why I told your listeners you would see, as we get closer to Election Day, Bass losing popularity. The true reason, and this is not just one incident, but the one incident I specifically mentioned on your show, is how back in July of 2024, there was a meeting of rich and wealthy Zionists at a synagogue on the border of West L.A. and Beverly Hills, but it was within the city limits of L.A. And these rich and wealthy Zionists were buying up land of the Palestinians, land that was still occupied by the Palestinians with their homes on the property and over there. So while bombs were still dropping, less than a year after the terrorist attack, that's going to be the third anniversary next month. So less than a year after this incident of October 2023, you had rich and wealthy Zionists here in L.A. buying up the land that human beings were still living on as the bombs were dropping. And then in response to protesters, when they found out about this, you know, there was a peaceful protest and demonstration outside the synagogue. Well, Karen Bass publicly labeled that a violent, anti-Semitic, domestic terrorist protest, and then tried to insert this private security company that has direct ties to the Israeli Defense Force and the Anti-Defamation League, using city taxpayer money to guard every single synagogue in the city of L.A. And the city council had to vote on it, you know, kind of like our Congress has to vote on a budget. So fortunately enough, people who were conscious said, hold on a minute, we don't have money for the unhoused and the homeless, but we have money to spend on some private security company when we already have LAPD and various other law enforcement agencies here. So the city council didn't vote. Now, there were some people who voted with it for her, but the majority of the city council did not pass the resolution. And people haven't forgotten that, Mr. Nelson. And as you can see around the country right now, even a lot of Republicans, even a lot of MAGA folks are turning against Donald Trump and MAGA because of this incessant support for Benjamin Netanyahu and what's going on in Israel. That might bring Karen Bass down, Mr. Nelson. And, you know, her protege, which is ironic, her protege who's running against her is a hardcore progressive. And this Palestine issue is going to bring a lot of politicians down in November. Well, yeah, November.
0: And let me jump in here because I see the polls in Texas. You know, the Democrats are leading in the mayor, the governorship, and also in the Senate race as well. Is this? Are you saying we may have a blue wave, Mark?
1: Well, when you say blue wave, okay. I should preface this by saying two things. One, don't believe anything I tell you. Do your own research. But I will never come on this radio show and lie to you. One. That. Number two, I have no affiliation to any political organization or political party. I just call it the way I see it. I dropped out of politics back in the early 1990s when the scales were lifted from my eyes and I saw how basically you have the Republican Party and the Republican Light Party. And with the two of them having a stranglehold on U.S. politics, there's no chance for a third party at the national level. And I don't tell people not to vote because elections and politics starts at home. If folks were as concerned about the national politics as, or I should say, if folks were concerned as much about the local politics as they seem to be about national politics, things would change in this country because those folks at the national level, unless it's like a Trump who never served before, most of these folks, they start on the school boards, at your local judges. They start at the local level, move up to the county and or state level, then later on go to the national level. So if people became far more involved in the local politics and voted their, you know, their conscience, we could have prevented a lot of what's happening today. But as far as a blue wave, Mr. Nelson, and I know you're referring to Texas, Texas has always been a blue state, at best, a purple state in my lifetime. I know folks have short memories, and some people may not be old, too old, may not be old enough to remember. Texas was a blue state until Bill Clinton became president. When Bill Clinton became president, Ann Richards, who was the governor, was selected by Clinton to serve in his cabinet. The person who filled in for Ann Richards until next election did not get elected as the governor, and that's how George W. Bush became governor. But at best, Mr. Nelson, Texas has always been a purple state after Ann Richards was gone. So I know a lot of folks think that there's a sudden shift in politics in Texas. That's why all these so-called red states, they have to do anything and everything possible to stop people who are not likely to vote Republican. Mr. Nelson, Republicans cannot get elected, especially on a national level. They can't get elected unless they do something unethical, immoral, or illegal. I'm just telling you the way it is, folks. Seriously. They can't. And I'm going to
0: say let me jump in and ask you this then. If they know that, are we going to have an election in the fall? Do you think of...
1: Well, that's what I was going to say. Mr. Nelson, okay, you know me. I just call it the way I see it. And I've been screaming about this on your show, and I've been repeating it over and over again on social media. Now, you had a black woman who was fired by Trump back in 2025. She served on a commission that's supposed to be independent of the White House. That means the president should not have the ability to interfere with the selection of the committee members, you know, once they are appointed. Now, when she was fired, a lot of people screamed this was illegal. But, of course, since Donald Trump has the court stacked with his Federalist Society, John Birch Society judges, they ruled in favor of Donald Trump. So, when they ruled in favor of Donald Trump in June of 2026. The following month, you have what's in this country known as the Election Accountability Commission. Now, Mr. Nelson, your show is in the D.C., Maryland area, and I don't hear any attorneys come on your show talking about this. So the Election Accountability Commission was created as a result of the Supreme Court giving the election to George W. Bush when Al Gore won it back in 2000. So in 2002, the Election Accountability Commission became official, and their job is to ensure elections, especially on a nationwide level, are done ethically, legally, including especially voter ballots by mail. So, Mr. Nelson, they have four members, two Republican, two Democrats. So one Republican, he just suddenly resigned and got a nice cushy job for a corporation that, of course, is a MAGA, Donald Trump-supporting corporation. The other three members, the one Republican and two Democrats, Trump just got rid of them because the door has been open and case law has been set that now the president has the authority to fire people on independent commissions. Mr. Nelson, there's been nobody sitting on the Election Accountability Commission since July of this year, and I don't hear the Democrats talking about it, and I don't hear mainstream media talking about it, and of course the Republicans aren't going to talk about it because it rules in their favor. So, Mr. Nelson, what does it matter if the blue wave happens and Donald Trump just comes in and goes, well, I don't believe that election. Oh, and by the way, if any media out there reports in favor of the Democrats instead of Donald Trump, what's he doing to the media at the White House right now, Mr. Nelson?
0: He's banned them.
1: Now, didn't a judge come out and say he couldn't do that?
0: Right.
1: Did yesterday somebody who was affected by that ban go to the White House, and in spite of that judge's ruling, she still was not allowed to enter the White House?
0: Right. CNN reporter.
1: So, didn't I not come on this show back in November of 2024 and tell your listeners we are in an authoritarian state?
0: You sure did.
1: So you folks have a good weekend. Keep it real. Good luck, Karen Bass.
0: All right. 17 after the top of the half, family. 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

0: And Grand Rising family, thanks for rolling with us on this Friday morning. Thanks for starting your weekend with us. It's an open phone Friday. This is how we get down on Fridays. We give you a chance to free your mind. Reach out to us at 800-450-7876. Go to line two. John is calling us from Compton, California. Grand Rising, Johnny, your thoughts on this open phone Friday?
1: Grand Rising, Carl. How you doing, buddy? I know you're still learning like me. I think I've stumbled on the truth, Carl. This whole question's about reparations. You ask everybody that call, and nobody could give you a coherent response on what we're asking for. I got it. Yeah, I think it's in 5 points. And I'm going to tie it to the whole wealth creation and transferring wealth to our heirs. The first thing we should ask for is one of the points is being taxed every qualified black person, and we can debate what qualified is, should be exempt from federal and state taxes for the period that America enslaved black folks. Doing so will allow us to get back on our feet and also to transfer wealth to our heirs. Second point, contracting. We should ask for a percentage of all federal contracts according to the population of black folks in the United States. So if that percentage go up and down, it will be adjusted accordingly. Doing so will give us the ability to compete for those federal contracts. Third point, we should ask for free public universities education for those who qualify for reparations. Doing so will allow our HBCUs to develop, but it also gives us the option to go to colleges and universities to sharpen and develop our skills. It will also allow us to set and establish our own schools if we choose to do so. That money will be available. And then finally, I think as a community, we should really start the conversation as to what will the black community look like in 50, 100, and 200 years. Just like the Republicans had the 2025 plan, we should have a similar plan. What do you think of that, Carl?
0: I agree. You know, I love it. It's a solution. I don't necessarily agree with them all, on all points, but I think at least you're thinking in that direction instead of whining about reparations, whether we should get it. We know we should get it, but come up with a consensus that this is what we want. And that's what you did, Johnny. So, yeah, I appreciate it.
1: Carl, it answers.

0: the question, like some people, they think it's a joke, but it undermines our credibility. If I give y'all $1,000, you're going to go out and buy a Cadillac, right? People think that's a joke, but it serves to reinforce the lack of confidence that we have in ourselves. The reparations will be impactful for generations to come, right? My final point is we should also ask about the value or the economic contributions that the United States makes to Israel every year. We should get an equivalent amount that goes to the Black community.
1: Gotcha. Johnny, we're going to move on. Yeah.
0: All right.
1: Thank you. Thanks, Johnny. Okay. It's Johnny coming with solutions. And let me just shout out our truck drivers. You know, we got a bunch of truck drivers. Listen to us out in the Midwest. They used to listen to SiriusXM when Madison was over there, and they started. They say they sort of fell in love with what they're hearing on us. So they listen to us, black truck drivers, and they're warning that their compatriots are talking about a strike come October 1st. And if they do, if the strike materializes, prices are going up. So they just want to make sure that we're aware of that. But thank you for the truckers out there listening to us each and every morning. 27 at the top of the hour, family. Let's keep rolling, though. Let's go to Ivan's calling us from Cumberland. He's on line 3. Grand Rising, Ivan, your thoughts on this open phone Friday.
2: Grand Rising call. Johnny, he's on point. Hey, he's resolute. He's clear. He knows what's needed. And I'm going to also add that we must do a consensus. The timeline, I don't know, 6 months or after Trump is out of office, but we should do a national consensus and advertise it on Radio 1, television and radio, run it, and urge all black people to comment on what they want for reparations. This will happen, I'm just saying, hypothetically, 6 month period. We get the consensus, narrow down the best comments, and put it in what we want for reparations. And there you have it. This is what black people want for reparations. Now, for me.
1: Now, hold that thought right there, because we're still on the consensus of what we want. But we,
2: yes.
1: And once we reach now, that, Ivan, we got to say, how are we going to achieve it? How are we going to get it?
2: How are we going to get it? What do you mean by how are we going to get it?
1: Well, all the things that he named, how are we going to get it? You know, this is what we want. Do you think Donald Trump's going to hand it to us?
2: Oh, no. Well, see, this is what I want. First thing, get rid of at-will employee. All right? And that's not just asking for money up front. This is a policy. Get rid of the draconian policy, at-will employee. And make sure that a blue-collar worker gets true legal representation. Put that in what we want for reparations. Now, the fallout, the side effect of that is positive. That blue-collar worker has a voice, has legal protection, and able to keep their job. So, you know, that should be.
1: Yeah, but Ivan, we're not the only ones who are blue-collar workers. There's more of them than us in every category, every single good and bad. There's more of them than us. Reparations is for us, not for the other folks.
2: That, yes, the thing is, about that is that technically the other people, Caucasian people, they're, you know, if they're caller, they're subject to be at will employees also. That's true. But the thing is, it's a subjective law, and they won't lose their, they don't lose their jobs as much through at will employee as much as black people do. Look at things right now. DEI and all of that. All right. So that must be put in for as what we want for reparations as well. And things about housing and taxes, those things Johnny brought up, that's great also, you know. If we do those things, we are well on our way, and our demand for reparations will be taken seriously. I mean, there it is, right there. I mean, and, you know, that's what's needed. So I really feel that Wes Moore should have signed that bill and request a period of consensus and make a public outcry for black people to go on this website and comment on what demands for reparations they want. There it is, right there, you know?
1: Yeah, and I agree. I think what Wes Moore should have done is send it back to committee and say, hey, he don't have, you know, this is what you need to ask for, because I can sign that. That still doesn't move the needle. This is what you need to put in the bill, and I'll sign it. Yeah. That would probably be in a better way. So, yeah. But, Ivan, we're going to keep moving because we're racing the clock. We've got a bunch of folks who want to get on here, 27 away from the top of the hour. I thank you for your call.
2: Thank you.
1: Yes, sir. Thank you for shouting out Johnny. And, by the way, Paul listens to us in the UK. You've heard him call in before, Paul in London. He says, thank Johnny for his clear and very, very well articulated points. He's a great critical thinker. That's coming from Paul in the UK. 800-450-7876. Go to Nova. Carl is in on line four, is in Northern Virginia. Grand Rising Carl, your thoughts on this Open Forum Friday.
3: Good morning, Carl. Can you hear me?
1: Sure.
3: Okay, I'm in the gym, so there's a background noise. I'm trying to get where I get to better space. But listen, on the issue of reparations, when the brother said we need to talk about what it is we want, we had these conferences like this Black Caucus thing or the NAACP National Conference. That's when we should have a plebiscite about what it is that we want. Here in the Commonwealth of Virginia, we have unique education as one of our planks for reparations. Our black colleges like Virginia State owe $247 million in arrears for money that was supposed to be paid because it's a land-grant college. That money is not extra money. It's money that's owed. What black people should do, because we have, because black people support the Democrat Party. We're not all Democrats. I'm not a Democrat, but we support them. The Democrats have the House. The Democrats have the state Senate. The Democrats are the Democrat governor. If we don't get that money, we have historically black college, we need to have a blackout of the holidays. From Halloween to New Year's, no frivolous spending with non-black businesses. We need to have a blackout to make white businesses and make white people understand that we're serious. And we need to have this blackout statewide, region-wide, nationwide. And we can do that because with all the organizations that we have, with all the black churches that we have, we can get the word out. And that would be the way that we would bring people to us, the politicians to us, to make us, to get those politicians and also the merchants would have to listen to us, because when we start hurting them economically, they would have to respond. In Virginia, we also had an issue where between 1965 and 1970, 90% of the black men that were in education and administration, principals, school administrators, were fired. Okay, Virginia needs to make that right. They need to have an incentive to bring black men back to the classroom, to give them a stipend, to give them a bonus or something so they can get into the education field, so they can get more black men in the classroom, more black men in education, so that our black boys see black men, not just as high school football coaches or track coaches, but see us as teaching math, science, STEM, things of that nature. So there's 9 areas of human interaction. We could take all of our different organizations and have each organization focus on one area. And in that area, we get a plebiscite for reparations. I just gave you one for education, and I'm doing it on the state level here in the Commonwealth of Virginia, talking about our historically black colleges, also talking about incentivizing black men to get back to the classroom. That's something that we can do. That's something that we need to demand of Don Scott, of Louise Lucas, of Bobby Scott, Congressman Bobby Scott, of Mark Warner, of Tim Kaine, all those people who come to us, who beg for our votes, who give us all these niceties. Now we need to see some hustle behind the muscle. Now, am I talking wrong, Carl, or what do you think?
1: No, I agree with you, especially on the point where you said that black teachers, especially male teachers, there's just not enough of them. A black male teachers as a role model for some of our children. You know, in L.A., in the inner cities, the Board of Education was given stipends, they call it combat pay, to teach in South Central because the teachers didn't want to go down there because of the issues. And they should give our people should get some sort of an extra stipend, too, some sort of encouragement. We're not getting into the teaching profession. We need to.
3: Well, again, here in the Commonwealth of Virginia, it was a book called Jim Crow's Pink Slip that talks about the deliberate firing of all of the good black educators. Once our desegregation happened, there was a deliberate thing that happened between the state legislature, the school, the National Board of Education, the Department of Education, where they deliberately got rid of all of your or as many of the good black teachers as they could, especially the male ones. Here in the Commonwealth of Virginia, we can quantify what the problem is, and we can quantify the harms. If we can do that, then we can also quantify what needs the remedy. And we got all these smart lawyers around here. I'm in law school myself. But we got all these smart lawyers who need to stop just thinking about getting the bag and start thinking about how we can start getting some justice for our people. And again, when we have these things like the Black Caucus Weekend, which I went to, we need to have a plebiscite where the politicians listen to us and they find out what it is that we want and what it is that we need. We need protection against the police. We need something to counter this qualified immunity that the police have. The legislators can do it if they have a political will to do it. So, again, that's why we need to have a blackout of the Christmas holidays. That's when the merchants make 75% of their money for the whole year. They make it from Halloween to New Year's. If we had that blackout just one year, we could bring the legislators to us and say, look, you all are going to do away with qualified immunity here in the Commonwealth of Virginia. Our people need protection from the police. These police need to understand that they are not going to be modern-day slave catchers. They're going to do a job, but their job is not going to be to terrify black people and be the modern-day Gestapo. That can be done.
1: All right, and thanks, Carl. And thank you for sharing that. Dick Gregory talked about that quite a bit, but he says the problem is separating black folks from Christmas. He said that's the problem. So, Carl, I thank you for your thoughts. I thank you for your suggestions as well. It's 21 minutes away from the top of the hour, family. It's an open forum Friday. This is how we start our weekends. We give you a chance to free your mind. All that means think for yourself. You can reach us at 800-450-7876, and we'll take your phone call.

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0: And Grand Rising family, thanks for starting your weekend with us. It's last weekend of September 2026. We made it. It's an open phone Friday. This is where we give you a chance to free your mind. And all that means think for yourself and reach us at 800-450-7876. Before we go back to the calls, we're on jury watch here with the Trayvon White case and the fellows you out of the DMV era. City councilman accused of taking a bribe. He was captured on tape by the FBI, and the trial's been going on. The jury's been deliberating now for 2 days, and if you remember, attorney J. Wendell Gordon said that when it looks like that, it means it's good for the defense. If they make a comeback with a quick verdict, that's not good. So he's maybe looking up for Trayvon. We'll find out if they finish their deliberations today. Also, for the football fans over the weekend coming up, the Ravens are going to be playing the Cowboys. That game's going to be played in Rio de Janeiro in a soccer stadium. So that's going to be interesting. That's the late game. And the early game, the Commanders, and of course, they got quarterback problems. They're going to play the Seahawks in the early game. And coming up next week, some of our guests include the University of Houston's Africana professor, Dr. Gerald Horn, also Michigan activist, the Reverend Ed Pinckney, and the founder of the Black Lawyers for Justice, attorney Malik Shabazz. Before I take callers, we've got a tweet here from, it says, Grand Rising Brother Carl. Sister Katie from Cali, she says, I think that reparations should start with the restoration of Tulsa and all the other cities and towns that were restored by white people, with the government being complicit. What say you about that? Well, I think that's a good start, Sister Kitty. Thank you for sharing that with us. 800-450-7876. Robert's in Washington, D.C. He's on line 5. Grand Rising, Robert, your thoughts on this open phone Friday. Is Robert there? Dion, is Robert on line 5? Not hearing Robert. All right, let's move on to line 6. And Norman's in Toronto. Grand Rising, Norman. Not hearing Norman. Dion, 15 away from the top of the hour. Let's keep going down the line. Ray's on line 1. Ray's calling from Baltimore.
1: Mark from Anaheim was right that politics start at home. But it starts in the home. It starts in the home. And this is, I'm going to correlate this to reparations in a second. With a father and a mother raising children with direction, purpose, goals. The reason I point this out first is the Jews are less than 3% of the population, as you know, Carl. They own all the banks, sports franchises, real estate. They own our Congress. They own our Senate. Why are we in Iran now? We've already spent $113 billion. We're in Iran because Netanyahu and AIPAC told us to be in Iran. And that money is coming from our pockets and our neighborhoods and our resources. And I use that example to say this. You have fantastic guests on over the years, months, whatever. And I agree with 90% of what they say. But I'm going to say this. Until we, as a collective consciousness, start talking about rebuilding a black family that never had the opportunity to be built because of racism, decade after decade, they destroyed our families. Until we do that, y'all can talk about reparations all you want. You can give everybody $10 million. And I tell you this, in one generation, that money would be gone. Last week, September 16th through the 20th, we had the CBC events in D.C. There are 62 members of the CBC. Was there a reparation proposal drafted then? Was there a plan for black people to have our own AIPAC so that we can influence global decisions? Was there a commission formed to investigate the rebirth of all these lynchings of black people? Or was there a call for a national black newspaper? Was there a plan to have a national black bank so that when we have reparations, that money would go into there so that education, housing, farming, the basics that we need are right in that one bank that we all own collectively? Did we come up with a long-term plan for a 2040 project or a 2050 project? Not for me and you, Carl, but for our grandchildren and our children? No, we didn't do any of that. Did we tell 107 HBCUs, we'll give you $20 billion in reparation money, but we want 12 credits, 12 to 16 credits of Black history taught to our so-called best and brightest, because right now all HBCUs are sanitized versions of white schools with Black faces teaching white curriculums. And I dare anyone to prove me wrong. There's not one Black college in America that demands that our children have to take 16 credits in Black history, not one. And by the way, now reparations, we have over 100 books on reparations. And one of your guests, Ray Wimbush, he has a book out. Randall had one called The Debt, Randall Robinson, I'm sorry, and many other of our brilliant people. So what you do, you get all this information, you take one of our Black tech gurus, you do a data dump. In other words, you take all the information on Google, and my tech people should call in and tell how it's done. You do a data dump, and in about 3 seconds, I'm exaggerating, in about a minute, it gives you everything you need, even the proper way to legislate it. And then you tell these 62 Black CBC representatives, this is what we want done. This is the timeline. But my last point is this. None of it is going to mean anything. You can teach people to be plumbers in our communities, HVAC people, welding, because we definitely need trades. And those reparations will pay for that. That should be free. We should not have to pay for college anyway. But the bottom line, until we focus on the rebuilding of the Black family to produce children that have a global perspective, like 1% of the Jews that run this world, the money ain't going to help us. That's all I have to say, brother.
0: Well, you said a lot, Ray, and I thank you for going down that list. I hope you get to the Black Caucus by next year and just hand them that list and tell them this is what we want you to talk about, because all the other stuff probably doesn't mean anything. Thank you, Ray. Thank you for coming up with solutions.
1: I don't give up. And by the way, just so you know, I want to, publicly thank you. When Marilyn Mosby was going through her battle, I had, and always thank Smitty for being a mentor to me. I had 45 men, 50 men in our home to raise money. I had her there too to raise money and come up with an action plan to help defend her. And you don't have to be anything special, Black men and Black women, to organize and get like-minded people together to help our community. The movement always starts with ordinary people doing extraordinary things. So I'm humbled to serve, and I'm humbled to be part of the narrative of the freedom fight that we're going to be dealing with for a long time. And Carl, as always, I thank you, man, because, man, you're an amazing man to me. So humble in all your wisdom. So thank you.
0: All right. Thank you, Ray, and thank you for the kind words. 9 minutes away from the top of the hour. Robert's in Washington, D.C. Grand Rising. Robert, your thoughts on this Open Phone Friday? Is Robert there? Not hearing Robert.
2: Grand Rising.
0: Oh, go ahead, Robert. Go ahead.
2: Yes, real quick. As far as I like what Johnny, I like what the last caller, a couple of people are saying about solutions. And, I don't know if people, I don't know if you talked about it, because I've been sort of in and out. Have great guests, and I really appreciate your platform and what you do with it. Last week, I don't know if people, it kind of got by some individuals. I want to say the owner, Robert Kraft, the owner of the New England Patriots, he stopped the concert from coming because there was a one of the artists talked about Palestine. He said, I'm not negative anything. I'm just pro Palestine. Like I'm pro Black. I'm not against anybody. Well, anyway, to make a long story short, he kind of squashed the guy from coming, from performing, at his venue or his venue, but also he got a couple of the other NFL owners to stop him from performing also. So they had to, pull his name And I think a couple of other artists chimed in to sort of pull back themselves, which is unfortunate. Because, you know, when you do that, you hurt, you hurt vendors, whether it be food vendors or people, individuals selling other merchandise, what have you, ticket sales, everything. But also, you know, I'm thinking to myself, you know, maybe, you know, I don't really watch NFL as much as I used to, even a portion. But also, maybe we need to stop watching some of this, all this sports, you know, because we're feeding right into it, you know. Well, I can't tell anyone what to do. I can only do say what I'm going, not going to do, you know. Cause, and we pay, we as consumers pay for a lot of this, and it's unfortunate, you know. Because so we should have a say so.
0: We do have a say so, and that's what you implied. we can withdraw our support, but Robin, thank you,
2: thank you.
0: Yeah, because we're going to move on. But we guys called earlier. So wait till the last minute, and we can't get in.
2: Okay, sure. Okay.
0: Thank you. Bob's in Buffalo, New York. He's online, too. Grand Rising. Bob, your thoughts on this Open Phone Friday?
3: Yeah, blessed love. It's always good to mine the wisdom of the people. I like the guests that you have, and I like the Friday night. The root of reparations is repair. And we have two publications historically. The Nation of Islam's paper and the Black Panther Party paper had in the back of their paper what we want and what we believe. Their number one thing is freedom, true and complete freedom. And the idea of repair is not just, it's about what we are owed, but we owe ourselves too. We shouldn't wait upon somebody else to repair us. We can add their contribution to the repairs that we do ourselves, but we have to think about what we can do for ourselves to repair ourselves. And if we look back at that, what we want, what we believe, you can see in all the points that were raised in terms of family, so forth and so on. Don't look for somebody else to do what we can do for ourselves. They can.
0: Let me jump for a second because we're racing the clock. I got to ask this question though, Bob. We know what we want. The question is, how are we going to get it? This is the stage we're at. This is where Wes Morris is. That's the stage we're at. So help us out here in the remaining moments.
3: It's not how we get it from others. It's how do we give it to ourselves. We don't wait for somebody else to give it to us. If it's something we need, we have to go get it ourselves. Like James Brown said, I'll open up the door, I'll get it myself. We don't have to wait for somebody to do it. We don't sit and do nothing while we wait for somebody else to give it to us. We start on the process ourselves. We start the healing process ourselves, start doing what we can do at the individual and family level, family, self, community, nation, race, and world. We have to start where we are and make progress every single day. We talk about freedom fighters. We need to have freedom workers, people who get up every day and punch the clock and go to work and move ourselves closer and closer to that thing, that elusive thing that we always say we want since captivity began, freedom. Freedom, justice, equality. We can't wait for somebody else to do it. We got to start doing it ourselves. I'm going to hang up and listen to whatever other wisdom people have to do, but open up the door. We got to begin doing what we have to do and not wait upon somebody else to do it, to start to hit the starters button for us, or, you know.
0: The door's about to close on us. Thank you, Bob. Thank you for your thoughts. And thank everybody else who came in today and shared their thoughts on this Open Phone Friday program. Thank you for sharing your mornings with us as well. Before we leave, we want to remind you that small minds like to talk about people that like to gossip. Average minds talk about events, concerts, and ball games and stuff like that. But great minds come together to discuss ideas, try to provide some solutions to our problems. You listen, we've got a lot of problems. Family, have a great weekend. Stay strong, stay positive. Please stay healthy. We'll see you Monday morning, 6 o'clock, right here in Baltimore, 1010 WLB, and also in the DMV on 1450 WOL.

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Good morning, good morning, good morning, and welcome to Sunday Morning with Reverend Al Sharpton. I am your host, Reverend Al Sharpton, and we're live this Sunday morning, September 27th, and I'm coming to you live from the studios of WBLS 107.5 FM in New York. And got back in New York very late last night, but I'm here. And thank God we got through some of the storm and some of the, not bad turbulence. I was in yesterday in Arlington, Texas, all day where MS Now had its anchors come and do a special live gathering of thousands of Texans had bought tickets and came, and we had different forums talking about the election, the midterm elections. Wanted to do Texas because it will be critical. So I even did the Saturday morning action rally in Harlem by satellite and had my pastor, Reverend Adolphus, Reverend Dr. Adolphus Lacey, do the message. But I'll be there this coming Saturday. In fact, it's my birthday next Saturday. So I'll be there birthday celebration. But one of the things that I saw in Texas and talked to people, 95% of them white, I might say, is there is a real sense of outrage and betrayal by a lot of people in middle and even red state America that I'd not seen before. I think that a lot of the commentators, media people, and politicians are ignoring the fact that we are in a situation that a lot of the Trump people feel that they are being betrayed, being deceived. And it was not just the outpouring, it was an overflow crowd of thousands at the University of Texas where we did this session. And then I was talking to people at the hotel and talking to people at the airport there in Dallas, Fort Worth. Arlington is right out of Dallas. And it was a sense of they'd been deceived. They were angry because many of them had supported Trump and supported the Republican Governor Abbott and supported Baxter, the attorney general, I think is the title, that's running for Senate against Tacopino. And it is just, I guess, something of note to me to see it up close and hear people and their passion and their anger. People that you would not think, I would not think, that would even come to applaud, less known, embrace someone like me, not because I'm a bad guy, but because they've been taught that. So it's interesting. And talk about how this midterm elections will go. In the spirit of that is that we will be dealing with tricks, politics. I predict President Trump and Republicans are going to do everything they can from this whole move this week, the Supreme Court. Last night I did Politics Nation live from Arlington, Texas. I had on Senator Cory Booker, and I had on Congressman Horsford of Nevada, and both of them were talking about how this election is crucial, but that they're Supreme Court decision that now allows Trump and the DHS to review voting rolls in the states to make sure citizens are voting. Well, first of all, voting by Constitution is supposed to be done by
states, not the federal government. But second of all, as I pointed out at the forum yesterday in Texas and on my show last night, if illegal people were voting, they must have been voting for Trump. He won the election. The Republicans won the Senate. The Republican won the House. So what are they saying? They're saying that their elections were illegal because that's who won the elections in 24. But they talk to us like we are stupid. There was widespread fraud, illegal immigrants, but you won. They must have supported you. So let's talk about this morning. 1-877-544-6290. 1-877-544-6290. And we will take your calls nationwide. This is a unique national one-hour conversation where you're heard in every state and every region of the country. All you have to do is call me at 1-877-544-6290. Let me say that the Supreme Court decision is one of the things I want to talk about this morning with you. Also, how Trump has tried to just throw freedom of speech, the Constitution, to the wind. This week, he formally barred the several news outlets from the White House. He barred the Politico. He barred CNN. He barred, of course, MS Now. They went to court. Court says it was illegal. He couldn't bar them. He had to reinstate them. They reluctantly reinstated them, but still gave them limited access. Issues not, let me just say by way of being open. I'm not saying this because I host a show for the last 15 years on MS Now. I'm saying this if he only barred CNN. For a president to bar people that criticize him or critique him is a threat to all of us. We are going full autocracy now. Isn't the idea to be able to do that? Isn't the idea that we supposed to be better than that? That those countries where dictators rule and you're not allowed to question or critique them? Whether I agreed to critiques or not, I think that the press was unfair to Barack Obama. But I don't think he should have been able to bar them. I don't think the press was that fair to Joe Biden. But I don't think he should ban them. So let's talk about that and that ongoing saga. Also, the grand jury came back this week in Ocean Springs, Mississippi, and said that they did not find any criminal evidence in the death of Nolan Wells, but they couldn't conclude how he died. And interestingly, they admitted there was no water in his lungs, and they never addressed the injuries to the back of his head. So explain to me how you know there was no foul play, or you suspect there was no evidence of foul play. But you can't explain the bruises on the back of his head. And you can't explain why there was no water in his lungs. Seemed to me be inconclusive at best. And it's also kind of strange to me that the grand jury did not rule out what may have happened. They just said there was no evidence of crimes by certain people. But that does not mean there was not evidence of crime.
So I stand with the parents. When the parents first came to me and they had their first national press conference at NAN in Harlem, I said that what they were raising was legitimate and we with them 100%, and that remains the case. I talked to them as I was traveling this week. Also, I was part of the special high-level meeting of African heads of states as they follow up this UN resolution calling for rebuilding and repairing the damage done by European and American countries, nations, to people of African descent, both in Africa and in the United States, that was raised by President Mahama of Ghana. The other presidents were there. We met. I was the only American to speak. And my issue is that some of them, those nations, has people that were engaged in slave trade, but they would then colonize and oppress themselves. And we must repair it all. Reparations for the enslaved here, repair the damage for the colonized. We cannot let that fight be between us when we have a common situation. And I was honored that I was asked to be a part of it in the beginning. And I remain a part of that with President Mahama and the president, in fact, I had a very fruitful meeting with the president of Liberia. And I'm planning on having a delegation go to Liberia and Ghana before now and the end of the year. But His Excellency President Boakai of Liberia invited us. And it's been a busy week. But that's what I like to do. All right, let me say by way of announcements, don't forget, watch Politics Nation with Al Sharpton live at 5 p.m. Eastern Time on MS Now. Among my guests this evening will be the candidate for governor of Georgia, former Atlanta Mayor Keisha Lance Bottoms. She'll be on the governor of Kentucky, Governor Beshear, who many feel will run for president in 28. He'll be on, as well as I'll talk to him about several things, Mitch McConnell and other things. So don't miss Politics Nation with Al Sharpton live at 5 p.m. Eastern Time on MS Now. And don't forget, next Saturday, you in the New York, New Jersey, Connecticut area, be at the Saturday Action Rally. I'll be there myself live. It is my birthday next Saturday. We're going to do a little birthday thing, but a regular action rally as we keep moving. It will be 9 a.m. to 11 a.m. at the House of Justice in Harlem, 6 Hancock Place, which is 124th and Morningside Drive, right there at the intersection is National Action Network's House of Justice.

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2: Hello, Reverend Al. I'm just really about this voting stuff. You know, I really don't think it matters either way. Because the people in power are going to tell the people that you so-called
3: vote in to do what they want them to do in the first place. It's like we're all in high, they put us through 13 years of schooling, and we're all still in high school voting for the student body president, but they don't run the school.
1: Well, let me tell you why I disagree. If there was no difference between who was president, then that meant that when Obama got affordable health care in as law, and 25 million people that never had health care got health care, those 25 million people didn't matter. Or the people that was able to deal with discriminatory practices and mortgage rates, and they were able to bring that to another level, that didn't matter. Or when Biden got in and there were certain advancements made in terms of DEI, in the height of our fighting over George Floyd, they had set goals with diversity, equity, and inclusion had to be instituted in government agencies and in private businesses. That didn't matter. Of course it mattered. Now, did the whole world change? No. Did all of a sudden we walk around equal? No. But did it make a difference? Yes. And voting and any other measure is a step-by-step process. I think that your analogy of school is a good one, but I would use it to argue against what you raised. You have to go to class and do homework and work from grade to grade to grade to grade. You don't walk in school and the next day you're educated. It's a process. And even after you graduate, even after the graduation ceremonies, even after they give you a diploma, you then have to use what you learned to get employment, to get advanced. So your analogy is right. It's a process. And voting is a process. If we do not vote, we're not even in the process to get things step by step. But if you think there's no difference between a George Bush where we didn't have that health care, where we didn't have voting rights protection, where we didn't have things, where Katrina happened and there was no response, and there was no difference between that and Obama, then I beg to differ. I strongly differ with you. Thank you for your call. Let me take my break. We'll be right back Sunday morning with Al Sharpton. We'll be right back after this.
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1: This is Reality Radio. The reality is every generation experiences a technology powerful enough to change society. Transistor radios were replaced by boom boxes. 8-track tapes were replaced by cassettes, cassettes by discs. Landlines were replaced by cell phones. Television was replaced by cable, then satellite. Now everybody is streaming. However, this generation will inherit the first technology that can imitate thought itself. And all of us must decide how we will embrace artificial intelligence. AI is the first technology that will require us to set moral parameters for its usage. We must now decide what AI should be allowed and what should be prohibited. We must decide what happens to creativity, labor, truth, privacy, empathy, and democracy, and who will benefit. What will we require to remain uniquely human?
2: 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What's your reality?
3: What's your reality? What's your reality?
4: Hi, it's Governor Westmore. 5 years ago, one of the first places I visited before announcing my campaign was the local barbershop to talk to some guys about their priorities. And I heard a lot about crime.
5: Two of my students got shot. It's dealing with that stuff every single day, and they demonize as if we have a choice to live the way that we live. In this moment, like you said, it's a systematic thing.
4: I made a commitment that if I became governor, public safety would be my top priority. And that's exactly what we've done. We made record investments in local law enforcement. We worked with community leaders and provided those coming home a second chance at life. Now, violent crime is at a 40-year low in Maryland. We've got a lot more work to do, but we are making historic progress. Let's keep going.
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0: York and vicinity. And of course, it is at 6 Hancock Place, which is right at the intersection of 124th and Morningside. You that are not in the New York area, you can watch it live on Impact Television. You can watch it live on NationalActionNetwork.net, on YouTube /Nan, and on the AME Zion Network. And you that are in the Ohio area, I will be in the Cleveland area on Tuesday. Tuesday we are doing, we're coming in with our great chapter leader, Dr. Marcia McCoy. And Dr. McCoy has us, we're doing our luncheon for those that around Ohio, Columbus, Caton, Cincinnati are coming up that did not get supplied with a bus on the big August 28th march. Some of the bus companies messed up, some staff messed up, but I'm coming to them. We'll have our brunch. We're going to deal with our voting brigade, our voter brigade for Ohio. Ohio is going to be critical in this election. And then we're going to an AI fluency session. I'm trying to make sure that we get these AI companies to deal with, they made a commitment to underwrite teaching teachers through the American Federation of Teachers how to deal with AI and how to learn the basics. I want that in our community. We're losing jobs because we're not AI literate. It's not about whether you for AI or not. I'm not getting into the power plants. A lot of them I disagree with. What I'm getting into is being fluent. AI is not going anywhere. And we should not be unprepared with the basics. You got kids in your house using AI and you still on a rotary phone. So I want basics. And people, that is free. You can come to the session there at the Greater Abyssinian Baptist Church for the AI fluency, as well as the voting brigade. That'll be at 11 a.m. on Tuesday morning at Greater Abyssinian Baptist Church in Cleveland. And then that night we're having the voter brigade rally, and I'll be there for both. I'll be speaking at the rally and at the brunch, both at Greater Abyssinian Baptist Church in Cleveland, Ohio. And of course, the Bishop E.T. Cavanis, our statesman in the movement, is the pastor of that church. And I'll be looking forward to seeing you there. All right, let's get ready to go back to the phones. Let me go to Jay in Houston, Texas, Magic 102.1. Jay. Hello.
1: Hello.
0: I don't hear Jay. Yes.
1: Yes, this is Brother Emmanuel.
0: All right. Go ahead.
1: Hey, how you doing, Brother Rev? And good morning to everyone listening. We had a situation down here in Houston, Texas, where two young men lost their lives in the same week, two high school babies, at the hands of gun violence. And, you know, it's a sad occasion when the innocence is lost, but we as a public, it's our time to stand up. Right here in Houston, we're having to vote this November, and all of our judges' seats are up for vote. We need to get educated, and we need to get mobile, and we need to get out there, and we need to cast a vote for the right people that are going to hold these people accountable for taking our babies' lives and send out a message so others won't imitate this. Our children are under attack, and it is our responsibility now, if more than ever, to get out there and become involved. And this is the time to do it. Our judges, you can get all the balloon releases, all the politicians to come out, and public officials, but the ones that hold the power over these situations are these judges, and we need to hold them accountable.
0: That's
1: get
0: right.
1: To know who they are and vote the right ones in. Thanks for letting me
0: All right, there. Thank you for your call. And let me tell you where Emmanuel hits on the point that I was talking to last caller was saying, last person on the board that says that voting doesn't count. If you have a loved one, a child, or you yourself are prosecuted, it is somebody elected that decide whether you're going to be prosecuted or not. it's registered voters that are in the jury that decide whether you are guilty or not. If you get sick and go and need medical attention, your insurance, your medical coverage is decided by people who were elected. The hospital you go to is decided by whether how you covered. All of that is in the hands of people elected and people voted to elect them. So if we elect different judges, you get different judgments. If we elect different people that have concerns about health care, you get certain coverage. So all of this, that voting doesn't make a difference, does not show you're smarter than everybody else. It shows that you are not in tune with reality. You're sitting there with clothes on your back. I don't care if you're in your morning pajamas or you're getting dressed for church. All of that had to be approved to be sold by a government apparel agency. You didn't just get some clothes. They processed it through where it had to be permitted to go on a shelf to buy. The food you eat, whether you are vegetarian like me or whether you're eating sausages and grits this morning for breakfast, they were approved by the Food and Drug Administration. The head of that is determined by who's the president. So don't let everybody understand how much you don't know by talking about not voting. When everybody's looking at you and saying everything you got on your back, everything you put in your stomach, every situation you face from your job to your savings to your house to your mortgage or rent is determined by people that were voted in. Let's go to Dion in Wilson, North Carolina, Foxy 107, 104. Dion?
2: This is Don from New Orleans.
0: All right, we getting our lines mixed up. Go ahead, Don.
2: Yes, sir. And it says, English is the language of commerce, and Hindu-Arabic numerals is the numbers we crunch for the deals in commerce. And what I'm saying is we have to be mindful of the issues of the economy. For instance, quickly, the 9/10 on the gas price is pure profits for the gas retailers. They don't tell us to calculate that into the price of gas. Gas prices are rounded up. That 9/10, that fraction 9/10 is pure profit for the U.S. retailers at the expense of the consumer.
0: Well, I think the profit is more than that in some cases, but I get the spirit of what you're saying. Thank you for your call. Let me see if I can get did we lose Dion in Wilson, North Carolina? Dion, you're on Sunday morning with Al Sharpton.
3: Good morning, Reverend Al.
0: Good morning.
3: I had two pointers I want to say. I hope that you could talk to Ben Crump, because the friends may got off, but they never questioned no one on the beach. That was my issue, my concern. And then also I heard a gentleman say something about the children. Yes, I hope that the children can get justice. I pray that more babies can get justice as well, because our high rate in black community as far as abortion. And also, I like to say Trump has given a lot of money to HBCUs. How do you feel about that?
0: I feel that it is hogwash, because to give money to HBCUs and then end the DEI is that you, one, are paying for the right to discriminate, because now he's saying to people you can't give a private sector to black colleges because they're black. They're trying to say that black colleges should not be a concentration. So he was playing a game of cosmetics so he could change the policy. And where are you going to go get a job if they are no longer required not to discriminate against you? So you say you do get through by luck and have a degree and you apply for a job and they say, no, they're quietly not bringing blacks into that firm or into that company. Well, you can't even challenge it because there's no diversity statistics to say they're buying blacks. So I think that it's Donald Trump out of New York like I am. It's a card game. I'm going to act like I gave you something so I can take it all from you. I think it is hogwash. But thank you for your call. Let me go to J.R., in Houston, Texas, Magic 102.1. JR.
4: Good morning, Reverend Al, and good morning, world, and thank you for taking my call. I just want to make a couple of points. In the beginning, God created heaven and earth, and God ordained man to be the superior being. I'm not talking about the other superior people over the earth. And so us, those of us that say, I'm going to let God take care of this. God is our higher power. He's my higher power. However, he gave us the right to defend Earth and try to make it right for everybody. So we must keep the dream alive. We must keep hope alive. We must vote. Your vote does count. If your vote didn't count, why are they purging people off the list?
0: That's right.
4: Why is Texas DPS failed to send thousands of registered applications to the elected official office? Why is this happening if your vote does not count? And then some of us get angry because the person that we wanted to, we voted, but the person we wanted to win didn't win. That's okay. That's the way life goes. But you don't sit down or take your ball and get out of the playpen or whatever. Because of that, you stay there and you continue to fight. You continue to push back. That's the only way we're going to get equality. The only way we're going to, it's going to be going on forever. Because we have people that don't want, they, but whatever the color of our skin or the way we talk or whatever, they don't want us to be in the same situation as right. them. Now, also Trump, Orangeburg, that's my name for him, sent, he brought in 17,000 white Africans to America.
0: Yeah.
4: 17,000.
0: And some from South Africa, some South Africa that we're paying for, saying that there was genocide against them and there was not any evidence produced to this day that there was genocide. He brought them in while he was shipping others out.
4: Right. And so, no, so other people of color can't come into America that, like, who helped build America. And so hopefully the same thing will happen when the people came back to their land in Africa and took their land back or whatever.
0: Right.
4: So I also want to wish you early happy birthday in case I don't get a chance.
0: Oh, well, thank you. I appreciate
4: that.
0: Let me go, and I got to get more callers. I only got 3 minutes. Thank you, JR. Let me go to New Jersey, WBLS 107.5, to Brother Abdul. Brother Abdul.
5: Assalamu alaikum.
0: Walaikum salam.
5: You know, listen, I wish you a happy birthday, born day, upcoming. My wife is the day after yours. But listen, I want to thank the city of East Orange because we ain't giving up. We're not giving up. Okay, we must continue to push forward. And we visited three schools and high schools in East Orange, registered over 200 and some.
0: Oh, wow.
5: 220 some odd young people.
0: That's good.
5: This week, after the schools allowed us to do a voter education talk, and then we went out, you know, and would register. We had everything set up. We'd like to thank that East Orange School District, and we'd like to, and I want to tell, you know, the listening audience, you want to know where the young people are? Our future is, are the young people.
0: That's right.
5: You have to go to where they are. Don't be talking about you can't back up. If you're backing up, then go on, sit down in the chair somewhere and be quiet or get on your phone. Okay?
0: I love it.
5: It's a way to get done.
0: All right.
5: Sorry, Reverend Al.
0: Thank you. I know that needed to be said, and I thank you for your call. Let me try to get in Brother Chris in Houston, Texas, line 6, Magic 102.1.
6: Reverend Al, I'm going to be quick. I know noticed here in Houston, Texas, and probably in other cities, the Latino community, they're doing the same thing as the white community. They're hiring their own. Church's Chicken, Popeye's, Burger King's, and a lot of these other restaurants used to be predominantly black. All you see is Hispanic people because they are pooling together and hiring their own. Some Hispanic wants to be the new white man. So we all got to get out and vote. And don't let Nolan Wells' case be a cold case. Somebody need to step up to the plate and swing the bat and hit a home run. God bless America.
0: All right, we're going to stay on it. Thank you for your call. And let me go to Chris. Let me stay in Houston, Texas. Chris, Magic 102 point. Chris dropped. All right, then let me go quickly because I'm out of time. Let me go quickly to Wilson, North Carolina, Foxy 107, 104 to Tim. Tim?
7: Yeah, Reverend Alvin, be quick. I want to put out there for Democrats, don't get too cocky. Remember what happened with Kamala Harris? I think we're spending too much time on trying to register Democrats. We need to go at Republicans, things to say, reverse Citizens United, gerrymandering, overseas money and big money in the politics. Let them know that you're going to reverse that. These are things that the Republicans will bring Republicans to our side because it's hard to get Republicans to vote for a Democrat, even though they don't like Trump. And do you agree with that, Reverend?
0: I do. I thank you for your call. I do agree. I think that you need to do both. You need to go after Democrats, mobilize your base, but you need to appeal to the independents, not only Republicans, but independents are wide open. I'm meeting a lot of people as I travel. I was in Texas yesterday. I was there 2 weeks ago. I've been all over the country. I'm on my way to Ohio on Tuesday. And people are stopping me at airports saying, you know, I don't agree with you all the way. I'm a Republican, but I'm either not going to vote or I got to vote Democrat. If they don't vote, it means the more we double up our vote. So this is about our life. This is about what we fought for. This is about voting rights. This is about diversity. All that's on the ballot. This year, not 28, this year. Because if the Congress change, we can stop Trump's full of forward movement to undermine and upturn all that we gain. All right, I hear the music. I'm going to have to go. I'm sorry I couldn't get to everybody. Even didn't get to Wayne today. I know Wayne. Wayne wasn't. I was in Houston, and I was in Arlington and Dallas. I ain't seen Wayne show up yet. I hope Wayne ain't an AI imagination of mine. Let me thank all of you that called in and listened in. Let me remind you that the well-informed, conscientious, proactive person you're looking for, don't search for them on the radio. Don't surf for them with your remote, with the TV. Look in the mirror. Make that person more well-informed. Make that person more conscientious. Make that person more proactive. If you make that person, better people lead to better families lead to better neighborhoods lead to better communities lead to a better nation. And I promise you a better nation leads to a better world. Now, I confess every Sunday morning that I need you. I really do. I need you to be at your best because it challenges me to be at my best. And I know I need to be at my best because, as James Brown sang, I live in America. And there's a whole lot wrong around here. And I need to be at my very best to be part of helping to make it right. Sunday morning with Al Sharpton. I'll be back next Sunday morning, same time, same station. On my way to Brownsville Community Baptist Church right now, if y'all looking for a place to worship, near the House of Justice next Saturday morning. Take care. God bless you and yours.

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4: Ladies and gentlemen, welcome to another exciting episode of Mick Unplugged. And today we're joined by a transformational speaker, an amazing coach, and an author who's dedicated to helping people uncover their true selves. Please join me in welcoming my guy, Mr. Rocky Garza. Rocky, how are you doing today, brother?
12: Man, I'm doing wonderful, Mick. Thank you so much for having me on the show.
4: Rocky, man, been a huge fan of yours. Wanted to tell you personally, thank you for being the human being that you are. You do so much good for corporations. You do so much good in your community that you're an example. And I'll just be honest, man, like I like following your lead on the example that you set. So I just wanted to personally tell you, thank you, bro.
12: Thank you. Thank you. I really appreciate that, Mick. I think it's something I am learning and I probably will the rest of my life. Two things. Number one is to say thank you. I tend to not want to say thank you, not because I don't appreciate it, because what that means that I might acknowledge that it's true. And I think oftentimes in our lives, our hesitation to accept a compliment isn't because we don't believe it. It's because of we're the unknown that comes from what if we do. And I think the second part of that is, you know, it's been a work in progress, just like you. It's taken decades to try to really hone in on what is that. And I'm just now, probably now more than ever, which I hope I get to say this for the rest of my life. Just now feel like I'm really dialing into what it is I can bring to the world that I can do that allows me to stay in my lane, to trust my gut, to do those things while simultaneously creating environments for other people to do the exact same thing, and recognizing that the overlap of the Venn diagram is so small if we'll stay in our lane that we can create a picture collectively that we could never just do by ourselves.
4: One of the things that I appreciate about you is something that you said and alluded to that I'm going to ask you to elaborate on. What I heard you say essentially is success doesn't happen overnight. And the reason, and I'm just going to say it, these are the words of Mick and Mick only, so don't yell at Rocky for saying this, but the reason that most people don't get the success that they're supposed to get is because at some point they stop along the way. What Rocky has done, he never quits. Doesn't matter the highest of highs or the lowest of lows, you never quit, because that great win that you just had yesterday. And I don't know about you, Rocky, but I'm not in a spot where I can just like let last week's success be the end, because my legacy, not financially, my legacy depends on the work that I'm going to continue to do. Mm-hmm. And so I'd love for you to elaborate on that. Just success doesn't happen overnight, bro.
12: No. Well, and I think not only does success not happen overnight, but success is not a destination. Like, I think that's why most individuals stop, or even you and I occasionally have the moment we think we should stop, or we think we might stop. Why? Well, because we are obsessed. And I say we, like collective human beings, in my experience, we are obsessed with the idea of arrival, that we think if we could get there, and if I can get there faster than you, then I could stop quicker than you, which means I could have more time to do what I want, because I don't do what I want now. Therefore, if I could get to the place I could do what I want, then I would finally have arrived. And so we call that success. And I think there's a moment where if we allow ourselves to note that, to your point, the only thing that I can guarantee that happens tomorrow within my capacity of human understanding is the sun's going to go down tonight and it's probably going to come up tomorrow. And when we go to wake up tomorrow, everything you did today will either have been a block added to the home you are building, or it will have been a hammer to the block previously that will be gone. The reality of both what is possible and what is true is today. That's what present is. Present is all the possibilities of what could be and what is actually occurring. So I think if we can remove the idea of success from being singular, if we can remove it from a destination, if we can remove it from the idea of this mountaintop, and if I could just get to that mountain, then the view there will be so great that will be so great after that view and your Cliff Bar and your sandwich and the photo you take and the Instagram you did, you're going to walk down the mountain, my guy. You're going to go back to the valley, and life is lived in the valley. But the valley's not sexy. The day-to-day is not sexy.
4: Ladies and gentlemen, you're going to get a glimpse into the conversations that Rocky has, the methodologies that he teaches, the principles that he provides for those that are around him. Rocky, where did this start?
12: Love. Let me be very clear when I start. Love my mom, love my dad, love my grandparents, love my family, aunts, uncles, cousins, everybody who was a part of the process. And, okay, A-N-D, it's a very powerful word. And you can live a life where you have all of your material needs and recognize that there are many things in life that are missing. My parents got divorced when I was young, right before I turned 2. Never lived with my dad growing up. Love my dad. Have the best relationship my dad today I've ever had. My mom's been married and divorced quite a few times, 4 or 5 times. So I went to 13 schools before I graduated high school. Most of those pre-seventh grade, because I moved in with my grandparents in seventh grade, and I actually went to the same junior high and the same high school. So all those schools are happening pre-seventh grade. You know, I didn't realize the term first day of school didn't mean first day at a school until seventh grade. I didn't realize it was a time of year. I thought it was a phrase that we use because this is our first day at this school, which I was always confused why that seemed to happen for everybody else only once. And it seemed to happen for me 2 or 3 times, right? And so I say all that again, this is not sad, not a sob story, not, oh, woe is me. Like I'm 41, been to a lot of therapy, have a lot of coaches. Like I'm feeling okay today. And we're going to come back to that again. And, you know, where I sit today is both a result of every day stacked up over the last 41 years. And, you know, I think we all have a decision daily with work, with practice, not in isolation. We have a decision to say, will I make my past pain a mechanism to protect myself from people, or I use my past pain as a mechanism to propel myself in the direction of my purpose? And I think it's a question we have to ask. That's a question I have to ask myself daily, today, daily. Been married 16 years, got a 9-year-old, got a 6-year-old, good friends, a great community, spent a lot of time, effort, and energy building friendships. And I have to ask myself daily, the guy that gets on Instagram every day and says, you got this, let's go, let's do it. I have to ask myself daily, Rocky, why did you not express your feelings to your wife? Is it because you are trying to protect yourself because you're afraid if you're honest, she will leave like everyone else? Or are you going to express how you feel because you want to propel yourself in the direction of your purpose, which is to build a committed relationship with someone unlike anything you have ever physically witnessed in your own life? But that's a decision I have to make. That's a question I have to ask myself. No one else is responsible for that other than me. And so I think we look back, I look back on my life and go, why was it always so much easier to find value, worth, and fulfillment from strangers than it was from the people that I love most? Is that a problem with them? Or is that a result of my inactivity and my inability to allow myself to be present and fully show up without having the fear that they were going to run away? And I think all of those are parts and pieces of the questions we sort of have to ask ourselves, at least me regularly, maybe for somebody else, you only have to do it quarterly. I tend to have to do it daily to go, what are those things? And so as I look back over my life, I graduated high school. I was going to go play football. And then I realized like right before I graduated, like, I don't even like football. I'm about to go do this for 4 more years. This is a terrible idea. And so then through a slew of events, and I'm going to junior college for a couple of years, and then I transferred to Texas A&M. I graduated from there. I went to a place out in East Texas called Sky Ranch. It's a summer camp for kids. And I worked there for 4 years. I came back to Dallas. I joined a pastoral staff at a church for about 4 years and did that. So I was in full-time ministry for about 8 years right out of college. Got offered a teaching pastor job in 2010. Big church, a few thousand people, said, hey, 26, one tattoo, faux hawk. You think you're God's gift to people? Why don't you teach 25 weekends a year? And I said, why don't we not do that? Because that sounds like a bad idea. And so I said, no. They said, what do you want to do? And I said, you know, of course, I want to be a wedding photographer. And that was more like, it was a hobby my wife and I had. She had just quit her job. We were just got married, had an apartment, no debt, no kids, one dog. Let's start a business. Why not? This is pre-Instagram. This is pre-Pinterest, pre-personal branding. Like we got so lucky. So we rode that wave, sort of our entrance into entrepreneurship. And then I started this business about 11 years ago. We found out we were pregnant with our son. And, you know, my wife said, if you could do anything for the rest of your life, what would you want to do? I would love to be a people expert. If I could marry my life experience, which is like the reality of what was, with 8 years of ministry, which is the reality of the deeply caring for the human being, for people, And at this point, now marry that with 15 or so years of entrepreneurship, or we'll call that business or commerce, right? If you could marry history in your past, and you could marry that with a deep care and desire for a human with the capacity to take that into the market to say, what then shall we do? If I could marry all those things together, if I could be an expert at anything, I'd want to be a people expert. How could I do that? And so a little over a decade ago, started coaching individuals and saying, hey, I had this business. Do you want one? They're like, oh, I'd love to have that. And I was like, hey, I'll show you how. And inside I'm like, how are we going to show them how? No, it's never going to work. And you know, you fast forward a decade and you go, I get methodologies and identity mapping, the confidence method, and the influence appraisal, and all these sort of ways. And I think for me, what has helped me in all of that make is for me to say daily with my clients, and every time I get on stage, I start every keynote the same. If you leave today knowing more about me than you know about you, then I failed you. I'm not going home with you. You're going home with you. So buckle in, do the work, show up for yourself. I guarantee you can leave here with something that might actually change your life. Let's get going.
4: Rocky, I love that, bro. And I want to unplug, no pun intended, a few things there. So, you know, the moving, the first day of school, wow, like that's so wild. And to hear it from that perspective, because we all had Rockies growing up. Right. Like we always had the kid that was here for the first part of the year and then not there the next part of the year. Maybe 3 years later, they're back for a little bit and then they're not there again. Did that make you sheltered? Did that make you, not that you didn't trust people, but it was more of, I don't need to get close because this is temporary. Right. Like, was that a rocky feeling?
12: Yeah. I realized about the age of 30 that I was very good at disclosure and very bad at vulnerability. I was very good at giving you what you thought was vulnerability, but for Rocky, it was simply disclosure. I could recount my story for the first probably 5 or 6, 7 years as a keynote speaker. No matter what keynote I gave, every keynote started the same. So I was born in 1983. I was born in Kansas. I only lived there for about a week. Came back to Dallas night, and I would recount my history because I felt like if I couldn't recount everything that occurred, I didn't have the credibility to be on a stage for you to hear what I had to say, because I didn't think I had the credibility or expertise in my credentials and or my resume, right? I always joke I'm the only corporate keynote speaker that's never had a resume. Why? Well, because that wasn't my life. My resume is not the certifications I have. Not knocking a certification, they're wonderful. Your boy didn't have any. Why? Because I didn't know that was a thing for me to do at the time when I should have or could have done it, because I was in survival mode. I was in disclosure mode. I was in tell the same thing you need to tell to make them go, man, that guy is open, while making sure you don't tell them anything because they will use it and they will get you. And so I think as the kid that moved around a bunch, a kid going to school, like vulnerability now is my number one personal value. It's one of the values in our organization, our business, not because Rocky's an expert at it. Because if I don't do that, I know what life will become. Because if I'm not committed to saying I create the opportunity to see and be seen by others, I will make sure you don't see me and I will absolutely see you. And I've lived that life before. And it was lonely and it was isolating. And as much as people in my life loved me and cared for me, it wasn't until I got married and had my own children that I was at the same house for Christmas more than 1 year in a row. There was no such thing as tradition. There was no such thing as a space where you belonged. You just went where you were allowed.
4: One of the things I probably appreciate the most is the last thing that you were talking about in the first part of the story, which is, again, I'm going to interpret this. You went from vision to action to business. So you just said, I'm going to go do it, right? Like you and your wife, hey, I'm going to go start this business. You could have easily, college degree, go work for someone, right? Go build up the skill. But the mentality that Rocky Garza has is, hey, I am the opportunity. So let's talk about that. How do you take vision and then put it into action?
12: Yeah, great question. Number one, and some of you are not going to like this answer. You start by recognizing that you're probably not the person that has the vision. So let's throw out a number, right? In your area, there's 100 businesses. Let's say every one of those businesses, at minimum, which we know is crazy, has 100 employees, right? So that's 10,000 people that are employed within 100 businesses. So out of 10,000, 100 of those are asked to be the visionary. You may not be the visionary. So the reason that you are stuck in inactivity is because you are attempting to be something that you were never made and designed to be, because you think it will be sexier for you to be the person that has the vision. But out of 100 companies, and there's 100 employees, 99 of those are executors, integrators is what their job is. And for whatever reason, there is a singular, maybe two if we're getting wild, people who have a vision, and their job is to empower and equip people to take said vision and then go execute it because they don't know how. Now, the difference between you and I in that, in those instances, is that we chose the path of most resistance, which was let's be visionaries and then figure out how in the world we're going to make it happen until we can make enough money to pay somebody else to actually do it for us, because we realize we don't know what we're doing. And so like, that's just a part of what we would call entrepreneurship, right? Now, we chose the path of most resistance. So for most leaders, it's identifying, why don't I back up a second? What is the path for you of least resistance? It is to let go of the mentality that you think you are supposed to carry a vision and discover how can you use your unique gifts and skills to execute the vision. Even inside your own organization, my job today is to take the vision we have to best, highest use of Rocky's time and everything else somebody else should be doing. Not because I'm selfish, not because I'm arrogant, not because, oh, I think I'm somebody that I don't have to. You don't want me to be in charge of the schedule. You don't want me to plan the curriculum. You don't want me to create the most dynamic booklet we're going to need to really get you. You wouldn't get one. We wouldn't have a booklet. That's a bad use of my time because I'm not good at it. So I think for leaders to take a step back and go, number one, you don't own the vision. Now, if you're listening, you're a business owner and you do own the vision, you should ask yourself this question. Am I actually a visionary or do I just have a good idea? Two very different things. I know a lot of integrators who have great ideas, but they're not visionaries. An idea is something that we haven't done yet that's going to solve a problem. A vision is something that most people can't see that changes a generation. Which of those spaces do we want to be in? Not good or bad, not right or wrong. One is not better, one is not worse. What does it make you more valuable? One doesn't make you. Don't put yourself on a chart comparing yourself apples to fish. It doesn't work.
4: Those that aren't going where they need to go, it's because you have a title. And that title usually is CEO, founder, president, insert the highest level for your company. You're not the visionary and you don't allow others to be that. The head of a certain department with a very nice title is not a visionary. But because of the title, they feel like that's their responsibility. But because you won't let that go and you feel like if it's not your idea, I love that you broke down the difference between idea and vision. Because it's not your idea, you're never going to let said employee or said vision happen. The biggest reason that most companies don't grow is because of that. You hold the title, but then you also hold all the cards and you won't play the hand.
12: I want you to imagine if you're a leader currently and ask yourself if visionary and integrator rubs the wrong chord with you. And you're thinking, don't tell me what I am, what I'm not. Let's give it an analogy sense because we all like a good analogy. CEO has a vision. Let's say they, in fact, are the visionary. Wonderful. CEO gets together with all their SLT, ELT, vice presidents, whatever your company calls it. And he casts the vision. Here's what I'm thinking. Here's what we're doing. Now, in that environment, that visionary is tasking all of you in that room to become architects. Go to your unique departments. Go to your areas. And draw, create, show them the plan. I'm talking CAD renderings, electrical, plumbing, where it goes, how it stays up, what's the foundational aspect. You've been given the vision, but your job in operations and sales and management and HR and people in training and development, your job is to go architect now the drawing for your people to execute on so that they can then go and say, let me get the plugs. Let me get the wire. Let me go find the electricians. But here's where it breaks down. You walk away from that meeting and you say, I'm now going to go to my team and I'm going to go be the designer. And I'm going to see if they can become the architect. Yet we've created a system of accountability, whether you're in Rockefeller Habits, you're in EOS, you're in pick whatever it is, the systematic way that you're going and you're approaching your business. Many of us, number one, aren't the visionary to begin with, and we're trying to cast vision and doesn't work. Let's assume that you are. I'm going to ask you to go ask your key leaders, the top 5, 6, 7 people in your circle. Are they leaving your office and trying to go be the designer next? Or are they leaving your office to go do their job, which is to go be the architect? I guarantee you, if you will skip that layer and go to your senior director level and ask them if their leaders are coming to them with plans or with thoughts, 90% of the time, if you have a problematic organization and you're not growing the way you think, it's because your leaders leave the meeting with you. They go into a meeting and they take your plan, your dreams, they turn it into their own dreams in their own way. They're not actually building plans. So your directors have no idea what to do, and the lack of communication, the lack of lateral leadership, and so on. So I could not agree with you more that we want to hold the cards because we think it's going to make us important. When we have to ask ourselves, are we willing to play the hand? Because ultimately we're trying to win the game.
4: How important is creating a winning culture for an organization. Again, these are the words of Mick and Mick only. I see so many times where it's on to the next project, on to the next task, on to the next problem. And as entrepreneurs, we get in that grind because that's who we are. But remember, everyone on your team isn't an entrepreneur. That's why they work with you, right? So I learned early on to celebrate wins for my team, even if I'm not a person, like, I'm

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1: You are in your life, because I find we so often, especially as coaches, especially as speakers who spend a lot of our time in the business space, we are so quick to use a business example that is forgotten. But if you can use a personal example, it will almost always translate into business. Because I can tell you what I think about most days, not business. What's the behavior you tolerate when you wake up? What's the behavior you tolerate when you go to bed?
2: Man, Rocky, could talk to you forever in a day, as you know. Last question I want to ask you, actually there's two, but the first one is the importance of self-awareness. You're one of the most self-aware people that I know. And I always tell people, you can't be relatable with others if you're not self-aware. How important has that been for you? And more importantly, how important should it be for others?
1: I think it is paramount of importance to be self-aware, because that allows us to, when we are aware of ourself, we will reflect others back on us and assume it's about us. That makes you relatable, right? Like, we'll go forward and we'll do a little theory we have called the upside down. When I am self-aware, it means I'm aware of myself, meaning I can go into an environment with another human being and I can be exponentially more aware of you and what is unique and specific and distinct to you, not what is a reflection of my own fear. So when I know that I am confident in me, I can see you for you, no pun intended. I don't have my glasses on today, but I can see you through your glasses. Where we lack self-awareness, though, we view everything through our glasses. And so every action was about me. Everything you said was about me. Every decision you made was about me. The issues you have is because you're unaware of yourself and you think it's their fault, right? And so self-awareness is not, I think currently it's not deemed, I don't deem it as valuable and important, so that I can sit in a room and look in a mirror and go, yeah, that's me. And that's a component of it. I want to be able to look in a mirror and recognize myself, yes. But I want to be able to get in front of you and look at you and recognize you, not see it as a reflection of me. And I think that self-awareness really asks us to, let's make it really simple. Just ask yourself, you're listening, ask yourself this question. Do you spend more time at the window or do you spend more time in the mirror? And most of us spend more time looking out the window, trying to find the reflection of anything valuable and hope that it was us, because we haven't been willing to get in front of the mirror to say actually what it is.
2: Love it. Love it, man. Last question for you. What is Rocky's because? What's that deeper purpose that's deeper than your why?
1: Yeah. I have, and probably will, up until this point, spent my life discovering who am I? Why does it matter? And is it of any importance? Am I unique? Has anybody decided that uniqueness was valuable? And can I do anything with that uniqueness? On repeat. Again and again and again and again and again. Over the last 40 plus years or so, I have begun to realize the answer to that is yes. I am unique. Not better, not worse, not actually even on a scale related to any other human being. There is no one in the world like me. And. And I am equally valuable to every other person on earth. And they are as equally valuable to me. If I can utilize my life, my past, my history, my current day experiences, my future vision, the love of people in my life, if I can use that such that I can not only continue to discover that for myself, but lead people to the place to get in front of the mirror and see that they are unique, to remind them that it is good, not just true, that's confirmation, good affirmation, and allow them to take any step

0: towards creating good in the world because of how they were made, designed, and created. That's a really, really good use of my time. And that starts with my kids. That starts with my wife. That starts with me. And if by chance I get to do that professionally, what an incredible life I've lived.
1: Ladies and gentlemen, he has been Rocky Garza. Rocky, brother, I appreciate you more than you know. Where can people follow, find you? What's new that Rocky has coming up or going out?
0: Yeah, no, absolutely. You can follow me on we're on all platforms, Instagram, Facebook, TikTok, LinkedIn, YouTube. It's just at Rocky Garza. Look for the bald guy with big eyebrows. There's not a lot of Rockies out there that look like me and Mick. So find us. We'll be out there in that space. And then if you're looking to just how you can get engaged in what we're doing outside of just a regular follow, you can go to rockygarza.com/confidence. 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
1: We need to make that happen. So much so, Rocky, I'm going to go on and choose one that I'm actually going to attend. And maybe I'll invite a couple of people to come with me. So if you want to go with me to a Rocky Garza event, live and in person, with the man, the myth, the legend, Rocky Garza himself, message me, Rocky Garza, and I'm going to select two people and we're going. How about that?
0: Let's go. Man, I'd love that, man. I'd be honored. I'd be honored.
1: No, I'm going to be the honored one. Like, that's going to happen. That is totally going to happen. Rocky, appreciate you, man. I'm going to reach out in the morning and make sure your knees feel good, your Achilles is still intact.
0: Thank you.
1: Because,
0: yeah,
1: you know, I did that same thing and I tore an Achilles and I was like, okay, I'm not 25 anymore.
0: That's right. That's right. Well, I'm just going to keep playing and remind myself that I'm also not 25. So your boy's not trying to do anything fancy. I'm going to go with the easy layup or the nice free throw shot outside of that. Hey, I'll get to the end of the court when I get there.
1: That's what you say. And then you're going to get challenged. You're going to feel good, right? You're like, oh, I got the juice. I still got it. And then
0: hey,
1: you're
0: listen,
1: going to say,
0: hey,
1: I still got, oh.
0: That's right. That's right. Good. So I'll just keep my mind. Hey, Rocky, you got no juice, my boy. You got no juice. Just be a human. Just do that instead.
1: Rocky, I love you, brother. It means
0: appreciate
1: the world
0: you,
1: to
0: sir.
1: Have you break
0: Thank
1: bread
0: you so
1: with
0: much.
1: Us today.
0: Thank you. Appreciate
1: you got
0: it.
1: For all the viewers and listeners, remember, your because is your superpower. Go unleash it.
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1: Ladies and gentlemen, welcome to another exciting episode of Mick Unplugged. And today we have a dynamic force in the sports industry. He's a former Marine and Army veteran. He's a current NFL agent and the founder of Forever Athlete Management. With a relentless drive and commitment to excellence, he represents top-tier athletes, guiding them to success on and off the field. Please welcome my guy, someone who's turned into one of my best friends in the world, the tenacious, the visionary, the dedicated, Mr. Damian Knight. Damian, how are you doing, brother?
7: Man, I'm good. Thank you for having me on today.
1: Dude, I appreciate the human being that you are. Like, I've learned so much about you, like, obviously through social, following your path, but then just, you're just an overall great dude, man. And like, I just appreciate you for being the dude that you are. I want to start with your military background.
7: I wouldn't trade it for anything else, right? It taught me a lot of lessons. I joined super young. Like, I graduated high school at 16 years old, thought the military was my way out. You know, I had to get out of town. So joined the Marine Corps, and early on got identified to be part of this like nuclear reaction team where, you know, I had to go through this big selection, and everything was super, a lot of red tape to get into, like, realistically, right? Made me grow up really quick, especially for a 17-year-old kid, you know, and then very quickly was put in charge of people and assets and seeing things that people only see in movies. And it was awesome. I feel like it made me mature a lot quicker than my peers. You know, I'll go back home on leave and I'm 18 years old telling people to be careful and be responsible and this and that, and all they're thinking about is the party on Friday night or whatever. Right. So I made a lot of really good friends, lifelong connections there at my first duty station in South Georgia. And then I had a couple options of where to go after, and California popped up as one. And I was like, man, I've never been more west of like Mississippi at this point in my life. So I was like, let's do it, man. Jumped in, ended up getting stationed in 29 Palms, California. I always told people it's in the middle of nowhere, but in the middle of everything. You know, everything in life is what you make of it. And I was about 2 hours from Vegas, 2.5 hours from LA, 2.5 hours from San Diego. So if you wanted to do something, you were in the prime location. You know, one thing that I did early on was take in a lot of guidance and leadership from everyone. I just wanted to learn. I volunteered for literally everything, even the things that, going back, I wish I wouldn't have volunteered for. I learned a lot and was able to develop myself as like kind of a servant leader. And that's something that I transition into this NFL space of like, how can I best lead these high level athletes that they don't always have it all together, right? So they need that mentorship and that guidance and that what's next planning. And that's what I feel the military was able to help me really transition into the space.
1: I appreciate that so much, man. Like I said, you know, I'm definitely thankful for the service that you put in, and more importantly, the servant leadership that you have, right? To not let it stop there. But I want to unpack something you just said, man. So you graduated at 16?
7: I had a mission. My mission was to get out of town, right? So I went to my guidance counselor my junior year of high school, and I was like, how do I get out of here? And they're like, well, if you want to, you could take night school, right? So I was going to school normal, like 9 to 4 o'clock every day, whatever it was. And then I would go work. I had a job. I was working at Zaxby's. I was working there from about 5 to 8 every day. And then I would leave there and go to the technical college in town and take school with adults that were trying to get their GEDs. I was taking like a couple extra English classes and math classes just to check the boxes. And I ended up graduating with like a 2.7 GPA, but I got out of there, man. It was a super busy senior year. You know, everybody has these stories of their senior year, how wild and crazy it was, man. Mine was, I started grinding right away. I was trying to get out of town.
1: All right. So now let's fast forward to, you're now officially out of the military. What led you to the path of sports agency life?
7: there was like multiple things that kind of led me into this path. And, you know, I got out of the Marine Corps, didn't know what I wanted to do with my life, but I knew how to shoot guns, right? So I started working at these gun ranges and at gun stores, just trying to make it make sense. After about 4 or 5 months, I was like, man, I need to be back in the military in some capacity. So I joined the Florida Army National Guard to try to become a Green Beret, actually. I went through this thing called a Special Forces Readiness Evaluation, where I actually got selected through this process to be able to continue training. And then I started college kind of simultaneously, definitely bit off a little more than I could chew. It was great, man. I started playing rugby in college, doing all this stuff. I was in probably the best shape of my life, trying to do all these things at one time. And I remember I was working at a gun store. I ended up meeting an athlete who played for the Jacksonville Jaguars, who's now actually one of my best friends. And I just kind of seen how he was treated by agents along the way and kind of like forgotten about here and there. And it reminded me of the military and all those times where I was forgotten about or kind of treated like a number when I knew, like, hey man, I'm the guy. Like, why are you treating me like a number? You know? Yeah. And so I wanted to take that and apply it, you know, hey, how can I help these guys? You know, during COVID, I went and I was actually a contractor for the Department of State as a sniper. There was nothing else to do. The world was shut down. So let me go make some money. And I did that for a while. I actually got stuck in Afghanistan because flights quit happening. I was supposed to be there for 3 months, ended up being there for like 7.5, 8 months. Came back, met my wife. After that, man, she kind of convinced me to start my first business doing security consulting and teach people to shoot. And obviously it was easy. It was a lot of fun. I was able to do all the stuff I liked from the military, but leave all the stuff I hated behind. And ended up teaching like a handful of NFL players. It started becoming a trend. It wasn't just one NFL player who would complain about their agent. It was, you know, this guy and this guy, or maybe they wouldn't complain directly, but they'd be like, hey man, this guy's tripping, you know, like he's got to figure this out. And I'd be like, yeah, you know, just kind of take notes. I didn't really ask many questions. I was just taking notes. And finally asked one of my friends, like, hey, do you think I should do this? He's like, oh, 100%, man, you kill it. And I was like, all right, when you hear that from someone in the space, you just gotta, you know, Jesus, take the wheel. You gotta do it, man.
1: Yeah.
7: And so talked to my wife about that too. It was a really big decision. And she was like, yeah, you can do anything you put your mind to. She's a rock star, man. Like without her, who knows where I'd be. And I went back to school, got my master's degree and, you know, went through the process to become an agent, which I did not do nearly enough research for.
1: Tell us about that process. What is that process like?
7: You have to have a master's degree or better, like a terminal degree. So like a lawyer, doctor, or something of that nature. And then you go through this application process, which opens up every January. And they make it sound like it's just a normal job application. You know, you pay your fee and that's it. But then you open it up and it's like 160 pages. And you're like, what am I getting myself into? I felt like I was back in the military about to try to go for a top secret security clearance. You know, you fill this thing out and it's asking you for references and everything you did. And a lot of jobs I've had, I've like let people know like, hey, I'm going to put you down as a reference. There was no way in my head I thought the NFL was going to reach out to every single reference I put down. And I started getting called from Marines that I hadn't talked to in 10 years that were like, hey, bro, why did the NFL just call me? And I was like, oh, no. So I started like backtracking, trying to get everybody up and let them know. Anyways, you do this application in January. It's due by February. And then if they go like radio silent. You don't hear anything from them at all until about May. And then all of a sudden, they're like, hey, man, congratulations, you're eligible to take the test. And they send you, you have all these materials that are sent to you. And I remember looking at it through the same lens I did in the military, which is when I was given information, I would just memorize it.
1: Yeah.
7: But this was like 700 pages and I had 2 months and I was like, oh no, I can't memorize this. And I thought I was going to, I told my wife, I was like, I'm going to sit right here every night when the kids go to bed, I'm going to memorize a couple pages. And I opened it up and I closed it right back and I slid it aside. I was like, you know what? We have a seminar in a couple months. They'll teach me everything I need to know. I just trusted the process, man. And I really didn't open the book at all until I went to that 5-day seminar. And you go to the seminar and, you know, they're teaching you so much information. So basically you go to the seminar like 7 or 8 every morning until about 5 p.m. And then what I was doing from 5:30 p.m. until midnight was studying all the information they just taught us. And I did that for 5 days. On the 6th day, you take the test. I was hearing all these horror stories about people, because if you fail it the first time, you can take it again in a year. Fail it the second time, you have to come back in 5 years. I'm hearing horror stories. There was a lady in our class who's like, this is my 4th time taking the test. You know, and I'm no mathematician, but I'm over here crunching the numbers.
1: That's a life journey right there, right?
7: And I was like, what do you do for a living? She's like, I'm an attorney. And I was like, oh no. I was like, if an attorney can't pass this, and this is like a very law heavy book, I was like, this is a wrap. I remember I called my wife after the test, because the biggest thing people tell you is they time out. They lose track of time because the questions are too dense. You have basically 3 minutes a question. You know, when I did my average time at the end of this, I finished it in about 40 seconds a question. And I called my wife and I was like, hey, I finished. And she was like, oh no, how was it? And I was like, I definitely failed. Like, there's no way I finished that quickly and people are struggling with time unless I misinterpreted every single question. And I really think the thing that helped me the most is that I wasn't an attorney. So I didn't read too deeply into every single question. And like, I'm very good at, for my time in the military, they give you a mission and you have to sift through a lot of BS, you know, to find out what you actually have to do as a unit. So it's the same thing. I just went through and it may be a 1,000 word question that you're only looking for 8 words, you know? And so like, I'm pretty good at skimming that and finding what I needed. And you take this test in July and you don't even find out. Again, it goes silent until October. So I finally got the call in October that I passed and hit the ground running, man. Never looked back.
1: I love that, man. I love what you just said about, you know, you just answered the question. And to me, that correlates in life too, because a lot of times people, I think they feel like they need to give you more words than are actually needed, or they need to paint a picture that isn't there. But most of the time, we just want the answer, right? Like, I don't need Damien to talk to me for 20 minutes when he could have just said 5 words and I could have got to where I'm going, right? And I think that's where people miss, and especially leaders. Sometimes your team just needs the answer. Sometimes they just need the vision. Sometimes they just need to say, hey, we're going over here, so that they know, all right, we're going over there.
7: Correct.
1: So going back to that test really quick, like, what's, for the common person, what's something on that test, without like going through a question, but what's something that as a sports agent, you have to know that most people don't think that you have to know, or a rule that you have?
7: You know, like, one thing that people probably don't associate with sports agents having to know is like the benefits, like health benefits that players get, right? So obviously you expect us to know money. You expect us to know contract values, that kind of thing, because that's negotiation. But what we also have to know is, if a player gets hurt because of an injury, how do you guide them through that process, right? What does their medical recovery look like? It's not always as easy as the player is going to get help by the team. They could get released by the team and need 1, 2, 3 opinions, go on workman's comp. Now we have to navigate that state's workman's comp on top of the NFL's processes.
1: Talk to us about getting your first couple of clients. Like, I know you had some friends that asked for advice and this and that, but then when ink has to go to paper, it becomes a little bit different.
7: Right? 100%. Part of my initial thought process was like, hey, I know all these guys and they're coming up on contract years and they trust me. Like, we're boys. They're about to sign with me. This is going to be awesome. It's going to be a slam dunk. And that was just not the case. I go through, I become an agent. I'm texting all my friends like, hey, man, I made it. And they're like, cool. Like, are you going to work for a big agency? And I was like, well, you know, I reached out to a couple, and I'm not going to name them, but like, their morals and ethics just didn't align with mine, right? Mm. So for that reason, I actually met someone else through the process of becoming an agent. We started our own agency together, right? So I have a business partner in this whole thing, Jeffrey Poe. I was like, nah, man, I'm going to do my own thing. And almost every player would be like, oh, that's bold. And I'd be like, oh, what do you mean? They're like, well, how about I make a call and you can work with my agent? And I'm like, oh man, like, what am I getting my hands into? You know, I'm like, no, man, I trust myself. I know the process. Like, I'm going to kill it. None of those players signed with me, but I will say that those players would check in on me through the process. They'd ask me, they'd, you know, tell me about certain athletes that maybe aren't even in the NFL. They never made it, but it was their friend, so they could kind of connect me with them. But largely, man, connecting with these athletes, it's like online dating. You're sliding into DMs. You watch. So, you know, The Office now is, you know, Saturday watching a football game. And then you see a player who looks flashy and fast and you look up his stats, and then you turn around and you read every report that's ever been written. And then you find him on Instagram and you go, hey man, you looked really good on Saturday. You know, like, I love the way that you attacked the ball. Would you like to talk? You know, and it's like, it's really hit or miss. And obviously it's a little bit more in depth than that, but that's really what it feels like. You'll have players that, you know, they leave you on read and it kind of hurts your heart a little bit. You're like, man, I thought I put a lot into that message. And then you have players that'll immediately hit you back, or you have players that'll never, ever even open the message because they have so many followers, you get lost in the mix. You know, I got really fortunate. I guess it's a mixture of being fortunate and having a drive that a lot of other people don't. Last year, October came around and they're like, hey, this counts as one of your years, you know, being certified. You only have 3 years to sign somebody or you expire. And I'm like, oh, I'm getting somebody year one. That was my whole goal. I'm getting somebody. And so I went through and started looking at every team across America, hopefully like thinking that I could get someone in Florida. That we got someone at FAMU, luckily. But like outside of that, man, Florida's untouchable for me. I'm over here in Mississippi, Auburn, the Carolinas, you name it. You know, I was able to collectively as an agency, we signed over 10 people in year one. You know, we were able to get 9 people into the NFL in year one. Out of those people, of the ones that I directly was kind of like the lead agent on, 2 of them stuck in the NFL. So I had 2 players stick in the NFL year one. And the other ones, we all got 2 or 3 tryouts for. So it's not like they had one opportunity. We were able to provide them all the opportunity, which is really our job at the end of the day. You know, I can't play football for you. You know, unfortunately, I wish I could, man. If I could, I'd be in a different tax bracket because I'd be out there.
1: I love that. So which one of you came up with the name of the agency? So Forever Athlete Management.
7: That is a good question, man. We had a list, a laundry list of about 100 names, and we hated every single one of them. And so instead of just like throwing them away, I started making logos. Like sometimes you have to see it. And nothing was sticking, man. Like nothing. And I was sitting on the couch one day, just got done playing with my daughter. I just had a beer and I was sitting there and I was like, what am I doing here? Like, what is this agency about? And the biggest thing is I don't want a player to ever think like we're going to ditch them. Like, hey, you used to be a guy and now we're going to forget about you. Like, no, I want to help you through retirement. Even if you had 1 year in the NFL or 10 years in the NFL, I want to see you succeed afterwards too, right? And so I was sitting there and I was like, forever. And I just got stuck on the word forever. One of my boys hit me up. He texted me. He's like, hey, fam, what's up? And I was like, fam. I was like, hold on, forever. And I just sat there and finally I sent it to my partner and he was like, nah, man, that ain't it. And I was like, what do you mean? Like, this is crazy. Like, this is so good. And the next day he called me up. He's like, hey, man, I was thinking about that. Like, I actually think you're onto something. And so I made the logo up and, you know, put it on a website and we were like, oh, man, this is it. This is, you know, because it just is who we are. Like, cool. It's cool branding, right? But also, like, we treat every player like you are family. And that's not just being corny. Like, I know about your mom, your dad, your sister.
1: I love that. And I actually was going to ask you, which is a great segue, because on the podcast, we talk about your because, right? That thing that's deeper than your why, like your true purpose. And so when I see FAM, right, Forever Athlete Management, I'm like, Damon's got a because somewhere around there, whether it is family, whether it is legacy, there's a because somewhere. So this is the right opportunity for me to ask, what's your because, brother?
7: I don't think I've ever heard it worded that way. And I love that, though. Like, what is the because? And again, like, because I don't want to see guys get left behind. I don't want to see guys get forgotten about. And you hear this statistic of your NFL players 3 years after the NFL are broke. And I realized that the NFL doesn't require us to make them have a financial advisor. That's kind of crazy to me. So I don't require you to. However, I highly, highly, highly recommend it. And we've already vetted a handful of them. So I make you vet them as well as part of the process. You want to join FAM, you're joining and you have to like kind of abide by what we are going with, right? Our system. I just don't want any of these guys to call me 3 years after the NFL and go, man, you got a job because I'm broke. I need something, right? I don't want them to feel trapped.
1: So you told us a little bit about what it's like being an agent. Talk to the common folk like me about these contracts, right? Because we see these 5-year, I mean, now I'm going to outdate myself now, 5-year, $200 million probably isn't even surface level anymore for a lot of these folks. But you see these big numbers and then we always hear, yeah, but you got to go back to the guarantee because that's what the real contract is. So talk to the common folk about what these contracts really are. What do you look for when you go to negotiate? And then from a player's perspective, what are some things that they should be looking for in these contracts too?
7: Yeah, so that's a good point. You know, when you talk about guarantees and in reality, you know, talking to the common people, if you take someone who's been in real estate, right? When someone has been in real estate and they go to sell their house or someone who hasn't been in real estate and they go to sell their house, what they're going to do is they're going to look at comps in the area. How much did my neighbor sell his house for? How much was my house sold for in the past? And what does the current market look like, right? It's kind of the same thing with players. Cool. So I got a wide receiver who has these stats and he played in these years. Let me look at every other receiver who is similar in height and weight and shape and play size and the years that they played and see how much that guy got, you know? Okay. So now we have our comparison amount. And a lot of people, they'll look at it as like, hey, the Jacksonville Jaguars, they were offering me $1 million, right? But no guarantee. You know, or we'll say like the LA Chargers, they were going to give me $2 million with $1 million guaranteed. At face value, you look at it as, all right, well, if I go there, it's double the amount And the total amount of Jacksonville is guaranteed in LA, right? Which is great, you would think. But now, dial back a little bit. We have to look at the tax rate for those cities, right? And where are you playing your games? Because a lot of people don't understand, you don't just get taxed for the state you're in. You get taxed for every single city you play in. And so if I'm on a West Coast team, I'm probably playing a little more on the West Coast, and we know those tax rates are higher, right?
1: Versus the entertainment tax in California, right?
7: Yeah, man. Yeah. And so a lot of the times when you look at those West Coast contracts, it will be a lot higher for that reason. And people are like, oh, he must just be a better player. It's like, no, in order to be there, he needed more money to survive. I would say that's kind of one thing to look at. But the guarantee is always the biggest thing. You could look at a contract and say, you know, you're getting a 3-year, $5 million contract, but 4 is guaranteed. That's awesome. You know, or you could get that same 3 years at the same location for $15 million, but none is guaranteed. You have to really ask yourself, what do I think I'm going to get, right? So if it's not guaranteed, there's probably incentives, right? We'll keep it with wide receivers. Maybe he has to have X amount of touchdowns or X amount of first downs, or he has to, you know, have 1,000 yards receiving every year to get a $1 million bonus, like whatever it is. And it's not just betting on yourself. A lot of players will be like, man, I'll bet on myself. I'm the best. It's great that you're willing to bet on yourselves, but you have to look at this whole thing as a business now. And they're bringing in other receivers with similar incentives, you know, and then the coaches know the incentives. So sometimes, you know, in certain situations, quarterbacks or whoever will try to help you with that incentive. There's a lot that goes into it, man. And I would say one of the other big things to look at, and, you know, it's back on that guarantee thing, is when you're looking at a guarantee, things are guaranteed regardless of skill, injury. And if you're a guy who's had a bunch of injuries and you can get a guarantee that says, hey, even if I re-tear the same ACL I've torn 3 times, I'm guaranteed a couple million, maybe it's worth you taking some off the top to have guaranteed generational wealth. Yeah, I think it's funny that when you get into this industry, and this isn't with everybody, but when you get into this industry and you're talking to a player about $5 million, and they're like, man, that's not much money.
1: I have another question. I'm going to ask it and tie it to the real world for a second. Okay. So let's just say I'm a salesperson and I get hired and, you know, they tell me I'm going to make $65,000, $70,000 a year. With incentives and bonuses, I could make $100,000. And I bust my butt and I go, I'm the number one salesperson. I make $100,000. Next year, they hire someone else and they give them a base that starts at 100. And then now all of a sudden they're making 150, but I'm still the best salesperson out there and I can only make $100,000. So now I'm going to tie that scenario to the sports world. How do you deal with the ego, right? So you sign someone or someone signs this year and they're the number one highest paid wide receiver. Well, then 6 months later, another team signed somebody and now they're the highest paid wide receiver. You've got that ego to deal with a lot with athletes. How do you manage that ego?
7: That's kind of twofold. So one, when we're going through our process of finding athletes, we try to really screen for that, you know, and that's hard because sometimes it'll come out later in life, right? But we really try to screen for that and like really do a lot of character evaluation on our players. But I would say if I was faced with that situation, you just have to be honest with the player. Be like, look, you were the best. Now you have to prove that you're the best again because you're currently under a contract. You signed, right? You know, if you compare it to the national debt, unfortunately, our debt keeps growing, right? So the budget for the NFL keeps growing every single year. And so that debt that America has, things are going to adjust according to that debt, what percentage people are taking of it. It's the same thing with a salary cap, right? Every year that salary cap grows, you were already locked in, right? You're locked into whatever it is. And so now this player can get a larger percentage. So it's really about how do we look at this in the future and make sure you're the highest paid again. So in order to do that, you have to swallow your pride for, you know, whether it's 1 year, 2 years, 3 years, right? And go out there and show why you're better than him every single year, you know, show why you deserve to make more than him every single year. So when that day does come, it's not even a question of if he's there, if he's lost a step, if he's worth the money, they're going to be throwing the money at you. Yeah, the ego may be there and then be like, hey, man, screw that. Release me. I got to go somewhere else. But the reality of it is a lot of times, even if you get released by that team because you feel this is a personal attack, when another team picks you up, they're picking up the same contract.
1: For everybody that's listening, what Damian is saying is keep working, right? Like let your work be your work. A lot of times we start thinking about or comparing to others. At the end of the day, if you're good at what you do, again, I don't care what industry you're in, what position you're in, I don't care what you do. If you are good at what you do, people notice. But it's the moment that you stop and you want to compare or you want to complain. People notice that too. People notice the work and people notice the not work as well.
7: Yeah. And everybody's at a different point.
1: What do you look for in the athletes you're bringing on?
7: It's kind of a revolving door, right? Like it's constant. But I would say for me personally and as an agency, what we value, right? And I'll say it time and time again, and some people take it the wrong way, but when you really unpack it and understand what I'm saying, it's a good thing. So what I look for are great people who are good football players, because you can take a great person who's good at football and make them better at football, right? That is very possible. But if you have a person who's a great football player, they're a killer on the field, but they're not a good person, it's a lot harder to make that adjustment and make a character adjustment at 23, 25, 26 years old, right? And I'm not saying that's not something I'm willing to do.
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1: Ladies and gentlemen, welcome to another exciting episode of Mick Unplugged. And I am here in New York, Times Square. Couldn't do this show without having the talented, the best, the creme de la creme. When we are talking about Broadway, we are talking about my good friend, the one and only Boss Alicia, Salisha Thomas.
9: Oh my.
1: Salisha, how you doing, girl?
9: I'm like, I'm so happy to be here. Thank you so much for having me.
1: You know, and I forgot to say California's finest, you know, Fresno is in the building. So my wife is from California, Bay Area.
9: Right on. I love the Bay Area. It's so beautiful. It's a different vibe. I lived in Southern California for a little while and that was nice, but I like the Bay Area.
1: Yeah.
9: When it comes to California,
1: New York is it. So what got you here? Let's just go there. What got Salisha from Cali to New York? I mean, we're like old school, like East Coast, West Coast rival. Like you flipped.
9: I did. I was in college at Cal State Fullerton, barely graduated, but I did it.
1: Okay.
9: And I did it early.
1: Okay.
9: I was working as a vocalist and a princess at Disneyland.
1: Mm.
9: And I loved it. I got dropped down to one day a week.
1: Okay.
9: And I'm like, how are you supposed to live on one day a week, y'all? And there were some other things going on. I got out of a bad relationship and I came out to New York City to just visit. But when I got here, Mick, I just fell in love. I fell in love with it. I'm like, this doesn't make sense. I can't just like upend my life. I met this homeless man, sat down next to me waiting for the A train. And he said, I don't know who you are, but you need to move here and you need to do it now. I had goosebumps all over my body. His eyes were twinkling. Like, I'm not making this up.
1: Wow.
9: Within 2 weeks, I had gotten rid of everything in California and finished my last days at Disneyland and was back in New York. And the week I got here, I landed the first national tour of Beautiful, the Carole King musical. I got here and I mean, there was a little bit of time before we started rehearsals, but mm-hmm. I toured for 2 years. While I was on tour, I took a week off, ran for a pageant, became Miss California. I just was living in my suitcases and kind of flying by the seat of my pants and prepared to fail. Okay if I failed, but giving myself the opportunity to fly just in case if it did want to work out.
1: Yeah.
9: I never wanted to think, what if? Like, what if I listened to my heart? What if I took the chance? I just, It's okay if you fail. Just try.
10: So we're going to back up again. Miss California. Whoa. You just casually, you know. And I was doing this, and then I won Miss California, and then I was, let's back up. Because I know how humble you are. But we're going to back up, and let's talk about Miss California, for those that don't know.
9: It was the Miss World Organization, which in America, it's not that, well, at the time, it wasn't that big of a deal. It was new to us. Mm-hmm. In the world, it's recognized, but in right. the country, usually our country just sends a model. Right. And that was one of the first 2 years that they held a pageant here in the States. Mm. And so the way they kind of did it was different than the systems usually run. And I just went as a delegate, a national delegate. Mm-hmm. And out of all the girls there, I had the highest score for the West Coast, for the California. So I ended up with the title of Miss California. Mm-hmm. And they were okay with me being on tour. And each state that I went to, I was able to like volunteer and wear my crown and meet with my sister, crown title holders. And it was really fun. One of the directors for the first pageants that I ever ran in for Miss Fresno, she became my mentor and mm-hmm. now she's my best friend.
10: Okay.
9: But at the time she was like, what's your talent? And I was like, I was just going to memorize a monologue. She goes, that in pageant world, that's code for you don't have a talent. She's like, can you sing? I'm like, I do at church. Mm. And so I took voice lessons for the first time.
10: You know, you again, all the humbleness in my good friend, Celicia, you highlighted. And then I was on Broadway. So let's talk about the Broadway story. So how did Celicia from Fresno, California, all of a sudden is now the star on Broadway?
9: It was a dream of mine since I was little. Mm. But it was one of those, like, what are the chances?
10: Yeah.
9: Like, what are the chances? My hometown hero, Audra McDonald, she has 6 Tonys. And she's from Fresno, California. I see it. And she's black like me.
10: Yeah.
9: And so I felt like, okay, well, again, I always like to give myself permission to fall flat on my face. Mm. But when I get a yes, mm. and when I get a win, it's... Yeah. It's good.
10: Yeah.
9: But people don't see all the no's that I get. But for when it came to Broadway, I toured for what, 1 year and 9 months? And I loved it. I mm-hmm. loved touring with the Carole King musical. Mm-hmm. And I put my notice in, not because I didn't like it anymore, but I've always just wanted to live in New York. And I wanted to give it a chance. So I put my notice in, not having anything lined up. And right after, I ended up getting a show called Trevor with the director who directed Beautiful. And while I was playing Diana Ross. And oh gosh, there's a great story there. But while I was playing Diana Ross in Trevor in Chicago, I get a text from my agent saying, the role that you did on tour has opened up on Broadway. Do you want it? I'm like, are you kidding me? I've been waiting for this moment my whole life. I don't even have to audition for it. I just have to say yes. And I said yes. And after I finished that run, they gave me 2 days. Mm. I moved to the city on a Monday. I rehearsed Tuesday, Wednesday, and I made my Broadway debut on a Thursday.
10: Ladies and gentlemen, that is not easy. There's a lot of memorization that has to go on. There's a lot of marks that you have to hit. And oh, by the way, you're not just talking. You have to sing and you're with people that you probably haven't been around.
9: Oh, no. I met the lead while we were doing the show. Like I see her on all these billboards and trash cans all over Times Square. And in the first scene that I was in, she came up because in rehearsal, she wasn't there. It was mm-hmm. her stand-in. And so on stage, she comes up to me and I'm like, oh, it's the girl from the billboards. Celicia, you have to say your line.
10: Right, right. No fangirl moment.
9: I know. Right. I wish I could have gotten to meet her before. Like, it was so cool to me. Yeah, it was completely surreal. But to be fair, it was the same show as on the road, but a completely different cast, a very different set. Mm. I thought our set on tour was incredible by Derek McLean, who's done so many things on Broadway and like Academy Awards and Golden Globes. He's done so many things. It was a great set on the road. But the Broadway version, it was bigger, higher, more things moved. It was an operation.
10: Yeah.
9: Yeah. And so there were definitely a little bit of some learning curves. For the first national tour, I set that show. So I knew where I liked to stand and when I liked to stand. Broadway had been open for 4 years at that point. They had their own choreography backstage. Mm. And so even though I'm used to being in the wings on this scene, they're like, no, you need to go change downstairs at this time. So that was different, but it was all fine and good once I found that rhythm.
10: So for those that don't know, walk us through a Broadway audition, right? Are you on one play like your entire life? Do you audition for other? Like, walk the casuals like me through being on Broadway and what that means from your perspective.
9: There are so many different ways to approach the Broadway world. Mm-hmm. I have friends who have been in Lion King for over a decade.
10: Wow.
9: They call that a government job. Okay.
10: Okay.
9: Where you get to go to work and you have a good feeling it's going to be there tomorrow.
10: Right.
9: You're going to get that check. You know exactly what to do. You can make your grocery list while you're at work. It's like, you know.
10: You don't learn anything new.
9: No. Right. No, you just go to work, you do your thing, and then you go home to your apartment and your family.
10: Mm.
9: That's one way of looking at it. Then I have friends who jump from show to show to show. Some of them are broke, but they've got credits and a reputation.
10: Yeah.
9: And they're shooting for that Tony.
10: Mm-hmm.
9: They want to get the role of a lifetime. They want to build that list of like leading roles. But because they're jumping from show to show, sometimes there's gaps in between the shows. But they
10: It's like that job hopper. And you got to explain. So. From April of 2021 to today, you don't have nothing on there.
9: Yeah.
10: Why?
9: Yeah, okay. Exactly.
10: Okay.
9: But you might know their name and their face. So that's a different approach. And then there's the chorus where you can jump from chorus to chorus and always be in a show and stack up your credits. But you might not be famous, but you're always working or you're always swinging. There's just different ways to approach it. My feelings change all the time. At first, I just wanted to be on Broadway. And that first show that I got, it was a dream come true. Better than I ever thought it could be. I was so happy.
10: Mm.
9: My cast was so welcoming and fun and loving. And like people who I'd listened to on the CD for so long, I'm standing next to them on stage.
10: Yeah.
9: Just in awe of them. I never, ever, ever took that for granted. And the show that I did after that, boy, oh boy, was it a very different experience. I got my butt kicked. Uh-oh. I got my butt kicked.
10: Yeah?
9: I did.
10: All right. Do tell.
9: The Britney Spears musical. There was a lot happening.
10: Okay.
9: There was a lot happening on all angles in that show.
10: Mm.
9: Ultimately, I am so grateful for that show. I'd never taken a swinging position before.
10: Okay, so explain what a swinging position is. Because some people are like,
9: swinger?
10: What's
9: what?
10: She talking about?
9: Why are you swinging?
10: Right.
9: A swing is like a super understudy where you're covering almost everybody. Well, in my case, almost everybody in the company.
10: Okay.
9: So sometimes a swing can cover three roles or four roles. And a lot of times it's people in the ensemble. They had me covering 12 roles, pretty much the entire ensemble and six of the leads. That's not normal.
10: Okay. Sounds tedious.
9: It
10: was. Sounds like your brain is on fire because it's like, wait, who am I today?
9: And I ended up going on before I was expected to go on.
10: Mm-hmm.
9: So almost every new role that I went on for, I had not been rehearsed for. That is crazy. It's Broadway. You got me on stage, feeling my way around. Everyone's hoping that I say the right line at the right place and that I sing my heart. Come on, y'all. That's a little crazy.
10: Yeah.
9: I went on they swung me on for a lot. So it was a short run. We were only open for 3 months.
10: Mm-hmm.
9: We had 123 performances. I was on for 68 of them. Again, not normal.
10: Mm.
9: I went on for one of the lead roles over 25 times. But the actual lead, it was basically Disney meets Britney Spears, all these Disney princesses with Britney Spears music. And they're finding like their feminists, like they realize they don't have to do the same stories that have been written for them.
10: Yeah.
9: Snow White and Cinderella are the two like leads.
10: So then what became your first lead?
9: My first lead? Snow White. Playing Snow White. In Once Upon a One More Time. I went on for one of the stepsisters in Once Upon a One More Time. That was my first principal debut, I would say.
10: Okay. How did that feel?
9: Full house.
10: Yeah.
9: Extended applause. Not just for me, for the show. It was such an electric night. I think it was like industry night.
10: Mm-hmm.
9: So our peers were in the audience and they were wild.
10: There you go.
9: They were wild and I just remember feeling like I've always wanted to feel this or feel or see what it was like. And this feels great. Mm. A lot of times when I'm in the spotlight, I get nervous. I get stage fright and I'm stressed out. And so I'm not always able to enjoy the pressure until the very end. And I'm learning how to enjoy something that I've wanted for so long that has so high stakes when it begins, not just right towards the end when I'm like, I think I made it. The life that I'm building for myself seem to be more and more high pressure situations. And I just realize like life is too short to not have fun. Like, what's the point of manifesting all this stuff or praying for it if when it comes, I'm stressed out. Yeah, I don't want to be stressed out. The thing that I've been working on, and with my husband too, is how can I perform at the highest level if I have to wait for a very long time, for one moment in time? How can I perform at the highest level after waiting for so long and to stay relaxed when those few minutes come? Again, the high pressure situations, but trying to stay relaxed.
10: You've said, because I've counted five times, you're not afraid to fail. I think that is so important for everybody that's watching, that's listening. Why is that a big component, not just for you, but something everybody should embrace?
9: I talk about it in my book a lot. It's called Why Be a 9 When You Can Be a 10. And it's a fun book. It doesn't take itself too seriously. And on the outside, it could feel like, oh, reach for perfection. But that's not what it's about. It's about embracing all of your flaws and showing up in this world exactly as you are. Because there is nothing better than somebody who is okay with exactly who they are. That puts everybody at ease. Even if you're just a mess, if you own your mess, but, like it just, there's something magical about those unicorns who just are self-actualized and show up unapologetically themselves. And I think part of that is embracing the parts of you that might not be pretty. The parts of you that might not be polished or completely put together. You know, sometimes I'm pretty awkward and I used to really be embarrassed about that. And now I just kind of embrace it and I don't care. Like, that's just who I am. And when it comes to how that translates in my career, I put myself out there a lot. And sometimes I even will save the rejections that I get because I'm like, I can't believe. I can't believe I tried that. Like, who has the audacity to do? Like, I will even shock myself because I realize all it takes is one yes. All it takes is one major opportunity to come your way. And it's like, bam, everything's different. Just like I dated a bajillion people on the road. I had a boyfriend in every major city in America. Okay. None of them were the ones. All it takes is to find that one person who is like, oh, you're weird. I'm weird too. Let's do this together forever. You just got to get it right once. But you have to be okay with hearing the no, seeing the no, getting the no's. And when the stakes are high, those no's hurt extra when you're like, whoo, that one would have changed my life. But when you keep putting yourself in those positions, and you're in the arena. You're in the arena of greatness. You're in the neighborhood. Getting big no's, it hurts. But you're in the right neighborhood. And it's just a matter of time. Keep showing up.
10: I love it. I love it. And show all the way up too. Like, that's my thing. If you're going to show up, show all the way up. Like, anything you do half-hearted is never going to make it. Like, that's why people that have side hustles, and everybody knows I say this all the time, at some point, either make your side hustle the main thing or quit side hustling. Because you can't live in two worlds. That's right.
9: Why am I convicted?
10: Oh, did I touch something? Did I hit a nerve? I'm sorry.
9: I needed to hear that.
10: You can't side hustle forever.
9: You cannot.
10: You can't. And you're limiting what should be your main thing by trying to side hustle.
9: Because if it's your side hustle and it brings you joy, what it, there's a reason why that passion is in you.
10: Then put that whole, as one of my uncles would say, put your whole ass in it then. Yes.
9: What is your favorite thing that you love?
10: This. Getting, you can't replace human bonding, right? Like my thing is I just love hearing people's stories. I love being able to let others listen to people's stories because everybody's going through something and you never know the word that Celicia just said or is about to say is a moment that somebody needed. And there's always, like every episode I do, I get a response from different people that's like, I needed that.
9: Mm.
10: Thank you. And that's my thing. Mm. Like, so my thing with Mick Unplug is your because. That thing that's deeper than your why. To me, your why is superficial, right?
9: Ooh.
10: Like I could, your why is about to be your child. Should be your why. But why? What's the because? And so if I said, Celicia, what's your because right now? Like, what's that thing that's like, this is my purpose. This is my motivation. This is my accountability when I don't need it. What's your because?
9: Wow. Are you asking me for real?
10: For real, for real.
9: You know, my priorities have changed quite a bit. And I recently went to a Tony Robbins conference and it was wild.
10: Okay.
9: Did it change my life? Yes.
10: Okay.
9: And one of the exercises that we did in the arena, there were thousands of us, was like he turned off the lights, the kids had to leave. And
10: oh,
9: yeah.
10: This is water, but.
9: Right. Okay. And there was an exercise of basically seeing your life as it would be if you let all your disempowering beliefs take the front seat, continue to take the front seat.
10: Mm-hmm.
9: And we went deeper and deeper down that road, and seeing what that could look like was very painful.
10: Mm.
9: Letting your doubts, letting my doubts, and the like, the most disempowering things I could think that I realized weren't even true.
10: Yeah.
9: What does your life look like if that is in the driver's seat? And so with my new priorities now being my family, it's always been career.
10: Mm-hmm.
9: Career, career, career. Let's climb this ladder. And I think I will always be a career girl. But now I'm married and I love my husband.
10: Yeah.
9: I love him.
10: Yeah.
9: I love him. Like, I didn't think I could love a person like I love my husband, Andrew.
10: Let's
9: like,
10: go, Andrew.
9: He's so special in so many different ways. And I've started to maneuver differently. And now, we're going to have a baby?
10: Yeah.
9: Everything just feels different. And I, there is a life that I've always wanted to live. And I've gotten to live it up to an extent in my own life. But thinking about having my child grow up with that just being baseline. It's kind of freaking cool.
10: Right?
9: Can I do that?
10: You sure can.
9: Can I like create a life that I've always wanted and it's just like normal to the, like that would be my dream and a challenge for me. Like, can I do that?
10: Yeah.
9: I'm not sure if that answers the because.
10: It does. It does. And here's what's crazy cool. And I don't think most parents have thought of this. I'm glad you did. You can give your children the life that you wanted. And I think a lot of times we settle and we do it the opposite way. Well, you know, I couldn't do this as a kid and neither can you, or I didn't have TV. So you're not, you know, like we get in those because I didn't, I'm going to make it tough. I'm going to raise you tough so that you appreciate. Well, you can also appreciate and have, I'm not going to say luxury, but you can have comfort and appreciate it all at the same time.
9: Let's go.
10: Right?
9: Yeah.
10: Right? It's okay.
9: I want them to be kind.
10: What?
9: I know. Like, I feel like there's like a stereotype, like if you grow up with something, you're going to be like this. I don't know what my kids will grow up as. I'm like, I'm not rolling in the dough, but one day I want to be. And when that happens, I want my kids to be humble and kind and generous.
10: That is it.
9: I hope I'm a good mom.
10: You're going to be a great mom. Stop.
9: I've never done it before.
10: Most people haven't. Most of us start that way, you know? Gotta start with one. Gotta start with one. So, Celicia, you talked about the book. What encouraged you to write the book?
9: Ooh.
10: And give us the title again.
9: Why be a 9 when you can be a 10? Mm. You know, I've always written. I have journals and journals and journals mm-hmm. of writing. And I wrote a book in the pandemic that will never see the light of day. It's completely, completely inappropriate. And I couldn't use it. I couldn't use it for public use. Mm-hmm. But I wanted to write something that I could use. And mm-hmm. that book that I'd written in the pandemic, it had a lot of good story. There was a love story in it. Didn't.

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1: A few of them, it had happened that week for them.
2: Wow.
1: Like, hold up. All y'all was just going to hold on to all of this in pain, suffering by yourself?
2: Mm-hmm.
1: That is crazy to me.
2: Yeah.
1: We are literally all in this together.
2: Yeah. Good stuff, Salisha. Words of wisdom. I didn't know you were a philosopher as well.
1: Shut up.
2: You do it all. You do it all. The philosophy from Salisha Thomas.
1: Oh, my God.
2: So, Salisha, you've been amazing with your time. I know how busy you are. I do want you and Andrew both to know, very proud of both of you.
1: Thank you.
2: Very proud of both of you. Uncle Mick is here for you guys.
1: Uncle, I promise. Mick.
2: Yes. Uncle Mick is there.
1: Thank you.
2: Absolutely. So, Salisha, where can people find and follow you? Not that they don't know where to find you, but where do you want them to follow you?
1: Thank you for asking. They can follow me on at The Salisha Show on Instagram. That's the name of my podcast, my YouTube. Well, I guess my new YouTube's not called that, but it's, my show is called The Salisha Show. My Instagram is called The Salisha Show, and my website is thesalishashow.com. It's like, by Felicia, but with an S, but it's spelled S to the A to the L to the E. Just kidding.
2: Oh, keep going. You don't know how to spell your name?
1: No.
2: You don't know how to spell your name? You
1: it's forgot. S-A-L-I-S-H-A.
2: Okay. Ladies and gentlemen, this has been my good friend, Miss Salisha Thomas. Salisha, so honored to have you.
1: Thank you.
2: This has meant the world to me.
1: Thank you.
2: You got it.
1: And thank you for encouraging me.
2: All the viewers and listeners, remember, your because is your superpower. Go unleash it.
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8: Ladies and gentlemen, welcome to another exciting episode of Mick Unplugged. And today's guest is an exceptional motivational speaker and advocate who has dedicated his life to empowering youth and communities. Overcoming significant challenges in his own life, he has become a voice of hope and inspiration for many. Please join me in welcoming my good friend, Mr. Roy Juarez Jr. Man, Roy, so one, again, honored to have you here. Man, your story is more than inspirational. Your story is so powerful. On the show, we talk about your because, that thing that really pushes you.
9: I really think my because is my siblings. That's it. Like they're the reasons why I fight as hard as I do. I do. But when I started to fight for them and I started working with kids across the nation, I started to see all the other kids that reminded me of my siblings and my little brother and my little sister, especially.
8: Like, let's go back to how this started and what growing up was like for you and talking to the audience about that journey, not to talk to yourself, but to tell that story.
9: Yeah. I was invited to be a keynote speaker at a conference that I had snuck into when I was a homeless teenager. And I snuck into that conference to steal a meal. And I remember when I was the keynote, they invited me on stage. I'm standing at the podium and I remember glancing back to the very back of the room where I had sat as a homeless kid. And I said, man, if I could have just run to him, meaning my younger self, and tell him, don't give up. Life will get better, but you have to be here to see it. You're not going to believe that you're eventually going to be close to your mom again, that you're going to have nieces and nephews that you absolutely love, that you're going to see the things that you have seen. And I share that with kids because I also want them to know that what they're going through at that moment, there is a future. They have a future that belongs to them, not to their situation, that belongs to them, not to their family environment, not to their socioeconomic environment. It belongs to them, but they have to put in the work to get there. But they don't have to do it alone because there are people who believe in them and people want to help them get there. I became homeless officially at the age of 14. And I say officially because it all started when I was about 12. My parents were going through a very violent divorce, but 1 week my mom would take him back. The next week he would have to be gone. And so It got to the point that I started to defend my mother physically. Whenever I was always with her, always protecting her, always trying to be there to support her. So when my dad came home, I remember one time he said to her, you need to make a choice. Do you want your son or do you want me? Right. And I mean, that hurt, right? Because I'm Roy Juarez Jr. I carry his name. And I said, you know what, mom? I said, you don't have to make a choice. I'll leave. And I remember that in that one instant, calling this woman from the church, and I said, well, please come get me, please come get me, please come get me. It was Easter. And she's like, okay, I'll come get you. And I spend Easter with them. But what breaks my heart is when I think about my mom, I'm sure he left too. So she literally spent Easter alone. I left, he left. And so it was a constant going back and forth. And so one day my mom finally just said, you know what, enough's enough. I want you out, get out, get out. My dad was like, if I can't have you, no one's going to have you. So we had to go into hiding. And we started moving from home to home to home. And every time he would find us, we would have to take the sheets off our bed, put them on the floor, put our clothes in the middle, and we were gone every single time he found us. And around 14 years old is when I finally became homeless on my own. My mom had met a man and who was helping her. And he said, I'll help you come live with me. But the only catch was that he didn't want kids. And for the longest time, Mick, I thought that she just left us because she didn't want us. Fast forward many years later, after I'm an activist crossing the country, working all over the nation, I invite my mom to come with me to upstate New York. And she's with me, and we're in the juvenile hall in upstate New York. And where I speak, I tell our story. And afterwards, we're all talking, me, the students, the probation officers. And one woman is talking to my mom behind me, and I can hear her talking. And I'm talking to a young girl, but I want to hear what's happening to my mom, make sure she's safe. And the lady said, how could you leave them? And she said something that kind of shifted everything in my perspective. She told that lady, you don't get it. You don't get it. He wanted me dead. If he would have found us, he might have killed all of us. If he would just find me, he's only going to kill me. So in her brokenness, her thought was getting rid of us was technically saving us.
8: Saving you.
9: Yeah. And that has changed everything. You know, parents are human. They make mistakes. They're growing up just as they have the same pains and fears and anxiety that even I have to this day. I personally don't have children. I can't even imagine what my mom was going through, knowing that her high school sweetheart wanted her dead, and now she's having to care for 5 kids and can't do it. And then he gets her fired from her job. She now can't do it financially.
8: Let's talk about that emotion. So the emotion, before you knew the real reason, right? The real because. Your mother's because was saving your life, right?
9: Absolutely.
8: But 14-year-old Roy didn't know that.
9: What was that emotion? Roy was lost.
8: Right.
9: He thought he was the common denominator because his grandparents didn't take him. They took his little sister, but they didn't take him. His aunts and uncles wouldn't take him. All the families that he lived in, he could only stay for a short while, whether it be a month in some lucky cases, whether it be a night in others. So I got to the point that I was like, you know what? The only common denominator is me. I must be bad. Something must be wrong with me because nobody wants me. And the sad thing is that this happens in a lot of our youth across the nation. And I have seen it firsthand. And I've learned that kids never stop loving their parents. It was never my parents' fault as a kid. It was me. Kids only stop loving themselves. And that's what's really sad, because then they grow up with this idea that I'm not good enough, I don't deserve. Why should I even try hard? That future, that college isn't for kids like me.
8: And what was that like as a kid trying to create bonds of friendship with other kids? Or was it like you didn't want to attach to people because you never knew what stability was? Like what
9: for
8: was
9: me,
8: that
9: I
8: like?
9: Think it was the opposite. I was so hungry for someone to love me that I attached to everyone and I became what everyone wanted me or needed me to be at that moment. So if I went to a new home, I now say that I like looked in an imaginary bag and asked, well, who do they want me to be? Because if I could become whoever or whatever in some cases, which is not good, what they want me to be, then that meant that I had a place to sleep one more night. I had food to eat one more day. If my baby brother or my baby sister wanted to see me and this family would let them, I at least got to see my brother and sister for like one more night. And so I lost myself in this homelessness, in this process, in this bag full of different Roys to survive.
8: That is so deep and so uncommon, but common at the same time. And what I mean by that is uncommon because we don't get to hear these stories. And a lot of times when you're speaking to youth, they're not going to tell you everything that's really going on. But the common part is this is what's going on today still, absolutely, right? And as leaders, as adults, as leader of people and leaders of communities, it's our job to have those conversations. Absolutely. To let people know that there are safe outlets. And so I applaud you for creating those safe outlets, brother.
9: Thank you. And I think that you touch on a really good point. Kids want to share, but they're scared to share. And the reason I say that is I love my mom. And I didn't want my mom to get in trouble. And I knew that if I would have spoken up, she probably would go to court. And my brain was like, she's going to go to jail. And so my loyalty was still to my mother. I wasn't going to say anything.
10: Yeah.
9: It's not until you find a trusted adult that youth like myself will let you in to even help.
8: That's great, dude. So let's go to the hotel that you were sneaking into to get meals. So let's talk about that journey and the humbling of that, right? Like, absolutely. Continental breakfast. All right. I can go in here today. If I come in tomorrow, they may not know that I'm here or that I'm actually staying here. So walk us through that survival, dude.
9: Absolutely. Yeah. And thank you for those words, actually, survival. I think that when you grow up with a tough life, you learn lessons that can never be taught in a book. But if you can take your education and define those lessons, then there's no stopping you. Because education will not only change your life, but it will change the entire fabric of your family. And that's why education is so powerful. And at this point, I was very street smart. And so I saw this huge hotel, downtown Dallas, Texas. It's the Omni Hotel. And I thought, man, they got to have food in there, right? It's a beautiful, big, big hotel. So I walk in and I'm looking around, and sure enough, I saw this line of women about to go into this room, and I figured they're going to probably have some type of meeting. There's got to be food in there. So I hid my bag because I learned as a homeless kid, if I was invisible, I got to stay longer. I couldn't make any waves. If I was living in a home, I'm going to wash my dish. I'm going to clean your dishes. I'm going to cut your yard, because the happier you are with me there, the longer you'll let me stay. Kids become invisible, but no child, no kid should ever have to be invisible, right? They have a voice, and their voice matters, and they have to learn how to use that voice. And it's up to us as the adults to help them learn how to use it effectively. And so I go in, I hide my bag, and sure enough, they open up these doors and all these women start to walk in, and I walk right in there with them. And I go sit in the very far back corner so that no one would notice me. And as I sit there, some lady comes and she serves me, and I thank her and I start to eat. Well, this woman comes out on stage, and I don't really care what she has to say. Like, I'm gonna eat my meal and I'm gonna leave. But when she's talking, her words, like, I'm really listening to what she's saying, and she's talking about the way she grew up on the last street in Laredo, Texas, to the border, and she grew up as an immigrant. Her parents were immigrants, and how she was told that girls like her don't make it. But this woman grew to be the highest ranking Latina woman in the combat support field, the United States Army. She broke all kinds of records because her father taught her to ask, why not you? Mm-hmm. He said, why not you? You go ask that counselor who said you can't make it. Go ask her, why can't you make it? And as I sat there, I had my plate in front of me. And even though I was hungry, I wasn't even eating because I had a bigger hunger. And in my mind, I was like, well, why not me? Because I used to dream. Like, why can't I have my dreams? And so after that woman spoke, I walked up to her, to her table. I grabbed her card, went back out, grabbed my bag, made my way back to San Antonio, because this was in Dallas. And I went back to San Antonio, where I'm from, and went straight to my best friend's aunt's house, a woman who had my baby brother. And I said, I need my baby brother back, because I thought I had a plan.
8: So I'm intrigued by the story because I know it. So what happens next? You thought you had a plan. So what happens next, man?
9: So my plan was, I would, by the time I made it back to Miss Carmen's house to get baby Ray, the idea of me being able to have my future was gone. It was a little bit of hope from what I heard, and then it was gone. But I thought, he will have his. My baby brother will have his entire future. I'm going to give up my entire life. I will work 1, 2, 3 jobs. I'm going to put him on a bus. He's going to go to school, and all his dreams will come true. And so I'm a teenager, so we have nowhere to live. But my plan was, if I take him to this church I knew about when I was a kid that I attended with my mom, then maybe they'll help us and maybe they'll let us live in there. So we literally went, took the bus as far as it could. We walked the rest of the way. We sat on the front porch of that church and just waited for someone to show up, because I knew it was Wednesday if they were going to have service. And sure enough, the lead pastor shows up. And she gets out and she recognizes me. She goes, Roy? I was like, hi, Pastor Doris. I said, can I talk to you? And she goes like, yeah, let me open the church. So we go inside the church and I plead my case. We have nowhere to live. I just need a place to live with my baby brother. I promise you, I will take care of everything. I would do the yard. I will clean it. It'll be ready for all your services. I just need a place to live. And she says, Roy, you can't live here. You can't live in this church. And for a second, I thought I had made the biggest mistake, because baby Ray had a roof over his head. And now he would be living with me on the street.
8: And then what happened to you and baby Ray?
9: Well, she said, you will live with us under one condition. And I was scared, because everyone had a condition. Sometimes they were good, sometimes it wasn't good. And so right, with all this anger, I was like, what do you want? And she says, Roy, calm down. Calm down. She says, all we want is that you go back to school. You can live in our home, but you will go back to school. And that's how I went back to school, to high school. And then from high school, I graduated and took off to college.
8: Yes,
9: they
8: sir.
9: They kept me for 4 years. The only reason why I moved out of their house was because I decided to leave. Yeah. So they are my parents. They didn't legally adopt me, but they're my parents. So I have more than one set of parents.
8: Yeah.
9: And that's okay. Yeah. Because family's just not the love in your veins. Family is the love that's in your heart. That's family. We can choose family as well.
8: Yeah. So amazing, man. So amazing. And I know that the story of the speaker also comes full circle,
9: right?
8: Because you met her later in life, right?
9: Absolutely.
8: Yeah.
9: So tell us that. I'm in community college. I'm struggling. I'm not doing very well. I didn't have a good high school foundation, right? Yeah. So if I'm going to be honest, one counselor said, I know what she was trying to help me, but she said, Roy, did you take algebra? I was like, nah, miss. Like, I've never had it. She said, Roy, did you take algebra? And I was like, no, miss, I didn't. And she goes, okay, good. And so I get to college. I don't know anything. Yeah. So I end up taking college algebra 5 times before I pass it, right? So I'm having to relearn everything. So I'm in community college, and I'm working for the activities department on campus as a work study. And so the dean knows who I am. So she comes and she finds me and she goes, Roy. She goes, Roy, are you coming to our event tonight? I was like, nah, miss, I'm not going to come, right? I'm walking away. And she's like, Roy, we have food. I'm like, ah, miss, I'm just joking. I'm going to be there, right? Like, offer me food, I'm there, right?
8: Right.
9: And so she goes, good. She goes, Roy, I want you to introduce our guest speaker. I'm like, yeah, who is it? And she said, her name is retired Lieutenant Colonel Consuelo Castillo Kickbush, which was the same woman who had 7 years earlier speaking in that hotel. Nobody knew my story because I was taught to be silent. You know, a lot of times we teach our kids to be silent without even realizing that's what we're doing. And it looks like, what are your grandparents going to think? What's the family going to think? That's a way to silence our kids. Or what happens at home stays at home. That is a lesson that teaches our kids to be silent and not communicate. And so I was taught, you know, don't talk about what happens. So nobody knew in my campus. And so that day I broke tradition. And as I stood there, Ms. Kickbush to my left, my dean was in there, my colleagues, my professors, the other students. And I looked at her and I said, Miss, you don't know me, miss, but I know you. And then I told the story. Yeah. And so she was crying. I was crying. 2 weeks later, I got invited to speak at her book signing. And then 2 weeks after, I got hired in her company.
8: Amazing.
9: It was supposed to be a 2-month internship, and it lasted for 2 years. And that's
8: amazing.
9: My life continued to change.
8: Yeah.
9: Because she mentored me. I started traveling with her, and she was just peeling layers like an onion to try to get to some of the core issues, because I had a lot of street inside of me.
8: But you use that, man.
9: Absolutely.
8: It fueled you.
9: Absolutely.
8: It fueled you. And now we have impact truth. Right.
9: And if we don't invest in our kids, what I had is going to come out regardless.
8: Right.
9: The difference is it going to come out in something that's going to be productive, that's going to add to our communities? Is it going to add to our nation? Or is it going to be something that's become destructive?
8: Yeah.
9: And so we want to help our kids see their value, understand, process, and heal from what they've gone through so they can be contributing members of society.
8: So impact truth, right?
9: So,
8: you're empowering youth now. Yes. And so talk to us about starting that.
9: Well,
8: and then obviously what it is and what you're doing.
9: Absolutely. Thank you. My intention was I am going to get my degree. I'm going to go work in corporate America. I'm going to make a lot of money and I'm never going to be homeless again, ever. Mm. I never wanted to have this life again. But I started taking a lot of psychology classes. And my psychology classes were mainly for me, not to learn it, but trying to figure out what the heck happened to me, what the heck happened to my family. And it really taught me to separate the illness from the person. I love the person. I can help her with the illness. And that was my mom for me. And so I remember one day driving through the middle of the night before classes. It was like 3 o'clock in the morning. And I'm driving back to San Antonio from Abilene, Texas. Mm-hmm. And I want to get to her house before she leaves for work. Mm-hmm. And I leave her a rose on her car with a note. I turn around and I'm driving back to campus. When my phone rings and I look at it and it's my mom. And I answer it and she can barely speak because she's crying. She says, "How can you love me?" She said, "After everything I have done to you, how do you love me? You're my mom. You will always be my mom." See, life gets better if we choose to be the change. Yeah. So when I'm graduating college, this is my thought process now of I want to be better and not bitter. You know, I want to show my siblings that there's a better way, that we can undo some of the lessons we learned in our childhood and not pass them on to the next generation. So as I start to cross the stage, I start thinking, why me? Why do I get to make it? Why do I get to cross the stage when there's a 1.6 million kids just like me at that time? Now there's 2.1 million kids like me. We went in the wrong direction. I can't even tell you how. And that is horrible. But at that time, I was like, why do I get this opportunity? So I said, you know what? Before I use my business degree and go work in corporate America, I need to give back. And I'll do it for 6 months. And I'm going to live out of my car. And I'm going to drive from LA to Jacksonville, Florida. And I'm going to speak for free at any shelter, organization, any place that would open up their doors. And I'm going to find the kids. I'm going to tell them, don't give up. Life gets better, but you have to be here to see it. And I dubbed it the Homeless by Choice Tour because I was homeless again, but this time it was my choice, not my situation, not my parents. It was my choice. And 3 months into it, I saw America through a lens that not very many people get to see. I saw how broken we are. And I said, I have to do more. So I decided that instead of crossing the country for 6 months, I would live out of my car and I would circle the entire nation. And I was going to give myself a goal to reach at least 100,000 kids. I ended up living in my car, out of my car for 2.5 years. No grants, no funders. A tour that ran me over $200,000. A money that I had to raise along the way. But I was able to reach over 108,000 kids. And then my phone has never stopped ringing.
8: Look at that. Perseverance, the power to keep going. Yeah. But more importantly, the power to make an impact. Another pillar, another core value that I know that you believe in as well as me is the power of mentorship. And I believe for me, like that's my purpose now, right? It's to mentor because I've had amazing mentors. Talk to us about what mentorship means to you.
9: So two things pop in my head. One, mentors, if you're going to be a mentor, whoever's listening, it's about them, not about you. You're there to help guide them and direct them. You're going to struggle with your mentee, especially if you find a kid like me. I'm going to push and push and push. Why? Because every person I have trusted has failed me. Every person. So I need to make sure that you're real. I need to make sure that you're, when you tell me you love me, you're not just saying it because you say it to all the kids you work with. You're not telling me that you're going to be there for me. I need to make sure that you're really going to be there for me. And the moment that I believe you, I never want to let you go. When I got myself fired, so I'm going to state it that way. When I got myself fired from my mentor's company, I was so devastated that I did everything I needed to try to get back into her company. So she raised the bar even higher and I met it because as the broken kid, I thought, will anyone ever love me again? Because I honestly felt that she did love me.
8: Yeah.
9: And so it caused me to work harder. Now, as a mentee, I think that it's our responsibility to honor our mentors' time, their energy, their wisdom. And what it took them to learn it as well.
8: Yeah.
9: And so it's a growing process. And not everyone you meet is meant to be your mentor. You have to connect and click with that person. So
10: that's right.
9: Yeah, mentorship will shave years off of hard work that you would have to do in your life to get you to the next level. But then you cannot forget once you get there to turn around and help the next generation up.
8: The insights that I get from mentors, I make sure that I'm always passing through.
9: Absolutely.
8: Because I never want my legacy to end with me, right? Like, it would be very selfish of me to take the wisdom that I get from a Damon John, a Robert Irvine, a Roy Juarez Jr. It would be very selfish for me to take the wisdom that you give me and let it sit right here. Like, it's all about the power of being able to take what Roy gives me and now help 5, 6, 7 thousand other kids or youths that went through what Roy and I went through, right? But now we can show them there is a path.
9: Absolutely. Right? Well, my thought is, what would have happened to me if my parents had mentors? If my dad had a mentor and to show him how to deal with what he went through as a kid, to process it, to how to healthily release things. What would my mom have gone through? What would that situation have been like? You know, they're both great people. They were just broken.
8: Amazing, man. So we're about to go rapid fire. I wrote a few rapid fire questions out.
9: Okay.
8: So we're going rapid fire.
9: Oh, here we go.
8: Roy, the best stage moment you've had as a speaker?
9: Being at the few conference and speaking on the stage that I snuck into and heard. And by chance, or higher power, whatever you believe, mine is a higher power, my mentor, by chance, was speaking at a conference in the same city the day before. So this time she sat in the audience as I spoke.
8: I love it. What's the best way for someone to give back to youths today?
9: Find kids who need someone in their life. There are a lot of kids who may have houses, but we don't have homes. So how many homeless kids do we have in our cities?
8: For the parent that's listening right now, that's like, I'm Roy's mother. How do they have that conversation with their kid? What's some advice you'd give to that parent?
9: Kids don't care if you're perfect. They just want you there. And they want you to love them, let them know you love them. And at the same time, get plugged into a school where they may be having a parent program or something so that you can learn from other parents. My dad is back in my life, my biological dad. It took 20 years to get him back in my life. I think that we're all chasers in life. We're all chasing something, a nicer title, a bigger house, you know, partner, whatever we're chasing. Yeah. My chase had always been to bring my family back together. Not my parents married, separate, they're better. But I wanted to be able to be in a room with my family. And so when I wrote my book, Homeless by Choice, I put a dedication page to each person, including my biological father. And I said to my biological dad, actually, forgive me, I put to my dad, I hope we can build a healthy relationship before it's too late. I read the entire page, threw it on social media. His girlfriend saw it, showed him, he calls me. At the time you call my business line, it would go to my cell phone, right? Not anymore. And I answered it and it was him. And I said, you dad? And he goes, yeah, it's me. I said, what do you want? He goes, I heard you wrote a book. I said, I did. He goes, I heard you put me in it. I said, I did, but like I changed your name so you can't sue me, right? Just in case, because like we don't have a relationship. He goes, that's not why I'm calling. So why are you calling? He goes, if you're serious about what you said, he goes, I'm ready. He goes, I'm so sorry. I will take the blame for everything. And I said, dad, I don't want you to take the blame, dad. I just wanted you to acknowledge what happened. I said, if you're serious, come to my book launch. It's next week in San Antonio. He showed up. So for the first time in over 20 something years, I'm on stage and I invited my siblings up first and then my mom and my stepdad. And I said, if he's willing, will my biological dad join us? And he comes on stage. And for the first time, I have this picture of my entire family. It would not have been possible if it wasn't for my mentors, if it wasn't for education, if it wasn't for my faith, if it wasn't for forgiveness. You know, here's the final thought and something that I adopted and I own. If people can hate for no reason in this world, I can love for no reason. And I love the kids that I serve. I love my family. I love what I do. I don't have to even know these kids for us to love them. So as a community, we need to love more than hate. And I think that's desperately needed right now in this world.
8: You always give me something. And that right there was extremely powerful. So much. I'm going to restate that or re-say that. If you can hate for no reason, then you can love for no reason at all, too. That was it right there.
9: People hate for no reason, and it's stupid. We got to love for no reason. Let's switch it.
8: Where can people find the book first and foremost?
9: You can go two places. My name, RoyWattisJr.com, or ImpactTruth.com, which is the name of my company. 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
8: Love you like a brother. Appreciate you, the words of wisdom, the mentorship that you're always providing. Most importantly, leading by example, man. Like, I appreciate you for just being present.
9: Thank you. I do my best. I'm human, but I do my best.
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8: Ladies and gentlemen, welcome to another exciting episode of Mick Unplugged. And today we're joined by a transformational speaker, an amazing coach, and an author who's dedicated to helping people uncover their true selves. Please join me in welcoming my guy, Mr. Rocky Garza. Rocky, how are you doing today, brother?
12: Man, I'm doing wonderful, Mick. Thank you so much for having me on the show.
8: Rocky, man, been a huge fan of yours. Wanted to tell you personally, thank you for being the human being that you are. You do so much good for corporations. You do so much good in your community that you're an example. And I'll just be honest, man, like I like following your lead on the example that you set. So I just wanted to personally tell you, thank you, bro.
12: Thank you. Thank you. I really appreciate that, Mick. I think it's something I am learning and I probably will the rest of my life. Two things. Number one is to say thank you. I tend to not want to say thank you, not because I don't appreciate it, because what that means that I might acknowledge that it's true. And I think oftentimes in our lives, our hesitation to accept a compliment isn't because we don't believe it. It's because of where the unknown that comes from, what if we do? And I think the second part of that is, you know, it's been a work in progress, just like you. It's taken decades to try to really hone in on what is that. And I'm just now, probably now more than ever, which I hope I get to say this for the rest of my life, now feel like I'm really dialing into what it is I can bring to the world that I can do that allows me to stay in my lane, to trust my gut, to do those things while simultaneously creating environments for other people to do the exact same thing, and recognizing that the overlap of the Venn diagram is so small if we'll stay in our lane that we can create a picture collectively that we could never just do by ourselves.
8: One of the things that I appreciate about you is something that you said and alluded to that I'm going to ask you to elaborate on. What I heard you say essentially is success doesn't happen overnight. And the reason, and I'm just going to say it, these are the words of Mick and Mick only, so don't yell at Rocky for saying this, but the reason that most people don't get the success that they're supposed to get is because at some point they stop along the way. What Rocky has done, he never quits. Doesn't matter the highest of highs or the lowest of lows, you never quit because that great win that you just had yesterday. And I don't know about you, Rocky, but I'm not in a spot where I can just like let last week's success be the end because my legacy, not financially, my legacy depends on the work that I'm going to continue to do. And so I'd love for you to elaborate on that. Just success doesn't happen overnight, bro.
12: No. Well, and I think not only does success not happen overnight, but success is not a destination. Like, I think that's why most individuals stop, or even you and I occasionally have the moment we think we should stop, or we think we might stop. Why? Well, because we are obsessed. And I say we, like collective human beings, in my experience, we are obsessed with the idea of arrival. That we think if we could get there, and if I can get there faster than you, then I could stop quicker than you, which means I could have more time to do what I want because I don't do what I want now. Therefore, if I could get to the place I could do what I want, then I would finally have arrived. And so we call that success. And I think there's a moment where if we allow ourselves to note that, to your point, the only thing that I can guarantee that happens tomorrow within my capacity of human understanding is the sun's going to go down tonight and it's probably going to come up tomorrow. And when we go to wake up tomorrow, everything you did today will either have been a block added to the home you are building, or it will have been a hammer to the block previously that will be gone. The reality of both what is possible and what is true is today. That's what present is. Present is all the possibilities of what could be and what is actually occurring. So I think if we can remove the idea of success from being singular, if we can remove it from destination, if we can remove it from the idea of this mountaintop, and if I could just get to that mountain, then the view there will be so great that will be so great after that view and your Cliff Bar and your sandwich and the photo you take and the Instagram you did, you're going to walk down the mountain, my guy. You're going to go back to the valley, and life is lived in the valley. But the valley's not sexy. The day-to-day is not sexy.
8: Ladies and gentlemen, you're going to get a glimpse into the conversations that Rocky has, the methodologies that he teaches, the principles that he provides for those that are around him. Rocky, where did this start?
12: Love, let me be very clear when it started. Love my mom, love my dad, love my grandparents, love my family, aunts, uncles, cousins, everybody who was a part of the process. And, okay, A-N-D, it's a very powerful word. And you can live a life where you have all of your material needs and recognize that there are many things in life that are missing. My parents got divorced when I was young, right before I turned two. Never lived with my dad growing up. Love my dad. Have the best relationship my dad today I've ever had. My mom's been married and divorced quite a few times, 4 or 5 times. So I went to 13 schools before I graduated high school. Most of those pre-seventh grade, because I moved in with my grandparents in seventh grade and I actually went to the same junior high and the same high school. So all those schools are happening pre-seventh grade. You know, I didn't realize the term first day of school didn't mean first day at a school until seventh grade. I didn't realize it was a time of year. I thought it was a phrase that we use because this is our first day at this school, which I was always confused why that seemed to happen for everybody else only once. And it seemed to happen for me 2 or 3 times. Right. And so I say all that again. This is not sad, not a sob story, not a woe is me. Like, I'm 41, been to a lot of therapy, have a lot of coaches. Like, I'm feeling okay today. And we're going to come back to that again. And, you know, where I sit today is both a result of every day stacked up over the last 41 years. And, you know, I think we all have a decision daily with work, with practice, not in isolation. We have a decision to say, will I make my past pain a mechanism to protect myself from people, or I use my past pain as a mechanism to propel myself in the direction of my purpose? And I think it's a question we have to ask. It's a question I have to ask myself daily, today, daily. Been married 16 years, got a 9-year-old, got a 6-year-old, good friends, a great community, spent a lot of time, effort, and energy building friendships. And I have to ask myself daily, the guy that gets on Instagram every day and says, you got this, let's go, let's do it. I have to ask myself daily, Rocky, why did you not express your feelings to your wife? Is it because you are trying to protect yourself because you're afraid if you're honest, she will leave like everyone else? Or are you going to express how you feel because you want to propel yourself in the direction of your purpose, which is to build a committed relationship with someone unlike anything you have ever physically witnessed in your own life? But that's a decision I have to make. That's a question I have to ask myself. No one else is responsible for that other than me. And so I think I look back on my life and go, why was it always so much easier to find value, worth, and fulfillment from strangers than it was from the people that I love most. Mm-hmm. Is that a problem with them? Or is that a result of my inactivity and my inability to allow myself to be present and fully show up without having the fear that they were going to run away? And I think all of those are parts and pieces of the questions we sort of have to ask ourselves, at least me regularly. Maybe for somebody else, you only have to do it quarterly. I tend to have to do it daily to go, what are those things? And so as I look back over my life, I graduated high school. I was going to go play football. Then I realized like right before I graduated, like, I don't even like football. I'm about to go do this for 4 more years. This is a terrible idea. And so then through a slew of events, and I'm going to junior college for a couple of years, and then I transferred to Texas A&M. I graduated from there. I went to a place out in East Texas called Sky Ranch. It's a summer camp for kids. And I worked there for 4 years. I came back to Dallas. I joined a pastoral staff at a church for about 4 years and did that. So I was in full-time ministry for about 8 years right out of college. Got offered a teaching pastor job in 2010. Big church, a few thousand people, said, hey, 26, one tattoo, faux hawk. You think you're God's gift to people? Why don't you teach 25 weekends a year? And I said, why don't we not do that? Because that sounds like a bad idea. And so I said, no. They said, what do you want to do? And I said, of course, I want to be a wedding photographer. And that was more like, it was a hobby my wife and I had. She had just quit her job. We just got married, had an apartment, no debt, no kids, one dog. Let's start a business. Why not? This is pre-Instagram. This is pre-Pinterest, pre-personal branding. Like, we got so lucky. So we rode that wave, sort of our entrance into entrepreneurship. And then I started this business about 11 years ago. We found out we were pregnant with our son. And, my wife said, if you could do anything for the rest of your life, what would you want to do? I would love to be a people expert. If I could marry my life experience, which is like the reality of what was, with 8 years of ministry, which is the reality of the deeply caring for the human being, for people. And at this point now, marry that with 15 or so years of entrepreneurship, or we'll call that business or commerce, right? If you could marry history and your past, and you could marry that with a deep care and desire for a human with the capacity to take that into the market to say, what then shall we do? If I could marry all those things together, if I could be an expert at anything, I'd want to be a people expert. How could I do that? And so a little over a decade ago, started coaching individuals and saying, hey, I had this business. Do you want one? They're like, oh, I'd love to have that. I was like, hey, I'll show you how. And inside I'm like, how are we going to show them how? Oh, no, it's never going to work. And you fast forward a decade and you go, I get methodologies and identity mapping, the confidence method, the influence appraisal, and all these sort of ways. And I think for me, what has helped me in all of that, Mick, is for me to say daily with my clients and every time I get on stage, I start every keynote the same. If you leave today knowing more about me than you know about you, then I failed you. I'm not going home with you. You're going home with you. So buckle in, do the work, show up for yourself. I guarantee you can leave here with something that might actually change your life. Let's get going.
8: Rocky, I love that, bro. And I want to unplug, no pun intended, a few things there. So, the moving, the first day of school, wow, like that's so wild. And to hear it from that perspective, because we all had Rockies growing up. Right. Like, we always had the kid that was here for the first part of the year and then not there the next part of the year. Maybe 3 years later, they're back for a little bit and then they're not there again. Did that make you sheltered? Did that make you, not that you didn't trust people, but it was more of, I don't need to get close because this is temporary. Right. Like, was that a rocky feeling?
12: Yeah. I realized about the age of 30 that I was very good at disclosure and very bad at vulnerability. I was very good at giving you what you thought was vulnerability, but for Rocky, it was simply disclosure. I could recount my story for the first probably 5 or 6, 7 years as a keynote speaker. No matter what keynote I gave, every keynote started the same. So I was born in 1983. I was born in Kansas. I only lived there for about a week. Came back to Dallas and I would recount my history because I felt like if I couldn't recount everything that occurred, I didn't have the credibility to be on a stage for you to hear what I had to say, because I didn't think I had the credibility or expertise in my credentials and or my resume, right? I always joke I'm the only corporate keynote speaker that's never had a resume. Why? Well, because that wasn't my life. My resume is not the certifications I have. Not knocking a certification. They're wonderful. Your boy didn't have any. Why? Because I didn't know that was a thing for me to do at the time when I should have or could have done it, because I was in survival mode. I was in disclosure mode. I was in tell the same thing you need to tell to make them go, man, that guy is open, while making sure you don't tell them anything because they will use it and they will get you. And so I think as the kid that moved around a bunch, a kid to go into school, like, vulnerability now is my number one personal value. It's one of the values in our organization, our business, not because Rocky's an expert at it. Because if I don't do that, I know what life will become. Because if I'm not committed to saying I create the opportunity to see and be seen by others, I will make sure you don't see me and I will absolutely see you. And I've lived that life before. And it was lonely and it was isolating. And as much as people in my life loved me and cared for me, it wasn't until I got married and had my own children that I like was at the same house for Christmas more than 1 year in a row. There was no such thing as tradition. There was no such thing as a space where you belonged. You just went where you were allowed.
8: One of the things I probably appreciate the most is the last thing that you were talking about in the first part of the story, which is, again, I'm going to interpret this. You went from vision to action to business. So you just said, I'm going to go do it, mm-hmm. right? Like you and your wife, hey, I'm going to go start mm-hmm. this business. You could have easily college degree, go work for someone, right? Go build up the skill. But the mentality that Rocky Garza has is, hey, I am the opportunity. So let's talk about that. How do you take vision and then put it into action?
12: Yeah, great question. Number one, and some of you are not going to like this answer. You start by recognizing that you're probably not the person that has the vision. So let's throw out a number, right? In your area, there's 100 businesses. Let's say every one of those businesses, at minimum, which we know is crazy, has 100 employees, right? So that's 10,000 people that are employed within 100 businesses. So out of 10,000, 100 of those are asked to be the visionary. You may not be the visionary. So the reason that you are stuck in inactivity is because you are attempting to be something that you were never made and designed to be because you think it will be sexier for you to be the person that has the vision. But out of 100 companies, and there's 100 employees, 99 of those are executors, integrators, is what their job is. And for whatever reason, there is a singular, maybe two if we're getting wild, people who have a vision, and their job is to empower and equip people to take said vision and then go execute it because they don't know how. Now, the difference between you and I in those instances is that we chose the path of most resistance, which was let's be visionaries and then figure out how in the world we're going to make it happen until we can make enough money to pay somebody else to actually do it for us because we realize we don't know what we're doing. And so like that's just a part of what we would call entrepreneurship, right? Now, we chose the path of most resistance. So for most leaders, it's identifying, why don't I back up a second? What is the path for you of least resistance? It is to let go of the mentality that you think you are supposed to carry a vision and discover how can you use your unique gifts and skills to execute the vision. Even inside your own organization, my job today is to take the vision we have to best highest use of Rocky's time and everything else somebody else should be doing. Not because I'm selfish, not because I'm arrogant, not because, oh, I think I'm somebody that I don't have to. You don't want me to be in charge of the schedule. You don't want me to plan the curriculum. You don't want me to create the most dynamic booklet we're going to need to really get you. You wouldn't get one. We wouldn't have a booklet. That's a bad use of my time because I'm not good at it. So I think for leaders to take a step back, number one, you don't own the vision. Now, if you're listening, you're a business owner and you do own the vision, you should ask yourself this question. Am I actually a visionary or do I just have a good idea? Two very different things. I know a lot of integrators who have great ideas, but they're not visionaries. An idea is something that we haven't done yet that's going to solve a problem. A vision is something that most people can't see that changes a generation. Which of those spaces do we want to be in? Not good or bad, not right or wrong. One is not better, one is not worse. What does it make you more valuable? One doesn't make you, don't put yourself on a chart comparing yourself apples to fish. It doesn't work.
8: Those that aren't going where they need to go, it's because you have a title. And that title usually is CEO, founder, president, insert the highest level for your company. You're not the visionary and you don't allow others to be that. The head of a certain department with a very nice title is not a visionary. But because of the title, they feel like that's their responsibility. But because you won't let that go and you feel like if it's not your idea, I love that you broke down the difference between idea and vision. Because it's not your idea, you're never going to let said employee or said vision happen. The biggest reason that most companies don't grow is because of that. You hold the title, but then you also hold all the cards and you won't play the hand.
12: I want you to imagine if you're a leader currently and ask yourself if visionary and integrator rubs the wrong chord with you. And you're thinking, don't tell me what I am, what I'm not. Let's give it an analogy sense because we all like a good analogy. CEO has a vision. Let's say they, in fact, are the visionary. Wonderful. CEO gets together with all their SLT, ELT, vice presidents, whatever your company calls it. And he casts the vision. Here's what I'm thinking. Here's what we're doing. Now, in that environment, that visionary is tasking all of you in that room to become architects. Go to your unique departments. Go to your areas. And draw, create, show them the plan. I'm talking CAD renderings, electrical, plumbing, where it goes, how it stays up, what's the foundational aspect. You've been given the vision, but your job in operations and sales and management and HR and people in training and development, your job is to go architect now the drawing for your people to execute on so that they can then go and say, let me get the plugs, let me get the wire, let me go find the electricians, but here's where it breaks down. You walk away from that meeting and you say, I'm now going to go to my team and I'm going to go be the designer. And I'm going to see if they can become the architect. Yet we've created a system of accountability, whether you're in Rockefeller Habits, you're in EOS, you're in pick whatever it is, the systematic way that you're going and you're approaching your business. Many of us, number one, aren't the visionary to begin with, and we're trying to cast vision and doesn't work. Let's assume that you are. I'm going to ask you to go ask your key leaders, the top 5, 6, 7 people in your circle. Are they leaving your office and trying to go be the designer next? Or are they leaving your office to go do their job, which is to go be the architect? I guarantee you, if you will skip that layer and go to your senior director level and ask them if their leaders are coming to them with plans or with thoughts, 90% of the time, if you have a problematic organization and you're not growing the way you think, it's because your leaders leave the meeting with you. They go into a meeting and they take your plan, your dreams, they turn it into their own dreams and their own way. They're not actually building plans. So your directors have no idea what to do, and the lack of communication, the lack of lateral leadership, and so on. So I could not agree with you more that we want to hold the cards because we think it's going to make us important, when we have to ask ourselves, are we willing to play the hand? Because ultimately we're trying to win the game.
8: How important is creating a winning culture for an organization? Again, these are the words of Mick and Mick only. I see so many times where it's on to the next project, on to the next task, on to the next problem. And as entrepreneurs, we get in that grind because that's who we are. But remember, everyone on your team isn't an entrepreneur. That's why they work with you, right? So I learned early on to celebrate wins for my team. Even if I'm not a person, like, honestly, I don't need to celebrate a win. Like, my thing is, if I'm in the game, I'm supposed to win. However, the game isn't about me. The win is never about me. And so if I didn't celebrate that and create winning cultures and create even small situations where people can get the confidence to win, right? Like, I personally think that's problem number two with most businesses. Again, I don't care the size. I can go to another Fortune 5 company where the mentality is on to the next one. But the companies that celebrate small success usually have a much better culture.
12: Yeah, totally. Let's go back to our phrase earlier. Culture is not what you pontificate, it's what you tolerate. That's Rocky's fancy word because I like rhyming. Culture is not what you say it is. It's what behavior you allow. Now, I think in order for us to sort of go to that place, let's redefine the definition of tolerance, meaning what do we tolerate? Because I think oftentimes we default to tolerance is the lowest, least common denominator. What will I tolerate? That's the least amount of effort. Well, I've never been inside a thriving organization. And I'm not talking about just top line revenue. I'm saying thriving culturally, community driven, giving back. People want to be there. A low attrition, high retention. Pick a category that we want to say we measure a company's success. I've never been to one that was doing that, where what they tolerated was the bare minimum. What they tolerated was excellence. Is celebration tolerated, or is celebration the level of tolerance by which we expect? See, I think we can even take the same word and it's the way we use it to go, we don't tolerate that, or we only tolerate. Oh, wait, all of a sudden, one just became terrible and negative and the other one just became empowering. Hey, just so you know, we're an organization that we absolutely tolerate celebration. We tolerate excellence. We tolerate meeting our metrics. We tolerate daily behavior, daily activity. We only tolerate you being on time. That's what we do here. We expect you to join us in that because this is not just who we say we are. You should be able to tell by the actions of people in our organization, this is exactly what we do. And so I think so often in times, to your point, we go to places and we go on to the next one. Let's get to the next thing. All right, we crushed that project. What's the next project we have to do? And in all of that, I'm not wanting to slow us down at all. I love a good metric, a KPI. What gets measured gets accomplished. I mean, we've heard a million times, you can go see 1,000 memes on it today. We understand that. And A-N-D, not but, get rid of that word. A-N-D is the third or fourth time I've spelled that word out for us today. If you're listening, I hope you caught on here. And do I check the box of tucking my kids in bed because they have to go to sleep? Or do I only tolerate the behavior in myself that is to lay in bed with my son? to tell him how proud I am, to remind him that his father loves him. And no matter what happens, dad is always going to be in your corner, because that's the behavior for myself that I will tolerate nothing less. One of those says, good night, son, go to bed. One says, this is the level by which I operate because I will tolerate nothing less in my life. And I use an example about kids or family or wherever you are in your

0: than your why.
1: Yeah. Yeah. I have, and probably will up until this point, spent my life discovering who am I? Why does it matter? And is it of any importance? Am I unique? Has anybody decided that uniqueness was valuable? And can I do anything with that uniqueness? On repeat, again and again and again and again and again. Over the last 40 plus years or so, I have begun to realize the answer to that is yes. I am unique. Not better, not worse, not actually even on a scale related to any other human being. There is no one in the world like me. And. And I am equally valuable to every other person on earth. And they are as equally valuable to me. If I can utilize my life, my past, my history, my current day experiences, my future vision, the love of people in my life, if I can use that such that I can not only continue to discover that for myself, but lead people to the place to get in front of the mirror and see that they are unique, to remind them that it is good, not just true, that's confirmation, good affirmation, and allow them to take any step towards creating good in the world because of how they were made, designed, and created. That's a really, really good use of my time. And that starts with my kids. That starts with my wife. That starts with me. And if by chance I get to do that professionally, what an incredible life I've lived.
0: Ladies and gentlemen, he has been Rocky Garza. Rocky, brother, I appreciate you more than you know. Where can people follow, find you? What's new that Rocky has coming up or going out?
1: Yeah, absolutely. You can follow me on we're on all platforms, Instagram, Facebook, TikTok, LinkedIn, YouTube. It's just at Rocky Garza. Look for the bald guy with big eyebrows. There's not a lot of Rockies out there that look like me and Mick. So find us. We'll be out there in that space. And then if you're looking to just how you can get engaged in what we're doing outside of just a regular follow, you can go to rockygarza.com/confidence. 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And we go through that on a monthly basis, free of charge to you. And we'd love to have you at that with us. 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
0: We need to make that happen. So much so, Rocky, I'm going to go on and choose one that I'm actually going to attend. And maybe I'll invite a couple of people to come with me. So if you want to go with me to a Rocky Garza event, live and in person, with the man, the myth, the legend, Rocky Garza himself, message me, Rocky Garza, and I'm going to select two people and we're going. How about that?
1: Let's go. Man, I'd love that, man. I'd be honored. I'd be honored.
0: No, I'm going to be the honored one. Like, that's going to happen. That is totally going to happen. Rocky, appreciate you, man. I'm going to reach out in the morning and make sure your knees feel good. Your Achilles is still intact.
1: Thank you.
0: Because,
1: yeah,
0: you know, I did that same thing and I tore an Achilles and I was like, okay, I'm not 25 anymore.
1: That's right. That's right. Well, I'm just going to keep playing and remind myself that I'm also not 25. So your boy's not trying to do anything fancy. I'm going to go with the easy layup or the nice free throw shot outside of that. Hey, I'll get to the end of the court when I get there.
0: That's what you say. And then you're going to get challenged. You're going to feel good, right? You're like, oh, I got the juice. I still got it. And then
1: hey,
0: you're
1: listen,
0: gonna say,
1: hey,
0: I still got, oh.
1: That's right. That's right. Score. So, yeah. So I'll just keep my mind. Hey, Rocky, you got no juice, my boy. You got no juice. Just be a human. Just do that instead.
0: Rocky, I love you, brother. It means
1: appreciate
0: the world
1: you,
0: to
1: sir.
0: Have you break
1: Thank you so much.
0: Today.
1: Thank you. Appreciate
0: you got it.
1: It.
0: For all the viewers and listeners, remember, your because is your superpower. Go unleash it.
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3: Ladies and gentlemen, welcome to another exciting episode of Mick Unplugged. And today we have a dynamic force in the sports industry. He's a former Marine and Army veteran. He's a current NFL agent and the founder of Forever Athlete Management. With a relentless drive and commitment to excellence, he represents top-tier athletes, guiding them to success on and off the field. Please welcome my guy, someone who's turned into one of my best friends in the world, the tenacious, the visionary, the dedicated, Mr. Damian Knight. Damian, how you doing, brother?
4: Man, I'm good. Thank you for having me on today.
3: Dude, I appreciate the human being that you are. Like, I've learned so much about you, like, obviously through social, following your path, but then just, you're just an overall great dude, man. And like, I just appreciate you for being the dude that you are. I want to start with your military background.
4: I wouldn't trade it for anything else, right? It taught me a lot of lessons. I joined super young. Like, I graduated high school at 16 years old, thought the military was my way out. You know, I had to get out of town. So joined the Marine Corps and early on got identified to be part of this like nuclear reaction team where, you know, I had to go through this big selection and everything was super, a lot of red tape to get into, like realistically, right? Made me grow up really quick, especially for a 17-year-old kid, you know, and then very quickly was put in charge of people and assets and seeing things that people only see in movies. And it was awesome. I feel like it made me mature a lot quicker than my peers. You know, I would go back home on leave and I'm 18 years old telling people to be careful and be responsible and this and that. And all they're thinking about is the party on Friday night or whatever. Right. So I made a lot of really good friends, lifelong connections there at my first duty station in South Georgia. And then I had a couple options of where to go after. And California popped up as one. And I was like, man, I've never been more west of like Mississippi at this point in my life. So I was like, let's do it, man. Jumped in, ended up getting stationed in 29 Palms, California. I always told people it's in the middle of nowhere, but in the middle of everything. You know, everything in life is what you make of it. And I was about 2 hours from Vegas, 2.5 hours from LA, 2.5 hours from San Diego. So if you wanted to do something, you were in the prime location. You know, one thing that I did early on was take in a lot of guidance and leadership from everyone. I just wanted to learn. I volunteered for literally everything, even the things that going back, I wish I wouldn't have volunteered for. I learned a lot and was able to develop myself as like kind of a servant leader. And that's something that I transition into this NFL space of like, how can I best lead these high level athletes that they don't always have it all together, right? So they need that mentorship and that guidance and that what's next planning. And that's what I feel the military was able to help me really transition into the space.
3: I appreciate that so much, man. Like I said, you know, I'm definitely thankful for the service that you put in and more importantly, the servant leadership that you have, right? To not let it stop there. But I want to unpack something you just said, man. So you graduated at 16?
4: I had a mission. My mission was to get out of town, right? So I went to my guidance counselor my junior year of high school, and I was like, how do I get out of here? And they're like, well, if you want to, you could take night school, right? So I was going to school normal, like 9 to 4 o'clock every day, whatever it was. And then I would go work. I had a job. I was working at Zaxby's. I was working there from about 5 to 8 every day. And then I would leave there and go to the technical college in town and take school with adults that were trying to get their GEDs. I was taking like a couple extra English classes and math classes just to check the boxes. And I ended up graduating with like a 2.7 GPA, but I got out of there, man. It was a super busy senior year. You know, everybody has these stories of their senior year, how wild and crazy it was, man. Mine was, I started grinding right away. I was trying to get out of town.
3: All right. So now let's fast forward to, you're now officially out of the military. What led you to the path of sports agency life?
4: There was like multiple things that kind of led me into this path. And, you know, I got out of the Marine Corps, didn't know what I wanted to do with my life, but I knew how to shoot guns, right? So I started working at these gun ranges and at gun stores, just trying to make it make sense. After about 4 or 5 months, I was like, man, I need to be back in the military in some capacity. So I joined the Florida Army National Guard to try to become a Green Beret, actually. I went through this thing called a Special Forces Readiness Evaluation, where I actually got selected through this process to be able to continue training. And then I started college kind of simultaneously, definitely bit off a little more than I could chew. It was great, man. I started playing rugby in college, doing all this stuff. I was in probably the best shape of my life, trying to do all these things at one time. And I remember I was working at a gun store. I ended up meeting an athlete who played for the Jacksonville Jaguars, who's now actually one of my best friends. And I just kind of seen how he was treated by agents along the way and kind of like forgotten about here and there. And it reminded me of the military and all those times where I was forgotten about or kind of treated like a number when I knew, like, hey man, I'm the guy. Like, why are you treating me like a number? You know? Yeah. And so I wanted to take that and apply it, you know, hey, how can I help these guys? You know, during COVID, I went and I was actually a contractor for the Department of State as a sniper. There was nothing else to do. The world was shut down. So let me go make some money. And I did that for a while. I actually got stuck in Afghanistan because flights quit happening. I was supposed to be there for 3 months, ended up being there for like 7.5, 8 months. Came back, met my wife. After that, man, she kind of convinced me to start my first business doing security consulting and teach people to shoot. And obviously it was easy. It was a lot of fun. I was able to do all the stuff I liked from the military, but leave all the stuff I hated behind. And ended up teaching like a handful of NFL players. It started becoming a trend. It wasn't just one NFL player who would complain about their agent. It was, you know, this guy and this guy, or maybe they wouldn't complain directly, but they'd be like, hey man, this guy's tripping. You know, like he's got to figure this out. And I'd be like, you know, just kind of take notes. I didn't really ask many questions. I was just taking notes. And finally asked one of my friends, like, hey, do you think I should do this? He's like, oh, 100%, man, you kill it. And I was like, all right, when you hear that from someone in the space, you just got to, you know, Jesus, take the wheel. You got to do it, man.
3: Yeah.
4: And so talked to my wife about that too. It was a really big decision. And she was like, yeah, you can do anything you put your mind to. She's a rock star, man. Like without her, who knows where I'd be. And I went back to school, got my master's degree and, you know, went through the process to become an agent, which I did not do nearly enough research for.
3: Tell us about that process. What is that process like?
4: You have to have a master's degree or better, like a terminal degree. So like a lawyer, doctor, or something of that nature. And then you go through this application process, which opens up every January. And they make it sound like it's just a normal job application. You know, you pay your fee and that's it. But then you open it up and it's like 160 pages. And you're like, what am I getting myself into? I feel like I was back in the military about to try to go for top secret security clearance. You know, you fill this thing out and it's asking you for references and everything you did. And a lot of jobs I've had, I've like let people know like, hey, I'm going to put you down as a reference. There was no way in my head I thought the NFL was going to reach out to every single reference I put down. And I started getting called from Marines that I hadn't talked to in 10 years that were like, hey, bro, why did the NFL just call me? And I was like, oh, no. So I started like backtracking, trying to get everybody up and let them know. Anyways, you do this application in January. It's due by February. And then they go like radio silent. You don't hear anything from them at all until about May. And then all of a sudden, they're like, hey, man, congratulations, you're eligible to take the test. And they send you, you have all these materials that are sent to you. And I remember looking at it through the same lens I did in the military, which is when I was given information, I would just memorize it.
3: Yeah.
4: But this was like 700 pages and I had 2 months and I was like, oh no, I can't memorize this. And I thought I was going to, I told my wife, I was like, I'm going to sit right here every night when the kids go to bed, I'm going to memorize a couple pages. And I opened it up and I closed it right back and I slid it aside. I was like, you know what? We have a seminar in a couple months. They'll teach me everything I need to know. I just trusted the process, man. And I really didn't open the book at all until I went to that 5-day seminar. And you go to the seminar and, you know, they're teaching you so much information. So basically you go to the seminar like 7 or 8 every morning until about 5 p.m. And then what I was doing from 5:30 p.m. until midnight was studying all the information they just taught us. And I did that for 5 days. On the 6th day, you take the test. I was hearing all these horror stories about people, because if you fail it the first time, you can take it again in a year. Fail it the second time, you have to come back in 5 years. I'm hearing horror stories. There was a lady in our class who's like, this is my 4th time taking the test. You know, and I'm no mathematician, but I'm over here crunching the numbers.
3: That's a life journey right there, right?
4: And I was like, what do you do for a living? She's like, I'm an attorney. And I was like, oh no. I was like, if an attorney can't pass this, and this is like a very law heavy book, I was like, this is a wrap. I remember I called my wife after the test, because the biggest thing people tell you is they time out. They lose track of time because the questions are too dense. You have basically 3 minutes a question. You know, when I did my average time at the end of this, I finished it in about 40 seconds a question. And I called my wife and I was like, hey, I finished. And she was like, oh no, how was it? And I was like, I definitely failed. Like, there's no way I finished that quickly and people are struggling with time unless I misinterpreted every single question. And I really think the thing that helped me the most is that I wasn't an attorney. So I didn't read too deeply into every single question. And like, I'm very good at, for my time in the military, they give you a mission and you have to sift through a lot of BS, you know, to find out what you actually have to do as a unit. So it's the same thing. I just went through, and it may be a 1,000 word question that you're only looking for 8 words, you know? And so like, I'm pretty good at skimming that and finding what I needed. And you take this test in July and you don't even find out. Again, it goes silent until October. So I finally got the call in October that I passed and hit the ground running, man. Never looked back.
3: I love that, man. I love what you just said about, you know, you just answered the question. And to me, that correlates in life too, because a lot of times people, I think they feel like they need to give you more words than are actually needed, or they need to paint a picture that isn't there. But most of the time, we just want the answer, right? Like, I don't need Damien to talk to me for 20 minutes when he could have just said 5 words and I could have got to where I'm going, right? And I think that's where people miss, and especially leaders. Sometimes your team just needs the answer. Sometimes they just need the vision. Sometimes they just need to say, hey, we're going over here, so that they know, all right, we're going over there.
4: Correct.
3: So going back to that test really quick, like, what's, for the common person, what's something on that test, without like going through a question, but what's something that as a sports agent, you have to know that most people don't think that you have to know, or a rule that you have?
4: You know, like, one thing that people probably don't associate with sports agents having to know is like the benefits, like health benefits that players get, right? So obviously you expect us to know money. You expect us to know contract values, that kind of thing, because that's negotiation. But what we also have to know is, if a player gets hurt because of an injury, how do you guide them through that process, right? What does their medical recovery look like? It's not always as easy as the player is going to get help by the team. They could get released by the team and need 1, 2, 3 opinions, go on workman's comp. Now we have to navigate that state's workman's comp on top of the NFL's processes.
3: Talk to us about getting your first couple of clients. Like, I know you had some friends that asked for advice and this and that, but then when ink has to go to paper, it becomes a little bit different.
4: Right? 100%. Part of my initial thought process was like, hey, I know all these guys and they're coming up on contract years and they trust me. Like, we're boys. They're about to sign with me. This is going to be awesome. It's going to be a slam dunk. And that was just not the case. I go through, I become an agent. I'm texting all my friends like, hey, man, I made it. And they're like, cool. Like, are you going to work for a big agency? And I was like, well, you know, I reached out to a couple, and I'm not going to name them, but like, their morals and ethics just didn't align with mine, right? Mm. So for that reason, I actually met someone else through the process of becoming an agent. We started our own agency together, right? So I have a business partner in this whole thing, Jeffrey Poe. I was like, nah, man, I'm going to do my own thing. And almost every player would be like, oh, that's bold. And I'd be like, oh, what do you mean? They're like, well, how about I make a call and you can work with my agent? And I'm like, oh man, like, what am I getting my hands into? You know, I'm like, no, man, I trust myself. I know the process. Like, I'm going to kill it. None of those players signed with me, but I will say that those players would check in on me through the process. They'd ask me, they'd, you know, tell me about certain athletes that maybe aren't even in the NFL. They never made it, but it was their friends, so they could kind of connect me with them. But largely, man, connecting with these athletes, it's like online dating. You're sliding into DMs. You watch. So, you know, The Office now is, you know, Saturday watching a football game. And then you see a player who looks flashy and fast and you look up his stats and then you turn around and you read every report that's ever been written. And then you find him on Instagram and you go, hey, man, you looked really good on Saturday. You know, like, I love the way that you attacked the ball. Would you like to talk? You know, and it's like, it's really hit or miss. And obviously it's a little bit more in depth than that, but that's really what it feels like. You'll have players that, you know, they leave you on read and it kind of hurts your heart a little bit. You're like, man, I thought I put a lot into that message. And then you have players that'll immediately hit you back, or you have players that'll never, ever even open the message because they have so many followers, you get lost in the mix. You know, I got really fortunate. I guess it's a mixture of being fortunate and having a drive that a lot of other people don't. Last year, October came around and they're like, hey, this counts as one of your years, you know, being certified. You only have 3 years to sign somebody or you expire. And I'm like, oh, I'm getting somebody year one. That was my whole goal. I'm getting somebody. And so I went through and started looking at every team across America, hopefully like thinking that I could get someone in Florida. That we got someone at FAMU, luckily. But like outside of that, man, Florida's untouchable for me. I'm over here in Mississippi, Auburn, the Carolinas, you name it. You know, I was able to collectively as an agency, we signed over 10 people in year one. You know, we were able to get 9 people into the NFL in year one. Out of those people, of the ones that I directly was kind of like the lead agent on, 2 of them stuck in the NFL. So I had 2 players stick in the NFL year one. And the other ones, we all got 2 or 3 tryouts for. So it's not like they had one opportunity. We were able to provide them all the opportunity, which is really our job at the end of the day. You know, I can't play football for you. You know, unfortunately, I wish I could, man. If I could, I'd be in a different tax bracket because I'd be out there.
3: I love that. So which one of you came up with the name of the agency? So Forever Athlete Management.
4: That is a good question, man. We had a list, a laundry list of about 100 names, and we hated every single one of them. And so instead of just like throwing them away, I started making logos. Like sometimes you have to see it, and nothing was sticking, man. Like nothing. And I was sitting on the couch one day, just got done playing with my daughter. I just had a beer and I was sitting there and I was like, what am I doing here? Like, what is this agency about? And the biggest thing is I don't want a player to ever think like we're going to ditch them. Like, hey, you used to be a guy and now we're going to forget about you. Like, no, I want to help you through retirement. Even if you had 1 year in the NFL or 10 years in the NFL, I want to see you succeed afterwards too. Right. And so I was sitting there and I was like, forever. And I just got stuck on the word forever. One of my boys hit me up. He texted me. He's like, hey, fam, what's up? And I was like, fam. I was like, hold on, forever. And I just sat there and finally I sent it to my partner and he was like, nah, man, that ain't it. And I was like, what do you mean? Like, this is crazy. Like, this is so good. And the next day he called me up. He's like, hey, man, I was thinking about that. Like, I actually think you're onto something. And so I made the logo up and, you know, put it on a website and we were like, oh, man, this is it. This is, you know, because it just is who we are. Like, cool, it's cool branding, right? But also, like, we treat every player like you are family. And that's not just being corny. Like, I know about your mom, your dad, your sister.
3: I love that. And I actually was going to ask you, which is a great segue, because on the podcast, we talk about your because, right? That thing that's deeper than your why, like your true purpose. And so when I see FAM, right, Forever Athlete Management, I'm like, Damon's got a because somewhere around there, whether it is family, whether it is legacy, there's a because somewhere. So this is the right opportunity for me to ask, what's your because, brother?
4: I don't think I've ever heard it worded that way. And I love that, though. Like, what is the because? And again, like, because I don't want to see guys get left behind. I don't want to see guys get forgotten about. And you hear this statistic of your NFL players 3 years after the NFL are broke. And I realize that the NFL doesn't require us to make them have a financial advisor. That's kind of crazy to me. So I don't require you to. However, I highly, highly, highly recommend it. And we've already vetted a handful of them. So I make you vet them as well as part of the process. You want to join FAM, you're joining and you have to like kind of abide by what we are going with, right? Our system. I just don't want any of these guys to call me 3 years after the NFL and go, man, you got a job because I'm broke. I need something, right? I don't want them to feel trapped.
3: So you told us a little bit about what it's like being an agent. Talk to the common folk like me about these contracts, right? Because we see these 5-year, I mean, now I'm going to outdate myself now. 5-year, $200 million probably isn't even surface level anymore for a lot of these folks. But you see these big numbers. And then we always hear, yeah, but you got to go back to the guarantee because that's what the real contract is. So talk to the common folk about what these contracts really are, What do you look for when you go to negotiate? And then from a player's perspective, what are some things that they should be looking for in these contracts too?
4: Yeah, so that's a good point. You know, when you talk about guarantees, and in reality, you know, talking to the common people, if you take someone who's been in real estate, right? When someone has been in real estate and they go to sell their house, or someone who hasn't been in real estate and they go to sell their house, what they're going to do is they're going to look at comps in the area. How much did my neighbor sell his house for? How much was my house sold for in the past? And what does the current market look like, right? It's kind of the same thing with players. Cool. So I got a wide receiver who has these stats and he played in these years. Let me look at every other receiver who is similar in height and weight and shape and play size and the years that they played and see how much that guy got, you know? Okay. So now we have our comparison amount. And a lot of people, they'll look at it as like, hey, the Jacksonville Jaguars, they were offering me $1 million, right? But no guarantee. You know, or we'll say like the LA Chargers, they were going to give me $2 million with $1 million guaranteed. At face value, you look at it as, all right, well, if I go there, it's double the amount. And the total amount of Jacksonville is guaranteed in LA, right? Which is great, you would think. But now, dial back a little bit, we have to look at the tax rate for those cities, right? And where are you playing your games? Because a lot of people don't understand, you don't just get taxed for the state you're in. You get taxed for every single city you play in. And so if I'm on a West Coast team, I'm probably playing a little more on the West Coast, and we know those tax rates are higher, right?
3: Versus the entertainment tax in California,
4: right? Yeah, man. Yeah. And so a lot of the times when you look at those West Coast contracts, it will be a lot higher for that reason. And people are like, oh, he must just be a better player. It's like, no, in order to be there, he needed more money to survive. I would say that's kind of one thing to look at, but the guarantee is always the biggest thing. You could look at a contract and say, you know, you're getting a 3-year, $5 million contract, but 4 is guaranteed. That's awesome, you know? Or you could get that same 3 years at the same location for $15 million, but none is guaranteed. You have to really ask yourself, what do I think I'm going to get, right? So if it's not guaranteed, there's probably incentives. Right. Well, we'll keep it with wide receivers. Maybe he has to have X amount of touchdowns or X amount of first downs, or he has to, you know, have 1,000 yards receiving every year to get $1 million bonus, like whatever it is. And it's not just betting on yourself. A lot of players will be like, man, I'll bet on myself. I'm the best. It's great that you're willing to bet on yourselves, but you have to look at this whole thing as a business now. And they're bringing in other receivers with similar incentives, you know, and then the coaches know the incentives. So sometimes, you know, in certain situations, quarterbacks or whoever will try to help you with that incentive. There's a lot that goes into it, man. And I would say one of the other big things to look at, and, you know, it's back on that guarantee thing, is when you're looking at a guarantee, things are guaranteed regardless of skill, injury. And if you're a guy who's had a bunch of injuries and you can get a guarantee that says, hey, even if I re-tear the same ACL I've torn 3 times, I'm guaranteed a couple million, maybe it's worth you taking some off the top to have guaranteed generational wealth. Yeah, I think it's funny that when you get into this industry, and this isn't with everybody, but when you get into this industry and you're talking to a player about $5 million, and they're like, man, that's not much money.
3: I have another question. I'm going to ask it and tie it to the real world for a second. Okay. So let's just say I'm a salesperson and I get hired and, you know, they tell me I'm going to make $65,000, $70,000 a year. With incentives and bonuses, I could make $100,000. And I bust my butt and I go, I'm the number one salesperson. I make $100,000. Next year, they hire someone else and they give them a base that starts at 100. And then now all of a sudden they're making 150, but I'm still the best salesperson out there and I can only make $100,000. So now I'm going to tie that scenario to the sports world. How do you deal with the ego, right? So you sign someone or someone signs this year and they're the number one highest paid wide receiver. Well, then 6 months later, another team signed somebody and now they're the highest paid wide receiver. You've got that ego to deal with a lot with athletes. How do you manage that ego?
4: That's kind of twofold. So one, when we're going through our process of finding athletes, we try to really screen for that, you know, and that's hard because sometimes it'll come out later in life, right? But we really try to screen for that and like really do a lot of character evaluation on our players. But I would say if I was faced with that situation, you just have to be honest with the player. Be like, look, you were the best. Now you have to prove that you're the best again because you're currently under a contract. You signed, right? You know, if you compare it to the national debt, unfortunately, our debt keeps growing, right? So the budget for the NFL keeps growing every single year. And so that debt that America has, things are going to adjust according to that debt, what percentage people are taking of it. It's the same thing with a salary cap, right? Every year that salary cap grows, you were already locked in, right? You're locked into whatever it is. And so now this player can get a larger percentage. So it's really about how do we look at this in the future and make sure you're the highest paid again. So in order to do that, you have to swallow your pride for, you know, whether it's 1 year, 2 years, 3 years, right? And go out there and show why you're better than him every single year. You know, show why you deserve to make more than him every single year. So when that day does come, it's not even a question of if he's there, if he's lost a step, if he's worth the money. They're going to be throwing the money at you. Yeah, the ego may be there and then be like, hey, man, screw that. Release me. I got to go somewhere else. But the reality of it is a lot of times, even if you get released by that team because you feel this is a personal attack, when another team picks you up, they're picking up the same contract.
3: For everybody that's listening, what Damian is saying is keep working, right? Like let your work be your work. A lot of times we start thinking about or comparing to others. At the end of the day, if you're good at what you do, again, I don't care what industry you're in, what position you're in, I don't care what you do. If you are good at what you do, people notice. But it's the moment that you stop and you want to compare or you want to complain, people notice that too. People notice the work and people notice the not work as well.
4: Yeah. And everybody's at a different point.
3: What do you look for in the athletes you're bringing on?
4: It's kind of a revolving door, right? Like it's constant. But I would say for me personally and as an agency, what we value, right? And I'll say it time and time again, and some people take it the wrong way, but when you really unpack it and understand what I'm saying, it's a good thing. So what I look for are great people who are good football players, because you can take a great person who's good at football and make them better at football, right? That is very possible. But if you have a person who's a great football player, they're a killer on the field, but they're not a good person, it's a lot harder to make that adjustment and make a character adjustment at 23, 25, 26 years old, right? And I'm not saying that's not something I'm willing to do. I'm willing to help mentor and guide you and try to develop you, but some of those people don't want it. Hey, I am the guy. I'm the best corner in the NCAA. I don't need to be a better person, right? Like that's kind of the attitude you'll get. The reason that I'm looking for those great people is because, for example, a guy like Swayze Bozeman, right, who played college football for 7 years, right? 2 years in junior college, 5 years at Southern Mississippi, had some injuries along the way. Such a great guy and a high work ethic that we knew once he gets his foot in the door, they're not letting him go. Like we just knew that. And the thing is, like when I went to the AFC championship game and I'm down on the field and I was meeting the linebackers coaches and defensive coordinators, they're like, Swayze Bozeman, that is one of the best people I've ever met. You know, and that's what I want to hear, right? He's obviously in the room for a reason still, right? But he's one of those people when there's an optional linebackers meeting, he may be the only person who shows up. And that goes a long way. And if you're one of those guys with an ego or a chip on your shoulder and you don't show up to that, like you said, people will notice when you don't show up just as much as they'll notice you do show up, you know, and sometimes even more. They'll be like, man, he didn't show up to this meeting today. You could have been there 29 days out of 30 of the month. And you miss that one day, and everybody in the office is going to talk about the one day you didn't show up. That's what we look for, man. And a lot of the times, everything else follows after that, right? You find this person who's a great person, someone who is receptive to criticism, right? And I just keep it real with these guys.
3: So for the athlete that's listening or watching this podcast, why Forever Athlete Management? Why FAM? Why should they choose you?
4: You know, you have over 1,000 agents as of this year. I don't know the exact number, but it's between 150 and 200 agents actually have people on a roster. That's it, right? So we're looking at about 20% of agents actually have someone somewhere. And if you look at myself and my partner, we have 5 people in the NFL. So it's not like, hey, we accidentally got a guy on the practice squad. Like, no, what we're doing is working, right? And we're going to keep building. And the thing is, why we're different is I'm never going to give an athlete and intern's phone number, right? Or a secretary. You're always going to be able to get a hold of me, my business partner. We have another guy who does just endorsements, another guy who just does PR, and you'll have all of their cell phone numbers. You're going to have the guy's cell phone numbers, right? It's never going to be, oh, can I take a message? Like, no, you're getting a hold of somebody, right? And that's no matter how big we get. So again, I say we've been growing. So we have guys we're doing NIL for in college, and we have our pros. We even have one in the UFL now. Like we are getting everywhere quick. And so we brought in another agent who's actually NFL and NBA certified, right? So eventually there's going to be an NBA branch of FAM as well. And that's what we intend to keep doing. As we get more athletes, we're bringing in more agents that are like-minded to keep that ratio high. So you always have someone you can reach out to and you never get lost in the mix.
3: I love that, brother. Any final words of wisdom for the people?
4: Man, I guess if there are any other athletes out there listening to this, what I would say is the money's going to come. Don't get so wrapped up in the money now. If you focus on your education and you focus on your development, your personal development on and off the field, the money is going to come.
3: Where can people find and follow my guy, Damian Knight?
4: Yes, I'm on Instagram, NFL_agent_Damian Knight, as well as Forever Athlete Management. That's our @. We're also on X as Fam Agency. And yeah, if you guys want, you can shoot me a DM. If you have any questions, I'm an open book. And yeah, our website is foreverathletemanagement.com.
3: Athletes, slide into his DMs.
4: Yeah.
3: Slide into his DMs. He's ready.
4: Yes, sir.
3: Man, I appreciate you for taking time. I know how busy you are and I know how hectic your schedule is. So it means the world to me that you took some time to spend with us, man. So I appreciate you, brother.
4: Yeah. No, again, I appreciate you having me on here and I look forward to going back and watching this.
3: You got it, man. And for all the viewers and listeners, remember, your because is your superpower. Go unleash it.
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15: 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And now, the Reverend Jesse Jackson.

0: Hey, everybody. Keep Hope Alive with Santita Jackson. Let's talk about a couple of topics, really more than one, more than a couple. But the two main topics today, the grand jury's decision in the Nolan Wells case and the surging candidacy of Florida's State Representative Angie Nixon and the financial support she's not receiving from the Democratic establishment. It is stunning. But not really, and we need to talk about that today. Of course, we'll be talking with Congressman Jonathan Jackson, who just returned from the United Nations General Assembly. He and his colleague, Congresswoman Pramila Jayapal, have been at the forefront, along with other members of Foreign Relations, the Foreign Relations Committee. They have been pushing for the lifting of the embargo against Cuba. And if you looked at any of the proceedings at the United Nations, the Global South, people of color all over the world are really infuriated by this embargo and the impact that it's having. Indeed, it is read as an act of war, while the administration is now talking about having boots on the ground. You know, this expansionist policy to overtake this hemisphere is something that is about 60, 70 years old. It's something that was plotted out some time ago. That having been said, 60, 70 years later, the people have made another decision about colonialism. So we're going to be talking with the congressman about that. But first up, let's talk about Florida's State Representative Angie Nixon. She shocked the world just a few weeks ago when she won the Florida Democratic nomination for the U.S. Senate. Alex Vindman raised more than $16 million, while she raised under $1 million, and yet she finished 10 points ahead of him. Now, this is the rub here. She won by 12 percentage points, 12. And he was shocked, and he came out and he said, okay, I will support the nominee. I will go with the will of the people. He didn't say that. He didn't say go with the will of the people, but he said I would go with the nominee. Okay. Now, when you raise $16 million, let me just kind of tell you how this kind of works. This is what I learned from Reverend Jackson's presidential campaigns, because they were after Reverend, who did not raise a lot of money, but he did something more important than raising money. He raised voters. He registered more people to vote than any person in the history of the Republic. That is still true. And they wanted to make sure that those voters were not going to go anywhere. But remember, what Reverend Jackson was also doing was pulling people of color, black people of color, the LGBTQ plus community, all of these people into the political process. This was not even 10 years, not even 20 years after the signing of the Voting Rights Act when he ran the first time. And so we still didn't have a seat at the table. And the expectation was, A, Republicans wrote us off, Democrats took us for granted, and that whoever the Democrats put before us, we were going to vote for them. And he and Marion Barry and Richard Hatcher and many others said, oh, no, not so fast. We're not going to do that. So that's the frame. Well, she has. And so that's why he continued to pull people into the party and into the process. You had young black Republicans for Jesse Jackson, too. So it is striking to me that he raised $16 million, but he gave $400,000 to the party, nothing to her directly. $400,000 is 2.5% of what he raised overall, 2.5%. Is that fair to you? Call me at 866-594-4673, 866-594-HOPE. Let us know what you think. Let us know what you think. We will also be talking about this Nolan Wells case. It's shocking. The state said, okay, his death was undetermined, but they kept saying that he drowned, but then we find that there was no water in his lungs. We tracked his phone movements. His phone movements indicate that you had to have facial, eye recognition. So what happened? It's very clear something awful happened. Something nefarious happened to this boy, and we need some answers. The findings are just stunning, and the grand jury process is a secret process. We don't know what they heard. We do know that they only heard the prosecutor's side. We know that. That's why That's why they say you can indict a ham sandwich. Because by the time the prosecutors are through with you, you can either be indicted or exonerated. But exoneration is not what's happening here. And of course, we're talking with Congressman Jonathan Jackson. But first, let's talk about Angie Nixon. She is in a dead heat statistically in the polls. Yeah, you cannot outwork her. You cannot outwork her. Some of the polls show her slightly behind, but in those polls, the gap is narrowing quickly. So what do you think? Should the Democratic establishment, Schumer said, well, we'll see. In other words, I'm not going to give you any money, not immediately, which she needs immediately. What do you think? This is a seat that the Democrats could have. Are the Democrats willing to lose the seat rather than give it to a progressive? Are they willing to lose a seat rather than go with the will of the people? Is that what they're telling us? We'll talk about more of this on Keep Hope Alive with Santita Jackson. Check out the podcast every Monday, Keep Hope Alive Reflections. Back with more of Keep Hope Alive with Santita Jackson. Right here on iHeart with my wingman, Jeremy Geiger. Back in a moment.
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That's 1-866-594-4673.

0: Hey, everybody. Keep hope alive with Reverend Jesse Jackson. I got my wingman, Jeremy Geiger, today. How you doing, Jeremy?
1: I'm good, Santina. How are you this morning?
0: It's always a joy as we are in marathon season in Chicago. Trying to get around the city is tough until about 1 o'clock in the afternoon. But our love to all of the runners, all of the runners. We'll be with the Kenyan delegation in the next couple of weeks. But you know, they're going to win, right? You do know that, Jeremy. They win all the marathons all over the world. Can't wait. Can't wait to be with them. Reverend Jackson and our family were with them in 2024, and they've invited us to be with them this time, and we cannot wait to be with our brothers and sisters from Kenya. But our love to all of the runners today. Well, let's talk about Angie Nixon, State Representative Angie Nixon. Many of you don't know she is a state representative. Many of you don't know. She won this race. I remember watching the vote tallies, and I almost jumped out of my skin. I was so proud of her. You don't understand what it did to me, what it did to people all over the country. To see this woman with the faith of a mustard seed who knocked on the doors and continued with the organizing that she had been doing for a couple of decades. Kind of reminded me of Reverend. I guess that's why it just touched my heart so profoundly. Because when he ran for president, he'd already been organizing the people all around the country for 20 years. And so she was not an unknown entity to the people of Florida. They were familiar with her work, and they appreciated the fact that she was standing for the people, particularly in this moment when all people, red, yellow, black, brown, and white, need so much. We have her senior advisor, former state representative, Travaris McCurdy, with us. And it is so exciting to have you. I met you at the Black Caucus last week, along with Representative Nixon. And you all were just so full of life and so excited. You were so excited. It was so exciting to see you. Everybody was thrilled to see you, and we're excited about this candidacy. And she is on the verge of a win, even without the support of the Democratic establishment. Let's go back. What does she stand for? Why did she decide to run?
2: Angie, well, first, good morning, Ms. Jackson, and to your listeners. But good question. What does Angie Nixon stand for? Angie Nixon stands for Floridian. She's a lifelong Floridian. Angie Nixon stands for working people. She is a union daughter. She is a union baby. She is a part of a union today. Angie Nixon stands for marginalized people, people who have traditionally not been a part of the political process, especially in the third largest state here in Florida, where we see the second largest population of African Americans. Angie Nixon just stands for the right thing. And in the world, in the day of politics, in an era where we see people going along to get along, when we see people doing things to raise their self, Angie Nixon is someone for the everyday, average, working class individual, family, young student, single mother, single parent, blue collar worker. That's who Angie Nixon is. Someone that we can all see ourselves in.
0: When you are looking at this campaign, she going into this run against Alex Vindman, and everyone felt that he was a sure thing, that he was a shoe-in, that he was going to win. It was a foregone conclusion. He raised more than $16 million. And yet he came up short by 12 points. How did that happen?
2: Senator Nixon reminds people all the time, everywhere she goes throughout the 67 counties here in the state of Florida, that organized people can be organized money any day. And so that's the beauty of a candidate Nixon for U.S. Senate. In her, we essentially have one of the best organizers in this country. So that's the difference in Angie's race. That's the difference in candidate Nixon versus any opponent, whether it was the primary or the general. They don't know what to do with Andrew Nixon, because Andrew Nixon has been organizing, mobilizing, empowering, talking to people for the last 2+ decades here in this state.
0: When it comes to what are the big issues driving Floridians to the polls? I mean, for example, we saw several years ago the people voted to clean the records of, what was it, 1.4 million ex-felons, and then you had a Republican legislature that overturned it. So we hear that Florida is this very, very conservative state, and in some respects it is, but it's also very progressive in others, because it's, you've got very wealthy people there, and then you have a lot of working class people there who work for them. So what are the big issues driving Floridians in this race?
2: Yeah, well, here in Florida, we have a large senior population. People like to come to Florida to retire. We have seniors that are rationing their medication because they are they have to decide between refilling their medicine or paying their property insurance. You know, we have seniors who are driving Uber and DoorDash with their grandbabies in the passenger seat that they have to watch because their children have to work multiple jobs. We have people here in this state that don't have access to quality health care. And again, these are some of the kitchen table items. These are some of the issues that keep people up at night. We have a public education system that is not fully funded. There is an amendment proposed. There is a ballot initiative proposal on the ballot on November 3rd to essentially strip local governments from receiving property insurance benefits, and that money going directly to the state. And that's because they want to stronghold blue counties in this state that disagree with some of the policies that come out of Tallahassee, and they want to control the power of the purse. You know, so Representative Mitchum, you alluded to the restoration of rights for the convicted felons that took place back in 2016 and how the legislature put stipulations on that after the people decided that they wanted to restore the rights of those returning citizens. So you see things that are rolled back in Tallahassee with this Republican-controlled legislature under Ron DeSantis. He had Andrew Nixon arrested for standing up to gerrymandering and redistricting. And these are some of the things that people see happening, and they're just tired of it. And Angie is one of the people who is not afraid to speak truth to power and to call this stuff out. And she's been the biggest pain in Ron DeSantis' side. And come November 3rd, she will be the biggest pain in Donald Trump's side.
0: We're talking with former Florida State Representative Tavares McCurdy. He's a senior advisor to the Angie Nixon senatorial campaign. She won by 12 points, everybody, by 12 points. And yet the Democratic establishment, Representative McCurdy, they have not been supporting her. I mean, she went to, reportedly, correct me if I'm wrong, she went to Chuck Schumer, Senator Chuck Schumer from New York, a tremendously powerful voice and really powerful he's a great power in the party, and asked for money, and he said, "What we'll see."
2: Yeah. Basically, you know, we'll look into it. But you know, Ms. Jackson, we've seen this play before. We've seen this before. Does the name Mandela Barnes ring any bells? You know, So unfortunately, as black people in this country, and the sad part is, Angie has served in the Florida legislature for the past 6 years. She's been an organizer on the ground for the last 2 decades. And they rather support a man who had never held any elected office, who had never ran for elected office, over a strong black woman who had results. And she had tangible results. She wasn't just an elected official who sent strongly worded emails. When the state of Florida started banning books in our public schools here, Angie didn't just have press conferences like a lot of her colleagues. Angie Nixon built a bookstore, and all those books that they banned now sit in Cafe Resistance in Jacksonville, Florida, where Angie is from. People are looking for something tangible, People are looking for something real, and we are one vote away. We are one vote away from our peace and prosperity with Angie Nixon as our U.S. Senator.
0: Well, you know, it's not all black people. It's some black people. There are some black faces in high places, but they're not the progressives. There's pushback on the progressives. You saw the pushback on Bernie Sanders as a white progressive, right? So it seems that when you take these positions that are pro the people, you get pushback from the corporatists, because that's essentially what we're dealing with the party. And she has been characterized as a Democratic

0: country, here in the state of Florida, you get a lot of practice, fortunately or unfortunately, but it works for her. And they can try to label her with DSA stuff, and call her radical. You can call her radical if you think Medicaid for All is something that we deserve. Call her radical if she believes that minimum wage needs to be increased. Call her radical if she thinks that our public schools, university systems deserve to be fully funded. Call her radical. And she's okay with that. But we're not going to allow people to box her in. We're not going to allow people to try to scare folks away from supporting this candidacy, from supporting her campaign. And so the way we combat that is we go out to all 67 counties. We go to non-traditional places. We talk to MPAs. We talk to independents. We talk to Republicans. And before Angie Nixon announced her candidacy for U.S. Senate, we went on a statewide listening tour, because for so long, people have been telling you as voters what you want to hear instead of listening to voters as far as what they want to see. And we're trying to change that narrative and empower people to let them understand politicians work for you. You don't work for politicians. You deserve to be heard. You don't have to be. This is not a lecture. We want to know what's top of mind for you. And you'll see that there are economic issues that spread across the board, no matter what party you are, no matter what your gender is, no matter what color you are. And these are the things that bring people together, and they can override any type of smear or negative campaigns that they may try to throw her way.
1: As you went on this listening tour, did you find that were voters more open to listening to her? I mean, some voters who you might have, did you have unexpected voters?
0: We see it every day. We see it every day. And that's because Angie, again, she makes it plain. And she's genuine. She doesn't shy away. She tells the story of being a single mother for 12 years. And that's why we respect every donation we get from $1 to the match, because she knows how to ration money. She's a labor baby. She's been in the union. These are things, and my grandma always said, if you ain't ever had that, you'll never miss nothing. And so what we want people to do, we want people to have the opportunity and the ability to thrive, to flourish, and to live with dignity and to live with respect. And I don't think that's asking too much. And that's why I'm 10 toes down with my sister Angie Nixon. We protested on the House floor in 2022 as freshman members together in response to this. And I promised my sister then that I'd never leave her on an island by herself. And what this race has shown us, Angie Nixon has felt alone so many times in that marble building in Tallahassee. And I reminded her, sometimes we had to get out of that building and get back to our first and true love, which was the people. And the people decided with her overwhelmingly, 12 percentage points to be exact, that the way she thinks is not too radical. The way she believes they deserve to live is not too far-fetched. And we still have work to do, and we're going to run through the finish line through November 3rd, because they can call her DSA, they can call her radical, but on November 3rd, they'll be calling her senator.
1: Chavarrus McCurdy, Representative Chavarrus McCurdy, what do we need to know? How can people outside of the state get involved?
0: Well, that's a very important question, and we ask for the three Chiefs. We ask for your time. Because we need people to make phone calls. We need people to call everybody you know, whether you live in Florida or not. Call every Floridian you know. If you're a member of the Divine Nine, if you're a member of the Jack and Jill, if you're a member of the Lynx, call your Florida comrades and let them know this race is happening. And this race is close, and we can win this race. Polling shows this race is a statistical heat. It's a dead heat. And what many don't realize is when Angie wins on November 3rd, she will be sworn in immediately, unlike many other folks who will win U.S. Senate races across this country and have to wait until January to be sworn in. This is a special election filling the seat of Secretary of State Marco Rubio. We can win this race. We need your time. We need your talents.

0: 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But you can learn more about her candidacy at www.angienixon.com. And when she comes on this show, I encourage all of your listeners to tune in, listen, and call in and engage and interact with her to learn more about her, because we will be getting her on the show before election day.
1: Well, looking forward to that. I got about 30 seconds. Is there anything else you'd like to say?
0: I just want to say, people, we can do it. We are the change we've been waiting for. Thank you, Mrs. Jackson, for this platform, for this opportunity. Thank you to all your listeners, and I hope everyone has the best week and a blessed week.
1: Florida State Representative Travaris McCurdy, Senior Advisor to the Angie Nixon for U.S. Senate campaign. It's a statistical dead heat, everybody. In the primary, she was outspent 16-1. He raised $16 million. She raised just under $1 million. Organized people beat organized money every single time, but you have to believe it. You got to keep hope alive, everybody. Stay right here. We're going to be talking with Congressman Jonathan Jackson about this, about Cuba. The whole global South is in an uproar about this act of war against Cuba. I mean, can you imagine? Doctors are having to operate literally in the dark, using their cell phones. Back in just a minute. Keep up alive with Santita Jackson.
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7: Ask him for money. He oversees that at the party. He said, we'll see. Now, Alex Vindman has raised $16 million. He's given $400,000 to the state party, which is 2.5%, Congressman Jonathan Jackson, of what he raised. 2.5%. You know, I can figure. You know that. Now, wow, what is that? So let's talk about that. Because we still have Representative McCurdy, Florida Representative McCurdy, who is a senior advisor to the campaign. And Congressman, you've been pondering this since she won. Because, of course, you remember Jonathan, Congressman. He was born in 1984 when Dad ran the first time. So I've been sharing with him campaign stories. And I said they were all over Reverend to stay involved in the party, deliver the people, because he didn't have money, but he had people. So what struck you funny about this? Because he's given $400,000 to the party, but nothing to her directly.
8: Well, several things. One of which is, I believe he had raised $16 million and spent maybe $9 million or so. He should be sitting on $7 million. I don't know the exact figures. Since it was raised for a Democratic primary and he lost, shouldn't that rollover transfer over to the Democratic nominee? There's money sitting already there. That's what I would like to get to the heart of.
7: Representative McCurdy, has anyone asked those questions in Florida? I know you all are busy running, raising money, doing everything that you can, but what about that?
9: Well, you know, obviously, you know, on primary night, he called Angie very early to congratulate her and pledge his support. That support came in the sum of $400,000, again, like you said, Congressman, to the party and not directly to the candidate. But he did mention, he did say that he will be making additional donations over the course of the next weeks and days and weeks. But he didn't specify where. And so that's the issue. Because you ran as a Democratic, you know, under the Democratic primary. You pledged to support the Democratic nominee. But then again, we don't see the results of that being, you know, in the sum of dollars. So we've had some verbal commitments. Again, we had the conversation, Angie had the conversation with Leader Schumer, and again, the DSCC, but as an organizer, Angie's just not pulling all her eggs in those baskets. And we're being creative, That's why you saw us in D.C. That's why we're hitting the ground every day and just trying to tap into other places to find these resources to make up this gap. Because the truth of the matter is, we can win this race, but we need to stay on. Florida's one of the largest media markets in the country. We have over 10 media outlet, you know, markets here in the state of Florida alone. We have to stay on TVs. We have to compete with ads. We have to stay in front of these voters, not just Democrats, Independents, Republicans, MPAs. So this money is we're good stewards of the money that we have raised, but we have over 140,000 volunteers, which means we have to have directors in the field to mobilize these people, to train these volunteers so they know what to do, how to do, and when to do.
7: Congressman, your response.
8: You know, hey, I'm a true supporter of the senator-elect, and I want the party to do right. This is a huge issue. There's money already in Vindman's account. It ought to be transferred over. That's an issue for me, not for the campaign. And Florida's on the rise, and I'm thankful for her leadership.
7: Well, you know, we are pulling for you anything that we can do because, as the congressman said, he said it's an issue for him, not an issue for your campaign. But these are questions that, given his experience in politics, given our experience in politics, that you just ask. Because Florida is one of those pivotal states where that's a huge media state, congressman.
8: Well, Cynthia, if I can add to that, you know, this isn't just Florida, so this is nationwide. There's a young man knocking on the door to be U.S. Senator in Mississippi. The party has backed away, shied away from it. He's a great young man. State of Nevada, knocking on the door to be governor. You don't hear that intensity rising to the level. In Crawley, up in Wisconsin, and for, like, governor. So there's some people doing some tremendous things. Congressional candidate in Arkansas. In so many ways, the party seems to be a little slow or no on supporting resourcefully these other candidates that are in emerging markets where they can have control of the Senate and the governorship, a lot of great things. So first thing we've got to do in the next 37 days is get across the finish line, 880 hours left before Election Day. So let's keep our eyes on the prize. Let's pull in the same direction. Some of this we'll get to. ASAP, and it's on us. But our nation's at a war, and we've got to stop them from dismantling the voting machines. I'm experiencing slower mail delivery here in the first congressional district. Something's already going on at the polling places, so we're going to have to come out and overwhelm the polls.
7: So wait, what do you mean by that?
8: A lot of you get your mail and figure out if it's coming for veterans or housing, what could be the federal issue. A lot of seniors are asking about the security check, the payments.
7: Hmm. So do you think that mail-in votes will be compromised? Can we extrapolate that from that?
8: 100%. And with the Supreme Court's decision the other day on being able to coordinate some list from the federal government, the process has already begun, and we need to inform people. Take your ballot in person and do vote early. Manipulation has already begun. Question Tita, didn't he do it before? So what are people surprised about?
7: He did do it before, and people shouldn't be surprised. But, you know, what do they say? And to your point, to be forewarned is to be forearmed. Is there anything else you'd like to ask Representative McCurdy before he goes?
8: No, Cynthia, I need you to keep with Representative McCurdy. I need to listen. I've got to speak at church right now. And I love you so much, okay? I'm listening to you.
7: I love you very much.
8: Okay.
7: Do your thing. Okay. Representative McCurdy?
9: I'm here.
7: You know what? I'm glad that you're staying. The congressman made a point. We were going to be talking about Cuba because that was he and Congresswoman Pramila Jayapal were in Cuba. Looking at what's going on down there, because the situation is dire. And you know, you're 90 miles from Cuba at the southern tip of Florida, where where the congressman's grandmother and our grandmother used to work. She used to pick beans and chop sugarcane down there in her youth. Help me. It is as someone who studies politics, who's been in politics, we're just trying to find out where the Democrats have money. They have money. And it's very clear they either give people money or they open up Dorothy Heights book, Swing Wide Open the Gates. They turn on the spigots. You know, they know who the money people are. So they know where you can go get your money, right? And they're not doing that, it appears.
9: You're absolutely right. They know the sources. They know the places to go. They know the network to tap into. But they also know who they want that money to be directed towards. And
7: yes.
9: They know who they want to be the candidates. Their candidates of choice. And we done away are those days, you know? And I think there's a new cry from just the people who have just been oppressed for so long, who have been left out for so long. We're tired of asking permission. We're tired of being told no. When we do ask permission, when we go through the checklist and check all the boxes that they say we should check in order to live this American dream, right? You know, so you can't tell people who they should want their candidate to be. You have to listen to the people, and then you support who the people tell you they want their candidate to be. So I think that's a disconnect. And sometimes, you know, let's just call it what it is. The party has come off a little tone deaf and not following where the people. And that's been one of the issues and one of the hurdles. But I think it's also going to be one of the beautiful storylines that comes out of Angie Nixon's campaign, because gone are the days when the party is selecting our candidates. The people are speaking, the people are rising up, and this is going to be something new. And we hope this is a trickle effect and something that takes place across the country.
7: Well, you know, I think we're seeing that the party selects while the people seek to elect, right? They have their favorites. And do you think, are her supporters seeing this? Are other voters seeing what's happening?
9: Oh, absolutely. And you know, it's so funny because, you know, you can't really run a campaign in 2026 without some content creators, you know, either for you or against you. But, you know, there will be some social media content made about specific candidacies. And it's so interesting to see the Gen Zers, you know, talking about this issue in their way, you know, where they understand it. But they absolutely see, because they find it hard to believe that, you know, in a country where we can spend millions of dollars on a ballroom that many of us will never get to dance in, that we can't find any money to support a candidate, you know, that inspires so many young people, you know. And it's just very disheartening, but it's also a realization. And we can't sit around and wait on these folks, because the system is kind of designed that way, right? You know, so mm-hmm. People have to get up. People have to take this serious, and we have to take back our collective power. You know, we have people over politics every day. We will always outnumber those folks who can write those big checks. So if all you got is $10 to send, you keep sending your $10, and you find somebody else to send their $10. But you know, they can't outnumber the people. They can't overcome the will of the people. So that's our message, and we just try to empower folks everywhere we go, and just remind them. But the conversation is definitely it's being had, and it's not just us that's leading that conversation, because what we won't be is distracted from the work that has to be done, and sitting around just pouting because people aren't giving to us like they historically would to candidates of a different hue.
7: How do you know? Because my question is just how do we continue? How do you plan to continue to keep people excited because it's as if they're having to, I don't know. It seems that more and more Americans, well, the plurality of Americans are independent now, Representative McCurdy. So this whole binary system between the Republicans and the Democrats, young Republicans are disaffected with the party. Young Democrats are disaffected with the party. And a lot of people, the party's not standing for universal single payer. You know, they're not fighting hard enough for this minimum wage, raising the minimum wage. I mean, having a prosperity wage. It just seems like things are changing, that the political landscape is not what it was. It's not what it was 10 years ago. It's not what it was 5 years ago. It's not what it was even a couple of years ago. Now, since 2024, 8.5 million new young people could be registered to vote. Everything is changing. Everything. So just understand me as Vic, because this is an education for a lot of people, or as a revisitation for a lot of people. Do you think that this could serve to inspire folks to get out and vote?
9: It is. I think I do see it because, again, Angie raised just a little over $1 million in the primary and won by 12 percentage points. And that's because she wasn't talking. She wasn't making it it wasn't party politics that she was talking about when she was having her conversations. It wasn't about being Republican or Democrat. It was about, you know, when you go to the checkout line at the grocery store, they don't ask you what your party is. They ask you cash or card. And everybody is feeling those economic woes. Everybody's feeling that at the gas pump, you're feeling at the grocery store, you're feeling at the daycare. And so it don't matter what party you are because you're struggling. And so you need a U.S. senator, especially that understands that. Ashley Moody, who again was unelected, she was appointed to this seat because after stealing $10 million from medically needy children here in the state of Florida from a settlement as our attorney general. She was rewarded with this U.S. Senate seat because they stole $10 million. You're out of touch and you're not listening to the things that affect people every day when you can be okay with this. So we have Ron DeSantis, we have Rich Scott, who is our U.S. senator, who is our most senior U.S. senator. All these people that have, on the backs of working class people, they continue to enrich themselves, and this is not the direction that we need to go as a state. It's not the direction that we need to go as a country. And people, black, white, Asian American, our Haitian brothers, our Jewish community, people are tired of the same old thing. And they're even tired of people, from the Democratic Party who just use the same old recycled talking points. And they see no result after casting their vote for people. This time is different. This candidate is different. And these results will be different.
7: Before we go and before you go, are you able to register new voters, young voters? I mean, it seems that this is a campaign that has helped people to come alive.
9: Oh, absolutely, focusing on young voters. And the reason for that is because no matter what happens on November 3rd, we've already won. There are no possible losses. Because in the spirit of, in the spirit and example of someone like Stacey Abrams, who built infrastructure, this is what we're doing. We can't expect to change things overnight, but we're building an infrastructure. We're empowering people. We're showing people how to organize, how to mobilize, and the power that comes out of that type of organization. So be it as it may, we will continue to register and mobilize young people, our Gen Zers, and to show them the way because they're next. You know, we got now, and they got next. So it's going to be important for us to just continue to build upon this infrastructure that we built and this excitement and this momentum. But this is just the beginning, Ms. Jackson. So we definitely have a plan, and the best is yet to come.
7: How do we get in touch with you one last time?
9: Well, you can follow me on social media at Rep McCurdy, R-E-P-M-C-C-U-R-D-Y. But I encourage you all to please visit the website for our next U.S. Senator, the first African-American U.S. Senator that will come from the state of Florida at www.angienixon.com. And again, thank you and bless you so for this opportunity to be on your platform and to address the listeners of this esteemed, renowned, award-winning radio show.
7: Bless your heart. Well, you know what? It's the people's platform, so you belong here. And we look forward to having you. We look forward to having Angie Nixon and the people of Florida, because you got a piece of my heart there. My mama's from Florida. My grandmama's from Florida. And they worked hard down there. And it's a good place. It's a good place. We thank God for you. Florida State Representative Travaris McCurdy, senior advisor to the Angie Nixon campaign. Coming up next at the top of the hour, we will be talking about the Nolan Wells case. They said he drowned, but there was no water in his lungs. And they tracked the movements of his phone. There's a lot going on in that case. Let us talk about it right here on Keep Hope Alive with Santita Jackson. Of course, the podcast is Keep Hope Alive Reflections every Monday right here on the iHeart app. Back with more in just a few minutes.

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1: Hey, everybody. Keep Hope Alive with Reverend Jesse Jackson. Oh, no, with Santita Jackson. Jeremy, I can't get it through my head, but here we are. Here we are. Everybody, let's talk about Nolan Wells. They said he drowned, but there was no water in his lungs. And they said a lot of the communication in his phone was lost. But the fact is, just know this, whenever you put something into your phone, it's never lost. It can be retrieved. And what they've retrieved has been stunning. Something happened with this child. We still need to know what happened to Nolan Xavier Wells. And can you believe they gave this information to her the week of his birthday and his mother's? Wow. More Keep Hope Alive with Santita Jackson and Jeremy Geiger, my wingman, right here. Stay right here for more. 866-594-HOPE. Back in just a moment.
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Good morning and welcome to Keep Hope Alive with Reverend Jesse Jackson. The views and opinions of this program are not necessarily the views of this station, but strictly of our host and his guest. To speak with Reverend Jackson live, call toll-free 1-866-594-HOPE. That's 1-866-594-4673. And now, the Reverend Jesse Jackson.

0: Hey, everybody, Keep Up Alive with Santita Jackson. Oh, boy, it was great talking with Congressman Jonathan Jackson and Florida State Representative Chavarris McCurdy about the Andrew Nixon campaign. She'll be coming on within the next week or so. Can't wait to hear from her. She won by 12 points. She was outspent 16-1, and yet the Democratic Party will not give her any money. Thus far, they have not done that. It's not an issue for the campaign, but as a supporter, I have to tell you, as a voter, if you support a party, you know, and the winner gets the spoils, right? Well, that's not what's happening with her. But she's still moving, campaigning, and she's in a statistical dead heat with her opponent in one of the biggest media markets in the United States of America.
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5: Tawana Burroughs, president of the Institute for Coaching Innovation. To start this business, the decisions I had to make was, one, was there a market for it? Two, could I make money doing it? And three, for how long? So the first thing I had to do was to assess how important was this content. Starting this company was, for me, the answer to a problem that wasn't solved. How can we have more coaches from different countries that represented different community groups, that represented different segments of our population, so that people could feel like they could have the coach of their choice? So coaching education became my primary focus, but then I had to specialize in making sure we had the type of variety that allow people to say, I found the coach of my choice.
4: This is Boss Talk. Inspiration from CEOs right here in the DMV.
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0: There's no choice. Really, we've had to dig for ourselves. Like, Mamie Till Mobley had to do for her son. She had to dig for herself. Wow. And then we find out more than 50 years after the killing of Emmett Till that the state of Mississippi covered for Carolyn Bryant, who said that the story didn't quite map out the way she said, that he really had not sexually harassed her. There was an arrest warrant for her. It was kept in the courthouse in the town in which she resided, and they never moved it. And the true story of what happened, that has been sheltered over UNC Chapel Hill. Yeah, that's right. All of those papers have been kept there. This whole system has conspired, yes, I would say, to really keep, to tamp down the story of Emmett Till. So what's happening with Nolan Xavier Wells' story? Well, I've got a tremendous team to help us to take all this apart. Of course, Court TV's attorney, C.K. Hoffler. Help us to understand what's going on here. Attorney C.K. Hoffler. We've got Attorney Tanya Woods, the West Side Justice Center, someone who helps us to understand how to stay safe. How do you stay safe? What do you tell your children? And a lot of parents, particularly Black parents, have had a lot to say about what happened with this child. And when you see the relationships between and amongst all the people who were on the boat, they're all related to each other in some shape, form, or fashion. Unbelievable. So, Dr. Joseph Powell's Rainbow Push, brilliant theologian, thinker, and activist from Rainbow Push, Memphis. Got a lot to talk about. What do you think, everybody? What do you make of this case? 866-594-HOPE. 866-594-4673. Of course, the Keep Hope Alive Reflections podcast every Monday on the iHeart app. And so, everybody, stay right here. Let's talk about Nolan Wells right here on Keep Hope Alive with Santita Jackson. Back in a moment.
4: 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That's 1-866-594-4673.
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16: 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Transistor radios were replaced by boom boxes. 8-track tapes were replaced by cassettes, cassettes by discs. Landlines were replaced by cell phones. Television was replaced by cable, then satellite. Now everybody is streaming. However, this generation will inherit the first technology that can imitate thought itself. And all of us must decide how we will embrace artificial intelligence. AI is the first technology that will require us to set moral parameters for its usage. We must now decide what AI should be allowed and what should be prohibited. We must decide what happens to creativity, labor, truth, privacy, empathy, and democracy, and who will benefit. What will we require to remain uniquely human?
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0: Bruises, we hear, we understand, according to the forensics, according to the reports, that there were bruises on the back of his head, on his back. We now have seen where his phone traveled. What happened? I've got brothers, I've got nephews, nieces, dear friends, men of my heart. You cannot tell me. I wish you would try and tell me what they have tried to tell Nolan Wells' parents. And they have been so dignified throughout. This is the most horrifying thing that can happen to a parent. It's unnatural to precede your child in death. Everybody says that. So we've got a tremendous panel to help us to unpack all of this, because this has raised a lot of questions for a lot of people. And I would say Black parents have a particular perspective. It's brought up a lot of old fears. It's aroused a lot of old fears. But to be fair, I've also seen online a lot of white people who are outraged by this, who said this is just unfair. And you cannot tell me that this happened the way the state has said that it's happened. So you've heard the DA who's been caught telling untruths. There's a lot to unpack here. So let's talk about this. We've got Dr. Joseph Kiles, Rainbow Push, Memphis, which also covers Mississippi and Alabama. He's all around there. He's our guy in the region. We've got Attorney Tanya Woods, the Westside Justice Center. You've heard her on our show talking really about your civil liberties and how you should handle yourself when you find yourself in an encounter with not just with ICE, but with the police. Wow. Now we're finding that we have to teach our children how to interact with their friends, their so-called friends. So let me start with you, Attorney C.K. Hoffler, because I'm sure, I mean, I know Court TV has covered this. And you're the chair of Rainbow Push, you're the president emeritus of the National Bar Association, which is the largest, oldest black bar association in the world. And of course, you've been a mentor to Ben Crump, who is really overseeing this case. And you're the mother of two sons who've gone to school in the South. And this is not just the South. This is America. This is something
1: that
0: every black person fears. My mother said, you know what? Yeah, I didn't let you and your sister go anywhere. But she said, I was afraid every time your brothers went out that they would not come back home.
1: Mm-hmm. And Tina, that's a real fear. This case, well, first of all, let me pay homage to Ben Crump. I don't think that people recognize and realize, because they think of the glory, they don't understand the sacrifice. And I've been there, so I know firsthand that it takes for lawyers like Ben Crump to do this work. Because when there are death threats to Nolan Wells' family, there are also death threats to their legal team. And the impact is severe for lawyers that, just like Thurgood Marshall, just like all those NAACP lawyers, like the lawyers, Santita, that worked with your dad during difficult times addressing difficult issues. And so my praise goes out to him. I've known him for many years, and we need to lift him and his family in prayer, and lift him in prayer for him to continue to fight this fight. I'm feeling Ahmaud Arbery again. You see, where we had a prosecutor who was doing this and doing that, overstepping, improper, corrupt.
0: No. Go back. Because some of us, you know, because that is far away from us now. And, you know, people have memories that are not that long. What do you mean about, why does this resonate with you? Why does this connect it to the Ahmaud Arbery case?
1: I'll connect it. Ahmaud Arbery was...
0: These are the people who said they didn't want Jesse Jackson to come down there. They wanted him to stay far away, right?
1: You know, but right, they didn't want Jesse... No, they told Jesse to get... Said Reverend Jackson, get out the courtroom. The irony was, Reverend was not in the courtroom, but I bet he was there the next day. And Ahmaud Arbery was chased down like a dog. That was the evidence in this case. And killed by three... shot and killed by three citizens in Georgia. And they filmed it. They were so proud of it, they filmed it. Like, look what we did. We got them. But for them being dumb and dumber and filming their criminal activity, we would not have had a narrative of what happened to Ahmaud Arbery. But what's critical is one of them called the prosecutor for that county and said, hey, we're in this situation. What should we do? And the prosecutor told them what to do, which included destroying evidence. Tampering with evidence. Oh, it is so unbelievably crazy. And at that point,
0: go home and shower, right?
1: Go home and shower. So that's destroying evidence. Make sure you do this. Interfering with a live investigation where someone was killed. So the reason why I said this is feeling like Ahmaud Arbery is because it was Ahmaud Arbery's parents, father in particular, who would not give up until he got to the bottom of what happened to his child. See, for those of you who are parents and who are aunties and aunts and godmothers and godfathers, when it involves your child, what would you not do for your child? There's nothing you wouldn't do for your child. When your child dies tragically like this, you're not taking no, oh, yeah, we understand, we don't know, and closing the case. You want to know what happened to your child. It ceases to be about the money. It's not about the money. It's about what happened to my child. Did he suffer? Did she suffer? What happened? How did it happen? And so the parents are fueled with that. And they found the advocate supreme in Ben Crump, who was able to uncover so much information. So we are left every day scratching our heads more, meaning there are more questions. When there was not, now in Mississippi, I talked to a Jackson, Mississippi lawyer because I represent him on another matter. And I've known him. He's one of the, he tried the Loan Group case with Willie Gary many, many years ago where they, in Jackson, Mississippi, got the largest antitrust verdict in the history of the country at the time in 1996. One of those lawyers who was one of my clients who I represented, and have been a colleague with, I talked to him about the climate in Jackson, Mississippi, the legal climate, what's going on. This is something that it has not been divisive with our community. It really hasn't. People want to know what happened in Jackson, Mississippi, because Jackson is really a black town, like a very majority black town. So this is impacting every aspect of the community. And from a legal standpoint, he said the grand jury proceeding, because I wanted to understand it. We know the grand jury proceedings, Santita, are secret proceedings.
0: We don't know that.
1: Well, no, grand jury proceedings.
2: I was really just going to say that. I think that, and I would love for you to kind of break all that down, because we are speaking as if like the three or four of us understand, but you've touched on so many things that I think so many of our listeners really don't understand, right? Like we get these terms of art, but please, by all means, I invite you to break that down. Why do we call on a grand jury in some cases and not in others? Who defines what public interest is? What is the discretion that the prosecutor has in talking to and defining those instructions that the grand jury is supposed to follow? And what are the ramifications when a grand jury comes back with, we can't find any probable cause to proceed? What are the ramifications of that, especially when it relates to the public interest? I would love to hear you kind of give us a quick civic lesson on that.
1: Okay. I will talk about that briefly, and then maybe you can amplify it because your extraordinary experience would be on point for our listeners on that. Well, grand jury proceeding, when there is suspected criminal activity, the prosecutor, that's why it's important to vote, because in most jurisdictions, in many jurisdictions, prosecutors are elected. Prosecutor decides which cases they are going forward to a grand jury to determine if there's probable cause to bring charges, criminal charges. That's completely different from the civil. Y'all need to understand what Ben Crump is doing is civil. He has no power to prosecute the criminal aspect. That is the prosecutor. So the prosecutor's office makes a determination. They make a determination of what evidence to present to the grand jury. They make a determination of what witnesses to put before the grand jury. This is not something where we're in a kumbaya, let's sit down and decide. And talk. The prosecutor's office makes that decision. Ben Crump doesn't have a say in that, but because he is Ben Crump, because of his effectiveness as an advocate, of course, what you do in these cases, you meet with the prosecutor, even though you might have a hostile relationship. You may have opposing interests. So it is completely and entirely within the province of the prosecutor's office to decide, determine, and manipulate, if you will, and I mean that in the most complimentary of ways, to manipulate the process to get that grand jury to the point of whether they will allow a case, just breaking it down, to go forward. That is not something that Nolan Wells' mama has anything to say about, their counsel, or anybody else. And it's a secret proceeding. So what happens in the grand jury, we will never know what happened in the grand jury. We will never know. We will never have access to any transcripts. There could be lie after lie on top of lie, more lie, and then some lies presented. We will never know that because they're secret proceedings. There are reasons why they're secret historically. We don't need to go into that. The bottom line is a lot of people have received the shaft. A lot of people in our communities have gone through, been indicted, et cetera, because of evidence and what happened during those grand jury proceedings, which are secret and cannot be reviewed. You can't review the grand jury what happened. Now, the fact that the grand jury found that there was not sufficient evidence to go forward, and I'm just breaking it down into kind of layman's terms, it doesn't mean it's necessarily over because the prosecutor, unlikely, could determine that they want to impanel another grand jury. And I say unlikely because all of this is political. The Nolan Wells case is politically charged. But so there could be another bill of indictment. Who knows? But right now, they've determined that they are not going forward and prosecuting anybody. Insufficient evidence. Now, the one thing, and that's what that means. I don't know if I've explained enough or well enough. So we are stuck right there in that space. But what does a civil trial lawyer like Ben Crump, what's at his disposal? One, what's at his disposal is being able to get the best

0: said it in, you know, the Queen's English and everything on Sunday. Hallelujah. So
1: hallelujah.
0: Hallelujah. Hallelujah. But all of those things are more disturbing. You all should be waking up like we're waking up, being more troubled in the pit of your stomach.
2: Exactly.
0: Lord have mercy. It could be my child. It could be your child. This is not a Mississippi issue. This is this country's issue. This grand jury.
2: Well, that's exactly right.
0: All the way in Georgia.
2: Yeah. The fire in the belly has to be there because the crux of the issue is still the same. Santita just said, what should we be sitting down and telling our children? Why are we still having this conversation from 1619 to 2026? It's like, how do we keep ourselves, our family, and our children, most importantly, safe? And what are the lessons that we have to teach them in 2026 in order to navigate this world? We are still having conversations about where we're sending our children to school, who their friends are going to be, who they can socialize with, who they get to spend the night with, and you know, who do they get to go on trips with, because it is a very real and present danger that your child will not come home alive. And why in the world are we not more outraged about that? The fact that we still cannot live freely and liberated and move around and have our being in such a way that we have to worry about our children won't come home alive? Are you kidding me? That should not be a conversation that we are having today 400 or 600 years later. But we are actually still having this conversation today, which means that, to your point about who we are electing, November is knocking on the door, people. Who are you taking to the polls? What conversations are you having in your living room? What referendum are on your ballot? Have you researched them? And the whys? Who are the people that are not necessarily in the executive branch of government that you need to be paying attention to? Do you have judges on your ballot this election? Do you have clerks on your ballot in this election? Do you have aldermen? Do you know when your legislators, your state legislators, that often one day rise up to become congressmen and women, who often become judges in state court and then judges in federal court? These are the things and the kind of civics lessons that we need to be teaching every day, and connecting the dots, not just between cases, because that's certainly important, but connecting the dots between what happens in a Nolan Wells and what your civic duty is in November, like how those things actually connect, because you're 100% right. We should be outraged in such a way that, in the same way that we talk about boycotting Walmart and Amazon and those other kinds of things that are equally important, but what are the actual tangible things that we should be doing to effectuate change when it comes to the fact that we know that we see Black children missing or dead day after day after day, that don't even rise to a Ben Crump's desk or don't even rise to the newspaper because either they're poor or undereducated or nobody's even looking for them. So now we have a family that is prominent, well-to-do, comes to the attention of Ben Crump's desk, on front page news, and we still don't know what happened to this young man. No way. This is not acceptable under any circumstances. And we need to make it clear what everyday Black citizens who are in a position to vote, what they need to be doing to make sure that this kind of miscarriage of justice doesn't continue to happen across the land, not just in the instances where we actually know about it. And that means that my race in Chicago is important to somebody else's race in Carbondale, Illinois, is important to, for me to know what's going on in Indianapolis. It's important for us to know what's going on in Modesto. All of these elections and races are connected because they mean that the bottom line of Black families is being impacted nationwide. And we've got to have more conversations like this, not just only on Santita's show, which we are so grateful for, but on shows like yours and all across this land, so people know that it is a moral imperative for us to pay attention, not only to lift up this family, but to do something about it.
3: Well, you know, when we get back, Dr. Joseph Kiles, I need you to speak to this. From the perspective of activism, and there are a lot of things. This has brought about a deeper, painful conversation with Black parents, particularly as Black parents become more affluent, and quite frankly, as America continues to grow, okay? The world that I knew, the world that our parents knew for sure, is very different than the world that my nieces and nephews know. I mean, so it's, I'm saying it's far more multiracial, and yet we have more racial hostility. We have the same racial hostilities that have been with us since the beginning, since before the Republic was founded.

0: it. And I need to know what you're thinking, because you're in that region of the country, but it's not just particular to the South. You know that, Dr. Kyle.
1: Absolutely.
0: You know that. You know, everybody keeps trying to say it's just Mississippi. That is not true. Back with more People Alive with Santita Jackson in just a minute.
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0: Oh, keep hope alive with Santita Jackson. You know, if you hear the emotion as we're talking about Nolan Wells, it's because we have, I don't have sons, but Attorney Woods, Attorney Hoffa, they have sons, but I've got nephews, I've got brothers. My mother said, look, my fear when your brothers go out every time is that they will not come back in this house alive. Every time they leave, she said, I don't know. And we're seeing the world that they're in. And there's just a lot here to unpack because, you know, let's keep it, you know, 100. A lot of people are saying, you know, Nolan never should have been on that island alone as the only black person on that island. I mean, a lot of people feel that way.
1: Yeah, but
0: I'm not shaming and blaming at all. I mean, but there is, the racial element is always with us. That having been said, you could be in trouble. My parents didn't want me to hang out with a lot of people. black people, because they felt that they were unsavory. They didn't trust a lot of people, you know.
2: Right.
0: And they were like, we protected you too much to let you get out here with somebody who might hurt you, compromise you, you know, whatever you need to do, you can do in this house. But what were you about to say before we bring Dr. Kyles in?
1: I was just saying, you know, we have to be real careful about that. And again, because both my sons play football, one's still playing, the other one's in law school. But I want to tell you, when you are in a sport, a college sport, you socialize with people differently. You socialize with your players. You socialize with your teammates. I don't know the dynamics, but that from again my Jackson, Mississippi folks, that whole area that they were in is troubled anyway, navigating those waters. So there are a whole lot of dynamics that when we're playing Monday morning quarterback, well, he shouldn't have been out there anyway and all this. Okay, that's true. But at that moment, there are 1,000 decisions that these young people make every single day. Where to go? I'm going to hop in the car with a friend to go here. And life changes. So I'm not in any way blaming at all Nolan Wells' decision. We have to learn from it and adjust our behavior every single day, because it was him today. It could be your child tomorrow. It could be your uncle. It could be your nephew.
0: Absolutely.
1: It could be your brother. It could be. And so we don't have the luxury of saying, well, he shouldn't have. We have the luxury of saying, what are we going to do in our communities to teach so we can learn from that to save lives? Because that's where it is. Saving.
3: And I'm going to take it a step further. It's a this and, not an either or, right? So it's a this, meaning, yes, we have to teach lessons to our children about how they move and behave in this world that is oftentimes, especially for our black boys. When my son comes home from California, which is home for him now and has been since college, he comes home to Chicago. I'm watching him like a hawk. Everybody's phone is on Find Your Location. I need to know everything and everywhere. And I remind him, you are not in L.A. right now. You are back home in Chicago. You got to move different, son. And he's 28 years old, and I had this conversation with him every time he comes home. I say that to say it's a this and, so it's this and, we have to hold our justice systems accountable. Why are we still not prioritizing the well-being of black children? Why are we still allowing black children to disappear, and our girls too? Why are we allowing black children to disappear, to be harmed, and not to find and seek justice for them with the relentlessness that we are doing for this young man? It should be for all of our children, because we know, unfortunately, still every day, black children are disappearing. Black children are being found dead and no one is investigating. And that is the other part of the this and. And so it's what we do in our homes. Yes, that's definitely step one. It's what we do at our ballot boxes, how we are holding our justice system accountable for making sure that when a black child goes missing, that we are all up in arms, that the person who lives the 63rd in the house that has the same recourse, and that's here in Chicago, has the same recourse as a Nolan Wells, that a kid that anywhere that disappears and is found dead, that we are all not only aware of it, but we are all locking arms and demanding justice for that child and that family. That is the and part that I think is also non-negotiable.
0: Well, Dr. Kyles.
3: Amen. Amen.
0: Amen. I mean, but the social implications of this, that is as big a part of the conversation as the legal side. I mean, so tell me, what do you make of this case, and what are you hearing people say about it? I mean, because this is not just a Mississippi conversation, Attorney Woods and Attorney Hoefler, CK and Tanya and Joseph. This is a national, and it's an international conversation because of our history, and we're watching black people hanged throughout America, not just in Mississippi. It's happening everywhere.
2: Everywhere, Santita. Thank you for allowing me to be on this panel with your distinguished guest and those that understand. When I first heard about the No True Bill, I was on a campus in Memphis, one of the best urban high schools, Whitehaven High School, that services about 1,700 students. And I thought about what in loco parentis means in place of the parent. And I know how our parents would have reacted if something not as serious as death would have happened to their child. And so secondly, my relationships with law enforcement officers across this country, as we teach law enforcement departments how to de-escalate culturally with our community, the first thing that I'm reminded of, and as your panel would know and agree with, homicide detectives and prosecutors speak for the dead. And this is a true deficiency when it comes to these homicide detectives and the prosecutors who are not speaking for the dead. And so when I hear Ben Crump and the legal team talk about no water in his lungs, in Mr. Wells' lungs, and the fact that the phone traveled several distances across that community, there's a serious question about transparency and about how this activity occurred. And then thirdly, I think about being here in Montgomery, Alabama, and the work that Brian Stevenson is doing with lifting up those who have been killed throughout the past or mistreated or maltreated. And I was walking by the Legacy Museum last night, and I saw in the window, it said, from slavery to mass incarceration. And you think about parents and the questions, because I have daughters, but I have one son who is a student athlete. And we came up to visit one of our daughters and had the opportunity to evaluate what Quentin Ross is doing here at Alabama State. It was a football game this weekend between Alabama State and Mississippi Valley. But in my observance of being on an HBCU campus, how welcoming it is, how the people are kind and courteous, how ever-present law enforcement is, how their event staff. And then as we looked in our daughter's eyes, she looked happy, healthy, and safe as she moved across this campus. That's what parents want when they send their kids off to school. And we should not expect anything less. Nolan Wells' family is asking for the answer to what happened to their son, and that actively and social actively, what we have to do as a community is continue to keep up that pressure. As I heard the attorneys talking about what this means, I can remember having a conversation with your dad on an airplane once, and he wrote down his birth date, and he put a dash, and he said, everything in between, from my birth certificate to eventually I get a death certificate, Joseph, everything is political.
0: You know, everything is political, and we can't take politics or race out of this. I mean, because Joseph, CK, Tanya, you've seen the public officials, everyone said that this is, they were going to return this decision and that no one would be held responsible for this. They said that. But it seems like they have been caught in abject lies. I mean, everyone should take it as an article of faith.
2: Let me say this again.
0: When you put something on your phone, you never wipe it off. Okay, it's there.
2: Santita, I want to say this carefully, and I want to make sure people understand. When the courts do not offer a solution, and when you lose faith in the system, there's chaos. I want to be very careful, but there was an individual whose son was killed and he had a mental break. And subsequently, he went out and did something. He had lost faith in the justice system. So he took the law in his own hand. The law is for the lawless. And that family and those related people in Mississippi who believe that they have been able to walk free, a no true bill does not mean that there won't be accountability. Now, what we're saying as a community and a people of laws is that we would prefer it to be lawful. But there is nothing that prevents individuals from taking the law in their own hands when they feel like they have not received justice.
0: Well, you know, you have to help me to understand. I mean, because, of course, one doesn't want to engage in conjecture. But you have sleuths online with the stories that we have not been getting and with our lived experiences from generation to generation to generation. People have, and quite frankly, it's a different world. You don't have to wait to go to the library or get the newspaper. Now you've got the internet. You can dig down and find out a lot of information. A lot of people have drawn a lot of conclusions, and a lot of them have been correct. Right? And I need to understand, you know, because even as we're in election season, we are not 40 days away from elections. What questions? Let me just ask you all this, starting with UCK and Tanya Woods and you, Joseph Kiles. What questions? Because I think we need to start bringing candidates who are running for these prosecutorial positions. We don't even know them. We don't. And when they come before us, if we bring them before us, we don't know what to ask. What should you be asking them?
1: How would you prosecute a case, or would you choose to prosecute a case like Nolan Wilkes? I want to get right to it. Tell me what you would do, number one. Number two, what do you believe, what is your position on the prosecution of misdemeanors in our community? Number three, what, since the prisons are and the jails are overcrowded, and there are a bunch of people who have not had their day in court in places like Atlanta, Georgia, Chicago, overcrowding, people have never had their day in court and die, get killed, stabbed, or whatever, like some of the cases I'm handling, while they are incarcerated, waiting for the day of court, not been proven guilty. What would you do? What is your plan to address some of those issues? Or how do you feel about those issues? Because we can't hold one person accountable for the solution. But how do you feel about those issues? Or, I mean, I can go on forever. Let me just stop with those three. Find out with how they feel about them and ask them the tough questions. Put yourself in the position of that mother who has lost her child, or that mother, that woman who has lost her nephew, that man who has lost his son, that man who has lost his godson. Put yourself in the position of someone when you put everything into your child and your child is sitting in a morgue and you have nothing that you can do, nothing. Ask that person questions of what would they do? How do they feel about certain issues? That's what I would do, Sandy.
3: I'll back that up by saying it's not unlike any other, well, shouldn't be unlike any other interview, right? So it's the real world, what would you do in this instance, right? Those kinds of questions, not just the esoteric, theoretical, jurisprudence kind of questions, but literally, like my colleague just said, what would you do in this instance? How would you rule in this, or not rule, but, you know, what would be your perspective and how would you pursue it? I think the other thing, though, there are some esoteric questions that have to be asked. What's your opinion about cash bail? What's your opinion on abolitionism? What is your opinion on the privatization of our carceral institutions? What is your opinion on the school-to-prison pipeline? Those are some theoretical questions that a lot of times we don't ask those questions that can speak to the type of jurisprudence that a prosecutor or any of our elected officials that hold that type of weight, they don't get asked those questions, right? Because they're too controversial, or they take too long to answer, or they don't fit neatly into a 30-second soundbite. But that's where organizations like the ones that we represent have to be held accountable. Make it plain for the people, though, that they're not so erudite, that the regular people like you and I, but also other folks who don't have the level of education and exposure that we do, can make it plain for them so that they can feel, not that it's only their duty to go to the ballot box, but they are compelled morally to go to the ballot box. So we also have a responsibility that when we ask these questions, that we break them down so that the least of these can understand what their responsibility in all this is, that it's not just left to us, you know, as pundits talking about it, but it is everybody's moral responsibility to take that information and then act on it. So it would be, for me, you know, those questions and, you know, what are folks' philosophy towards some of these big issues that impact the people that we live with, the people that are in our families, all of us, regardless of whether or not we are arrested and taken to carceral institutions, we are all impacted by the criminal justice system. So those would be some of the this and questions that I would add to the ones that my colleague would ask.
0: But you,
2: what we're doing in
0: you,
2: Memphis.
0: Okay, Dr. Kiles, what are you doing in Memphis? Because you've had
2: what we're doing in Memphis
0: cases too.
2: Absolutely. And so Rainbow Push Coalition in Memphis is asking all candidates, first of all, would you support your member of Congress and senator expanding the Supreme Court? If you Reverend Jackson would often say, as we go into these different cities, counties, or countries, we fly above the weather. We're 40,000 feet above. We're looking down. Supreme Court. The reason why it is difficult right now for Nolan Wells' family is because we can't count on the Justice Department to come in and do what they're supposed to do. So if you expand the Supreme Court and you have the ability to do that, that changes shockwaves across the country. Those Supreme Court justices who appear to have now be bought off, now we have some balance. We get into our cities and our local elections because everything is local. But now we have support from the federal government. And no matter who sits in that executive branch, you have to balance out the legislative and the judicial branch. So do you support the expansion of the Supreme Court? That should be a national question going across the country.
0: You know, everyone, we've got a lot of questions to ask. And there are a lot of answers that you need in this election season. We're not 40 days away from this consequential election. The Laquan McDonald case in Chicago, I can get an amen from you, CK, and Tanya, and Joseph. We lost a prosecutor over that because of how she handled the case. We lost a mayor over that because of how the case was handled. This happens over and over and over again because power protects itself. But we just want to know what happened to this child. We want to know what happened to Tayshia Fortune. You know, we need to know what happened to all of these people. We need to know. You can't tell me that if Tayshia was up high in a tree and they had to send the fire department to get her, then who put her up there? Huh? You got to tell me. I mean, we're not getting these answers. And so now people are understandably upset. This is a very upsetting thing. CK and Tanya, take your medicine. We'll be back with closing thoughts right here on Keep Up Alive with Santita Jackson.
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1: Keep Hope Alive with Santita Jackson. Boy, what a conversation we've had today. We've talked with Angie Nixon, 16 to 1. She was outspent. She's won her race by 12 points. The Democratic establishment has given her no money. That is something that we need to discuss, and you need to get involved in that campaign. She's in a statistical dead heat with her opponent. She can win. Nolan Wells, we need justice for him. We need justice for Tasia Fortune. We need justice for all of these people. Not because they're black, not because it's white, but because it's right. So I want 30 seconds from each one of my guests, starting with you, Attorney Tanya Woods.
2: This is a moral imperative for every family to pay attention in our community. This is not just a Nolan Wells story. It's the story of your child and all the children in our community. Go to the ballot box in November and make sure that you are voting for the people who stand on the side of right.
1: Dr. Kiles?
3: Angie Nixon is a wonderful candidate. I've spoken with former Congresswoman Corrine Brown, and she's doing all she can to help get her elected there. I think when we think about Nolan Wells' family as parents of young people who go off to school, our major concern is that they don't come back with a bad habit. These things, that he is not able to come back at all, and I think nationally, we ought to be looking at accountability, where if a member of Congress or a member of Senate lies to the public, that there should be accountability measures.
1: Attorney C.K. Hoffler, I mean, unlike the rest of us, you're on television every week. I mean, how do you think this is being handled? I mean, I just have a little bit extra to ask you.
4: I just don't think it's being handled with the greatest amount of transparency, but we should not have expected it to be handled with the greatest amount of transparency in the media, in corporate media. So we have to take this issue, and we have to, in our media and our allies, because there is some media that are allies, it's not black media, and make sure the message gets out. 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
1: Right, before we go, CK is on WAOK every Tuesday at 11 o'clock Eastern Standard Time. Check her out, everybody, and on Court TV. I love you, everybody. Keep Hope Alive.
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1: Tawana Burroughs, president of the Institute for Coaching Innovation.
2: The most rewarding part about being the CEO of our business is the fact that I am supporting families, not just my family, the people that are on our teams, the people that we reach every day, the students that actually enroll in our programs, our clients that hire us to do specialized training education. We are changing lives, and the motivation behind that is like a ripple effect. If I'm able to make a difference in this one space and those individuals are able to do the same, then I feel like I'm actually changing the world in my own unique way. And so I am extremely excited to know that I am changing the lives of the people that work for us, but also to the people that trust us to bring us on as their service provider in this space.
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6: Ladies and gentlemen, welcome to another exciting episode of Mick Unplugged. And I am here in New York, Times Square. Couldn't do this show without having the talented, the best, the creme de la creme. When we are talking about Broadway, we are talking about my good friend, the one and only Boss Alicia, Salisha Thomas. Salisha, how you doing, girl?
7: I'm like, I'm so happy to be here. Thank you so much for having me.
6: You know, and I forgot to say California's finest, you know, Fresno is in the building. So my wife is from California, Bay Area.
7: Right on. I love the Bay Area. It's so beautiful. It's a different vibe. I lived in Southern California for a little while. And that was nice, but I like the Bay Area.
6: Yeah?
7: When it comes to California, okay.
6: New York is it. So what got you here? Let's just go there. What got Salisha from Cali to New York? I mean, we're like old school, like East Coast, West Coast rival. Like you flipped.
7: I did. I was in college at Cal State Fullerton. Barely graduated, but I did it.
6: Okay.
7: And I did it early.
6: Okay.
7: I was working as a vocalist and a princess at Disneyland.
6: Mm.
7: And I loved it. I got dropped down to one day a week.
6: Okay.
7: And I'm like, how are you supposed to live on one day a week, y'all? And there were some other things going on. I got out of a bad relationship. And I came out to New York City to just visit. But when I got here, Mick, I just fell in love. I fell in love with it. I'm like, this doesn't make sense. I can't just like upend my life. I met this homeless man, sat down next to me, waiting for the A train. And he said, I don't know who you are, but you need to move here and you need to do it now. I had goosebumps all over my body. His eyes were twinkling. Like, I'm not making this up.
6: Wow.
7: Within 2 weeks, I had gotten rid of everything in California and finished my last days at Disneyland and was back in New York. And the week I got here, I landed the first national tour of Beautiful, the Carol King musical. I got here and I mean, there was a little bit of time before we started rehearsals, but mm-hmm. I toured for 2 years. While I was on tour, I took a week off, ran for a pageant, became Miss California. I just was living in my suitcases and kind of flying by the seat of my pants and prepared to fail. Okay if I failed, but giving myself the opportunity to fly just in case if it did want to work out.
6: Yeah.
7: I never wanted to think, what if? Like, what if I listened to my heart? What

0: if I took the chance. I just, it's okay if you fail. Just try.
1: So we're going to back up again. Miss California. Whoa. You just casually, you know, and I was doing this and then I won Miss California. And then I was, let's back up because I know how humble you are, but we're going to back up and let's talk about Miss California for those that don't know.
0: It was the Miss World Organization, which in America, it's not that, well, at the time, it wasn't that big of a deal. It was new to us. Mm-hmm. In the world, it's recognized, but in the country, usually our country just sends a model.
1: Right.
0: And that was one of the first 2 years that they held a pageant here in the States.
1: Mm.
0: And so the way they kind of did it was different than the systems usually run. And I just went as a delegate, a national delegate.
1: Mm-hmm.
0: And out of all the girls there, I had the highest score for the West Coast for the California. So I ended up with the title of Miss California.
1: Mm-hmm.
0: And they were okay with me being on tour. And each state that I went to, I was able to like volunteer and wear my crown and meet with my sister, crown title holders. And it was really fun. One of the directors for the first pageants that I ever ran in for Miss Fresno, she became my mentor and now she's my best friend.
1: Okay.
0: But at the time she was like, what's your talent? And I was like, I was just going to memorize a monologue. She goes, that in pageant world, that's code for you don't have a talent. She's like, can you sing? I'm like, I do at church.
1: Mm.
0: And so I took voice lessons for the first time.
1: You know, you again, all the humbleness in my good friend, Celicia, you highlighted. And then I was on Broadway. So let's talk about the Broadway story. So how did Celicia from Fresno, California, all of a sudden is now the star on Broadway?
0: It was a dream of mine since I was little,
1: but
0: it was one of those like, what are the chances?
1: Yeah.
0: Like, what are the chances? My hometown hero, Audra McDonald, she has 6 Tonys and she's from Fresno, California. I see it and she's black like me.
1: Yeah.
0: And so I felt like, okay, well, again, I always like to give myself permission to fall flat on my face. Mm. But when I get a yes, and when I get a win, it's good.
1: Yeah.
0: But people don't see all the no's that I get. But for when it came to Broadway, I toured for a year and 9 months and I loved it. I loved touring with the Carole King musical.
1: Mm-hmm.
0: And I put my notice in, not because I didn't like it anymore, but I've always just wanted to live in New York and I wanted to give it a chance. So I put my notice in not having anything lined up. And right after, I ended up getting a show called Trevor with the director who directed Beautiful. And while I was playing Diana Ross. And oh gosh, there's a great story there. But while I was playing Diana Ross in Trevor in Chicago, I get a text from my agent saying, the role that you did on tour has opened up on Broadway. Do you want it? I'm like, are you kidding me? I've been waiting for this moment my whole life. I don't even have to audition for it. I just have to say yes. And I said yes. And after I finished that run, they gave me 2 days.
1: Mm.
0: I moved to the city on a Monday. I rehearsed Tuesday, Wednesday, and I made my Broadway debut on a Thursday.
1: Ladies and gentlemen, that is not easy. There's a lot of memorization that has to go on. There's a lot of marks that you have to hit. And oh, by the way, you're not just talking. You have to sing and you're with people that you probably haven't been around.
0: Oh, no, I met the lead while we were doing the show. Like I see her on all these billboards and trash cans all over Times Square. And in the first scene that I was in, she came up because in rehearsal, she wasn't there. It was her stand-in. And so on stage, she comes up to me and I'm like, oh, it's the girl from the billboards. Celicia, you have to say your line.
1: Right, right. No fangirl moment.
0: I know.
1: Right.
0: I wish I could have gotten to meet her before. Like, it was so cool to me. Yeah, it was completely surreal. But to be fair, it was the same show as on the road, but a completely different cast, a very different set.
1: Mm.
0: I thought our set on tour was incredible by Derek McLean, who's done so many things on Broadway and like Academy Awards and Golden Globes. He's done so many things. It was a great set on the road. But the Broadway version, it was bigger, higher, more things moved. It was an operation.
1: Yeah.
0: Yeah. And so there were definitely a little bit of some learning curves. For the first national tour, I set that show. So I knew where I like to stand and when I like to stand. Broadway had been open for 4 years at that point. They had their own choreography backstage.
1: Mm.
0: And so even though I'm used to being in the wings on this scene, they're like, no, you need to go change downstairs at this time. So that was different, but it was all fine and good once I found that rhythm.
1: So for those that don't know, walk us through a Broadway audition, right? Are you on one play like your entire life? Do you audition for other? Like, walk the casuals like me through being on Broadway and what that means from your perspective.
0: There are so many different ways to approach the Broadway world. Mm-hmm. I have friends who have been in Lion King for over a decade.
1: Wow.
0: They call that a government job. Okay.
1: Okay.
0: Okay. Where you get to go to work and you have a good feeling it's going to be there tomorrow.
1: Right. Right.
0: You're going to get that check. You know exactly what to do. You can make your grocery list while you're at work. It's like, you know.
1: You don't learn anything new.
0: No, you just go to work, you do your thing, and then you go home to your apartment and your family.
1: Mm.
0: That's one way of looking at it. Then I have friends who jump from show to show to show. Some of them are broke, but they've got credits and a reputation.
1: Yeah.
0: And they're shooting for that Tony.
1: Mm-hmm.
0: They want to get the role of a lifetime. They want to build that list of like leading roles. But because they're jumping from show to show, sometimes there's gaps in between the shows. But they
1: it's like that job hopper. And you got to explain. So
0: yeah.
1: From April of 2021 to today, you don't have nothing on there.
0: Yeah.
1: Why?
0: Yeah, okay. Exactly.
1: Okay.
0: But you might know their name and their face. So that's a different approach. And then there is the chorus where you can jump from chorus to chorus and always be in a show and stack up your credits. But you might not be famous, but you're always working or you're always swinging. There's just different ways to approach it. My feelings change all the time. At first, I just wanted to be on Broadway. And that first show that I got, it was a dream come true. Better than I ever thought it could be. I was so happy.
1: Mm.
0: My cast was so welcoming and fun and loving and like people who I'd listened to on the CD for so long.
1: Mm-hmm.
0: I'm standing next to them on stage.
1: Yeah.
0: Just in awe of them. I never, ever, ever took that for granted. And the show that I did after that, boy, oh boy, was it a very different experience. I got my butt kicked. No. I got my butt kicked.
1: Yeah.
0: I did.
1: All right. Do tell.
0: The Britney Spears musical. There was a lot happening.
1: Okay.
0: There was a lot happening on all angles in that show.
1: Mm.
0: Ultimately, I am so grateful for that show. I'd never taken a swinging position before.
1: Okay. So explain what a swinging position is. Because some people are like,
0: swinger?
1: What's
0: what?
1: The issue talking about?
0: Why are you swinging?
1: Right.
0: A swing is like a super understudy where you're covering almost everybody. Well, in my case, almost everybody in the company.
1: Okay.
0: So sometimes a swing can cover three roles or four roles. And a lot of times it's people in the ensemble. They had me covering 12 roles, pretty much the entire ensemble and six of the leads. That's not normal.
1: Okay. Sounds tedious.
0: It was.
1: Sounds like your brain is on fire because it's like, wait, who am I today?
0: And I ended up going on before I was expected to go on.
1: Mm-hmm.
0: So almost every new role that I went on for, I had not been rehearsed for. That is crazy. It's Broadway. You got me on stage, feeling my way around. Everyone's hoping that I say the right line at the right place and that I sing my heart. Come on, y'all. That's a little crazy.
1: Yeah.
0: I went on for, they swung me on for a lot. So it was a short run. We were only open for 3 months.
1: Mm-hmm.
0: We had 123 performances. I was on for 68 of them. Again, not normal. I went on for one of the lead roles over 25 times. But the actual lead, it was basically Disney meets Britney Spears, all these Disney princesses with Britney Spears music, and they're finding like their feminists, like they realize they don't have to do the same stories that have been written for them.
1: Yeah.
0: Snow White and Cinderella are the two like leads.
1: So then what became your first lead?
0: My first lead? Snow White. Playing Snow White in Once Upon a One More Time. I went on for one of the stepsisters in Once Upon a One More Time. That was my first principal debut, I would say.
1: Okay. How did that feel?
0: Full house.
1: Yeah.
0: Extended applause. Not just for me, for the show. It was such an electric night. I think it was like industry night.
1: Mm-hmm.
0: So our peers were in the audience and they were wild.
1: There you go.
0: They were wild. And I just remember feeling like I've always wanted to feel this or feel or see what it was like. And this feels great. Mm. A lot of times when I'm in the spotlight, I get nervous. I get stage fright and I'm stressed out. And so I'm not always able to enjoy the pressure until the very end. And I'm learning how to enjoy something that I've wanted for so long that has so high stakes when it begins, not just right towards the end when I'm like, I think I made it. The life that I'm building for myself seemed to be more and more high pressure situations. And I just realized like life is too short to not have fun. Like what's the point of manifesting all this stuff or praying for it if when it comes, I'm stressed out. I don't want to be stressed out. The thing that I've been working on and with my husband too is how can I perform at the highest level if I have to wait for a very long time for one moment in time? How can I perform at the highest level after waiting for so long and to stay relaxed when those few minutes come? Again, the high pressure situations, but trying to stay relaxed.
1: You've said, because I've counted 5 times, you're not afraid to fail. I think that is so important for everybody that's watching, that's listening. Why is that a big component, not just for you, but something everybody should embrace?
0: I talk about it in my book a lot. It's called Why Be a 9 When You Can Be a 10. And it's a fun book. It doesn't take itself too seriously. And on the outside, it could feel like, oh, reach for perfection. But that's not what it's about. It's about embracing all of your flaws. And showing up in this world exactly as you are. Because there is nothing better than somebody who is okay with exactly who they are. That puts everybody at ease. Even if you're just a mess, if you own your mess. But like it just, there's something magical about those unicorns who just are self-actualized and show up unapologetically themselves. And I think part of that is embracing the parts of you that might not be pretty. The parts of you that might not be polished or completely put together. You know, sometimes I'm pretty awkward and I used to really be embarrassed about that. And now I just kind of embrace it and I don't care. Like, that's just who I am. And when it comes to how that translates in my career, I put myself out there a lot. And sometimes I even will save the rejections that I get because I'm like, I can't believe I tried that. Like, who has the audacity to do it? Like, I will even shock myself because I realize all it takes is one yes. All it takes is one major opportunity to come your way. And it's like, bam, everything's different. Just like I dated a bajillion people on the road. I had a boyfriend in every major city in America. Okay. None of them were the ones. All it takes is to find that one person who is like, oh, you're weird. I'm weird too. Let's do this together forever. You just got to get it right once. But you have to be okay with hearing the no, seeing the no, getting the no's. And when the stakes are high, those no's hurt extra when you're like, whoo, that one would have changed my life. But when you keep putting yourself in those positions, and you're in the arena. You're in the arena of greatness. You're in the neighborhood. Getting big no's, it hurts. But you're in the right neighborhood. And it's just a matter of time. Keep showing up.
1: I love it. And show all the way up too. Like, that's my thing. If you're going to show up, show all the way up. Like, anything you do half-hearted is never going to make it. Like, that's why people that have side hustles, and everybody knows I say this all the time, at some point, either make your side hustle the main thing or quit side hustling.
0: Ooh.
1: Because you can't live in two worlds. That's right.
0: Why am I convicted?
1: Oh, did I touch something? Did I hit a nerve? I'm sorry.
0: I needed to hear that.
1: You can't side hustle forever.
0: You cannot.
1: You can't. And you're limiting what should be your main thing by trying to side hustle.
0: Because if it's your side hustle and it brings you joy, what it, there's put, a reason why that passion is in you.
1: Then put that whole, as one of my uncles would say, put your whole ass in it then. Yes.
0: What is your favorite thing that you love?
1: This. Getting, you can't replace human bonding, right? Like my thing is, I just love hearing people's stories. I love being able to let others listen to people's stories because everybody's going through something and you never know the word that Celicia just said or is about to say is a moment that somebody needed. And there's always, like every episode I do, I get a response from different people that's like, I needed that. Mm. Thank you. And that's my thing. Like, mm-hmm. So my thing with Mick Unplug is your because, that thing that's deeper than your why. To me, your why is superficial, right?
0: Ooh.
1: Like, I could, your why is about to be your child. Should be your why, but why? What's the because? And so if I said, Celicia, what's your because right now? Like, what's that thing that's like, this is my purpose. This is my motivation. This is my accountability when I don't need it. What's your because?
0: Wow, are you asking me for real?
1: For real, for real.
0: You know, my priorities have changed quite a bit. And I recently went to a Tony Robbins conference, and it was wild.
1: Okay.
0: Did it change my life? Yes.
1: Okay.
0: And one of the exercises that we did in the arena, there were thousands of us, was like, he turned off the lights, the kids had to leave. And
1: oh.
0: Yeah.
1: This is water, but.
0: But right. Okay. And there was an exercise of basically seeing your life as it would be if you let all your disempowering beliefs take the front seat, continue to take the front seat.
1: Mm-hmm.
0: And we went deeper and deeper down that road, and seeing what that could look like was very painful.
1: Mm.
0: Letting your doubts, letting my doubts, and the like the most disempowering things I could think that I realized weren't even true.
1: Yeah.
0: What does your life look like if that is in the driver's seat? And so with my new priorities now being my family, it's always been career, career, career, career. Let's climb this ladder. And I think I will always be a career girl. But now I'm married and I love my husband.
1: Yeah.
0: I love him.
1: Yeah.
0: I love him. Like, I didn't think I could love a person like I love my husband, Andrew.
1: Let's
0: like,
1: go, Andrew.
0: He's so special in so many different ways, and I've started to maneuver differently. And now we're going to have a baby.
1: Yeah.
0: Everything just feels different. And I, there's a life that I've always wanted to live. And I've gotten to live it up to an extent in my own life. But thinking about having my child grow up with that just being baseline. It's kind of freaking cool.
1: Right?
0: Can I do that?
1: You sure can.
0: Can I like create a life that I've always wanted and it's just like normal to the, like that would be my dream. And a challenge for me. Like, can I do that?
1: Yeah.
0: I'm not sure if that answers the because.
1: It does. It does. And here's what's crazy cool. And I don't think most parents have thought of this. I'm glad you did. You can give your children the life that you wanted. And I think a lot of times we settle and we do it the opposite way. Well, you know, I couldn't do this as a kid and neither can you, or I didn't have TV. So you're not, you know, like we get in those because I didn't. I'm going to make it tough. I'm going to raise you tough so that you appreciate. Well, you can also appreciate and have, I'm not going to say luxury, but you can have comfort and appreciate it all at the same time.
0: Let's go.
1: Right?
0: Yeah.
1: Right? It's okay.
0: I want them to be kind.
1: What?
0: I know. Like, I feel like there's like a stereotype. Like, if you grow up with something, you're going to be like this. I don't know what my kids will grow up as. I'm like, I'm not rolling in the dough. But one day I want to be. And when that happens, I want my kids to be humble and kind and generous.
1: That is it.
0: I hope I'm a good mom.
1: You're going to be a great mom. Stop.
0: I've never done it before.
1: Most people haven't. Most of us start that way, you know?

0: for public use.
1: Mm-hmm.
0: But I wanted to write something that I could use. And the, mm-hmm. that book that I'd written in the pandemic, it had a lot of good story. There was a love story in it. It was unrequited, didn't work out. And it was just, everything about it was wrong.
1: Mm-hmm.
0: But it tied into all these awesome stories, some of which I've told you about.
1: Mm-hmm.
0: And I'm like, well, where can I use these? And also, how can I get my message of embrace failure, embrace your flaws,
1: mm-hmm.
0: enjoy life by being you,
1: yeah,
0: instead of what you think people want you to be.
1: Yeah.
0: How can I put that all together? And it just brought me a lot of joy. It actually kind of wrote itself.
1: Mm-hmm.
0: And so it gave me an outlet to put some of my favorite stories, like running a marathon without training on a 2-show day. Like that to me was a little bit, I did that. That was wild. I get to write it down. I get to tell, I don't actually think that's in the book. Regardless, I get to tell these stories and wrap it up with like what I think. I don't know. I just, mm-hmm. I just want it to encourage.
1: Yeah.
0: That is my goal.
1: Okay.
0: Is for when people come in contact with me, they feel encouraged,
1: mm-hmm.
0: and they feel inspired. And if they're like, that basic girl can do it, that means I can do it. Listen, anything is possible. And it's so easy to look at people who are where you want to be, mm-hmm. or somewhere where you think like that's not a thing. And just to feel like, well, that's only possible for those kind of people.
1: Yeah.
0: And that's how I've always looked at the people who I look up to.
1: Mm-hmm.
0: And I've been fortunate enough to start meeting the people who I've looked up to.
1: Okay.
0: Slowly but surely.
1: Yeah.
0: And I realize they're all just people. Like that is wild mm-hmm. to me.
1: Mm-hmm.
0: And why is that? Why does that feel so mysterious?
1: Right. Right.
0: Like take that filter off and stop gatekeeping.
1: Let's go. That's what I'm talking about. That's the truth.
0: So
1: that's the truth.
0: Figured something out.
1: Yeah.
0: How does that benefit you to not share
1: right.
0: what you learn?
1: Right.
0: Yeah. With your peers, with your sisters. Like, mm-hmm. like let's communicate. I shared something on my blog a few months ago
1: mm-hmm.
0: about, I think I had a miscarriage.
1: Mm.
0: And I feel like you're not supposed to tell people that.
1: Okay.
0: But I was like, what? If I don't tell anybody, that's like the most isolating thing in the world.
1: Yeah. Yep.
0: That'll make no sense.
1: Yep.
0: Who made these rules, Mick?
1: It wasn't me.
0: Who made these rules?
1: Right.
0: You're supposed to just go through stuff by yourself and not tell anybody?
1: No.
0: That feels completely alienating mm-hmm. and isolating, like you're all
1: mm-hmm.
0: alone.
1: Mm-hmm.
0: And I wrote a blog about it. And do you know how many of my friends came out of the woodwork to tell me about their stories?
1: It wasn't just you.
0: No! My friends who I've known.
1: Mm-hmm.
0: And a few of them, it had happened that week for them.
1: Wow.
0: I'm like, hold up. All y'all was just going to hold on to all of this in pain, suffering by yourself?
1: Mm-hmm.
0: That is crazy to me.
1: Yeah.
0: We are literally all in this together.
1: Yeah. Good stuff, Salisha. Words of wisdom. I didn't know you were a philosopher as well.
0: Shut up.
1: You do it all. You do it all. The philosophy from Salisha Thomas.
0: Oh, my God.
1: So, Salisha, you've been amazing with your time. I know how busy you are. I do want you and Andrew both to know, very proud of both of you.
0: Thank you.
1: Very proud of both of you. Uncle Mick is here for you guys.
0: Uncle
1: I promise.
0: Mick.
1: Yes. Uncle Mick is there.
0: Thank you.
1: Absolutely. So, Salisha, where can people find and follow you? Not that they don't know where to find you, but where do you want them to follow you?
0: Thank you for asking. They can follow me on at The Salisha Show on Instagram. That's the name of my podcast, my YouTube. Well, I guess my new YouTube's not called that, but it's my show is called The Salisha Show. My Instagram is called The Salisha Show. And my website is thesalishashow.com. It's like by Felicia, but with an S. But it's spelled S to the A to the L to the E. Just kidding.
1: Oh, keep going. You don't know how to spell your name?
0: No.
1: You don't know how to spell your name? You forgot.
0: It's S-A-L-I-S-H-A.
1: Okay. Ladies and gentlemen, this has been my good friend, Miss Salisha Thomas. Salisha, so honored to have you.
0: Thank you.
1: This has meant the world to me.
0: Thank you.
1: You got it.
0: And thank you for encouraging me.
1: All the viewers and listeners, remember, your because is your superpower. Go unleash it.

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4: Ladies and gentlemen, welcome to another exciting episode of Mick Unplugged. And today's guest is an exceptional motivational speaker and advocate who has dedicated his life to empowering youth and communities. Overcoming significant challenges in his own life, he has become a voice of hope and inspiration for many. Please join me in welcoming my good friend, Mr. Roy Juarez Jr. Man, Roy, so one, again, honored to have you here. Man, your story is more than inspirational. Your story is so powerful. On the show, we talk about your because, that thing that really pushes you.
5: I really think my because is my siblings. That's it. Like they're the reasons why I fight as hard as I do. But when I started to fight for them and I started working with kids across the nation, I started to see all the other kids that reminded me of my siblings and my little brother and my little sister, especially.
4: Like, let's go back to how this started and what growing up was like for you and talking to the audience about that journey, not to talk to yourself, but to tell that story.
5: Yeah. I was invited to be a keynote speaker at a conference that I had snuck into when I was a homeless teenager. And I snuck into that conference to steal a meal. And I remember when I was the keynote, they invited me on stage. I'm standing at the podium and I remember glancing back to the very back of the room where I had sat as a homeless kid. And I said, man, if I could have just run to him, meaning my younger self, and tell him, don't give up, life will get better, but you have to be here to see it. You're not going to believe that you're eventually going to be close to your mom again, that you're going to have nieces and nephews that you absolutely love, that you're going to see the things that you have seen. And I share that with kids because I also want them to know that what they're going through at that moment, there is a future. They have a future that belongs to them, not to their situation, that belongs to them, not to their family environment, not to their social economic environment. It belongs to them, but they have to put in the work to get there. But they don't have to do it alone because there are people who believe in them and people want to help them get there. I became homeless officially at the age of 14. And I say officially because it all started when I was about 12. My parents were going through a very violent divorce, but one week my mom would take him back. The next week he would have to be gone. And so It got to the point that I started to defend my mother physically whenever I was always with her, always protecting her, always trying to be there to support her. So when my dad came home, I remember one time he said to her, you need to make a choice. Do you want your son or do you want me? Right. And I mean, that hurt, right? Because I'm Roy Juarez Jr. I carry his name. And I said, you know what, Mom? I said, you don't have to make a choice. I'll leave. And I remember that in that one instant, calling this woman from the church. And I said, well, please come get me. Please come get me. Please come get me. It was Easter. And she's like, okay, I'll come get you. And I spend Easter with them. But what breaks my heart is when I think about my mom, I'm sure he left too. So she literally spent Easter alone. I left, he left. And so it was a constant going back and forth. And so one day my mom finally just said, you know what? Enough's enough. I want you out. Get out. Get out. My dad was like, if I can't have you, no one's going to have you. So we had to go into hiding. And we started moving from home to home to home. And every time he would find us, we would have to take the sheets off our bed, put them on the floor, put our clothes in the middle, and we were gone every single time he found us. And around 14 years old is when I finally became homeless on my own. My mom had met a man and who was helping her. And he said, I'll help you come live with me. But the only catch was that he didn't want kids. And for the longest time, Mick, I thought that she just left us because she didn't want us. Fast forward many years later, after I'm an activist crossing the country, working all over the nation, I invite my mom to come with me to upstate New York. And she's with me, and we're in the juvenile hall in upstate New York. And where I speak, I tell our story. And afterwards, we're all talking, me, the students, the probation officers. And one woman is talking to my mom behind me, and I can hear her talking. And I'm talking to a young girl, but I want to hear what's happening to my mom, make sure she's safe. And the lady said, how could you leave them? And she said something that kind of shifted everything in my perspective. She told that lady, you don't get it. You don't get it. He wanted me dead. If he would have found us, he might have killed all of us. If he would just find me, he's only going to kill me. So in her brokenness, her thought was getting rid of us was technically saving us.
4: Saving you.
5: Yeah. And that has changed everything. You know, parents are human. They make mistakes. They're growing up just as they have the same pains and fears and anxiety that even I have to this day. I personally don't have children. I can't even imagine what my mom was going through, knowing that her high school sweetheart wanted her dead, and now she's having to care for five kids and can't do it. And then he gets her fired from her job. She now can't do it financially.
4: Let's talk about that emotion. So the emotion before you knew the real reason, right? The real because. Your mother's because was saving your life, right?
5: Absolutely.
4: But 14-year-old Roy didn't know that.
5: What was that emotion? Roy was lost.
4: Right.
5: He thought he was the common denominator because his grandparents didn't take him. They took his little sister, but they didn't take him. His aunts and uncles wouldn't take him. All the families that he lived in, he could only stay for a short while, whether it be a month in some lucky cases, whether it be a night in others. So I got to the point that I was like, you know what? The only common denominator is me. I must be bad. Something must be wrong with me because nobody wants me. And the sad thing is that this happens in a lot of our youth across the nation, and I have seen it firsthand. And I've learned that kids never stop loving their parents. It was never my parents' fault as a kid. It was me. Mm-hmm. Kids only stop loving themselves. And that's what's really sad, because then they grow up with this idea that I'm not good enough. I don't deserve. Why should I even try hard? That future, that college isn't for kids like me.
4: And what was that like as a kid, trying to create bonds of friendship with other kids? Or was it like you didn't want to attach to people because you never knew what stability was? Like, what
5: was
4: that
5: like?
4: For
5: me, I think it was the opposite. I was so hungry for someone to love me that I attached to everyone, and I became what everyone wanted me or needed me to be at that moment. So if I went to a new home, I now say that I like looked in an imaginary bag and asked, well, who do they want me to be? Because if I could become whoever or whatever in some cases, which is not good, what they want me to be, then that meant that I had a place to sleep one more night. I had food to eat one more day. If my baby brother or my baby sister wanted to see me and this family would let them, I at least got to see my brother and sister for like one more night. And so I lost myself in this homelessness, in this process, in this bag full of different Roys to survive.
4: That is so deep and so uncommon, but common at the same time. And what I mean by that is uncommon because we don't get to hear these stories. And a lot of times when you're speaking to youth, they're not going to tell you everything that's really going on. But the common part is this is what's going on today still. Absolutely. Right. And as leaders, as adults, as leader of people and leaders of communities, it's our job to have those conversations. Absolutely. To let people know that there are safe outlets. And so I applaud you for creating those safe outlets, brother.
5: Thank you. And I think that you touch on a really good point. Kids want to share, but they're scared to share. And the reason I say that is I loved my mom, and I didn't want my mom to get in trouble. And I knew that if I would have spoken up, she probably would go to court, and my brain was like, she's going to go to jail. And so my loyalty was still to my mother. I wasn't going to say anything.
4: Yeah.
5: It's not until you find a trusted adult that youth like myself will let you in to even help.
4: That's great, dude. So let's go to the hotel that you were sneaking into to get meals. So let's talk about that journey and the humbling of that, right? Like, absolutely. Continental breakfast. All right, I can go in here today. If I come in tomorrow, they may not know that I'm here or that I'm actually staying here. So walk us through that survival, dude.
5: Absolutely. Yeah, and thank you for those words, actually, survival. I think that when you grow up with a tough life, you learn lessons that can never be taught in a book. But if you can take your education and define those lessons, then there's no stopping you. Because education will not only change your life, but it will change the entire fabric of your family. And that's why education is so powerful. And at this point, I was very street smart. And so I saw this huge hotel, downtown Dallas, Texas. It's the Omni Hotel. And I thought, man, they got to have food in there, right? It's a beautiful, big, big hotel. So I walk in and I'm looking around, and sure enough, I saw this line of women about to go into this room, and I figured they're going to probably have some type of meeting. There's got to be food in there. So I hid my bag because I learned as a homeless kid, if I was invisible, I got to stay longer. I couldn't make any waves. If I was living in a home, I'm going to wash my dish. I'm going to clean your dishes. I'm going to cut your yard, because the happier you are with me there, the longer you'll let me stay. Kids become invisible, but no child, no kid should ever have to be invisible, right? They have a voice, and their voice matters, and they have to learn how to use that voice. And it's up to us as the adults to help them learn how to use it effectively. And so I go in, I hide my bag, and sure enough, they open up these doors and all these women start to walk in, and I walk right in there with them. And I go sit in the very far back corner so that no one would notice me. And as I sit there, some lady comes and she serves me, and I thank her and I start to eat. Well, this woman comes out on stage, and I don't really care what she has to say. Like, I'm gonna eat my meal and I'm gonna leave. But when she's talking, her words, like, I'm really listening to what she's saying, and she's talking about the way she grew up on the last street in Laredo, Texas, to the border, and she grew up as an immigrant. Her parents were immigrants, and how she was told that girls like her don't make it. But this woman grew to be the highest ranking Latina woman in the combat support field of the United States Army. She broke all kinds of records because her father taught her to ask, why not you? He said, why not you? You go ask that counselor who said you can't make it. Go ask her, why can't you make it? And as I sat there, I had my plate in front of me. And even though I was hungry, I wasn't even eating because I had a bigger hunger. And in my mind, I was like, well, why not me? Because I used to dream. Like, why can't I have my dreams? And so after that woman spoke, I walked up to her, to her table. I grabbed her card, went back out, grabbed my bag, made my way back to San Antonio, because this was in Dallas. And I went back to San Antonio, where I'm from, and went straight to my best friend's aunt's house, a woman who had my baby brother. And I said, I need my baby brother back, because I thought I had a plan.
4: So I'm intrigued by the story because I know it. So what happens next? You thought you had a plan. So what happens next, man?
5: So my plan was, I would, by the time I made it back to Miss Carmen's house to get baby Ray, the idea of me being able to have my future was gone. It was a little bit of hope from what I heard, and then it was gone. But I thought, he will have his. My baby brother will have his entire future. I'm going to give up my entire life. I will work 1, 2, 3 jobs. I'm going to put him on a bus. He's going to go to school, and all his dreams will come true. And so I'm a teenager, so we have nowhere to live. But my plan was, if I take him to this church I knew about when I was a kid that I attended with my mom, then maybe they'll help us and maybe they'll let us live in there. So we literally went, took the bus as far as it could. We walked the rest of the way. We sat on the front porch of that church and just waited for someone to show up, because I knew it was Wednesday if they were going to have service. And sure enough, the lead pastor shows up and she gets out and she recognizes me. She goes, Roy? I was like, hi, Pastor Doris. I said, can I talk to you? And she goes like, yeah, let me open the church. So we go inside the church and I plead my case. We have nowhere to live. I just need a place to live with my baby brother. I promise you, I will take care of everything. I will do the yard. I will clean it. It'll be ready for all your services. I just need a place to live. And she says, Roy, you can't live here. You can't live in this church. And for a second, I thought I had made the biggest mistake, because baby Ray had a roof over his head. And now he would be living with me on the street.
4: And then what happened to you and baby Ray?
5: Well, she said, you will live with us under one condition. And I was scared because everyone had a condition. Sometimes they were good, sometimes it wasn't good. And so right, with all this anger, I was like, what do you want? And she says, Roy, calm down. Calm down. She says, all we want is that you go back to school. You can live in our home, but you will go back to school. And that's how I went back to school, to high school. And then from high school, I graduated and took off to college.
4: Yes,
5: they
4: sir.
5: They kept me for 4 years. The only reason why I moved out of their house was because I decided to leave. Yeah. So they are my parents. They didn't legally adopt me, but they're my parents. So I have more than one set of parents.
4: Yeah.
5: And that's okay. Yeah. Because family's just not the love in your veins. Family is the love that's in your heart. That's family. We can choose family as well.
4: Yeah. So amazing, man. So amazing. And I know that the story of the speaker also comes full circle because you met her later in life, right?
5: Absolutely.
4: Yeah.
5: So tell us
4: that.
5: I'm in community college. I'm struggling. I'm not doing very well. I didn't have a good high school foundation, right? Yeah. So if I'm going to be honest, one counselor said, I know what she was trying to help me, but she said, Roy, did you take algebra? I was like, nah, miss. Like I've never had it. She said, Roy, did you take algebra? And I was like, no, miss, I didn't. And she goes, okay, good. And so I get to college. I don't know anything. Yeah. So I end up taking college algebra 5 times before I pass it, right? So I'm having to relearn everything. So I'm in community college and I'm working for the activities department on campus as a work study. And so the dean knows who I am. So she comes and she finds me and she goes, Roy. She goes, Roy, are you coming to our event tonight? I was like, nah, miss, I'm not going to come. Right. I'm walking away. And she's like, Roy, we have food. I'm like, miss, I'm just joking. I'm going to be there. Right. Like, offer me food. I'm there. Right.
4: Right.
5: And so I come. She goes, good. She goes, Roy, I want you to introduce our guest speaker. I'm like, yeah, who is it? And she said, her name is retired Lieutenant Colonel Consuelo Castillo Kickbush, which was the same woman who had 7 years earlier speaking in that hotel. Nobody knew my story because I was taught to be silent. You know, a lot of times we teach our kids to be silent without even realizing that's what we're doing. And it looks like, what are your grandparents going to think? What's the family going to think? That's a way to silence our kids. Or what happens at home stays at home. That is a lesson that teaches our kids to be silent and not communicate. And so I was taught, you know, don't talk about what happens. So nobody knew in my campus. And so that day I broke tradition. And as I stood there, Ms. Kickbush to my left, my dean was in there, my colleagues, my professors, the other students. And I looked at her and I said, Miss, you don't know me, miss, but I know you. And then I told the story. Yeah. And so she was crying. I was crying. 2 weeks later, I got invited to speak at her book signing. And then 2 weeks after, I got hired in her company.
4: Amazing.
5: It was supposed to be a 2-month internship and it lasted for 2 years. And that's
4: amazing.
5: My life continued to change.
4: Yeah.
5: Because she mentored me. I started traveling with her and she was just peeling layers like an onion to try to get to some of the core issues because I had a lot of street inside of me.
4: But you used that, man.
5: Absolutely.
4: It fueled you.
5: Absolutely.
4: It fueled you. And now we have impact truth. Right.
5: And if we don't invest in our kids, what I had is going to come out regardless.
4: Right.
5: The difference is it going to come out in something that's be productive, that's going to add to our to our communities? Is it going to add to our nation? Or is it going to be something that's become destructive?
4: Yeah.
5: And so we want to help our kids see their value, understand, process, and heal from what they've gone through so they can be contributing members of society.
4: So impact truth, right?
5: So,
4: you're empowering youth now.
5: Yes.
4: And so talk to us about starting that.
5: Well,
4: and then obviously what it is and what you're doing.
5: Absolutely. Thank you. My intention was I am going to get my degree. I'm going to go work in corporate America. I'm going to make a lot of money and I'm never going to be homeless again. Ever. Mm-hmm. I never wanted to have this life again. But I started taking a lot of psychology classes. And my psychology classes were mainly for me not to learn it, but trying to figure out what the heck happened to me, what the heck happened to my family. And it really taught me to separate the illness from the person. I love the person. I can help her with the illness. And that was my mom for me. And so I remember one day driving through the middle of the night before classes. It was like 3 o'clock in the morning. And I'm driving back to San Antonio from Abilene, Texas. Mm-hmm. And I want to get to her house before she leaves for work. Mm-hmm. And I leave her a rose on her car with the note. I turn around and I'm driving back to campus. When my phone rings and I look at it and it's my mom. And I answer it and she can barely speak because she's crying. She goes, how can you love me? She said, after everything I have done to you, how do you love me? You're my mom. You will always be my mom. See, life gets better if we choose to be the change. Yeah. So when I'm graduating college, this is my thought process now of I want to be better and not bitter. You know, I want to show my siblings that there's a better way, that we can undo some of the lessons we learned in our childhood and not pass them on to the next generation. So as I start to cross the stage, I start thinking, why me? Why do I get to make it? Why do I get to cross the stage when there's a 1.6 million kids just like me at that time? Now there's 2.1 million kids like me. We went in the wrong direction. I can't even tell you how. And that is horrible. But at that time, I was like, why do I get this opportunity? So I said, you know what? Before I use my business degree and go work in corporate America, I need to give back. And I'll do it for 6 months. And I'm going to live out of my car. And I'm going to drive from LA to Jacksonville, Florida. And I'm going to speak for free at any shelter organization, any place that would open up their doors. And I'm going to find the kids. I'm going to tell them, don't give up. Life gets better, but you have to be here to see it. And I dubbed it the Homeless by Choice Tour because I was homeless again, but this time it was my choice, not my situation, not my parents. It was my choice. And 3 months into it, I saw America through a lens that not very many people get to see. I saw how broken we are. And I said, I have to do more. So I decided that instead of crossing the country for 6 months, I would live out of my car and I would circle the entire nation. And I was gonna give myself a goal to reach at least 100,000 kids. I ended up living in my car, out of my car for 2.5 years. No grants, no funders, a tour that ran me over $200,000, a money that I had to raise along the way, but I was able to reach over 108,000 kids. And then my phone has never stopped ringing.
4: Look at that. Perseverance, the power to keep going, but more importantly, the power to make an impact. Another pillar, another core value that I know that you believe in as well as me is the power of mentorship. And I believe for me, like that's my purpose now, right? It's to mentor because I've had amazing mentors. Talk to us about what mentorship means to you.
5: So two things pop in my head. One, mentors, if you're going to be a mentor, whoever's listening, it's about them, not about you. You're there to help guide them and direct them. You're going to struggle with your mentee, especially if you find a kid like me. I'm going to push and push and push. Why? Because every person I have trusted has failed me. Every person. So I need to make sure that you're real. I need to make sure that you're, when you tell me you love me, you're not just saying it because you say it to all the kids you work with. You're not telling me that you're going to be there for me. I need to make sure that you're really going to be there for me. And the moment that I believe you, I never want to let you go. When I got myself fired, so I'm going to state it that way. When I got myself fired from my mentor's company, I was so devastated that I did everything I needed to get to try to get back into her company. So she raised the bar even higher and I met it because as the broken kid, I thought, will anyone ever love me again? Because I honestly felt that she did love me.
4: Yeah.
5: And so it caused me to work harder. Now, as a mentee, I think that it's our responsibility to honor our mentors' time, their energy, their wisdom. And what it took them to learn it as well.
4: Yeah.
5: And so it's a growing process. And not everyone you meet is meant to be your mentor. You have to connect and click with that person. So
4: that's right.
5: Yeah. Mentorship will shave years off of hard work that you would have to do in your life to get you to the next level. But then you cannot forget once you get there to turn around and help the next generation up.
4: The insights that I get from mentors, I make sure that I'm always passing through.
5: Absolutely.
4: Because I never want my legacy to end with me, right? Like it would be very selfish of me to take the wisdom that I get from a Damon John, a Robert Irvine, a Roy Juarez Jr. It would be very selfish for me to take the wisdom that you give me
5: right.
4: and let it sit right here. Like, it's all about the power of being able to take what Roy gives me and now help 5, 6, 7 thousand other kids or youths that went through what Roy and I went through, right? But now we can show them there is a path.
5: Absolutely. Right? Well, my thought is, what would have happened to me if my parents had mentors? If my dad had a mentor and to show him how to deal with what he went through as a kid, to process it, to how to healthily release things. What would my mom have gone through? What would that situation have been like? You know, they're both great people. They were just broken.
4: Amazing, man. So we're about to go rapid fire. I wrote a few rapid fire questions out.
5: Okay.
4: So we're going rapid fire.
5: Oh, here we go.
4: Roy, the best stage moment you've had as a speaker?
5: Being at the few conference and speaking on the stage that I snuck into and heard. And by chance, or higher power, whatever you believe, mine is a higher power, my mentor, by chance, was speaking at a conference in the same city the day before. So this time she sat in the audience as I spoke.
4: I love it. What's the best way for someone to give back to youths today?
5: Find kids who need someone in their life. There are a lot of kids who may have houses, but we don't have homes. So how many homeless kids do we have in our cities?
4: For the parent that's listening right now, that's like, I'm Roy's mother. How do they have that conversation with their kid? What's some advice you'd give to that parent?
5: Kids don't care if you're perfect. They just want you there. And they want you to love them, let them know you love them. And at the same time, get plugged into a school where they may be having a parent program or something so that you can learn from other parents. My dad is back in my life, my biological dad. It took 20 years to get him back in my life. I think that we're all chasers in life. We're all chasing something, a nicer title, a bigger house, you know, partner, whatever we're chasing. Yeah. My chase had always been to bring my family back together. Not my parents married, separate, they're better. But I wanted to be able to be in a room with my family. And so when I wrote my book, Homeless by Choice, I put a dedication page to each person, including my biological father. And I said to my biological dad, actually, forgive me, I put to my dad, I hope we can build a healthy relationship before it's too late. I read the entire page, threw it on social media. His girlfriend saw it, showed him. He calls me. At the time you call my business line, it would go to my cell phone, right? Not anymore. And I answered it and it was him. And I said, you dad? And he goes, yeah, it's me. I said, what do you want? He goes, I heard you wrote a book. I said, I did. He goes, I heard you put me in it. I said, I did, but like I changed your name so you can't sue me, right? Just in case, because like we don't have a relationship. He goes, that's not why I'm calling. So why are you calling? He goes, if you're serious about what you said, he goes, I'm ready. He goes, I'm so sorry. I will take the blame for everything. And I said, Dad, I don't want you to take the blame, Dad. I just wanted you to acknowledge what happened. I said, if you're serious, come to my book launch. It's next week in San Antonio. He showed up. So for the first time in over 20 something years, I'm on stage and I invited my siblings up first and then my mom and my stepdad. And I said, if he's willing, will my biological dad join us? And he comes on stage. And for the first time, I have this picture of my entire family. It would not have been possible if it wasn't for my mentors, if it wasn't for education, if it wasn't for my faith, if it wasn't for forgiveness. You know, here's the final thought and something that I adopted and I own. If people can hate for no reason in this world, I can love for no reason. And I love the kids that I serve. I love my family. I love what I do. I don't have to even know these kids for us to love them. So as a community, we need to love more than hate. And I think that's desperately needed right now in this world.
4: You always give me something. And that right there was extremely powerful. So much. I'm going to restate that or re-say that. If you can hate for no reason, then you can love for no reason at all too. That was it right there.
5: People hate for no reason, and it's stupid. We got to love for no reason. Let's switch it.
4: Where can people find the book first and foremost?
5: You can go two places. My name, RoyWattisJr.com or ImpactTruth.com, which is the name of my company. 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
4: Love you like a brother. Appreciate you, the words of wisdom, the mentorship that you're always providing. Most importantly, leading by example, man. Like I appreciate you for just being present.
5: Thank you. I do my best. I'm human, but I do my best.
4: And for all the viewers and listeners, remember, your because is your superpower. That's right. Unleash it.
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0: And Grand Rising family, and thanks for starting your weekend with us. It's an Open Phone Friday. This is how the program works. If there was a topic that you think we should have discussed and we didn't, or even if we did, and you said we did, and somehow you think we came up a little short, well, hit us up. Or if there's something going down in your corner of the world and you think the rest of the universe would benefit from hearing about it, as long as it's free and legal, we'd love to hear from you. So free your mind and then reach out to us. Again, our number is toll-free. It's also worldwide. It is 800-450-7876. All right, let's go back to our calls. Let's go to Massachusetts. Joseph's on line 4. Grand Rising, Joseph, your thoughts on this Open Phone Friday.
1: Good morning, Carl.
0: Yeah, Grand Rising, Joseph, you're on the air.
1: Yeah, I want to talk about the meeting of the century that took place yesterday in the White House between President Donald Trump and Chinese President Xi Jinping. They covered so much. You know, the bottom line is America can't do without China. China can't do without America. That affects the whole world. That meeting they went on yesterday, what they plan to do. And black people, you need to know what the future holds to know how to maneuver. Just like any other group, any other race, you got to do, you got to see. I want to talk about I want to connect this to the original reason why men go to war, why we have so much killing, so much.
0: No, before you go that deep, do you think, because, you know, Donald Trump is a transactional kind of person. She wants something and Trump wants something. Do you think Taiwan was on the table?
1: That's exactly what I'm talking about.
0: Do you think Taiwan was on the table, Joseph?
1: China. Huh?
0: Do you think Taiwan was on the table? Do you think it discussed it? Because China
1: all
0: wants
1: that,
0: to take
1: all
0: Taiwan.
1: Everything. You see, let's talk about Taiwan for a second. That whole stuff started in 1920 when the communist government, which is in power now in China, hooked up with the nationalists, which is Taiwan. And then they had a disagreement in 1949, communist revolution. That transformed that. We need to know how to stay out of people's business. Ukraine is the same thing. Russia said they will not let Ukraine join NATO. In North Atlantic Trade Organization, North Atlantic Treaty Organization, whatever. But get back to the Congo. The Congo is a secret to why men go to war, why we kill each other. The secret lies in the Congo. Let's take the Congo, for instance. The Congo, pound for pound, has more natural resources than any other country in the world. We'll never meet there. It's like space. You'll never get to the end of the Congo. So there's enough room for everybody, enough food for everybody on Earth. Congo has all kinds of minerals, timber, diamond, bauxite, cobalt. And you use 50%. Where are the NBA players, the millionaires, if there's any? Where's LeBron James to go in the Congo and look for new talent? You know, we got to get away from this xenophobic stuff and stop looking at people like they're different. And we have more in common. Why we go to war? Because they show you the chimpanzee. For all your evolution is buff like me. The chimpanzee go to war just like human beings. But the vulnerable monkey, which is a sister relative of the chimpanzee, don't go to war. Because they're part of the Congo they was. They liberated with abundant resources. There was no reason to fight for it. But that's the European, the white man mentality. For him to survive in Europe, he got to conquer a third world warm area. The Congo River is the third longest river in the world, after the Amazon and the Nile. It's the deepest river. So I was 700 feet deep. That's an exaggeration. They're deeper than 80% of the ocean. That's a fact. The Congo has all kinds of. They just discovered a new animal about 6 months ago. It's between the deep and the. What I'm saying is, Xi Jinping needs America, and America needs China, and that's the way we should look at it going on. And don't forget Russia. But with the resources is in the Congo. Congo has the second largest rainforest after the Amazon. They're three times the state of Texas. There's enough food for everybody. But we got to get away from that war mentality. We got resources. That meeting between President Trump yesterday in the White House was, and Xi Jinping of China hit the ballpark. They covered a lot of stuff. They have to be sincere because the other alternative is total destruction. Go United Nations. I could talk on forever, but thanks for letting me make my Friday brief. Take it easy.
0: Let me ask you, before you go, though, Joseph, let me say this, because interesting that you mentioned that meeting with President Xi of China. When Obama met with him, Donald Trump was all over it. He says, listen, he's meeting with communists. And condemned Obama for meeting with Xi. He called him a communist. So that was interesting, but now he's meeting. So, but, you know, that's how he rolls. So it's okay for he met with him, but when President Obama met with Xi, he berated him and saying he's meeting with communists and walled him out. Anyway, thank you, Joseph. Thank you for mentioning that meeting at the White House. 8 minutes after the top of the hour, family. It's an open phone Friday. Free your mind and reach out to us. Sister Tomiko is calling from Baltimore. Grand Rising Sister Tomiko, your thoughts on this open phone Friday.
2: Peace and blessings, Carl Nelson. Tomiko Shine, culture anthropologist. I was calling to announce one of the latest happenings. We have a book tour coming up in Baltimore next weekend. I just wanted to let folks know about that, if that was okay.
0: Oh, sure. What is the book about?
2: Okay, we bring an author from Chicago, Coy Pugh. The title of the book is Driven by Freedom, From the West Side Streets to the State House Seats, Coy Pugh's Message to Young Black Men. And he's just dropping, this is his autobiography, a very interesting life, growing up in deep poverty, jail early, incarceration, and then four-time state legislator of Chicago, and then successful businessman, and then someone who continued his spiritual transformation, Ghanaian citizenship, and then just residencies and citizenships within Ghana and the Caribbean. And this is his autobiography encompassing this journey, this profound journey he has gone through, transformation. And so he'll be in Baltimore from October 2nd, next Friday, to next Sunday at various spots within Baltimore. I was trying to do DMV, Baltimore and D.C., but we couldn't get out of Baltimore because everybody said yes. And so we'll do a D.C. DMV book tour when he comes back from gone in November. But that's going to be folks in BMO and D.C. Friday to next Sunday at various book stops. So very profound person. He's the type of person, he's been successful in life on the business tip, but also in his spiritual transformation type of person. When he comes into your city or space, you want to be in the room to see what's your secret ingredients, what's your secret sauce, how did you do it? And so we're really excited to have him in Baltimore next year, be more next week.
0: Well, let me ask you this, though, Sister Tomiko, why do you think uh-huh. his voice, what he's writing about, is going to resonate with our young people?
2: Oh, it's very important. You know, I think, Afro descendants, us folks of Afro descent, we are getting beyond, people just don't want talk anymore. They want people who are actually builders, you know, who have receipts, as they say. And so his life shows where he has been through, gotten it through the mud. A lot of us start out in poverty. A lot of us start out in the hood. And how do we transcend the system of white supremacy? How do we transcend these odds, so to speak, these challenges, so to speak? And so he is someone that has pushed forward and over that. And so for our young people, our young men, in particular in the inner cities and our hoods, and just across the nation, it's important to see these folks who have done it. They're not just talking, they're actually building. This is the time we're in, beyond just talking, nation builders, where they are leaving seeds. You can see the harvest, you can see the growth. And so his voice, his life is, it's going to be needed. We need to see folks like this. This is the time we need to see people who are change makers, change agents. They're doing the damn thing. They build, and you can see it. It's tangible. So we're really excited to have them here in Baltimore next weekend.
0: Yeah, because I'm sure our young folks, especially our young brothers, need some inspiration. Uh-huh. So that'd be great. How can we help you get the word out more, though? Do you have an email address? You got a flyer or something that people, you know, for the folks who are driving right now?
2: Can they get
0: an update?
2: We have several flyers. So on Friday, we're going to be at Urban Reads, and then we're going to Tina, and then Friday evening we'll be at the Arts Social Club for a meet and greet. Saturday we'll be at the Saturday morning at the Black Men Unity Breakfast at Pike's Theater in the morning. Then we'll be at Everyone's Place in the afternoon. Then we're going back to the hood, Umar Boxing Gym. Sunday, I'm taking them back to the hood. The folks, sometimes they ask me to organize these various types of activities, and it's like, okay, we're going to go in the hood, because the hood is a lot of untapped potential, untapped brilliance just waiting to be grown and erupted. And all it needs is a little bit of fire, you know, to really set that off and really make a mark into the world. But I will send you the flyers and the various graphics, so folks will know where to come and be in the space with this brother, this elder, this Baba, who is now Chief Khoi Phu, and just doing some amazing things in Ghana. He's into development, property ownership. This a person you want to be in the room with when he's there, because you don't know when you'll see him again, and just ask all the questions you want about what do we need to do to better your life, to change it, you know, just to level up and know so many different parts of the game.
0: All right. And the email address, or is there a website?
2: You could send an email to me, communiversity8@gmail.com, like university, but you have, it's communiversity8@gmail.com. And I'll be happy to answer any questions, direct you, plug you in, all that good stuff. Yes, sir.
0: All right. Thank you, Sister Tomiko. Thank you for doing your thing in Baltimore for us this morning. Thank you for sharing your thoughts.
2: All right. Black love, black power. Call Nelson.
0: All right, peace. Let's move on to 12 after the top there, family. Just waking up. It's an open phone Friday. You know, we get down on Fridays. We give you a chance to free your mind. Reach out to us at 800-450-7876. Go to line one. Mark's waiting for us in Baltimore. Grand Rising, Mark, your thoughts on this open phone Friday. Not here, Mark, on line one. All right, let's go to line two. I think Johnny is calling from Long Beach in California on line two. Grand Rising, Johnny.
3: Grand Rising to you, my brother. How are you doing? It's fun.
0: Still learning, Johnny. We're still learning.
3: You know, somebody that we both know has passed on, you know, Lawrence Tanner. You know, and to your audience don't know about Lawrence Tanner. You know, he was the Lakers announcer for 43 years, man. You know, yeah. But he also, what they don't know about him is that he was it's like when he played jazz, he didn't just play jazz. It's like he would talk about the artist and he would always give you a synopsis of the artist, you know. And when I came to L.A. in 1975, and when I first heard him, I'm like, I was in heaven, you know, the music that he played, you know. But then when he started being the announcer for the Lakers, he was just, you know, there's no difference. I mean, there was no drop-off. You know, and then to come to find out that the players wanted him. Magic was, I think it was Magic and Jamal Wilkes.
0: Yeah, let me tell you that story and share with the family. What John's talking about is LT. That's what we called him, Lawrence Tanner. He was our program director. Actually, when Stevie bought the station, I was the news director. He was the program director. So we worked together real close friend of mine, LT. If you go to any of the Laker games, the Lakers were playing at the Forum. This is when the Showtime Lakers, you know, at our station, they hung out at the station all the time. All the Lakers and all the celebrities too, for especially the start after Steve bought the station. It was almost like an extension of his studio. But we had a hoop in the back of the station. The Marvin Gaye would be out there shooting hoops and playing horse. But what was interesting with LT was a program director, and we're on together when Reagan got shot. And he looks at me, and I'm doing the news and say, giving an update. And he goes, "Man, what do we do? We've never been on the radio before, and the president got shot." I said, "Well, first you got to go through the music log. You know, because you know our folks, and there's some songs that they're going to call for. At that time, Kool and the Gang have the hit Celebration Time." He said, "Yep, take that out." You know, and then he was going through the log, and we just, you know, the president got shot. We didn't know whether he died or not. And he mentioned that I'd be giving an update every 10 minutes. So anyway, I came back, and he says, "You're right. First call I got, some joker wanted to hear Celebration Time after Reagan got shot." But he was he as you mentioned, he was a jazz aficionado. In fact, his child, his only son, was called Miles David, because Miles David Tanner, because he was a fan of Miles Davis. But this is you reply to how the job came about, because the Lakers hung out at the station all the time. So when the job opened up, they were egging him on. LT, you gotta go. And they went to talk to Jerry Buss, the owner of the Lakers, and Buss was like, Because somebody else in the organization want this white dude to get the job. And so they said, well, let's have an audition. So it's sort of like a face-off, Johnny. So the white dude goes first, you know, oh, the Lakers, blah, blah, blah, blah, you know. Then LT comes out, the Los Angeles Lakers, you know, with his baritone deep voice. And that was it. It was over. That's how it started. And that was because of Magic and Jamal Wilkes had pushed to get him the job. But, yeah, he was a great guy, man.
3: You know, and Don, I recall it's like Stu Lance is the next person that they're going to be replacing, okay? Because last season he's like, you know, Stu was, you know, he was ill, you know, and he's going to be the next one. You know, I'm a Laker fan, you know, but I'm
0: all right. Let me ask you this: since you're a confessed Laker fan, should they have a statue? They got a statue for Chick Hearn. And for the folks who are unfamiliar with what's going on in the LA scene, Chick Hearn was the announcer for the Lakers, like, and they built a statue for him.
3: How you would present how you present that to the Lakers to give him a statue out there?
0: Uh-huh.
3: I mean, because when you talk about he was there for 43 years, man. Come on, 43 years. If you can't honor a brother for 43 years. There's something wrong with you. And I think Jeannie Buss would go for it. Now, the new owners, now I don't know about them. You know, I'm reevaluating if I'm going to be a Laker fan. I want to see what the product that they put out. Okay. You know,
0: how can you be, say, a fan? And why are you reevaluating your support for the Lakers, Johnny? What's going down in La La Land?
3: I'm be honest, though. I'm going to be honest about it, okay? Black first, okay?
0: All right, well, hold that thought right there. I'll let you finish your thought on the other side. We got to take a quick break here. Family, you two can join us. This is an open phone Friday. Free your mind to reach out to us. Our telephone number is 800-450-7876, and we'll take your phone calls next.

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0: And Grand Rising family, thanks for starting your weekend with us. It's an Open Phone Friday. That's the name of the program. You know, this is, all you have to do is give us a call at 800-450-7876. Just free your mind. Just think for yourself. Something going down in your part of the community, reach out to us and we'll take your phone calls. Before we left for the break, we're speaking with Johnny Collins from Long Beach out in California. He was talking about an avowed Laker fan, and now he's saying that he's having second thoughts about supporting the Lakers. Johnny, is it because of LeBron leaving, or that you're questioning whether you are a Laker fan?
1: They got too many white boys. They got too many white. I'm sorry, man. It's like, you know what? You know, I don't usually agree with Stephen A. But I have to agree with him. They got too many white boys, and I'm not coming from a racial standpoint. It's just that, you know, when you have they're slow. They're slow. Okay.
0: But not all white boys are slow, Johnny. We had some white boys who could ball.
1: Huh?
0: We had some white basketball players who were competent up there, you know. Larry Bird?
1: Okay. You know, it's like, I'm sorry, but that center that they have, I don't, you know, it's like, okay, when you have a black center that's like Olajuwon, okay, compare him to Olajuwon. Would you say who would be quicker, Olajuwon?
0: Oh, of course, Olajuwon. But Olajuwon's more aggressive. He's a different kind of center, though, because Kareem wasn't that kind of a center. Kareem was a finesse kind of player.
1: No. Kareem was unique. He was a unique center. Okay, and it's like, you know, if you think about it, to this day, how many people have imitated his skyhook? Nobody. And it's like, did he ever get that shot blocked? I think he got it blocked one time. And you would think that they would implement that particular shot in their selection, that you would think that they would put, you know, it's like the skyhook.
0: Hmm. Yeah, well, that's his signature shot. That's his signature shot, the sky hook.
1: Right.
0: Because they wouldn't let him dunk in college.
1: Well,
0: you know, you recall that he was at UCLA.
1: People,

0: And you would think that somebody it's a guaranteed two points. And then you don't, and it's like some reason they don't want to shoot it.
1: Well, you got to have the height first. And not too many centers have Kareem's height.
0: But and let's get back to
1: wingspan as well. You got to have that wingspan. He's got long arms. Got to be long.
0: Okay. You know, when I first heard him, okay, you know, coming from a small, you know, coming from Connecticut, not listening to black radio. When I heard him, it's like I felt like I was dropped in heaven. Okay, he didn't just play music. He had a description of what you were listening to.
1: Yeah, they just know for the most part that those who heard him on the radio and those who heard him at the Lakers games, they don't know that side of him.
0: You know, but Lawrence Tanner, he's legit, and a lot of, you know, I'm hoping that I'm introducing to your audience, and I don't know where you can find him even in the on radio or anything like that.
1: But oh, let me share this with you, Johnny. Hold that thought right there. So he's talking about LT. You know, they did an interview with LT and asked him, because he's been all the Laker games for 43 years, so he's heard the national anthem. I mentioned this with Kevin yesterday, because me and Kevin going back and forth, who did the national anthem the best. And they asked LT about all the games he's seen, what were most memorable to him. And, you know, the person thought he would talk about the skyhook that Kareem does all the time, or the no-look pass from Magic, or Kobe, or Shaq slamming down, or, the, you know. He said Marvin Gaye singing the national anthem at the All-Star Game. He said that's what moved him more than anything else. Maybe it's his music inclination, but you know, and I was telling Kevin, I don't know if Kevin ever saw it live. If you saw it live, you don't understand. The brothers wanted to sign up in the military after Marvin sang that. But Kevin likes Whitney Houston's version that she sang at the Super Bowl. But I just wanted to share that with LT.
0: I'm sorry. I had to go with Marvin. I'm sorry. I had to go with Marvin. You know,
1: Marvin every day for me.
0: when, you know, it's like, you know what, Carl? It's like, I serve this country, okay? And I feel like this, man. I don't feel like my country loves me. If my country can't love me the way I want to be loved, then right now, I can care less.
1: Wait a minute. We're moving on to something else here. Have you always felt that way, or just recently?
0: I got court martial. Okay, so that's basically I got a dishonorable discharge. But the way the discharge was set up is like it was on the honorable conditions. Okay, you know, and it was all racial, man. You know, so it's like I'm not bitter. You know, and it's like the way you know, it's like right now, it's like I'm getting my service connect. So I'm giving, you know, it's like the what they did to me, I'm getting paid for it. And I don't like it, but the thing is I have to accept it is what it is, you know. And
1: well, let me say this, Johnny. It, that's a waste of energy, man. It's gone. It's over. Don't even dwell on it. Just move on.
0: No. That's just it. I don't dwell on it anymore. There's no reason to dwell on it. I'm getting money for the damage that they created. Okay. And that's just the way I look at it. Okay, I'm not angry. You know, but the thing is, I have to call it what it is. It's like the United States is a racist country. We, you know, it's like for somebody to think that we're not, that's why I have a problem.
1: When did you come to that realization? When did you figure that out? Was this something recently, or did you grow up thinking?

0: Hey, Matt, did you grow up in the hood, or did you grow up in a white community in Connecticut?
1: In junior high school, I was a captain of the football team. But when I got to high school, they didn't see me as a leader. So I've always felt that way.
0: Okay. Well, listen, John, I'm going to let you go.
1: If I was captain of a team, whatever I need to do to win, I'm going to do that. However, they didn't see me as a captain of the high school team. They saw me as where it's like actually what they did to show me that they were going to prove a point. They elected three white. They chose three white boys. I got the message.
0: Yeah, but John, that's way back in high school. That's something that's I wouldn't even be thinking about that. Let's move on. That's the issue.
1: No.
0: Don't make a choice.
1: I was just saying, it's like they thought they were going to deter me. Okay, they didn't. It's like I didn't care about that. They chose three white boys over me, but they were the ones that lost out on it. I didn't lose out. They were the ones that lost honor. Because I remember when I was a captain of the junior high school team, it's like whatever it took to win, I was going to do that. But when it came to be high school and they didn't choose me as captain, I didn't care less what it took to win. You think I was going to hurt myself? But the thing is, it's like, in the process, I didn't end up hurting myself because, it really doesn't matter. But that point.
0: Right. And I'm going to let you go because we've got some more folks who want to get to, Johnny. But I thank you.
1: Okay.
0: But you don't need to have anybody validate if who you are, what you do. If you're good at what you do, you don't have to, like Donald Trump, hey, I'm rich, I'm this, I'm that. You don't have to. When you've got the talent, you don't have to tell people that you got the talent. It shows.
1: Your
0: work speaks for itself. Right.
1: I don't have to prove nothing to nobody.
0: Right. Well, that's it. So just leave it alone and move on. But listen, we got to move on because we've got some more folks we want to get to. But I thank you for your call.
1: They don't understand. They would have won if I was a captain. But they don't understand.
0: Yeah, but John, we're going to let you go because you're still talking about it. And obviously, it's still on your mind.
1: I'm talking to you about it.
0: Yeah, okay. But no, you're talking to the world about it.
1: I'm good with it.
0: Well, I'm glad to hear that because that's a lot of baggage to be carrying around from high school. But, Johnny, I thank you for your call. 27 away from the top of our family on this Open Phone Friday. Let's keep moving. Let's go to Eric. Eric's calling us from Forestville. He's on line one. Grand Rising, Eric, your thoughts on this Open Phone Friday?
2: Grand Rising to you, Mr. Nelson, and Kathy Hughes for your radio show. And Grand Rising to the creator. Myself and my brother, twin brother, we just turned 72 yesterday, and it was a great day with him. But that's not why I call. What I see, Mr. Nelson, is the Caucasians, Anglo-Saxon, whatever you want to call them, European, as they step up their game of racism, it seems that that how some of our people meet their I don't know if it's demand. I mean, let's take Shaniquelle O'Neal, for instance, him accepting his honorary FBI junior, I call him a junior FBI agent, and people were angry about that. But I wasn't too surprised because his stepfather was a law enforcement officer, and he's been a reserve officer in the jurisdiction to which he resides. So, but I think it was just the picture of him and Cash Patel together upset a lot of people that he wanted to be part of a law enforcement agency that FBI has done so much dirty stuff, but he wants to be a part of that organization.
0: Well, hold that thought right there, Eric. Eric, hold that thought. 26 minutes away from the topic. Now, let's tell the family what's going on here. What Eric is saying that Shaq, we were talking about Shaq earlier about the Lakers. Shaq now accepted an honorary FBI agent from Cash Patel. And the question is, and he's been getting roasted on social media for doing that. Do you think Shaq is disconnected from the black community, Eric?
2: Absolutely, he is. When you look at Dr. Jerome Fox, what he does, he went into a dealership. I don't know if people remember. He went into a dealership to buy a Rolls Royce, and a white man salesman said they didn't believe he could afford it. He gets angry, goes home, and orders two from the same dealership, thus making them more money. How insane is that? He's always been on their team, undercover, like, if you will. So, he might do a few things to for black people, donating this and donating that. But overall, his goal is to be on their team, if you really want to be honest about it.
0: Well, hold that thought right there, Eric. Is it that, or is it his background? Because, you know, his dad, he was an Army brat. He was raised, his stepfather, not his actual dad, his stepfather, and they moved around, was in the service. And folks at that level in the service move around and have got some stability, even though they're moving around. But in the service itself, in part of the military, you know, they're bought and sold. They swear, you know, if they believe in everything, you know, and that's what passed on through him. Osmosis. He was seeing his stepdad being that, and he, you know, like a young boy, wants to be like his father. So, do you think that's part of his issue with him? It goes because it's the FBI agent that he is. He's done it for more other law enforcement agencies as well.
2: He wants to be. I probably think if he wasn't renowned. Famous basketball player, he probably would have may have joined law enforcement. I mean, I can't say it's ingrained in him. I mean, he looked up to his stepfather as being, you know, a strong man, a man in the military or a man in law enforcement. But when you see what law enforcement, we want to call them race soldiers, see what they're doing to our people each and every day. Every time I look at my phone, there's some law enforcement, some jurisdiction is pulling a black man out of a car, beating him. Or if it's not a black man, it's a black woman. And to ignore all that and what law enforcement is doing, white officers don't join the police department because the money, they join the cult for the power, plain and simple.
0: But again, Eric, Shaq doesn't live that life. Who's going to stop him? This time it's Shaq. Oh, they're asking for his autograph. That's one. And the other question I got to ask you, do you think Cash Patel was cashing in on Shaq's popularity? Oh, we got one of us now. We got one of them now. He wouldn't give me one. He wouldn't give you one. But because he's Shaquille O'Neal, he gets one.
2: Let's be honest, Mr. Nelson. Cash Patel is a joke. As many as all those high-ranking persons that Trump has chosen to lead different federal government agencies, he's unqualified, totally unqualified. So, I mean, he longs to be a celebrity. And so that's what you got as the director of the FBI, a joke. So the whole thing is a sham, if you will. But, you know, that's my point is also,
0: Mr. Hold that point right there. I'll let you finish your point when we get back. We got to step aside and get caught up with the latest news, traffic, and weather in our different cities. It's an open phone Friday, family. 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And we'll take your phone calls after we check the news, traffic, and weather in our different cities. What's next?

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0: And Grand Rising family, thanks for starting your weekend with us. Last weekend of September, that's what it is, at 14 minutes away from the top of the hour. It's an open phone Friday. This is where we give you a chance to free your mind. That means think for yourself and reach out to us at 800-450-7876. Before we go back to Eric in Forestville, let me just remind you, coming up next week, some of our guests include the University of Houston's Africana professor, that would be Dr. Gerald Horn, also Michigan activist, the Reverend Ed Pinckney will be with us, and the founder of the Black Lawyers for Justice, Attorney Malik Shabazz, will also join us. So if you are in Baltimore, make sure you keep that radio locked in tight on 1010 WLB. If you're in the DMV, the Washington, D.C. metropolitan area, we're on 1450 WOL. Oh, and forgot to mention the NFL this week, Kevin was out. The Ravens would play the Cowboys, and that game's going to be in Rio. They're taking American football to the heart of soccer in Brazil. And also, the Seahawks are going to play the Commanders. So that's the lineup for football this weekend, or for your football fans. Let's go back to Eric. Eric, you said you wanted to make a point, so I'll let you make that point. Go ahead.
1: Yeah. It seems when whites, the makers, when they step their game up, I mean, with their, you know, their racist shenanigans with the lady Clancy, that craziness of 11 jurors and all of them want to have her not found guilty, and then you have one black male that holds out. And they do their best. I mean, other blacks come out the woodwork like Shaq. And you mentioned one point I want to make. You know, when police officers get convicted of crime, they seem to do less time. Anne McGuigan, when your previous callers mentioned, I forgot that she did 10 years, and she cold-blooded killed a man with the wrong address. And do you remember when the judge came off the bench, and I asked, he said, well, she came off the bench and gave her a Bible. Then you had a bailiff stroking her hair. And lastly, but not least, the brother said, I forgive you. I don't understand why he could ever forgive her for what she did. And while the trial was going on, they demonized his brother. So what I'm getting at is these people, whenever these white folks start getting their game up with their racism, there's always somebody like you got the officer, he's no officer, but Brandon Tatum come out the woodwork and defend white actions. Byron Donalds, the list goes on and on. And I just wish, I mean, I not wish so much, but I just see that we have to step to these people and let them know, in whatever jurisdiction that they who are, and let them know there's our disdain, taste for them because of what they're doing to the black community. And I guess that's the end of my rant. Thank you for taking my call, Mr. Nelson.
0: All right, thank you, Eric. And as Dr. Francisco Swelson always tells us, always can find one to deviate from us. You know, that's why Neely Fuller taught us we got to stay on code, because they have a code, they deal with us a code, but we. That's what we have to create for ourselves. 800-450-7876, 11 away from the top. Our Bill's in Baltimore. He's on line 3. Grand Rising Bill, your thoughts on this open phone Friday.
2: Yes, sir. Top of the morning, sir, and thank you for this opportunity. But first, let me just thank everybody that came out to the last night unity discussion, as well as Tomiko Shine, which I heard. And I want to also thank her for introducing us to Coy Pugh, who's going to be our speaker at Black Man Unifying Black Man Breakfast this coming Saturday at the Pike Cinema. So all black men and black boys is invited to come and hear this a powerful brother and listen to his message. So again, I just want to thank Tomiko for introducing him to us, connecting us so that we can have him as our speaker. As well as on, and that's this coming Saturday, October 3rd at the Pike Cinema,
0: that's
2: 921 Rankin Sound Road.
0: Bill, interrupt me. Yes, that's next Saturday. Next Saturday.
2: Yeah, yes, sir. I'm sorry. Next Saturday. Yes, sir. October 3rd. Also, on October 6th, we're doing a victory celebration for Sabrina Harper, who's going to be the new sheriff of Baltimore City. The first female sheriff, as well as the first black female sheriff. So we're doing a victory celebration to show her our support. That's going to be at the next phase on October 6th from 6 to 8, so everybody's invited. But, you know, Carl, I want to just kind of raise a question. And again, you know, we're constantly pushing for this Unity Day, and we got Zaki and them coming to town. We're going to be doing something around that, which I call you next Saturday and give you more information. But, you know, to get into politics for a minute, then, I think one thing that those who wants to see clearly have been given an opportunity to see that, you know, all the stuff we've been fed in terms of check and balances and it's no person and no party above the law, then I think that we can see all that is out the window. Because, you know, when you hear the Democrats, in my opinion, say, well, we have to wait until we could, control the Senate and control the House, and then we could do this. Now, that's not what y'all have taught us. That's not what the Constitution say. If there's no party and no person above the law, I don't care if ain't number one Democrat elected, then, you know, the vagrant corruption that Donald Trump and his administration been allowed to do has showed us that who's ever president in this country, if they decide to, they got the power to do anything that they want to do. They could blow us up and get away with it. I mean, so when you could blow innocent people up in international waters and you could just have this type of behavior, you could just steal from the Treasury openly, and you know, so where's the checks and balances? I guess that's my question to you in the audience, Carl. Where is our check and balances? That's why it's so important that we see our unity as the check and balances that black people can have, because it's no check and balances from the system to protect us when they decide to come after us. We are protection. So we're encouraging people to... Yes,
0: so,
2: sir.
0: Bill, let me interrupt you and ask you. So what do we do? Because you're right. The guidelines, the guardrails have gone. As you know, Donald Trump elected or said that he wasn't going to allow CNN, MS Now, as they call themselves now, and Politico to come to the White House. And the judge, they went to court and the judge overruled him. And he still banned CNN from last night at meeting with the Chinese leader. He just ignored what the court said. So what do we do? If he's not going to follow the Constitution, what can we do?
2: I said there's two things we need to do, Carl. One thing is, like I said, it's important that we unify because we need to be able to build a nation within this nation. But the second thing that we should do is my opinion, and I'm saddened that we got Democrats that are so weak because they need to be pushing this whole concept in terms of the Declaration of Independence that says that anytime the government does not work in the interest of the people, it's our obligation, our responsibility to overthrow this government. But they scared to deliver that message. And I'm saying that this country needs to have a civil war or revolution or some kind of uprising to overthrow this government to reestablish another government, because it have opened the floodgates to let us see how corrupt this government truly is. And so what happens when the next president and what happens when Donald Trump now don't allow a fair election and Republicans stay in power, then what's going to happen then?
0: The question: what are you going to do?
2: I know.
0: That's a legit question, Bill. No, don't. I'm not trying to brush it off. It's a legit question. So what do we do? That's my question to you.
2: Well, that's what I'm saying. What we need to do as black people, Carl, we have to unite. We have to unite so that we can have some power. That's why, you know, when Manson Farrakhan says something like, "Our power is more." That our unity is more powerful than the atomic bomb. Why do he say that? When Frederick Douglass said power concedes to nothing but power, it never has and never will. Why do he say that? You have to have some power in order to push back. So if we can't unite ourselves, then where are our power going to come from, Carl? I mean, that's my question to you in the audience. So our first thing is that we have to decide how do we unify ourselves so that we can have power to push back, because we can't push back without no power.
0: And Bill, let me throw this at you, because, you know, not everyone wants the power. Not everyone wants to win. Some people are happy on the plantation. You know what the sister said, that she could have freed more folks if they knew they were slaves, or they want, and what she did to them. How do we deal with those folks who don't want to be free?
2: Well, you know, know, I think what we have to do, Carl, is that, you know, I think the clarion call and the urgent call have to be going out to the ones who wants to unify. The ones who don't, then we can't worry about them right now. They come later. But the ones who do, it's necessary. If we say that we do it, that if we want it, then we have to make that determination to make it happen, because we're in some urgent times. See, we can't sit back and wait for another 2 years and hope that Democrats are going to get in and things are going to start changing for us and we're going to start getting happy. No, we have to see our urgency now. That how do we, as black people in this country, establish some power? How do we establish some protection for ourselves? That's why I always say this in closing. You know, Marcus Garvey, you know, when Marcus Garvey talked about building a nation within his nation, that's why he said we need to have our own institutions. We need our hospitals. We need our own military. We need to be able to defend ourselves, because if we're attacked by this government or outsiders, we need to be able to defend ourselves the best that we can. But at this point, how can we defend ourselves against anything? You know, when they decide to come
0: after us. Well, let me ask you this, Bill.
2: Anything.
0: Bill, let me ask you this. How do you feel about the folks who've just, you know, checked out and moved? They've moved, you know, everybody knows somebody's moved to Ghana. Moved people going back to Africa. Is that the correct move, to give up on this country?
2: No, I feel the same way, Carl. Listen, the people that wants to move, then I'm saying that's their right, and if that's what they want to do, they should. But I'm saying America do not belong to white folks. You know, if we built this here country, you know, according to some of the stuff that say the Native Indians was here
0: right.
2: first.
0: And hold that thought right there, Bill. Bill, hold that thought right there. I'll let you finish
2: country.
0: It. We got to take a quick break here.
2: Bill,
0: hold on, Bill. I'll let you finish your thought. We got to take a quick break and check the traffic and weather in our different cities. Hey, family, you too can join us. 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

0: Hey, Grand Rising family, and welcome to the weekend. This is actually the last weekend of September 2026. It's an open phone Friday, family. This is how it works. If there was a topic that you think we should have discussed and we didn't, or even if we did, and you know, and somehow you guys think we came up a little weak, and that might have happened. I'll admit that. Well, reach out to us, or if there's something going down in your corner of the world and you think the rest of the universe would benefit from hearing about it, and as long as it's free and legal, we'd love to hear from you. So free your mind and then reach out to us. Again, our number is toll-free. It's also worldwide. It is 800-450-7876. So go back to Bill in Baltimore. Bill, you're about to make a point, so go ahead.
1: So let me ask you a question, Carl. If I came and knocked on your door and said, Carl, I like your house, I want you to move on because I want your house, what would you do?
0: Laugh at you?
1: Well, so I'm saying, if we build this here country, why should we give this country up? I mean,
0: that's a good point. But some people feel that, you know, let them have it. You know, they think it's going to hell in a handbasket anyway, so let them have it. And that's why they moved to Africa.
1: No, but people feel that way, Carl. The people that feel that way feel that way because they feel that black people don't have no power to stop nothing. That's why we feel that way. If we feel that we could stop it, we would say, hell with them. We're not going to give them this country. We're going to protect this country because we built this country and we deserve to live in this country if that's what our choice is. So some people just freely give up because they don't feel that we can fight back, that we don't have no fight back, that the white folks is too powerful, that the government is too powerful for us to push back on, so we're going to surrender. So, you know, people ain't just making a choice to say, well, we're going to just let them. People is surrendering, so that's why people is moving, Carl. I'm saying the people that's not surrendering, then we need to make an obligation. We need to make a commitment. How do we unify so that we can fight back, so that we could protect what we built, and so that we could have a pathway for the younger people that's going to grow up in this here country, where they don't have to live the way that we live in, where they could see their independence and that they could see their power. And I'm saying the only way that we could do.
2: Have we lost Bill?
0: It seems like we lost Bill. Wow. Four after the top of the hour. I heard another voice come in. Was somebody else speaking there? All right, let's move on. Dion, let's go to line two. Kareem's calling us from Baltimore. Sorry about that, Bill. Grand Rising, Kareem.
3: Hey, peace, Carl. How you doing? That was a interesting conversation that you had because I called to say that I think that every black person in America suffers from the disease of menticide, meaning that we don't know understand our historical culture, where we come from. I, as a black man in this country, should know my historical ancestral heritage from where I come, just like Asian people, just like other people who are from Europe and everything else. We have been stripped of that. And no, this is not our country. We were forced to be here.
0: And Kareem, hold that thought right there for a second. While Bill was speaking, someone sent a quote, and I was going to ask him about the tweet. So I'm going to ask you, because the tweeter says that, and I'm going to read it verbatim. It says, Bill must realize that every time that we unify, like Rosewood, like Tulsa, Oklahoma, and countless other successful communities, they come in and they're destroyed, and then they have the power economically to keep us down in a way where we end up in a situation. Every man for himself, just to survive from day to day. That was the tweet that I was going to ask Bill about. But we sort of lost him. So your thoughts?
3: I disagree with that because it's not every man by himself. If I'm fighting, I can fight. If I'm skilled, I can beat you with my fingers, but I can knock you out with my fist. That's what we need to be, like a fist, because we are in a situation where I heard you talk about the brother in Mississippi. I heard us talk about all of these things that have occurred to us, which are traumas. Traumas that have occurred to us as a result of being here in this country. Now, I want us to understand that as a result of our traumas, we have to then talk about them. That's what we do on this radio station. We talk about our traumas and what we have to do to try to, we need to try to figure out a way to alleviate our traumas that we've experienced, unify, and move towards us looking towards a better future for our children. Because that's what we're here for. We're here for our future. And if we're not looking back to where our babies are and then looking forward to where we could put them, we're in sad state of affairs. And I think that we need to have more discussions about that. What are we going to do for the future for our children and dealing with this situation? Because that brother in Mississippi, I hate for his parents to have to go through that. I hate for any black person or anybody to have to experience that. We are dealing with unrighteous people. And the reason Mr. Farrakhan was able to speak so eloquently to Mike Wallace was because he mastered the English language so that he knew and understood. Because that's what a master does. A master knows and understands. Because that's the 13th letter in the alphabet, M. We need to understand how all of these things connect and where we need to be. When I was young, I used to fight this brother every day. We used to fight. But the next day, we were right back out there playing with each other. And that's how we got it. We're going to have fights amongst each other. But we need to understand that our unity, that we need to be like a fist so we can knock out whatever comes upon us. That's what we need to do. That's what we
0: well,
3: need
0: Kareem,
3: to do.
0: Let me ask you this. Kareem, let me ask you this, because you mentioned a lot about our future. What do you see in our future? Are you optimistic for us as a people going forward?
3: Yeah, I am, because we the first man of the planet, Carl, and we the last man that's going to be here, no matter what. What we do need to realize is that one man was made. you can't get another man by unless you go through us. All men come from us, so we going to be here. We the first and the last. So, no, there's no destroying us. Now, the mental part is what they have control of, because that's why we have people aligning. That's why we got Shaq aligned with willing to buy two Rolls Royces because somebody told him he couldn't buy one. That is a mental condition right there in itself, because Shaq should have said, okay, I'm going to open up my own Rolls Royce and boom. But we don't have ownership. We don't understand what it means to own things because we've been owned. And once we understand ownership and what it means to have that power and will to say no, will to have control to understand what you can do and what you're willing to not do, that's why my family ran businesses. And that's why I run a business today, because I want to have the ability to unequivocally, emphatically say no.
0: Well, let me jump in here and respond to some of the things you said, especially about Shaq. One of the things that I know most of the folks who are listening to us, they're not in that slot where that space that Shaq is in, because they've heard Dr. Claude Anderson, as you mentioned, with the economic issue. And Dr. Anderson, in his first book, Black Labor, White Wealth, he told us how we got in this position. This wasn't by accident. You know, if you look around any metric, you'll see we're at the bottom of the list. This is by design. That's what he said. They always want to win. They want to be the Harlem Globetrotters, and they want us to be the Washington Generals all the time. So that's the first thing. Then he wrote another book called Powernomics, which shows us how to get out of the trap, because it says we're going to be a permanent underclass. Unfortunately, not many of us heeded the call when he wrote that book, Powernomics. But if those of you who listen to us and wondering, like I was wondering, why are we always the last? Why teenage pregnancy, a high school dropout, you name it, which top of the list, anything that's negative? And then he showed me the book. And then he showed this is the way how to get out of it. This is where you could get from being what he called a permanent honor class, which many of us are right now. And the other issue, Kareem, is that Dr. Francis Quest Wilson, the ISIS papers, teaching us who we are. We came from greatness. And if Shaq had read both of those books by Dr. Anderson and also Dr. Wilson's book, The ISIS Papers, he wouldn't have reacted that way.
3: Indeed, and I have all of those books. But the thing is that we have to talk to our brothers and get and have them understand, because I don't think that there is a wholehearted lack of understanding. There is some complicity because Dr. Carl Anderson, from what I understand, joined the military. He was complicit in that. And there's a weighing and a judging that we have to have in doing the things in the society that we're in. And we have to not be like our we got to not be like children. Like children look at their parents and don't really understand what their parents have gone through to get them to where the point of they are. If a parent is on drugs, they don't want their children to not have success. But they don't understand the condition that caused them to be on drugs, that caused them to be in a condition that they are in. And if I give my parent understanding, if I give the generation before and the generation after, because that's what we lack. We're talking about locking up juveniles. That's crazy. Because now we still perpetuating a system that is, we need them babies in the street for a reason. And they're partially because of us. We ain't doing our job, Carl. We need to understand that we need to be black business owners and black communities. We need to go back to our communities because they are our cousins. They are our uncles. They are our brothers. And not forget about them and act like that's them, because that's us. Because we all come from that situation, every last one of us. And if we don't understand that and we deny that fact, that them people are us. Because that's why Minister Farrakhan went to Gaddafi, was over there in Libya. He could have stayed. But the reason why he's here is because he knows our condition. It's what it is. Dr. Frances Cross Wilson, our condition. It wasn't her. She could have just said whatever. But if we don't stay to fight, because I want to go back home. I sincerely do. But I know that if I leave, I'm leaving my sister, my family members. And I can't abandon them.
0: I got you. Thank you, Kareem.
3: That's the reality that we face. Peace, right. Everybody. I love I love the black race. Y'all stay up. Peace. Thank you, Carl.
0: Thanks. That's Kareem reaching out to us in Baltimore. 14 minutes after the top of our family. It's an open phone Friday. It's how we start our weekends. We give you a chance to free your mind. Reach out to us at 800-450-7876. Robert Snacks, he's on line 4. He's calling from Kansas City. Grand Rising, Robert, your thoughts on this open phone Friday.
2: Yes, sir, Carl. You were talking about people moving, maybe moving abroad. I was looking at a YouTube video where the this white female, I guess she's retired, but she was living in some coastal city in Mexico, right close to the beach, and she said she was paying $300 a month for her apartment. And then I looked at another video where there's three separate black people. I guess they didn't know each other because they all made separate YouTube videos. They were living in this city called Da Nang, Vietnam. And in Da Nang, Vietnam, the population there is about 1.5 million. It's a coastal city in Vietnam. It has crystal blue beaches. And the sister who made the YouTube video about what life was like for her, I guess she's working there for some company. She said she was paying $300 a month for a large one-bedroom apartment. She's like she was about 40 years old. And she said she was paying $300 a month for a large one-bedroom apartment. The beach was 5 minutes of walking distance from her apartment, Carl, and a plate of food was $3. And like I said, it was three separate black people who all living in the same Vietnam city. And the thing is, Carl, is like people are constantly moving. Millions of people are moving to the United States. They're coming here from Africa, from Asia, from all over, from the Middle East.
0: Hold that thought right there, Robert. Not anymore. Donald Trump's clamped down on the visas. They're not coming here. They're not even visiting here. No. I don't know if you saw the reports. The Canadians used to come here. They're going somewhere else. They're not coming here, spending their summers, their winters here. They're going elsewhere. They're not coming here like they used to.
2: Yeah. So anyway, yeah. So a lot of people. A lot of people, I'll put it this way, a lot of people attempt to come to the U.S. for a better life so they can send money back home, people from Mexico, Central, South America, whatever. So why should we be afraid to leave, you know, to leave the U.S.? If they're coming here, you know, why should we be afraid to leave and go somewhere else? The cost of living here is just constantly going up. You know, rent's going up, cost of food and gas. So I just think, I think our young people are actually in a more of a lot of a trouble than a lot of us older people who are in the 60s and 70s, because for some of us, if you're getting a good retirement in Social Security, you can go ahead and move to Vietnam, or you can move to Ghana or the Philippines and pay $300 a month for rent. But if you are a young person in your 30s and 40s and you're not collecting any type of retirement in Social Security, you can't go nowhere. And I just think that our young people, Carl, I'm going to end it with this. Our young people are in they getting ready to be waking up into a rude awakening, because they don't realize what's going on in this country, what Trump is doing, because we haven't even really been educating our young people who are in their 20s, about what's going on in this country, which we should. I think it's our responsibility to let our young people know, you know, what's going on in this country. And I think we failed to do that, because most of our young people are just tuned into their music, you know, and they're not really awakened on the stuff like Trump is getting rid of.
0: And Rob, we're going to cut you there because we got to take a quick break. But I thank you for sharing that. You're correct. Our young people are not tuned in what's going on. That's why we don't have many of them listening to us. They'd rather hear some music in the morning. It's 18 minutes at the top of our family. We've got to take a quick break and come back to more of your phone calls. It's an open phone Friday. Reach out to us at 800-450-7876. And we'll take your phone calls next.
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0: And Grand Rising family, thanks for rolling with us on this Friday. It's an open phone Friday. Free your mind and reach out to us. Our telephone number is 800-450-7876. Carl's calling us from Palm Beach County in Florida. He's on line 5. Grand Rising, Carl, your thoughts on this open phone Friday.
1: Grand Rising, Carl. Did anybody mention to you the fact that last Saturday on the 19th that Minister Farrakhan spoke for like four and a half hours to the men across the globe, and he was giving some, he gave us an idea of his whole entire life. And I didn't know that. I knew he had suffered on our behalf, but I didn't know how he personally was suffering from what's going on in his life. But he still continued to do such. And
0: let me ask you this. Was this before the death of his daughter, his oldest child?
1: Yes, it was the day after.
0: Mm. Okay.
1: Because she had passed. And then when he came in the meeting, he said he was bringing in Sister Khadija along with him. And when you understand spirit, she was there with him. But what he was trying to get us to focus on was the doo-doo that we got inside of ourselves. We keep trying to clean up the whole world, but we won't clean up ourselves. And I think we need to consider the fact, like what happened in Katrina when the hurricane came, we need to be preparing ourselves with some water and some perishable food, non-perishable foods, and prepare ourselves, because we don't need to be standing on the rooftops painting signs when we could have some places where we can go get water and food. And we're not really thinking about it, but just think about this. If they close all the little grocery stores because ain't nothing in there but chemicals, what are we going to do? And I don't think we're really supporting our farmers like we should, and we need to consider this meat that they're giving us because it's not meat any longer. It's really glue and some other chemicals and stuff, and even the fruit.
0: Hold that thought right there on the meat issue, Carl. Hold that thought right there, because I know the meat eater is out there. And I'm not putting you down. I'm throwing no shade on the meat eaters. You know, but just repeat what you said, because we don't know this thing that they call meat that's coming in from outside this country. And the cattle folks are upset with Donald Trump, you know. And so they're importing beef.
1: They just did a big deal. I don't know if people paid attention to it, but they just brought in I don't know how many millions of pounds of meat. And people don't even realize how one cow could come from this country and one cow could come from that country, and they just blend them together. And you need to consider what you're putting inside it, your system. And your system, everybody's system, that's the best system that God created for you, you. And if you don't take care of you, ain't nobody else going to take care of you. And I do agree with you wholeheartedly, Carl, when you say people don't listen to the Honorable Minister Louis Farrakhan, because even if when you're talking, the way that they've been bred, they turn away, and they don't realize they're turning away some good medicine that can possibly aid them in their development, but we don't do things like that as of yet. We're learning to, because we're now turning a little bit more toward ourselves, and I just pray that we would turn a little bit faster. But I'll say this, that it's two lectures that I believe everybody should, if you really want to know what's going on. It's called What Time Is It? And that was when Minister Farrakhan came to Palm Beach. He talked about the ass and the coat and the education and the Jews. That's when he introduced the book, The Secret Relationship Between Blacks and Jews. He talked about the truth and the falsehood, how they went swimming. And then he talked about self and communication. And I think we need to be developing, taking away that emotional stuff, work on ourselves with that emotion, because we get hyper when we get into a conversation where we getting ready to defeat the white man in our thinking, as opposed to thinking about what it is that we need to be doing for ourselves. And I just think, from my perspective, if we had like 10 or 20 warehouses, super warehouses, where we was storing our product and had protection around it and do all the things that other people are doing. But we don't understand, I don't believe, that the system of education that we were rendered, it was to produce what it's producing. It was supposed to take all of the best of minds out of our community, so-called give them a job and tie them down, but yet and still they do like they did at the patent office. They steal all of our ideas. That's what AI is. they're taking all your ideas, even if you

0: people around you, your neighbors and everybody, you won't even go and clean up the block. We got to start thinking a little bit more manly. And that's what the men's meeting was about last Saturday. He was talking to the men and trying to get the men to understand the need for them to do some introspection and try to resolve some of the things that are happening inside of you. And we do need a revamping of our church, our Masonic Lodge, our sororities and fraternity, the NAACP. We can see the error in all of that now. I just hope and pray that we have the strength and the courage to correct many of those things that we see that are terrible for ourselves and for our family.
1: Well, let me ask you this, Carl. Before you run, let me ask you this. We're coming up on the anniversary of the Million Man March, and this was conceived by Minister Farrakhan. Do you think we need to, on the anniversary, do you think we need another? I don't think he's going to conceive another one, but do we need another Million Man March?
0: No, I believe we need a day where we focus on the spirit, because anybody that went to the Million Man March, you know the love that was there. I'm talking about just walking down the street and every black man you see, you hug you. I mean, you know, you just show love. And then even like going to the restroom, Carl, this is truth. If you were stuck in the middle of the crowd, them brothers pick you up and pass you over so you could get to the toilet. You know what I mean? Just to see the love and appreciation that we have, we used to exhibit it when we was in our separate quarters, but when we integrated, we lost it. And I think we need to kind of take a look at ourselves and look at what we did together. Because even our football, basketball, all of that stuff that we had, semi-pro teams and all that kind of stuff, we've lost that kind of connection. And I know that that's the success story of Black America, when we were in separate quarters and they was in their quarter and we didn't realize what we had. And I think they did, because they always come over there and see what we're doing and then go back and steal the idea. So, you know, I think spirit.
1: Well, let me put it in a different way then. Do we need the spirit of the Million Man March? Do we need to have that come back, or not just the physically
0: absolutely.
1: The Million Brothers in D.C., but the spirit that they left after hearing the minister speak?
0: Mm-hmm. Well, the pledge was there for us to take with us and take home with us and share it with our family. I don't know how many of us did it. But I think if we would go back and get, you could Google it, the pledge that was given at the Million Man March, and then say it like you do with anything else that you say and you give a commitment to. Go back and refresh yourself. That's the reason why we read the books of Scripture. Supposedly we're looking at people that did all of the good deeds, and we look at the people that did the bad deeds, and we try to align ourselves up with the good people. And I think the best spirit that I've heard on the planet, because that's the reason why Gaddafi and everybody else got excited all over the globe when they seen us here in the bounds of North America, when they seen us together, it gave them hope. And they understand inside of that crowd was some of the most educated people on the planet. And they came. So we need that kind of spirit to come back to us again. Because remember now, the pressure that the minister received from organizations and so-called influential blacks, and then when we had the march, it nullified all of that kind of evil spirit, and it brought to the surface the spirit of love and guidance. And I just pray that we would go back and listen again to what the minister had to say and look at that pledge. Thank you, Carl.
1: Thank you, Carl. That's Carl reaching out to us from Palm Beach County in Florida, Trump country, 29 minutes away from the top. Yeah, Rick is in Atlanta, is on line one. Grand Rising, Rick, your thoughts on this Open Phone Friday.
2: Grand Rising Carl, Grand Rising family. I wanted to free my mind this morning. I didn't prepare notes, but I just have an idea of what I wanted to talk about. I hope I don't come across as too critical, because there are those who think that we should be having some of this conversation in very private situations. But luckily, I saw that Governor Westmore, up there where you are, Carl, signed a AI bill. And I thought how I hate to be critical of him, but I thought of just how leadership from behind this is for him. To me, leadership from behind. Gavin Newsom did that bill a couple weeks back, and Bernie Sanders already talked about that. His position on reparations is inexplicable to me. Does not his actions up there. I want the voters in Maryland to listen to me, since this is a local radio station. His actions up there are don't justify what the legislation did. He had an opportunity. And it's the problem for me is it is not.

0: my job to put words in this young man's mouth. It is not my job to tell him how to talk about reparations. I do not teach reparations. I do not preach reparations. I simply say he should have a position on reparations that was better than the one that he's presented. And if he's trying to go to a higher level, then this is just.
1: Well, hold on, Rick, hold that thought. Hold that thought right there.
0: Bernie Sanders, because Bernie Sanders hadn't come out against reparations. So let me talk for a moment about Bernie Sanders.
1: Hold on a second, Rick. Please, hold on. You got to listen. 27 minutes away from the topic, because you hit out on Governor Westmore. Westmore, what he said was, we've done all this talking about reparations. We keep talking about now we need some action. We need to take it to the next level. Instead of having these committees and reviewing this and doing that, that's his stance. We need to take, and Dr. David Horner agrees with him. He says we need to take it to the next level. What is the next level? Unfortunately, we don't know what the next level is. That's why he said, come together and find out what's the next level. Putting together another meeting, another panel, another discussion, another conference. He said we all know we need reparations. We should get reparations. But what's the next step? That's why he was trying to do, but go ahead.
0: Then let me say to you, that is equivocating. There's a word for that. That is trying to please both people in the argument. He's trying to please white people who are not for reparations by saying, I didn't sign the bill, because the action was, despite what you said he said, what he did was he didn't sign the bill, sir. So he equivocated by saying one thing, which pleased black people because we fall for anything. And what he did was not sign the bill. I think he should have signed the bill if he were pro reparations. The legislation had produced the bill. So I'll let you speak again then.
1: He said he was for reparations. He said he's for reparations. He says 100% for reparations. But the time we have to move, because we've been studying this for how long? He wants to prod us to take the next step. That's what he said. That was that move was for. So let me ask you this, what is the next step then?
0: If that's the case, then let's talk about a work on opportunity. Where he's in the governor's house in Maryland, where he has the opportunity to produce something with the black legislation up there called reparations. Where is that at? We started this conversation about the dang reparations bill 8-9 months ago. So I'm still saying, where has he produced on reparations? If you're saying he's for reparations, where is he produced on reparations?
1: He says we need to take the next level. That's what he says he's for reparations. Well, what is the next step? And I'm asking you, because obviously he hasn't taken the next step. That's what you're saying, and you're correct. But I think part of the problem is most folks don't know what the next step is. We haven't reached a consensus on what it is or what we want in reparations. So, if you ask somebody about reparations, someone this, someone that, we haven't done it.
0: No, so then we're back to the bill that he vetoed. We need to study it more. I'm being sincere, Mr. Nelson. He vetoed the bill. You're defending him, saying, "Well, we need to study it more."
1: I'm not defending him. I'm just saying. I'm not defending him. I'm saying what he said. Come back with a bill that says we're going to do this. We're going to do this. These are the motions. We've agreed on this. Then I'll say, he said, "I'm for it." But just to have another discussion like we're having now, Rick, we haven't come up. What do we want in reparations? He wants to move the needle. That's why he refused to continue, have another blue ribbon panel, have another discussion. And we're still on square one. How do we move from square one and say, all right, this is what we want. This is how we're going to get it. That's what he wants. I'm not defending him. I'm saying what he said.
0: I haven't prevailed in persuading you, and I can accept that. But I do want to talk about Bernie Sanders, because it's not fair to just to criticize a black politician and not criticize a white one. Those who criticize me for that have a good opinion, something to stand on. Bernie Sanders is white. He's a white Jew. And my particular ministry in politics is not to cross the lines. You are my people, and you are the people I direct my analysis towards and trying to help. So I'm not trying to to write Bernie Sanders is the first thing. My second point of view is he is white and he's a Jew, and he has a white constituency to please. And he needs to, as a politician, deal with his white constituency, which it may or may not be for reparations as they might appear eventually when they appear on the national level. So I don't criticize him. I don't criticize Bernie Sanders because we aren't organized on reparations. We aren't organized enough on reparations. How can I come out and say, look, there's a white man that doesn't support reparations when I got nine black men who will equivocate on reparations?
1: And Rick, hold that thought right there. I'll let you explain what you mean when you come back. But you just proved my point about Westmore, because we're not organized on reparations. That's why he did it. But I'll let you finish your thought when we get back. We've got to step aside and find out what's going on in the world. Check the latest news, traffic, and weather at different cities. It's 22 minutes away from the top of our family. It's another fun Friday. So we start our weekend to give you a chance to free your mind. All you got to do is reach out to us, 800-450-7876. We'll take your phone calls after we check the news. It's next.

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0: friends and family, thanks for staying with us and starting your weekend with us. The last weekend of September 2026. It's 16 minutes away from the top of the hour. This is how we start each and every weekend. 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Before we go back to Rick in the ATL, let me just remind you, coming up next week, some of our guests include the University of Houston's Africana professor, one of the smartest brothers we have in the business, Dr. Gerald Horn, will be here, along with Michigan activist, the Reverend Ed Pinckney, and also the founder of the Black Lawyers for Justice, Attorney Malik Shabazz, will be here as well. So if you are in Baltimore, keep that radio locked in real tight on 1010 WLB. Or if you're in the DMV, the Washington Metropolitan area, Washington, D.C. Metropolitan area, we're on 1450 WOL. All right, Rick, you were talking about Bernie Sanders before we left, so let me let you finish your thought.
1: Well, thank you, and I'll be brief. Bernie Sanders is not one of us. So there's no reason for, and his constituency isn't us either. So there are too many of us that need to be kind of addressed, who kind of talk to about reparations and the boycott that goes along with that, in order to before we can ever begin to talk about Bernie Sanders. And Bernie Sanders is doing his job. He's tried to introduce a word called oligarchy to the discussion, and because it's so awkward and he did it the right way, he put in the long term work. What has happened in America is a tremendous transformation where the power moved from the people to a elect group of super duper rich people who are controlling the international economy, and America is just a big pawn on the board. And he has sounded the alarm about that. Black people haven't become ready to understand that quite yet, because I will tell you that one of the reasons why I say this is not a war the war in Iran, there's probably a war of something, but it is a war
0: conflict.
1: Of distraction. War of what?
0: No, I said they say it's not a war. They say it's a conflict. But go ahead.
1: It's a war of distraction. It is really a war of distraction. It got too big. He was a bully, and he picked the wrong fight to fight. This is a war of distraction. It is keeping your mind off of the things that are really significant, Mr. Nelson. What is significant is what is happening in America with health care. What is significant is what happened with education. What is significant is those firings that happened in D.C. of black women, the 500,000 black women that lost their jobs, all of the attack on DEI, the attack on the First Amendment, the First Amendment, the attack, all of these things that are happening in this country. The MAGA people make a great point when they say we have things to fix here in this country. Those things that he's doing outside of this country, that's where.
0: Rick, let me ask you this, because you say it's a distraction. Do you think it's a distraction from the Epstein files? Epstein files no longer in the news?
1: Epstein files, good one. Great one. Thank you, sir. It's a distraction. I told you I was going to speak extemporaneously this morning, so my argument has weaknesses. But I'm telling you, what is going on in this country, walk outside your front door and say, look at what is happening in this country. I'm going to get in big trouble when I say, don't worry about Palestine. Don't worry about Haiti. Don't worry about the Ukraine. Black people are up against the big kahuna here in America, and the big kahuna has taken a turn in the wrong direction. These people are oligarchy is a threat to humanity. This, what is happening in America, Pete Hegseth, Lord, I'm going to get in trouble. Pete Hegseth, all of the other actions that this cat and these people are doing up there, these are threats to humanity. We need to take this more seriously as a people, and we can't criticize Bernie Sanders when Bernie Sanders is not the problem.
0: All right, listen, I know you want to run, but before you go, what should we be doing now about reparations? Because it's reached a stalemate, and this is what the governor was saying. We need to take the next level. So what do you think he should do? What would you have liked him to do instead of having another blue ribbon panel, another commission, another conference? Because that's what he's saying. We need to take the next step. So what are your thoughts, Rick?
1: Okay. He's got to go back and sign what's been produced. You asked me, and I told you. Your first question is, what is it that we need? I don't know what the local and county levels of the state of Maryland need. I'm in Georgia, man. You have to study it in order to implement it. If these things are in stages and phases, he should have signed the bill so we could, not a commission bill. What do we need? Let's make a plan. Let's look at the community. This is where the MAGA people have something to say to us when it says, we want America first, Scott Duggan. We can look at them across the table and say with clarity, we have looked at our situation. We know that there is the money is there in this country to fix this country. Look at what we're spending in the Ukraine. Look at what we're spending in Iran. We know the money is here to fix this country, and then we have to say we've gotten ourselves together. And that's a part we have a whole another 15-30 minutes, but we need to tell, he should have passed the bill, and he has the opportunity, remember I said this, to find out what the situation is. Let's do, and he's got to use the word reparations. I'm sorry. He's got to learn to talk about it in a positive, spiritual, uniting, race uplifting way that will not alienate the white community when we get ourselves together. That bill should pass with white support up in Maryland. That bill, whatever they come together, should pass with white support at that level up before he signs it, because there are things that, I mean, white people don't like. I'm not in Maryland, and I'm going to say Martin Luther King Boulevard.
0: It doesn't matter where you are, Rick. Rick, it doesn't matter where you're a black man in America, you're facing the same kind of issues.
1: Same thing, right? Come on.
0: It doesn't matter if you're not in Maryland. If you're in Atlanta, you stand the same challenges. So the same issues stand, and that's why on this program we talk about solutions. We don't like talk about the problems because we all know what our problems are. We encourage people. That's why this, particularly on the Fridays, come up with some solutions. That's why I keep asking you, what should we be doing? What would you like instead of signing the bill? It wasn't worded great either. That was another issue. But what do we want? Talk with us. Let's hit on solutions.
1: I try to talk about solutions, but sometimes I feel a little pushback. I will talk about solutions. I'm not going to talk much before the election. I'm going to see how this pans out. I'm in a spiritual state of prayer right now. For me, I'm less TV, less radio, a lot of prayer, and we're going to see which way the country heads. I'm hoping for some kind of coalition on the left. The Obama 2.0 coalition is what I'm thinking, with young people and old people and black and white and independents and Democrats. Can come together, and this new DSA thing can come together, perhaps then we can stop the landslide. I'm hoping that they can get something going. Then the Senate, that lady in Florida, they say she has a potential there, and that every seat will count in the U.S. Senate. I'm sure it'll go 50-50 it's going to go down to the wire. The Senate is where the real attention is. The House, they say, have most people have called a House for the Democrats, but the Senate is still up for grabs. Susan Collins, has been some accusations against her. A wise person in Alaska wouldn't support her if they were one of a dog, wouldn't like Susan Collins if they were a dog catcher, but it's a beautiful election season.
0: Let me jump in here because I know you got to run. But Rick, what's the deal with the governor of Georgia? How does she look? How's it looking in the polls?
1: I've said before on this program, she's a beautiful candidate, and I'll be voting for her. She's up against a lot of money. She's up against a lot of money. He spent $90 million in the primary alone to defeat the gentleman whose name I've forgotten because he didn't win. He spent $90 million of his own money to do that. He's a self-made millionaire. He is exploiting. I'll tell you something that you don't know. There is a series of commercials. He's a former foster child, and he's using foster children in his commercials to speak about his integrity as a success story coming out of the foster care system. Well, one of the girls is black, and I feel so sympathetic towards her because I'm sure he did really help her in a material way. Don't get me wrong, but his interest and what he'll be voting for are counterproductive to our community, and I understand she has a personal, a connection with him. And it's not personal what I'm saying. I don't believe his character's wrong. I just believe his policies are. So that would but back to Keisha Lance Bottoms. Keisha Lance Bottoms is an excellent candidate, just what we need for Georgia right now. She's being attacked. A lot of mud is being slung. That's how he won the last primary. He slings a lot of mud at you with a lot of dough, so it puts a lot of things out there. But she's run a beautiful campaign. I wish both of the campaigns would get a little bit more serious but they're still thinking it's about affordability race. It is not affordability. People are still spending in the economy. People are still spending. It has not hit, but they have a chance to wreck it, though. The uncertainty in the economy, the chaos in the economy, we don't feel better. It's still there, but people, the numbers seem to say that people are still spending, they're cutting. It's beginning to hurt a little bit, but it's not affordability. It really is democracy. It is an existential threat to our way of life, the oligarchy that Bernie Sanders has talked about. But Keisha Lance Bottoms, she got my vote, and I hope she got the vote of every sensible Georgian and a lot of the independents down here understand. But it's close. Okay, let's talk about polls. Polls, I think I saw three polls with her losing and one with her. I'm talking about margin of error slightly behind and one with her doing okay. So it's a tough race, but I don't know.
0: Yeah, it is a tough race. It is a close race. And for the folks, Keisha Lance Bottoms, that's the daughter of Major Lance. Some of you got some gray in your hair. May recall Major Lance was an R&B singer back in the day. Monkey Time had a few hits. Well, that's his daughter, Keisha Lance Bottoms. So the eyes also, John Ossoff is leading in his race as well for the Democrats down in Georgia. So keep an eye on that family. But Rick, you still there, Rick?
1: Thank you. Yeah, I'm here. Thank you. Have a great weekend. I'm going to go for a walk and clean my house.
0: All right. Good for you. Clean your mind as well, Rick. It always helps as well. All right, family.
1: Will do.
0: All right. Coming up on a break, though, we got to check the traffic and weather in our different cities. It's 3 minutes away from the top there. It's an open phone Friday. We want you to free your mind and join us. You know what the telephone number is? It's toll-free. It's also worldwide. You can reach us at 800-450-7876, and we'll take your phone calls next.

0: 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I'm Rock T.
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10: How long is this particular need going to be there? Well, executive coaching has a business trajectory that's explosive. 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You can have people who are going to be providing coaching services, but what is the bonus? The bonus is providing coaching education. 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And so that's the longer game. And that's just one vertical of our company.
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0: And Grand Rising family, thanks for starting your weekend with us. The last weekend in September 26, 2026. This is Home Phone Friday. This is where all your black ideas come to life on the radio. This is how it works, though. If there was a topic that you think we should have discussed and we didn't, or even if we did, and somehow you think we came up a little short, well, reach out to us. Or if there's something going down in your corner of the world and you think the rest of the universe would benefit from hearing about it, as long as it's free and legal, we'd love to hear from you. So free your mind and then reach out to us. Again, our number is toll-free. It's also worldwide. It's 800-450-7876. All right, Dion, let's go to line six. Mark's calling us from Anaheim. Mark from Anaheim, Grand Rising. Welcome back to the program. Is Mark there on line six, Kevin? Oh, Kevin, I mean Dion. Dion's in for Kevin this morning.
1: So you can't hear me?
0: Yeah, I can hear you now. Go ahead.
1: Too strong, too black. And how are you this morning, sir?
0: I'm still learning, Mark. I'm still
1: good
0: learning.
1: Good morning to the Carl Nelson University classroom. So you had a question for me, sir?
0: Yeah, we talked a bit about, you shared a talk. We talked about the polls. The last call was talking about polls. And earlier you told her that in L.A., the race for the mayor's race, that there's going to be some pushbacks. And some polls have come out that shows a trailing, not trailing by a short margin, but a large margin. We're talking about, of course, Karen Bass, the mayor of L.A. Some people say that we can't trust those polls because it came from the L.A. Times. We know what the L.A. Times is these days. But you said some headwinds, and you said something about and I'll let you, if you want to have this conversation, you talk about something about the Olympics.
1: Being the great journalist, he doesn't insert himself into the conversation. He allows the person being interviewed to hang himself. I like that, Mr. Nelson. That's what I've always liked about you. You allow people to come on your show, share their opinions, and you don't get there into an argument with them. Now, Mr. Nelson, have you heard from JR lately?
0: No, I have not. JR out in Cincinnati, Hamilton County. She says she always calls from Hamilton, but that's Cincinnati. So, JR, if you're listening, please give us a call.
1: I miss that sis, man. She's whether she realizes it or not, she's an intellectual. And have you heard from Johnny since he called in and asked you whether you cried?
0: Yeah, Johnny called in this morning. You missed him. Johnny called in this morning, upset with the Lakers.
1: Oh, so he didn't talk about crying?
0: No, he did not.
1: All right, so I miss Johnny this morning. I'm not speaking for Johnny, but I think a lot of people misunderstood when Johnny called in a couple of weeks ago, and he asked, do you ever cry? Now, I know, Mr. Nelson, you're a total listener. Why give this guy any oxygen, okay? See, I taught tactics to law enforcement and armed forces, and I always tell folks, you have to study your enemy. And Officer Tatum, Brandon Tatum, is the enemy. Well, one of the enemy. I've been listening to Brandon Tatum for years, okay? And I can't think of anything I've ever heard him say on his show that I've ever agreed with. But what Johnny was referring to is this is a guy who tells blacks that a black man is not a man if he cries. And he goes so far as to say, if his own offspring died, you wouldn't see him crying for his offspring at their funeral. And yet this is the same black man, when Charlie Kirk died, he had no problem publicly crying for everybody to see. So I think it was sad, because I know sometimes when we deliver our message, it's not being reached by those. But that was the message that Johnny was trying to put out there, to let folks know it's sad, because we have folks who look as we, who are not in our corner at all. And, you know, I had been warning people about Charlie Kirk for years, because, you know, Mr. Nelson, this is Southern California. And I don't know why people think California's a liberal state. California has never been a liberal state. Since Barack Obama ran for office, California has led the nation in the number of white separatist groups. And, you know, I've said many times on your show, at the height of the Ku Klux Klan, Indiana was number one. California was number two. There are streets right here in Orange County, and it's also named after people that were in the Klan. There's a school in Brea named after a guy in the Klan, and they refuse to change the name of school. So, you know, it amazes me, because even Charlie Kirk, He was nothing until he came to Ventura County here in Southern California and hooked up with one of these far right wing evangelical ministers that gave him his marching orders that led to him becoming more famous. It's amazing how many of these far right wing evangelicals who have now inserted themselves into national politics and are destroying what little remains of any democracy we had. And Mr. Nelson, they're right here from Southern California. So regarding Southern California politics, when on Labor Day, what I did was I came on your show and you asked me about Karen Bass. And I had stated to the listeners, they're going to probably see Karen Bass lose. As we get closer to Election Day, you're going to see a lot of Karen Bass losing popularity in the polls. Mr. Nelson, you mentioned Los Angeles Times. The polls that are out right now, Mr. Nelson, are from several different sources. And I thought it was interesting because about maybe 15 days ago, there was a poll that came out saying that Karen Bass was way ahead. And the Bass campaign staff repeated that poll, bragging about it. And it turned out some guy, probably one of these incel computer tech geeks that stay in their mother's basement, this guy came up with this poll on his own. He just made it up. And the campaign staff for Karen Bass was out there repeating it. But the poll that you're alluding to today, Mr. Nelson, that's not one source. There are several sources right now that are saying that the city councilwoman running against her is at least 11 points ahead, and there's something like 69% of the people who are still undecided. So it's not looking good for the Bass campaign. But what I alluded to when I was on your show, a lot of folks think it's about the homeless or the unhoused. Mr. Nelson, that's not the reason why I told your listeners you would see, as we get closer to Election Day, Bass losing popularity. The true reason, and this is not just one incident, but the one incident I specifically mentioned on your show, is how back in July of 2024, there was a meeting of rich and wealthy Zionists at a synagogue on the border of West L.A. and Beverly Hills, but it was within the city limits of L.A. And these rich and wealthy Zionists were buying up land of the Palestinians, land that was still occupied by the Palestinians with their homes on the property and over there. So while bombs were still dropping, less than a year after the terrorist attack, that's going to be the third anniversary next month. So less than a year after this incident of October 2023, you had rich and wealthy Zionists here in L.A. buying up the land that human beings were still living on as the bombs were dropping. And then in response to protesters, when they found out about this, you know, there was a peaceful protest and demonstration outside the synagogue. Well, Karen Bass publicly labeled that a violent, anti-Semitic, domestic terrorist protest, and then tried to insert this private security company that has direct ties to the Israeli Defense Force and the Anti-Defamation League, using city taxpayer money to guard every single synagogue in the city of L.A. And the city council had to vote on it, you know, kind of like our Congress has to vote on a budget. So fortunately enough, people who were conscious said, hold on a minute, we don't have money for the unhoused and the homeless, but we have money to spend on some private security company when we already have LAPD and various other law enforcement agencies here. So the city council didn't vote. Now, there were some people who voted with it for her, but the majority of the city council did not pass the resolution. And people haven't forgotten that, Mr. Nelson. And as you can see around the country right now, even a lot of Republicans, even a lot of MAGA folks are turning against Donald Trump and MAGA because of this incessant support for Benjamin Netanyahu and what's going on in Israel. That might bring Karen Bass down, Mr. Nelson. And, you know, her protege, which is ironic, her protege who's running against her is a hardcore progressive. And this Palestine issue is going to bring a lot of politicians down in November. Well, yeah, November.
0: I mean, jumping here, because I see the polls in Texas. You know, the Democrats are leading the mayor, the governorship, and also in the Senate race as well. Is this? Are you saying we may have a blue wave, Mark?
1: Well, when you say blue wave, okay. I should preface this by saying two things. One, don't believe anything I tell you. Do your own research. But I will never come on this radio show and lie to you. One. That. Number two, I have no affiliation to any political organization or political party. I just call it the way I see it. I dropped out of politics back in the early 1990s when the scales were lifted from my eyes, and I saw how basically you have the Republican Party and the Republican Light Party. And with the two of them having a stranglehold on U.S. politics, there's no chance for a third party at the national level. And I don't tell people not to vote, because elections and politics starts at home. If folks were as concerned about the national politics as, or I should say, if folks were concerned as much about the local politics as they seem to be about national politics, things would change in this country. Because those folks at the national level, unless it's like a Trump who never served before, most of these folks, they start on the school boards, at your local judges. They start at the local level, move up to the county and or state level, then later on go to the national level. So if people became far more involved in the local politics and voted their, you know, their conscience, we could have prevented a lot of what's happening today. But as far as a blue wave, Mr. Nelson, and I know you're referring to Texas. Texas has always been a blue state, at best, a purple state in my lifetime. I know folks have short memories, and some people may not be old, too old, may not be old enough to remember. Texas was a blue state until Bill Clinton became president. When Bill Clinton became president, Ann Richards, who was the governor, was selected by Clinton to serve in his cabinet. The person who filled in for Ann Richards until next election did not get elected as the governor, and that's how George W. Bush became governor. But at best, Mr. Nelson, Texas has always been a purple state after Ann Richards was gone. So I know a lot of folks think that there's a sudden shift in politics in Texas. That's why all these so-called red states, they have to do anything and everything possible to stop people who are not likely to vote Republican. Mr. Nelson, Republicans cannot get elected, especially on a national level. They can't get elected unless they do something unethical, immoral, or illegal. I'm just telling you the way it is, folks. Seriously. They can't. And I'm going to
0: say this. Well, let me jump in and ask you this then. If they know that, are we going to have an election in the fall? Do you think of...
1: Well, that's what I was going to say. Mr. Nelson, okay, you know me. I just call it the way I see it. And I've been screaming about this on your show, and I've been repeating it over and over again on social media. Now, you had a black woman who was fired by Trump back in 2025. She served on a commission that's supposed to be independent of the White House. That means the president should not have the ability to interfere with the selection of the committee members, you know, once they are appointed. Now, when she was fired, a lot of people screamed this was illegal. But, of course, since Donald Trump has the court stacked with his Federalist Society, John Birch Society judges, they ruled in favor of Donald Trump. So, when they ruled in favor of Donald Trump in June of 2026. The following month, you have what's in this country known as the Election Accountability Commission. Now, Mr. Nelson, your show is in the D.C., Maryland area, and I don't hear any attorneys come on your show talking about this. So the Election Accountability Commission was created as a result of the Supreme Court giving the election to George W. Bush when Al Gore won it back in 2000. So in 2002, the Election Accountability Commission became official, and their job is to ensure elections, especially on a nationwide level, are done ethically, legally, including especially voter ballots by mail. So, Mr. Nelson, they have four members, two Republican, two Democrats. So one Republican, he just suddenly resigned and got a nice cushy job for a corporation that, of course, is a MAGA, Donald Trump-supporting corporation. The other three members, the one Republican and two Democrats, Trump just got rid of them because the door has been open and case law has been set that now the president has the authority to fire people on independent commissions. Mr. Nelson, there's been nobody sitting on the Election Accountability Commission since July of this year, and I don't hear the Democrats talking about it, and I don't hear mainstream media talking about it, and of course the Republicans aren't going to talk about it because it rules in their favor. So, Mr. Nelson, what does it matter if the blue wave happens and Donald Trump just comes in and goes, well, I don't believe that election. Oh, and by the way, if any media out there reports in favor of the Democrats instead of Donald Trump, what's he doing to the media at the White House right now, Mr. Nelson?
0: He's banned them.
1: Now, didn't a judge come out and say he couldn't do that?
0: Right.
1: Did yesterday somebody who was affected by that ban go to the White House, and in spite of that judge's ruling, she still was not allowed to enter the White House?
0: Right. CNN reporter.
1: So, didn't I not come on this show back in November of 2025? No, 2024, and tell your listeners we are in an authoritarian state?
0: You sure did.
1: So you folks have a good weekend. Keep it real. Good luck, Karen Bass.
0: All right. 17 after the top of the half, family. It's an open phone Friday. Free your mind and reach out to us. 800-450-7876. 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
2: The reality is every generation experiences a technology powerful enough to change society. Transistor radios were replaced by boom boxes. 8-track tapes were replaced by cassettes, cassettes by discs. Landlines were replaced by cell phones. Television was replaced by cable, then satellite. Now everybody is streaming. However, this generation will inherit the first technology that can imitate thought itself. And all of us must decide how we will embrace artificial intelligence. AI is the first technology that will require us to set moral parameters for its usage. We must now decide what AI should be allowed and what should be prohibited. We must decide what happens to creativity, labor, truth, privacy, empathy, and democracy, and who will benefit. What will we require to remain uniquely human?
1: 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What's your reality?
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0: And Grand Rising family, thanks for rolling with us on this Friday morning. Thanks for starting your weekend with us. It's an open phone Friday. This is how we get down on Fridays. We give you a chance to free your mind. Reach out to us at 800-450-7876. Go to line two. John is calling us from Compton, California. Grand Rising, Johnny, your thoughts on this open phone Friday?
1: Grand Rising, Carl, how you doing, buddy? I know you're still learning like me. I think I've stumbled on the truth, Carl. This whole question's about reparations. You ask everybody that call, and nobody could give you a coherent response on what we're asking for. I got it. Yeah, I think it's in 5 points. And I'm going to tie it to the whole wealth creation and transferring wealth to our heirs. The first thing we should ask for is one of the points is being taxed. Every qualified black person, and we can debate what qualified is, should be exempt from federal and state taxes for the period that America enslaved black folks. Doing so will allow us to get back on our feet and also to transfer wealth to our heirs. Second point. Contracting, we should ask for a percentage of all federal contracts according to the population of black folks in the United States. So if that percentage go up and down, it will be adjusted accordingly. Doing so will give us the ability to compete for those federal contracts. Third point, we should ask for free public universities education for those who qualify for reparations. Doing so will allow our HBCUs to develop, but it also gives us the option to go to colleges and universities to sharpen and develop our skills. It will also allow us to set and establish our own schools, if we choose to do so. That money will be available. And then finally, I think as a community, we should really start the conversation as to what will the black community look like in 50, 100, and 200 years. Just like the Republicans had the 2025 plan, we should have a similar plan. What do you think of that, Carl?
0: I agree. You know, I love it. It's a solution. I don't necessarily agree with them all, on all points, but I think at least you're thinking in that direction instead of whining about reparations, whether we should get it. We know we should get it, but come up with a consensus that this is what we want. And that's what you did, Johnny. So, yeah, I appreciate it.
1: Carl, it answers the question like some people, they think it's a joke, but it undermines our credibility. If I give you all $1,000, you're going to go out and buy a Cadillac, right? People think that's a joke, but it serves to reinforce the lack of confidence that we have in ourselves. The reparations will be impactful for generations to come, right? My final point is we should also ask about the value or the economic contributions that the United States makes to Israel every year, we should get an equivalent amount that goes to the black community.
0: Gotcha.
1: I'll move on.
0: Yeah.
1: All right.
0: Thank you. Thanks, Johnny. Okay. Johnny come up with Bye-bye. Solutions. And let me just shout out our truck drivers. You know, we got a bunch of truck drivers listen to us out in the Midwest. They used to listen to SiriusXM when Madison was over there, and they sort of fell in love with what they're hearing on us. So they listen to us, black truck drivers, and they're warning that their compatriots are talking about a strike come October 1st. And if the strike materializes, prices are going up. So they just wanted to make sure that we're aware of that. But thank you for the truckers out there listening to us each and every morning. 27 at the top there, family. Let's keep rolling, though. Let's go to Ivan's calling us from Cumberland. He's on line 3. Grand Rising, Ivan, your thoughts on this open phone Friday?
2: Grand Rising call. Johnny, he's on point. Hey, he's resolute. He's clear. He knows what's needed. And I'm going to also add that we must do a consensus. The timeline, I don't know, 6 months or after Trump is out of office, but we should do a national consensus and advertise it on Radio One, television and radio, run it, and urge all black people to comment on what they want for reparations. This will happen, I'm just saying hypothetically, 6 month period. We get the consensus, narrow down the best comments, and put it in what we want for reparations. And there you have it. This is what black people want for reparations. Now, for me,
0: now, hold that thought right there, because we're still on the consensus of what we want. But we,
2: yes.
0: And once we reach now, that, Ivan, we got to say, how are we going to achieve it? How are we going to get it?
2: How are we going to get it? What do you mean by how are we going to get it?
0: Well, all the things that he named, how are we going to get it? You know, this is what we want. Do you think Donald Trump's going to hand it to us?
2: Oh, no. Well, see, this is what I want. First thing, get rid of at-will employee. All right? And that's not just asking for money up front. This is a policy. Get rid of the draconian policy at-will employee. And make sure that a blue-collar worker gets true legal representation.

0: than us in every category, every single good and bad. There's more of them than us. Reparations is for us, is not for the other folks. That,
1: yes, the thing is, about that is that technically the other people, Caucasian people, they're you know, if they're blue collar, they're subject to be at will employees also. That's true. But the thing is, it's a subjective law, and they won't lose their, they don't lose their jobs as much through at will employee as much as black people do. Look at things right now. DEI and all of that. All right. So that must be put in for as what we want for reparations as well. And things about housing and taxes, those things, Johnny brought up, that's great also, you know. If we do those things, we are well on our way, and our demand for reparations will be taken seriously. I mean, there it is, right there. I mean, and, you know, that's what's needed. So I really feel that Westmore should have signed that bill and request a period of consensus and make a public outcry for black people to go on this website and comment on what demands for reparations they want. There it is, right there, you know?
0: Yeah, and I agree. I think what Westmore should have done is send it back to committee and say, hey, he don't have, you know, this is what you need to ask for, because I can sign that. That still doesn't move the needle. This is what you need to put in the bill, and I'll sign it. Yeah. That would probably be in a better way. So, yeah. But, Ivan, we're going to keep moving because we're racing the clock. We've got a bunch of folks who want to get on here, 27 away from the top of the hour. I thank you for your call.
1: Thank you.
0: Yes, sir. Thank you for shouting out Johnny. And, by the way, Paul listens to us in the UK. You've heard him call him before, Paul in London. He says, thank Johnny for his clear and very, very well articulated points. He's a great critical thinker. That's coming from Paul in the UK. 800-450-7876. Go to Nova. Carl is in, on line four, is in Northern Virginia. Grand Rising Carl, your thoughts on this Open Forum Friday.
2: Good morning, Carl. Can you hear me?
0: Sure.
2: Okay, I'm in the gym, so there's a background noise. I'm going to try to get where I get to better space. But listen, on the issue of reparations, when the brother said we need to talk about what it is we want, we had these conferences like this Black Caucus thing or the NAACP National Conference. That's when we should have a plebiscite about what it is that we want. Here in the Commonwealth of Virginia, we have unique education as one of our planks for reparations. Our black colleges like Virginia State owe $247 million in arrears for money that was supposed to be paid because it's a land-grant college. That money is not extra money. It's money that's owed. What black people should do, because we have, because black people support the Democrat Party, we're not all Democrats. I'm not a Democrat, but we support them. The Democrats have the House, the Democrats have the state Senate, the Democrats are the Democrat governor. If we don't get that money, we have historically black college, we need to have a blackout of the holidays. From Halloween to New Year's, no frivolous spending with non-black businesses. We need to have a blackout to make white businesses and make white people understand that we're serious. And we need to have this blackout statewide, region-wide, nationwide. And we can do that because with all the organizations that we have, with all the black churches that we have, we can get the word out

0: And that would be the way that he would bring people to us, politicians to us, to make us, the politicians and also the merchants would have to listen to us, because when we start hurting them economically, they would have to respond. In Virginia, we also had an issue where between 1965 and 1970, 90% of the black men that were in education and administration, principals, school administrators, were fired. Okay, Virginia needs to make that right. They need to have an incentive to bring black men back to the classroom, to give them a stipend, to give them a bonus or something, so they can get into the education field, so they can get more black men in the classroom, more black men in education, so that our black boys see black men, not just as high school football coaches or track coaches, but see us as teaching math, science, STEM, things of that nature. So there's 9 areas of human interaction. We could take all of our different organizations and have each organization focus on one area. And in that area, we get a plebiscite for reparations. I just gave you one for education, and I'm doing it on the state level here in the Commonwealth of Virginia, talking about how historically black colleges, also talking about incentivizing black men to get back to the classroom. That's something that we can do. That's something that we need to demand of Don Scott, of Louise Lucas, of Bobby Scott, Congressman Bobby Scott, of Mark Warner, of Tim Kaine, all those people who come to us, who beg for our votes, who give us all these niceties. Now we need to see some hustle behind the muscle. Now, am I talking wrong, Carl, or what do you think?
1: No, I agree with you, especially on the point where you said that black teachers, especially male teachers, there's just not enough of them. Black male teachers as a role model for some of our children. You know, in L.A., in the inner cities, the Board of Education was giving stipends, they call it combat pay, to teach in South Central because the teachers didn't want to go down there because of the issues. And they should give our people should get some sort of extra stipend, too, some sort of encouragement. We're not getting into the teaching profession. We need to.
0: Well, again, here in the Commonwealth of Virginia, it was a book called Jim Crow's Pink Slip that talks about the deliberate firing of all of the good black educators. Once desegregation happened, there was a deliberate thing that happened between the state legislature, the school, the National Board of Education, the Department of Education, where they deliberately got rid of all of your or as many of the good black teachers as they could, especially the male ones. Here in the Commonwealth of Virginia, we can quantify what the problem is, and we can quantify the harms. If we can do that, then we can also quantify what needs the remedy. And we got all these smart lawyers around here. I'm in law school myself. But we got all these smart lawyers who need to stop just thinking about getting the bag and start thinking about how we can start getting some justice for our people. And again, when we have these things like the Black Caucus Weekend, which I went to, we need to have a plebiscite where the politicians listen to us and they find out what it is that we want and what it is that we need. We need protection against the police. We need something to counter this qualified immunity that the police have. The legislators can do it if they have a political will to do it. So, again, that's why we need to have a blackout of the Christmas holidays. That's when the merchants make 75% of their money for the whole year. They make it from Halloween to New Year. If we had that blackout just 1 year, we could bring the legislators to us and say, look, you all are going to do away with qualified immunity here in the Commonwealth of Virginia. Our people need protection from the police. These police need to understand that they are not going to be modern-day slave catchers. They're going to do a job, but their job is not going to be to terrify black people and be the modern-day Gestapo. That can be done.
1: All right, and thanks, Carl. Thank you for sharing that. Dick Gregory talked about that quite a bit, but he says the problem is separating black folks from Christmas. He said that's the problem. So, Carl, I thank you for your thoughts. I thank you for your suggestions as well. It's 21 minutes away from the top of our family. It's an open forum Friday. This is how we start our weekends. We give you a chance to free your mind. All that means think for yourself. You can reach us at 800-450-7876, and we'll take the phone call

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1: 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Mm-hmm. I don't need to talk to no stranger about, like, what? All my stuff is wrong.
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0: And Grand Rising family, thanks for starting your weekend with us. It's last weekend of September 2026. We made it. It's an open phone Friday. This is where we give you a chance to free your mind. And all that means is think for yourself and reach us at 800-450-7876. Before we go back to the calls, we're on jury watch here with the Trayvon White case and the fellows you out of the DMV era. City councilman accused of taking a bribe. He was captured on tape by the FBI, and the trial's been going on. The jury's been deliberating now for 2 days, and if you remember, attorney J. Wendell Gordon said that when he looks like that, it means it's good for the defense. If they make a comeback with a quick verdict, that's not good. So he's maybe looking up for Trayvon. We'll find out if they finish their deliberations today. Also, for the football fans over the weekend coming up, the Ravens are going to be playing the Cowboys. That game's going to be played in Rio de Janeiro in a soccer stadium. So that's going to be interesting. That's the late game. And the early game, the Commanders, and of course, they got quarterback problems. They're going to play the Seahawks in the early game. And coming up next week, some of our guests include the University of Houston's Africana professor, Dr. Gerald Horn, also a Michigan actress, the Reverend Ed Pinckney, and the founder of the Black Lawyers for Justice, attorney Malik Shabazz. Before I take calls, we've got a tweet here from, it's just Grand Rising Brother Carl. Sister Katie from Cali, she says, I think that reparations should start with the restoration of Tulsa and all the other cities and towns that were restored by white people, with the government being complicit. What say you about that? Well, I think that's a good start, Sister Kitty. Thank you for sharing that with us. 800-450-7876. Robert's in Washington, D.C. He's on line 5. Grand Rising, Robert, your thoughts on this open phone Friday. Is Robert there? Dion, is Robert on line 5? Not hearing Robert. All right, let's move on to line 6. And Norman's in Toronto. Grand Rising, Norman. Not hearing Norman. Dion, 15 away from the top of the hour. Let's keep going down the line. Ray's on line 1. Ray's calling from Baltimore.
1: Mark from Anaheim was right that politics start at home. But it starts in the home. It starts in the home. And this is, I'm going to correlate this to reparations in a second. With a father and a mother raising children with direction, purpose, goals. The reason I point this out first is the Jews are less than 3% of the population, as you know, Carl. They own all the banks, sports franchises, real estate. They own our Congress. They own our Senate. Why are we in Iran now? We've already spent $113 billion. We're in Iran because Netanyahu and AIPAC told us to be in Iran. And that money is coming from our pockets and our neighborhoods and our resources. And I use that example to say this. You have fantastic guests on over the years, months, whatever. And I agree with 90% of what they say. But I'm going to say this. Until we, as a collective consciousness, start talking about rebuilding a black family that never had the opportunity to be built because of racism, decade after decade, they destroyed our families. Until we do that, y'all can talk about reparations all you want. You can give everybody $10 million. And I tell you this, in one generation, that money would be gone. Last week, September 16th through the 20th, we had the CBC events in D.C. There are 62 members of the CBC. Was there a reparation proposal drafted then? Was there a plan for black people to have our own AIPAC so that we can influence global decisions? Was there a commission formed to investigate the rebirth of all these lynchings of black people? Or was there a call for a national black newspaper? Was there a plan to have a national black bank so that when we have reparations, that money would go into there so that education, housing, farming, the basics that we need are right in that one bank that we all own collectively? Did we come up with a long-term plan for a 2040 project or a 2050 project? Not for me and you, Carl, but for our grandchildren and our children? No, we didn't do any of that. Did we tell 107 HBCUs, we'll give you $20 billion in reparation money, but we want 12 credits, 12 to 16 credits of Black history taught to our so-called best and brightest, because right now all HBCUs are sanitized versions of white schools with Black faces teaching white curriculums. And I dare anyone to prove me wrong. There's not one Black college in America that demands that our children have to take 16 credits in Black history, not one. And by the way, now reparations, we have over 100 books on reparations. And one of your guests, Ray Wimbush, he has a book out. Randall had one called The Debt, Randall Robinson, I'm sorry, and many other of our brilliant people. So what you do, you get all this information, you take one of our Black tech gurus, you do a data dump. In other words, you take all the information on Google, and my tech people should call in and tell how it's done. You do a data dump, and in about 3 seconds, I'm exaggerating, in about a minute, it gives you everything you need, even the proper way to legislate it. And then you tell these 62 Black CBC representatives, this is what we want done. This is the timeline. But my last point is this. None of it is going to mean anything. You can teach people to be plumbers in our communities, HVAC people, welding, because we definitely need trades. And those reparations will pay for that. That should be free. We should not have to pay for college anyway. But the bottom line, until we focus on the rebuilding of the Black family to produce children that have a global perspective, like 1% of the Jews that run this world, the money ain't going to help us. That's all I have to say, brother.
0: Well, you said a lot, Ray, and I thank you for going down that list. I hope you get to the Black Caucus by next year and just hand them that list and tell them this is what we want you to talk about, because all the other stuff probably doesn't mean anything. Thank you, Ray. Thank you for coming up with solutions.
1: I don't give up. And by the way, just so you know, I want to, you know, publicly thank you. When Marilyn Mosby was going through her battle, I had... And I always thank Smitty for being a mentor to me. I had 45 men, 50 men in our home to raise money. I had her there, too, to raise money and come up with an action plan to help defend her. And you don't have to be anything special, Black men and Black women, to organize and get like-minded people together to help our community. The movement always starts with ordinary people doing extraordinary things. So I'm humbled to serve, and I'm humbled to be part of the narrative of the freedom fight that we're going to be dealing with for a long time. And Carl, as always, I thank you, man, because, man, you're an amazing man to me. So humble in all your wisdom. So thank you.
0: All right. Thank you, Ray, and thank you for the kind words. 9 minutes away from the top there. Robert's in Washington, D.C. Grand Rising. Robert, your thoughts on this Open Phone Friday? Is Robert there? Not hearing Robert.
2: Grand Rising.
0: Oh, go ahead, Robert. Go ahead.
2: Yes, real quick. As far as I like what Johnny, I like what the last caller, a couple of people are saying about solutions. And, you know, I don't know if people, I don't know if you talked about it, because I've been sort of in and out. You know, have great guests, and I really appreciate your platform and what you do with it. Last week, I don't know if people, it kind of got by some individuals. I want to say the owner, Robert Kraft, the owner of the New England Patriots, he stopped the concert from coming because there was a one of the artists talked about Palestine. He said, I'm not negative anything. I'm just pro Palestine. Like I'm pro Black. You know, I'm not against anybody. But anyway, to make a long story short, he kind of squashed the guy from coming, from performing, at his venue or his venue. But also he got a couple of the other NFL owners to stop him from performing also. So they had to, pull his name. And I think a couple of other artists chimed in to sort of pull back themselves, which is unfortunate. Because, you know, when you do that, you hurt, you know, you hurt vendors, whether it be food vendors or people, individuals selling other merchandise, what have you, ticket sales, everything. But also, you know, I'm thinking to myself, you know, maybe, you know, I don't really watch NFL as much as I used to, even a portion. But also, maybe we need to stop watching some of this, all this sports, you know, because we're feeding right into it, you know. Well, I can't tell anyone what to do. I can only do say what I'm going, not going to do. You know, cause, and we pay, we as consumers pay for a lot of this, and it's unfortunate, you know, because so we should have a say-so.
0: We do have a say-so, and that's what you implied. we can withdraw our support. But, Robert,
2: yeah,
0: thank you.
2: Yeah,
0: thank you. Yeah, because we're going to move on. But we guys called earlier. So wait till the last minute, and we can't get in.
2: Okay, sure.
0: Thank you. Bob's in Buffalo, New York. He's online, too. Grand Rising. Bob, your thoughts on this Open Phone Friday?
3: Yeah, blessed love. It's always good to mine the wisdom of the people. I like the guests that you have, and I like the Friday night. The root of reparations is repair. And we have two publications historically. The Nation of Islam's paper and the Black Panther Party paper had in the back of their paper what we want and what we believe. Their number one thing is freedom, true and complete freedom. And the idea of repair is not just, it's about what we are owed, but we owe ourselves too. We shouldn't wait upon somebody else to repair us. We can add their contribution to the repairs that we do ourselves, but we have to think about what we can do for ourselves to repair ourselves. And if we look back at that, what we want, what we believe, you can see in all the points that were raised in terms of family, so forth and so on. Don't look for somebody else to do what we can do for ourselves. They can.
0: Let me jump for a second because we're racing the clock. I got to ask this question though, Bob. We know what we want. The question is, how are we going to get it? This is the stage we're at. This is where Wes Morris is. That's the stage we're at. So help us out here in the remaining moments.
3: It's not how we get it from others. It's how do we give it to ourselves. We don't wait for somebody else to give it to us. If it's something we need, we have to go get it ourselves. Like James Brown said, I'll open up the door, I get it myself. We don't have to wait for somebody to do it. We don't sit and do nothing while we wait for somebody else to give it to us. We start on the process ourselves. We start the healing process ourselves, start doing what we can do at the individual and family level, family, self, community, nation, race, and world. We have to start where we are and make progress every single day. We talk about freedom fighters. We need to have freedom workers, people who get up every day and punch the clock and go to work and move ourselves closer and closer to that thing, that elusive thing that we always say we want since captivity began, freedom. Freedom, justice, equality. We can't wait for somebody else to do it. We got to start doing it ourselves. I'm going to hang up and listen to whatever other wisdom people have to do, but open up the door. We got to begin doing what we have to do and not wait upon somebody else to do it, to start to hit the starters button for us, or, you know.
0: The door's about to close on us. Thank you, Bob. Thank you for your thoughts. And thank everybody else who came in today and shared their thoughts on this Open Phone Friday program. Thank you for sharing your mornings with us as well. Before we leave, we want to remind you that small minds like to talk about people that like to gossip. Average minds talk about events, concerts, and ball games and stuff like that. But great minds come together to discuss ideas, try to provide some solutions to our problems. If you listen, we've got a lot of problems. Family, have a great weekend. Stay strong, stay positive. Please stay healthy. We'll see you Monday morning, 6 o'clock, right here in Baltimore, 1010 WOLB, and also in the DMV on 1450 WOL.
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6: Tawana Burroughs, president of the Institute for Coaching Innovation. To start this business, the decisions I had to make was, one, was there a market for it? Two, could I make money doing it? And three, for how long? So the first thing I had to do was to assess how important was this content. Starting this company was, for me, the answer to a problem that wasn't solved. How can we have more coaches from different countries that represented different community groups, that represented different segments of our population, so that people could feel like they could have the coach of their choice? So coaching education became my primary focus, but then I had to specialize in making sure we had the type of variety that allow people to say, I found the coach of my choice.
5: This is Boss Talk, inspiration from CEOs right here in the DMV.
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10: Ladies and gentlemen, welcome to another exciting episode of Mick Unplugged. And today we're joined by a transformational speaker, an amazing coach, and an author who's dedicated to helping people uncover their true selves. Please join me in welcoming my guy, Mr. Rocky Garza. Rocky, how are you doing today, brother?
11: Man, I'm doing wonderful, Mick. Thank you so much for having me on the show.
10: Rocky, man, been a huge fan of yours. Wanted to tell you personally, thank you for being the human being that you are. You do so much good for corporations. You do so much good in your community that you're an example. And I'll just be honest, man, like I like following your lead on the example that you set. So I just wanted to personally tell you, thank you, bro.
11: Thank you. Thank you. I really appreciate that, Mick. I think it's something I am learning and I probably will the rest of my life. Two things. Number one is to say thank you. I tend to not want to say thank you, not because I don't appreciate it, because well, that means that I might acknowledge that it's true. And I think oftentimes in our lives, our hesitation to accept a compliment isn't because we don't believe it. It's because of we're the unknown that comes from what if we do. And I think the second part of that is, you know, it's been a work in progress, just like you. It's taken decades to try to really hone in on what is that. And I'm just now, probably now more than ever, which I hope I get to say this for the rest of my life, just now feel like I'm really dialing into what it is I can bring to the world that I can do that allows me to stay in my lane, to trust my gut, to do those things while simultaneously creating environments for other people to do the exact same thing, and recognizing that the overlap of the Venn diagram is so small, if we'll stay in our lane, that we can create a picture collectively that we could never just do by ourselves.
10: One of the things that I appreciate about you is something that you said and alluded to that I'm going to ask you to elaborate on. What I heard you say essentially is success doesn't happen overnight. And the reason, and I'm just going to say it, these are the words of Mick and Mick only, so don't yell at Rocky for saying this, but the reason that most people don't get the success that they're supposed to get is because at some point they stop along the way. What Rocky has done, he never quits. Doesn't matter the highest of highs or the lowest of lows, you never quit, because that great win that you just had yesterday. And I don't know about you, Rocky, but I'm not in a spot where I can just like let last week's success be the end, because my legacy, not financially, right. my legacy mm-hmm. depends on the work that I'm going to continue mm-hmm. to do. Mm-hmm. And so I'd love for you to elaborate on that. Just success doesn't happen overnight, bro.
11: No. Well, and I think not only does success not happen overnight, but success is not a destination. Like, I think that's why most individuals stop, or even you and I occasionally have the moment we think we should stop, or we think we might stop. Why? Well, because we are obsessed. And I say we, like collective human beings, in my experience, we are obsessed with the idea of arrival, that we think if we could get there, and if I can get there faster than you, then I could stop quicker than you, which means I could have more time to do what I want because I don't do what I want now. Therefore, if I could get to the place I could do what I want, then I would finally have arrived. And so we call that success. And I think there's a moment where if we allow ourselves to note that, to your point, the only thing that I can guarantee that happens tomorrow within my capacity of human understanding is the sun's going to go down tonight and it's probably going to come up tomorrow. And when we go to wake up tomorrow, everything you did today will either have been a block added to the home you are building, or it will have been a hammer to the block previously that will be gone. The reality of both what is possible and what is true is today. That's what present is. Present is all the possibilities of what could be and what is actually occurring. So I think if we can remove the idea of success from being singular, if we can remove it from destination, if we can remove it from the idea of this mountaintop, and if I could just get to that mountain, then the view there will be so great that, well, you know what will be so great after that view and your Cliff Bar and your sandwich and the photo you take and the Instagram you did? You're going to walk down the mountain, my guy. You're going to go back to the valley, and life is lived in the valley. But the valley's not sexy. The day-to-day is not sexy.
10: Ladies and gentlemen, you're going to get a glimpse into the conversations that Rocky has, the methodologies that he teaches, the principles that he provides for those that are around him. Rocky, where did this start?
11: Love. Let me be very clear when it started. Love my mom, love my dad, love my grandparents, love my family, aunts, uncles, cousins, everybody who was a part of the process. And, okay, A-N-D, it's a very powerful word. And you can live a life where you have all of your material needs and recognize that there are many things in life that are missing. My parents got divorced when I was young, right before I turned two. Never lived with my dad growing up. Love my dad. Have the best relationship my dad today I've ever had. My mom's been married and divorced quite a few times, 4 or 5 times. So I went to 13 schools before I graduated high school. Most of those pre-seventh grade, because I moved in with my grandparents in seventh grade and I actually went to the same junior high and the same high school. So all those schools are happening pre-seventh grade. You know, I didn't realize the term first day of school didn't mean first day at a school until seventh grade. I didn't realize it was a time of year. I thought it was a phrase that we use because this is our first day at this school, which I was always confused why that seemed to happen for everybody else only once. And it seemed to happen for me 2 or 3 times. Right. And so I say all that again. This is not sad, not a sob story, not, oh, woe is me. Like, I'm 41, been to a lot of therapy, have a lot of coaches. Like, I'm feeling okay today. And A-N-D, we're going to come back to that again. And, you know, where I sit today is both a result of every day stacked up over the last 41 years. And, you know, I think we all have a decision daily with work, with practice, not in isolation. We have a decision to say, will I make my past pain a mechanism to protect myself from people, or I use my past pain as a mechanism to propel myself in the direction of my purpose? And I think it's a question we have to ask. That's a question I have to ask myself daily, today, daily. Been married 16 years, got a 9-year-old, got a 6-year-old, good friends, a great community, spent a lot of time, effort, and energy building friendships. And I have to ask myself daily, the guy that gets on Instagram every day and says, you got this, let's go, let's do it. I have to ask myself daily, Rocky, why did you not express your feelings to your wife? Is it because you are trying to protect yourself because you're afraid if you're honest, she will leave like everyone else? Or are you going to express how you feel because you want to propel yourself in the direction of your purpose, which is to build a committed relationship with someone unlike anything you have ever physically witnessed in your own life? But that's a decision I have to make. That's a question I have to ask myself. No one else is responsible for that other than me. And so I think I look back on my life and go, why was it always so much easier to find value, worth, and fulfillment from strangers than it was from the people that I love most? Is that a problem with them? Or is that a result of my inactivity and my inability to allow myself to be present and fully show up without having the fear that they were going to run away? And I think all of those are parts and pieces of the questions we sort of have to ask ourselves, at least me regularly. Maybe for somebody else, you only have to do it quarterly. I tend to have to do it daily to go, what are those things? And so as I look back over my life, I, you know, graduated high school. I was going to go play football. And then I realized, like, right before I graduated, like, I don't even like football. I'm about to go do this for 4 more years. This is a terrible idea. And so then through a slew of events, I'm going to junior college for a couple of years. And then I transferred to Texas A&M. I graduated from there. I went to a place out in East Texas called Sky Ranch. It's a summer camp for kids. And I worked there for 4 years. I came back to Dallas. I joined a pastoral staff at a church for about 4 years and did that. So I was in full-time ministry for about 8 years right out of college. Got offered a teaching pastor job in 2010. Big church, a few thousand people, said, hey, 26, one tattoo, faux hawk. You think you're God's gift to people? Why don't you teach 25 weekends a year? And I said, why don't we not do that? Because that sounds like a bad idea. And so I said, no. They said, what do you want to do? And I said, you know, of course, I want to be a wedding photographer. And that was more like, it was a hobby my wife and I had. She had just quit her job. We were just got married, had an apartment, no debt, no kids, one dog. Let's start a business. Why not? This is pre-Instagram. This is pre-Pinterest, pre-personal branding. Like, we got so lucky. So we rode that wave, sort of our entrance into entrepreneurship. And then I started this business about 11 years ago. We found out we were pregnant with our son. And, you know, my wife said, if you could do anything for the rest of your life, what would you want to do? I would love to be a people expert. If I could marry my life experience, which is like the reality of what was, with 8 years of ministry, which is the reality of the deeply caring for the human being, for people. And at this point now, marry that with 15 or so years of entrepreneurship, or we'll call that business or commerce, right? If you could marry history and your past, and you could marry that with a deep care and desire for a human, with the capacity to take that into the market to say, what then shall we do? If I could marry all those things together, if I could be an expert at anything, I'd want to be a people expert. How could I do that? And so a little over a decade ago, started coaching individuals and saying, hey, I had this business. Do you want one? They're like, oh, I'd love to have that. I was like, hey, I'll show you how. And inside, I'm like, how are we going to show them how? Oh, no, it's never going to work. And, you know, you fast forward a decade and you go, I get methodologies and identity mapping, the confidence method, and the influence appraisal, and all these sort of ways. And I think for me, what has helped me in all of that, Mick, is for me to say daily with my clients, and every time I get on stage, I start every keynote the same. If you leave today knowing more about me than you know about you, then I failed you. I'm not going home with you. You're going home with you. So buckle in, do the work, show up for yourself. I guarantee you can leave here with something that might actually change your life. Let's get going.
10: Rocky, I love that, bro. And I want to unplug, no pun intended, a few things there. So, you know, the moving, the first day of school. Wow, like that's so wild. And to hear it from that perspective, because we all had Rockies growing up. Right. Like, we always had the kid that was here for the first part of the year and then not there the next part of the year. Maybe 3 years later, they're back for a little bit and then they're not there again. Did that make you sheltered? Did that make you, not that you didn't trust people, but it was more of, I don't need to get close because this is temporary. Right. Like, was that a rocky feeling?
11: Yeah. I realized about the age of 30 that I was very good at disclosure and very bad at vulnerability. I was very good at giving you what you thought was vulnerability, but for Rocky, it was simply disclosure. I could recount my story for the first probably 5 or 6, 7 years as a keynote speaker. No matter what keynote I gave, every keynote started the same. So I was born in 1983. I was born in Kansas. I only lived there for about a week. Came back to Dallas and I would recount my history because I felt like if I couldn't recount everything that occurred, I didn't have the credibility to be on a stage for you to hear what I had to say, because I didn't think I had the credibility or expertise in my credentials and or my resume, right? I always joke I'm the only corporate keynote speaker that's never had a resume. Why? Well, because that wasn't my life. My resume is not the certifications I have. Not knocking a certification. They're wonderful. Your boy didn't have any. Why? Because I didn't know that was a thing for me to do at the time when I should have or could have done it, because I was in survival mode. I was in disclosure mode. I was in tell the same thing you need to tell to make them go, man, that guy is open, while making sure you don't tell them anything because they will use it and they will get you. And so I think as the kid that moved around a bunch, a kid to go into school, like, vulnerability now is my number one personal value. It's one of the values in our organization, our business, not because Rocky's an expert at it. Because if I don't do that, I know what life will become. Because if I'm not committed to saying I create the opportunity to see and be seen by others, I will make sure you don't see me and I will absolutely see you. And I've lived that life before. And it was lonely and it was isolating. And as much as people in my life loved me and cared for me, it wasn't until I got married and had my own children that I was at the same house for Christmas more than 1 year in a row. There was no such thing as tradition. There was no such thing as a space where you belonged. You just went where you were allowed.
10: One of the things I probably appreciate the most is the last thing that you were talking about in the first part of the story, which is, again, I'm going to interpret this. You went from vision to action to business. So you just said, I'm going to go do it, mm-hmm. right? Like you and your wife, hey, I'm going to go start mm-hmm. this business. You could have easily college degree, go work for someone, right? Go build up the skill. But the mentality that Rocky Garza has is, hey, I am the opportunity. So let's talk about that. How do you take vision and then put it into action?
11: Yeah, great question. Number one, and some of you are not going to like this answer. You start by recognizing that you're probably not the person that has the vision. So let's throw out a number, right? In your area, there's 100 businesses. Let's say every one of those businesses, at minimum, which we know is crazy, has 100 employees, right? So that's 10,000 people that are employed within 100 businesses. So out of 10,000, 100 of those are asked to be the visionary. You may not be the visionary. So the reason that you are stuck in inactivity is because you are attempting to be something that you were never made and designed to be because you think it will be sexier for you to be the person that has the vision. But out of 100 companies, and there's 100 employees, 99 of those are executors, integrators, is what their job is. And for whatever reason, there is a singular, maybe two if we're getting wild, people who have a vision, and their job is to empower and equip people to take said vision and then go execute it because they don't know how. Now, the difference between you and I in those instances is that we chose the path of most resistance, which was let's be visionaries and then figure out how in the world we're going to make it happen until we can make enough money to pay somebody else to actually do it for us because we realize we don't know what we're doing. And so like that's just a part of what we would call entrepreneurship, right? Now, we chose the path of most resistance. So for most leaders, it's identifying, why don't I back up a second? What is the path for you of least resistance? It is to let go of the mentality that you think you are supposed to carry a vision and discover how can you use your unique gifts and skills to execute the vision. Even inside your own organization, my job today is to take the vision we have to best highest use of Rocky's time and everything else somebody else should be doing. Not because I'm selfish, not because I'm arrogant, not because, oh, I think I'm somebody that I don't have to. You don't want me to be in charge of the schedule. You don't want me to plan the curriculum. You don't want me to create the most dynamic booklet we're going to need to really get you. You wouldn't get one. We wouldn't have a booklet. That's a bad use of my time because I'm not good at it. So I think for leaders to take a step back, number one, you don't own the vision. Now, if you're listening, you're a business owner and you do own the vision, you should ask yourself this question. Am I actually a visionary or do I just have a good idea? Two very different things. I know a lot of integrators who have great ideas, but they're not visionaries. An idea is something that we haven't done yet that's going to solve a problem. A vision is something that most people can't see that changes a generation. Which of those spaces do we want to be in? Not good or bad, not right or wrong. One is not better. One is not worse. What doesn't make you more valuable? One doesn't make you, don't put yourself on a chart comparing yourself apples to fish. It doesn't work.
10: Those that aren't going where they need to go, it's because you have a title. And that title usually is CEO, founder, president, insert the highest level for your company. You're not the visionary and you don't allow others to be that. The head of a certain department with a very nice title is not a visionary. But because of the title, they feel like that's their responsibility. But because you won't let that go and you feel like if it's not your idea, I love that you broke down the difference between idea and vision. Because it's not your idea, you're never going to let said employee or said vision happen. The biggest reason that most companies don't grow is because of that. You hold the title, but then you also hold all the cards and you won't play the hand.
11: I want you to imagine if you're a leader currently and ask yourself if visionary and integrator rubs the wrong chord with you. And you're thinking, don't tell me what I am, what I'm not. Let's give it an analogy sense because we all like a good analogy. CEO has a vision. Let's say they, in fact, are the visionary. Wonderful. CEO gets together with all their SLT, ELT, vice presidents, whatever your company calls it. And he casts the vision. Here's what I'm thinking. Here's what we're doing. Now, in that environment, that visionary is tasking all of you in that room to become architects. Go to your unique departments. Go to your areas. And draw, create, show them the plan. I'm talking CAD renderings, electrical, plumbing, where it goes, how it stays up, what's the foundational aspect. You've been given the vision, but your job in operations and sales and management and HR and people in training and development, your job is to go architect now the drawing for your people to execute on so that they can then go and say the Let me get the plugs. Let me get the wire. Let me go find the electricians. But here's where it breaks down. You walk away from that meeting and you say, I'm now going to go to my team and I'm going to go be the designer. And I'm going to see if they can become the architect. Yet we've created a system of accountability, whether you're in Rockefeller Habits, you're in EOS, you're in pick whatever it is, the systematic way that you're going and you're approaching your business. Many of us, number one, aren't the visionary to begin with, and we're trying to cast vision and doesn't work. Let's assume that you are. I'm going to ask you to go ask your key leaders, the top 5, 6, 7 people in your circle. Are they leaving your office and trying to go be the designer next? Or are they leaving your office to go do their job, which is to go be the architect? I guarantee you, if you will skip that layer and go to your senior director level and ask them if their leaders are coming to them with plans or with thoughts, 90% of the time, if you have a problematic organization and you're not growing the way you think, it's because your leaders leave the meeting with you. They go into a meeting and they take your plan, your dreams, they turn it into their own dreams and their own way. They're not actually building plans. So your directors have no idea what to do, and the lack of communication, the lack of lateral leadership, and so on. So I could not agree with you more that we want to hold the cards because we think it's going to make us important, when we have to ask ourselves, are we willing to play the hand? Because ultimately we're trying to win the game.
10: How important is creating a winning culture for an organization? Again, these are the words of Mick and Mick only. I see so many times where it's on to the next project, on to the next task, on to the next problem. And as entrepreneurs, we get in that grind because that's who we are. But remember, everyone on your team isn't an entrepreneur. That's why they work with you, right? So I learned early on to celebrate wins for my team. Even if I'm not a person, like, honestly, I don't need to celebrate a win. Like, my thing is, if I'm in the game, I'm supposed to win. However, the game isn't about me. The win is never about me. And so if I didn't celebrate that and create winning cultures and create even small situations where people can get the confidence to win, right? Like, I personally think that's problem number two with most businesses. Again, I don't care the size. I can go to another Fortune 5 company where the mentality is on to the next one. But the companies that celebrate small success usually have a much better culture.
11: Yeah, totally. Let's go back to our phrase earlier. Culture is not what you pontificate, it's what you tolerate. That's Rocky's fancy word because I like rhyming. Culture is not what you say it is. It's what behavior you allow. Now, I think in order for us to sort of go to that place, let's redefine the definition of tolerance, meaning what do we tolerate? Because I think oftentimes we default to tolerance is the lowest, least common denominator. What will I tolerate? That's the least amount of effort. Well, I've never been inside a thriving organization. And I'm not talking about just top line revenue. I'm saying thriving culturally, community driven, giving back. People want to be there. A low attrition, high retention. Pick a category that we want to say we measure a company's success. I've never been to one that was doing that, where what they tolerated was the bare minimum. What they tolerated was excellence. Is celebration tolerated, or is celebration the level of tolerance by which we expect? See, I think we need to take the same word and it's the way we use it to go, we don't tolerate that, or we only tolerate. Oh, wait, all of a sudden, one just became terrible and negative and the other one just became empowering. Hey, just so you know, we're an organization that we absolutely tolerate celebration. We tolerate excellence. We tolerate meeting our metrics. We tolerate daily behavior, daily activity. We only tolerate you being on time. That's what we do here. We expect you to join us in that because this is not just who we say we are. You should be able to tell by the actions of people in our organization. This is exactly what we do. And so I think so often in times, to your point, we go to places and we go on to the next one. Let's get to the next thing. All right, we crushed that project. What's the next project we have to do? And in all of that, I'm not wanting to slow us down at all. I love a good metric, a KPI. What gets measured gets accomplished. I mean, we've heard a million times. You can go see 1,000 memes on it today. We understand that. And A-N-D, not but, get rid of that word. A-N-D is the third or fourth time I've spelled that word out for us today. If you're listening, I hope you caught on here. And do I check the box of tucking my kids in bed because they have to go to sleep? Or do I only tolerate the behavior in myself that is to lay in bed with my son, to tell him how proud I am, to remind him that his father loves him? And no matter what happens, dad is always going to be in your corner because that's the behavior for myself that I will tolerate, nothing less. One of those says, good night, son, go to bed. One says, this is the level by which I operate because I will tolerate nothing less in my life. And I use an example about kids or family or wherever you are in your life, because I find we so often, especially as coaches, especially as speakers who spend a lot of our time in the business space, we are so quick to use a business example that is forgotten. But if you can use a personal example, it will almost always translate into business. Because I can tell you what I think about most days, not business. What's the behavior you tolerate when you wake up? What's the behavior you tolerate when you go to bed?
10: Man, Rocky, could talk to you forever in a day, as you know. Last question I want to ask you, actually there's two, but the first one is the importance of self-awareness. You're one of the most self-aware people that I know. And I always tell people, you can't be relatable with others if you're not self-aware. How important has that been for you? And more importantly, how important should it be for others?
11: I think it is paramount of importance to be self-aware, because that allows us to, when we are aware of ourself, we will reflect others back on us and assume it's about us. That makes you relatable, right? Like we'll go forward and then we'll do a little theory we have called the upside down. When I am self-aware, it means I'm aware of myself, meaning I can go into an environment with another human being and I can be exponentially more aware of you and what is unique and specific and distinct to you, not what is a reflection of my own fear. So when I know that I am confident in me, I can see you for you, no pun intended. I don't have my glasses on today, but I can see you through your glasses. Where we lack self-awareness though, we view everything through our glasses. And so every action was about me. Everything you said was about me. Every decision you made was about me. The issues you have is because you're unaware of yourself and you think it's their fault, right? And so self-awareness is not, I think currently it's not deemed, I don't deem it as valuable and important so that I can sit in a room and look in a mirror and go, yeah, that's me. And that's a component of it. I want to be able to look in a mirror and recognize myself, yes. But I want to be able to get in front of you and look at you and recognize you. Not see it as a reflection of me. And I think that self-awareness really asks us to, let's make it really simple. Just ask yourself, you're listening, ask yourself this question. Do you spend more time at the window or do you spend more time in the mirror? And most of us spend more time looking out the window, trying to find the reflection of anything valuable and hope that it was us, because we haven't been willing to get in front of the mirror to say actually what it is.
10: Love it. Love it, man. Last question for you. What is Rocky's because? What's that deeper purpose that's deeper than your why?
11: Yeah. I have, and probably will, up until this point, spent my life discovering who am I? Why does it matter? And is it of any importance? Am I unique? Has anybody decided that uniqueness was valuable? And can I do anything with that uniqueness? On repeat. Again and again and again and again and again. Over the last 40 plus years or so, I have begun to realize the answer to that is yes. I am unique. Not better, not worse, not actually even on a scale related to any other human being. There is no one in the world like me. And. And I am equally valuable to every other person on earth. And they are as equally valuable to me. If I can utilize my life, my past, my history, my current day experiences, my future vision, the love of people in my life, if I can use that such that I can not only continue to discover that for myself, but lead people to the place to get in front of the mirror and see that they are unique, to remind them that it is good, not just true, that's confirmation, good affirmation, and allow them to take any step towards creating good in the world because of how they were made, designed, and created. That's a really, really good use of my time. And that starts with my kids. That starts with my wife. That starts with me. And if by chance I get to do that professionally, what an incredible life I've lived.
10: Ladies and gentlemen, he has been Rocky Garza. Rocky, brother, I appreciate you more than you know. Where can people follow, find you? What's new that Rocky has coming up or going out?
11: Yeah, yeah, no, absolutely. You can follow me on we're on all platforms, Instagram, Facebook, TikTok, LinkedIn, YouTube. It's just at Rocky Garza. Look for the bald guy with big eyebrows. There's not a lot of Rockies out there that look like me and Mick. So find us. We'll be out there in that space. And then if you're looking to just how you can get engaged in what we're doing outside of just a regular follow, you can go to rockygarza.com/confidence. 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You can register, grab your seat there. We'd love to have you, where we walk through what it looks like to lead without losing yourself. And we go through that on a monthly basis, free of charge to you. And we'd love to have you at that with us. 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
10: We need to make that happen. So much so, Rocky, I'm going to go on and choose one that I'm actually going to attend. And maybe I'll invite a couple of people to come with me. So if you want to go with me to a Rocky Garza event, live and in person, with the man, the myth, the legend, Rocky Garza himself, message me, Rocky Garza, and I'm going to select two people and we're going. How about that?
11: Let's go. Man, I'd love that, man. I'd be honored. I'd be honored.
10: No, I'm going to be the honored one. Like, that's going to happen. That is totally going to happen. Rocky, appreciate you, man. I'm going to reach out in the morning and make sure your knees feel good. Your Achilles is still intact.
11: Thank you.
10: Because,
11: yeah,
10: you know, I did that same thing and I tore an Achilles and I was like, okay, I'm not 25 anymore.
11: That's right. That's right. Well, I'm just going to keep playing and remind myself that I'm also not 25. So your boy's not trying to do anything fancy. I'm going to go with the easy layup or the nice free throw shot outside of that. Hey, I'll get to the end of the court when I get there.
10: That's what you say. And then you're going to get challenged. You're going to feel good, right? You're going, oh, I got the juice. I still I know. Got it. And then
11: hey,
10: you're
11: listen,
10: gonna say,
11: hey,
10: I still got, oh,
11: that's right.
10: I got
11: that's it. Right. So yeah, so just, I'll just keep my mind. Hey, Rocky, you got no juice, my boy. You got no juice. Just be a human. Just do that instead.
10: Rocky, I love you, brother. It means
11: appreciate
10: the world
11: you,
10: to
11: sir.
10: Have you break
11: Thank
10: bread
11: you so
10: with
11: much.
10: Today.
11: Thank you. Appreciate
10: you got
11: it.
10: For all the viewers and listeners, remember, your because is your superpower. Go unleash it.
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1: Ladies and gentlemen, welcome to another exciting episode of Mick Unplugged. And today we have a dynamic force in the sports industry. He's a former Marine and Army veteran. He's a current NFL agent and the founder of Forever Athlete Management. With a relentless drive and commitment to excellence, he represents top-tier athletes, guiding them to success on and off the field. Please welcome my guy, someone who's turned into one of my best friends in the world, the tenacious, the visionary, the dedicated, Mr. Damian Knight. Damian, how you doing, brother?
2: Man, I'm good. Thank you for having me on today.
1: Dude, I appreciate the human being that you are. Like, I've learned so much about you, like obviously through social, following your path, but then just, you're just an overall great dude, man. And like, I just appreciate you for being the dude that you are. I want to start with your military background.
2: I wouldn't trade it for anything else, right? It taught me a lot of lessons. I joined super young. Like, I graduated high school at 16 years old, thought the military was my way out. You know, I had to get out of town. So joined the Marine Corps and early on got identified to be part of this like nuclear reaction team where, you know, I had to go through this big selection and everything was super, a lot of red tape to get into, like realistically, right? Made me grow up really quick, especially for a 17-year-old kid, you know, and then very quickly was put in charge of people and assets and seeing things that people only see in movies. And it was awesome. I feel like it made me mature a lot quicker than my peers. You know, I'll go back home on leave and I'm 18 years old telling people to be careful and be responsible and this and that, and all they're thinking about is the party on Friday night or whatever. Right. So I made a lot of really good friends, lifelong connections there at my first duty station in South Georgia. And then I had a couple options of where to go after, and California popped up as one. And I was like, man, I've never been more west of like Mississippi at this point in my life. So I was like, let's do it, man. Jumped in, ended up getting stationed in 29 Palms, California. I always told people it's in the middle of nowhere, but in the middle of everything. You know, everything in life is what you make of it. And I was about 2 hours from Vegas, 2.5 hours from LA, 2.5 hours from San Diego. So if you wanted to do something, you were in the prime location. You know, one thing that I did early on was take in a lot of guidance and leadership from everyone. I just wanted to learn. I volunteered for literally everything, even the things that going back, I wish I wouldn't have volunteered for. I learned a lot and was able to develop myself as like kind of a servant leader. And that's something that I transition into this NFL space of like, how can I best lead these high level athletes that they don't always have it all together, right? So they need that mentorship and that guidance and that what's next planning. And that's what I feel the military was able to help me really transition into the space.
1: I appreciate that so much, man. Like I said, you know, I'm definitely thankful for the service that you put in. And more importantly, the servant leadership that you have, right? To not let it stop there. But I want to unpack something you just said, man. So you graduated at 16?
2: I had a mission. My mission was to get out of town, right? So I went to my guidance counselor my junior year of high school, and I was like, how do I get out of here? And they're like, well, if you want to, you could take night school, right? So I was going to school normal, like 9 to 4 o'clock every day, whatever it was. And then I would go work. I had a job. I was working at Zaxby's. I was working there from about 5 to 8 every day. And then I would leave there and go to the technical college in town and take school with adults that were trying to get their GEDs. I was taking like a couple extra English classes and math classes just to check the boxes. And I ended up graduating with like a 2.7 GPA, but I got out of there, man. It was a super busy senior year. You know, everybody has these stories of their senior year, how wild and crazy it was, man. Mine was, I started grinding right away. I was trying to get out of town.
1: All right. So now let's fast forward to, you're now officially out of the military. What led you to the path of sports agency life?
2: There was like multiple things that kind of led me into this path. And, you know, I got out of the Marine Corps, didn't know what I wanted to do with my life, but I knew how to shoot guns, right? So I started working at these gun ranges and at gun stores, just trying to make it make sense. After about 4 or 5 months, I was like, man, I need to be back in the military in some capacity. So I joined the Florida Army National Guard to try to become a Green Beret, actually. I went through this thing called a Special Forces Readiness Evaluation, where I actually got selected through this process to be able to continue training. And then I started college kind of simultaneously, definitely bit off a little more than I could chew. It was great, man. I started playing rugby in college, doing all this stuff. I was in probably the best shape of my life, trying to do all these things at one time. And I remember I was working at a gun store. I ended up meeting an athlete who played for the Jacksonville Jaguars, who's now actually one of my best friends. And I just kind of seen how he was treated by agents along the way.

0: and kind of like forgotten about here and there. And it reminded me of the military and all those times where I was forgotten about or kind of treated like a number when I knew, like, hey, man, I'm the guy. Like, why are you treating me like a number, you know? And so I wanted to take that and apply it, you know, hey, how can I help these guys? You know, during COVID, I went and I was actually a contractor for the Department of State as a sniper. There was nothing else to do. The world was shut down. So let me go make some money. And I did that for a while. I actually got stuck in Afghanistan because flights quit happening. I was supposed to be there for 3 months, ended up being there for like 7.5, 8 months. Came back, met my wife. After that, man, she kind of convinced me to start my first business doing security consulting and teaching people to shoot. And obviously it was easy. It was a lot of fun. I was able to do all the stuff I liked from the military, but leave all the stuff I hated behind. And ended up teaching like a handful of NFL players. It started becoming a trend. It wasn't just one NFL player who would complain about their agent. It was, you know, this guy and this guy, or maybe they wouldn't complain directly, but they'd be like, hey man, this guy's tripping, you know, like he's got to figure this out. And I'd be like, you know, just kind of take notes. I didn't really ask many questions. I was just taking notes. And finally asked one of my friends, like, hey, do you think I should do this? He's like, oh, 100%, man, you kill it. And I was like, all right, when you hear that from someone in the space, you just got to, you know, Jesus, take the wheel. You got to do it, man.
1: Yeah.
0: And so talked to my wife about that too. It was a really big decision. And she was like, yeah, you can do anything you put your mind to. She's a rock star, man. Like without her, who knows where I'd be. And I went back to school, got my master's degree and, you know, went through the process to become an agent, which I did not do nearly enough research for.
1: Tell us about that process. What is that process like?
0: You have to have a master's degree or better, like a terminal degree. So like a lawyer, doctor, or something of that nature. And then you go through this application process, which opens up every January. And they make it sound like it's just a normal job application. You know, you pay your fee and that's it. But then you open it up and it's like 160 pages. And you're like, what am I getting myself into? I feel like I was back in the military about to try to go for a top secret security clearance. You know, you fill this thing out and it's asking you for references and everything you did. And a lot of jobs I've had, I've like let people know like, hey, I'm going to put you down as a reference. There was no way in my head I thought the NFL was going to reach out to every single reference I put down. And I started getting called from Marines that I hadn't talked to in 10 years that were like, hey, bro, why did the NFL just call me? And I was like, oh, no. So I started like backtracking, trying to get everybody up and let them know. Anyways, you do this application in January. It's due by February. And then they go like radio silent. You don't hear anything from them at all until about May. And then all of a sudden, they're like, hey, man, congratulations, you're eligible to take the test. And they send you, you have all these materials that are sent to you. And I remember looking at it through the same lens I did in the military, which is when I was given information, I would just memorize it.
1: Yeah.
0: But this was like 700 pages and I had 2 months and I was like, oh no, I can't memorize this. And I thought I was going to, I told my wife, I was like, I'm going to sit right here every night when the kids go to bed, I'm going to memorize a couple pages. And I opened it up and I closed it right back and I slid it aside. I was like, you know what? We have a seminar in a couple months. They'll teach me everything I need to know. I just trusted the process, man. And I really didn't open the book at all until I went to that 5-day seminar. And you go to the seminar and, you know, they're teaching you so much information. So basically you go to the seminar like 7 or 8 every morning until about 5 p.m. And then what I was doing from 5:30 p.m. until midnight was studying all the information they just taught us. And I did that for 5 days. On the 6th day, you take the test. I was hearing all these horror stories about people, because if you fail it the first time, you can take it again in a year. Fail it the second time, you have to come back in 5 years. I'm hearing horror stories. There was a lady in our class who's like, this is my 4th time taking the test. You know, and I'm no mathematician, but I'm over here crunching the numbers.
1: That's a life journey right there, right?
0: And I was like, what do you do for a living? She's like, I'm an attorney. And I was like, oh no. I was like, if an attorney can't pass this, and this is like a very law heavy book, I was like, this is a wrap. I remember I called my wife after the test, because the biggest thing people tell you is they time out. They lose track of time because the questions are too dense. You have basically 3 minutes a question. You know, when I did my average time at the end of this, I finished it in about 40 seconds a question. And I called my wife and I was like, hey, I finished. And she was like, oh no, how was it? And I was like, I definitely failed. Like, there's no way I finished that quickly and people are struggling with time unless I misinterpreted every single question. And I really think the thing that helped me the most is that I wasn't an attorney. So I didn't read too deeply into every single question. And like, I'm very good at, from my time in the military, they give you a mission and you have to sift through a lot of BS, you know, to find out what you actually have to do as a unit. So it's the same thing. I just went through and it may be a 1,000 word question that you're only looking for 8 words, you know? And so like, I'm pretty good at skimming that and finding what I needed. And you take this test in July and you don't even find out. Again, it goes silent until October. So I finally got the call in October that I passed and hit the ground running, man. Never looked back.
1: I love that, man. I love what you just said about you know, you just answered the question. And to me, that correlates in life too, because a lot of times people, I think they feel like they need to give you more words than are actually needed, or they need to paint a picture that isn't there. But most of the time, we just want the answer, right? Like, I don't need Damien to talk to me for 20 minutes when he could have just said 5 words and I could have got to where I'm going, right? And I think that's where people miss, and especially leaders. Sometimes your team just needs the answer. Sometimes they just need the vision. Sometimes they just need to say, hey, we're going over here, so that they know, all right, we're going over there.
0: Correct.
1: So going back to that test really quick, like, what's, for the common person, what's something on that test, without like going through a question, but what's something that as a sports agent, you have to know that most people don't think that you have to know, or a rule that you have?
0: You know, like, one thing that people probably don't associate with sports agents having to know is like the benefits, like health benefits that players get, right? So obviously you expect us to know money. You expect us to know contract values, that kind of thing, because that's negotiation. But what we also have to know is, if a player gets hurt because of an injury, how do you guide them through that process, right? What does their medical recovery look like? It's not always as easy as the player is going to get help by the team. They could get released by the team and need 1, 2, 3 opinions, go on workman's comp. Now we have to navigate that state's workman's comp on top of the NFL's processes.
1: Talk to us about getting your first couple of clients. Like, I know you had some friends that asked for advice and this and that, but then when ink has to go to paper, it becomes a little bit different.
0: Right? 100%. Part of my initial thought process was like, hey, I know all these guys and they're coming up on contract years and they trust me. Like, we're boys. They're about to sign with me. This is going to be awesome. It's going to be a slam dunk. And that was just not the case. I become an agent. I'm texting all my friends like, hey, man, I made it. And they're like, cool. Like, are you going to work for a big agency? And I was like, well, you know, I reached out to a couple, and I'm not going to name them, but like, their morals and ethics just didn't align with mine, right? Mm. So for that reason, I actually met someone else through the process of becoming an agent. We started our own agency together, right? So I have a business partner in this whole thing, Jeffrey Poe. I was like, nah, man, I'm going to do my own thing. And almost every player would be like, oh, that's bold. And I'd be like, oh, what do you mean? They're like, well, how about I make a call and you can work with my agent? And I'm like, oh man, like, what am I getting my hands into? You know, I'm like, no, man, I trust myself. I know the process. Like, I'm going to kill it. None of those players signed with me, but I will say that those players would check in on me through the process. They'd ask me, they'd, you know, tell me about certain athletes that maybe aren't even in the NFL. They never made it, but it was their friend, so they could kind of connect me with them. But largely, man, connecting with these athletes, it's like online dating. You're sliding into the DMs. You watch. So, you know, The Office now is, you know, Saturday watching a football game. And then you see a player who looks flashy and fast, and you look up his stats, and then you turn around, you read every report that's ever been written, and then you find him on Instagram and you go, hey man, you looked really good on Saturday. You know, like, I love the way that you attacked the ball. Would you like to talk? You know, and it's like, it's really hit or miss. And obviously it's a little bit more in depth than that, but that's really what it feels like. You'll have players that, you know, they leave you on read and it kind of hurts your heart a little bit. You're like, man, I thought I put a lot into that message. And then you have players that'll immediately hit you back, or you have players that'll never, ever even open the message because they have so many followers, you get lost in the mix. You know, I got really fortunate. I guess it's a mixture of being fortunate and having a drive that a lot of other people don't. Last year, October came around and they're like, hey, this counts as one of your years, you know, being certified. You only have 3 years to sign somebody or you expire. And I'm like, oh, I'm getting somebody year one. That was my whole goal. I'm getting somebody. And so I went through and started looking at every team across America, hopefully like thinking that I could get someone in Florida. That we got someone at FAMU, luckily, but like, outside of that, man, Florida's untouchable for me. I'm over here in Mississippi, Auburn, the Carolinas, you name it. You know, I was able to, collectively as an agency, we signed over 10 people in year one. You know, we were able to get 9 people into the NFL in year one. Out of those people, of the ones that I directly was kind of like the lead agent on, 2 of them stuck in the NFL. So I had 2 players stick in the NFL year one. And the other ones, we all got 2 or 3 tryouts for. So it's not like they had one opportunity. We were able to provide them all the opportunity, which is really our job at the end of the day. You know, I can't play football for you. You know, unfortunately, I wish I could, man. If I could, I'd be in a different tax bracket because I'd be out there.
1: I love that. So which one of you came up with the name of the agency? So Forever Athlete Management.
0: That is a good question, man. We had a laundry list of about 100 names, and we hated every single one of them. And so instead of just like throwing them away, I started making logos. Like, sometimes you have to see it. And nothing was sticking, man. Like, nothing. And I was sitting on the couch one day, just got done playing with my daughter. I just had a beer and I was sitting there and I was like, what what am I doing here? Like, what is this agency about? And the biggest thing is I don't want a player to ever think like we're going to ditch them. Like, hey, you used to be a guy and now we're going to forget about you. Like, no, I want to help you through retirement. Even if you had 1 year in the NFL or 10 years in the NFL, I want to see you succeed afterwards too, right? And so I was sitting there and I was like, forever. And I just got stuck on the word forever. One of my boys hit me up. He texted me. He's like, hey, fam, what's up? And I was like, fam. I was like, hold on, forever. And I just sat there and finally I sent it to my partner and he was like, nah, man, that ain't it. And I was like, what do you mean? Like, this is crazy. Like, this is so good. And the next day he called me up. He's like, hey, man, I was thinking about that. Like, I actually think you're onto something. And so I made the logo up and, you know, put it on a website. And we were like, oh, man, this is it. This is, you know, because it just is who we are. Like, cool. It's cool branding, right? But also, like, we treat every player like you are family. And that's not just being corny. Like, I know about your mom, your dad, your sister.
1: I love that. And I actually was going to ask you, which is a great segue, because on the podcast, we talk about your because, right? That thing that's deeper than your why, like your true purpose. And so when I see FAM, right, Forever Athlete Management, I'm like, Damon's got a because somewhere around there, whether it is family, whether it is legacy, there's a because somewhere. So this is the right opportunity for me to ask, what's your because, brother?
0: I don't think I've ever heard it worded that way. And I love that, though. Like, what is the because? And again, like, because I don't want to see guys get left behind. I don't want to see guys get forgotten about. And you hear this statistic of your NFL players 3 years after the NFL are broke. And I realized that the NFL doesn't require us to make them have a financial advisor. That's kind of crazy to me. So I don't require you to. However, I highly, highly, highly recommend it. And we've already vetted a handful of them. So I make you vet them as well as part of the process. You want to join FAM, you're joining and you have to like kind of abide by what we are going with, right? Our system. I just don't want any of these guys to call me 3 years after the NFL and go, man, you got a job because I'm broke. I need something, right? I don't want them to feel trapped.
1: So you told us a little bit about what it's like being an agent. Yeah. Talk to the common folk like me about these contracts, right? Because we see these 5 year, I mean, now I'm going to outdate myself now, 5 year, $200 million probably isn't even surface level anymore for a lot of these folks. But you see these big numbers and then we always hear, yeah, but you got to go back to the guarantee because that's what the real contract is. So talk to the common folk about what these contracts really are. What do you look for when you go to negotiate? And then from a player's perspective, what are some things that they should be looking for in these contracts too?
0: Yeah, so that's a good point. You know, when you talk about guarantees and in reality, you know, talking to the common people, if you take someone who's been in real estate, right? When someone has been in real estate and they go to sell their house, or someone who hasn't been in real estate and they go to sell their house, what they're going to do is they're going to look at comps in the area. How much did my neighbor sell his house for? How much was my house sold for in the past? And what does the current market look like, right? It's kind of the same thing with players. Cool. So I got a wide receiver who has these stats and he played in these years. Let me look at every other receiver who is similar in height and weight and shape and play size and the years that they played and see how much that guy got, you know? Okay. So now we have our comparison amount. And a lot of people, they'll look at it as like, hey, the Jacksonville Jaguars, they were offering me $1 million, right? But no guarantee. You know, or we'll say like the LA Chargers, they were going to give me $2 million with $1 million guaranteed. At face value, you look at it as, all right, well, if I go there, it's double the amount. And the total amount of Jacksonville is guaranteed in LA, right? Which is great, you would think. But now, dial back a little bit, we have to look at the tax rate for those cities, right? And where are you playing your games? Because a lot of people don't understand, you don't just get taxed for the state you're in. You get taxed for every single city you play in. And so if I'm on a West Coast team, I'm probably playing a little more on the West Coast. And we know those tax rates are higher, right?
1: Versus the entertainment tax in California,
0: right? Yeah, man. Yeah. And so a lot of the times when you look at those West Coast contracts, it will be a lot higher for that reason. And people are like, oh, he must just be a better player. It's like, no, in order to be there, he needed more money to survive. I would say that's kind of one thing to look at, but the guarantee is always the biggest thing. You could look at a contract and say, you know, you're getting a 3 year, $5 million contract, but four is guaranteed. That's awesome. You know, or you could get that same 3 years at the same location for $15 million, but none is guaranteed. You have to really ask yourself, what do I think I'm going to get? Right. So if it's not guaranteed, there's probably incentives. right? Well, we'll keep it with wide receivers. Maybe he has to have X amount of touchdowns or X amount of first downs, or he has to, you know, have 1,000 yards receiving every year to get a $1 million bonus, like whatever it is. And it's not just betting on yourself. A lot of players will be like, man, I'll bet on myself. I'm the best. It's great that you're willing to bet on yourselves, but you have to look at this whole thing as a business now. And they're bringing in other receivers with similar incentives, you know, and then the coaches know the incentives. So sometimes, you know, in certain situations, quarterbacks or whoever will try to help you with that incentive. There's a lot that goes into it, man. And I would say one of the other big things to look at, and, you know, it's back on that guarantee thing, is when you're looking at a guarantee, things are guaranteed regardless of skill, injury. And if you're a guy who's had a bunch of injuries and you can get a guarantee that says, hey, even if I re-tear the same ACL I've torn 3 times, I'm guaranteed a couple million, maybe it's worth you taking some off the top to have guaranteed generational wealth. Yeah, I think it's funny that when you get into this industry, and this isn't with everybody, but when you get into this industry and you're talking to a player about $5 million, and they're like, man, that's not much money.
1: I have another question. I'm going to ask it and tie it to the real world for a second. Okay. So let's just say I'm a salesperson and I get hired and, you know, they tell me I'm going to make $65,000, $70,000 a year. With incentives and bonuses, I can make $100,000. And I bust my butt and I go, I'm the number one salesperson. I make $100,000. Next year, they hire someone else and they give them a base that starts at 100. And then now all of a sudden they're making 150, but I'm still the best salesperson out there and I can only make $100,000. So now I'm going to tie that scenario to the sports world. How do you deal with the ego, right? So you sign someone or someone signs this year and they're the number one highest paid wide receiver. Well, then 6 months later, another team signed somebody and now they're the highest paid wide receiver. You've got that ego to deal with a lot with athletes. How do you manage that ego?
0: That's kind of twofold. So one, when we're going through our process of finding athletes, we try to really screen for that, you know, and that's hard because sometimes it'll come out later in life, right? But we really try to screen for that and like really do a lot of character evaluation on our players. But I would say if I was faced with that situation, you just have to be honest with the player. Be like, look, you were the best. Now you have to prove that you're the best again because you're currently under a contract. You signed, right? You know, if you compare it to the national debt, unfortunately, our debt keeps growing, right? So the budget for the NFL keeps growing every single year. And so that debt that America has, things are going to adjust according to that debt, what percentage people are taking of it. It's the same thing with a salary cap, right? Every year that salary cap grows, you were already locked in, right? You're locked into whatever it is. And so now this player can get a larger percentage. So it's really about how do we look at this in the future and make sure you're the highest paid again. So in order to do that, you have to swallow your pride for, you know, whether it's 1 year, 2 years, 3 years, right? And go out there and show why you're better than him every single year, you know, show why you deserve to make more than him every single year. So when that day does come, it's not even a question of if he's there, if he's lost a step, if he's worth the money, they're going to be throwing the money at you. Yeah, the ego may be there and then be like, hey man, screw that, release me. I got to go somewhere else. But the reality of it is a lot of times, even if you get released by that team because you feel this is a personal attack, when another team picks you up, they're picking up the same contract.
1: For everybody that's listening, what Damian is saying is keep working, right? Like let your work be your work. A lot of times we start thinking about or comparing to others. At the end of the day, if you're good at what you do, again, I don't care what industry you're in, what position you're in, I don't care what you do. If you are good at what you do, people notice. But it's the moment that you stop and you want to compare or you want to complain, people notice that too. People notice the work and people notice the not work as well.
0: Yeah. And everybody's at a different point.
1: What do you look for in the athletes you're bringing on?
0: It's kind of a revolving door, right? Like it's constant. But I would say for me personally and as an agency, what we value, right? And I'll say it time and time again, and some people take it the wrong way, but when you really unpack it and understand what I'm saying, it's a good thing. So what I look for are great people who are good football players, because you can take a great person who's good at football and make them better at football, right? That is very possible. But if you have a person who's a great football player, they're a killer on the field, but they're not a good person, it's a lot harder to make that adjustment and make a character adjustment at 23, 25, 26 years old, right? And I'm not saying that's not something I'm willing to do. I'm willing to help mentor and guide you and try to develop you, but some of those people don't want it. Hey, I am the guy I'm the best corner in the NCAA. I don't need to be a better person, right? Like, that's kind of the attitude you'll get. The reason that I'm looking for those great people is because, for example, a guy like Swayze Bozeman, right, who played college football for 7 years, right? 2 years in junior college, 5 years at Southern Mississippi, had some injuries along the way. Such a great guy and a high work ethic that we knew once he gets his foot in the door, they're not letting him go. Like, we just knew that. And the thing is, like, when I went to the AFC championship game and I'm down on the field and I was meeting the linebackers coaches and defensive coordinators, they're like, Swayze Bozeman, that is one of the best people I've ever met. You know, and that's what I want to hear, right? He's obviously in the room for a reason still, right? But he's one of those people when there's an optional linebackers meeting, he may be the only person who shows up. And that goes a long way. And if you're one of those guys with an ego or a chip on your shoulder and you don't show up to that, like you said, people will notice when you don't show up just as much as they'll notice you do show up, you know, and sometimes even more. They'll be like, man, he didn't show up to this meeting today. You could have been there 29 days out of 30 of the month and you missed that one day. And everybody in the office is going to talk about the one day you didn't show up. That's what we look for, man. And a lot of the times, everything else follows after that, right? You find this person who's a great person, someone who is receptive to criticism, right? And I just keep it real with these guys.
1: So for the athlete that's listening or watching this podcast, why Forever Athlete Management? Why FAM? Why should they choose you?
0: You know, you have over 1,000 agents as of this year. I don't know the exact number, but it's between 150 and 200 agents actually have people on a roster. That's it. Right. So we're looking at about 20% of agents actually have someone somewhere. And if you look at myself and my partner, we have 5 people in the NFL. So we're not, it's not like, hey, we accidentally got a guy on the practice squad. Like, no, what we're doing is working. Right. And we're going to keep building. And the thing is, why we're different is I'm never going to give an athlete an intern's phone number. Right. Or a secretary. You're always going to be able to get a hold of me, my business partner. We have another guy who does just endorsements, another guy who just does PR, and you'll have all of their cell phone numbers. You're going to have the guy's cell phone numbers. Right. It's never going to be, oh, can I take a message? Like, no, you're getting a hold of somebody. Right. And that's no matter how big we get. So again, I say we've been growing. So we have guys we're doing NIL for in college, and we have our pros. We even have one in the UFL now. Like, we are getting everywhere quick. And so we brought in another agent who's actually NFL and NBA certified, right? So eventually there's going to be an NBA branch of FAM as well. And that's what we intend to keep doing. As we get more athletes, we're bringing in more agents that are like-minded to keep that ratio high. So you always have someone you can reach out to, and you never get lost in the mix.
1: I love that, brother. Any final words of wisdom for the people?
0: Man, I guess if there are any other athletes out there listening to this, what I would say is the money is going to come. Don't get so wrapped up in the money now. If you focus on your education and you focus on your development, your personal development on and off the field, the money is going to come.
1: Where can people find and follow my guy, Damian Knight?
0: Yes, I'm on Instagram, NFL_agent_Damian Knight, as well as Forever Athlete Management. That's our @. We're also on X as FAM Agency. And yeah, if you guys want, you can shoot me a DM. If you have any questions, I'm an open book. And yeah, our website is foreverathletemanagement.com.
1: Athletes, slide into his DMs.
0: Yeah.
1: Slide into his DMs. He's ready.
0: Yes, sir.
1: Man, I appreciate you for taking time. I know how busy you are and I know how hectic your schedule is. So it means the world to me that you took some time to spend with us, man. So I appreciate you, brother.
0: Yeah. No, again, I appreciate you having me on here and I look forward to going back and watching this.
1: You got it, man. And for all the viewers and listeners, remember, your because is your superpower. Go unleash it.
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1: Ladies and gentlemen, welcome to another exciting episode of Mick Unplugged, and I am here in New York, Times Square. Couldn't do this show without having the talented, the best, the creme de la creme. When we are talking about Broadway, we are talking about my good friend, the one and only Boss Alicia, Salisha Thomas. Salisha, how you doing, girl?
5: I'm like, I'm so happy to be here. Thank you so much for having me.
1: You know, and I forgot to say California's finest, you know, Fresno is in the building. So my wife is from California, Bay Area.
5: Right on. I love the Bay Area. It's so beautiful. It's a different vibe. I lived in Southern California for a little while. And that was nice. But I like the Bay Area.
1: Yeah?
5: When it comes to California. Okay. New York is really.
1: New York is it. So what got you here? Let's just go there. What got Salisha from Cali to New York? I mean, we're like old school, like East Coast, West Coast rival. Like you flipped.
5: I did. I was in college at Cal State Fullerton. Barely graduated, but I did it.
1: Okay.
5: And I did it early.
1: Okay.
5: I was working as a vocalist and a princess at Disneyland.
1: Mm.
5: And I loved it. I got dropped down to one day a week.
1: Okay.
5: And I'm like, how are you supposed to live on one day a week, y'all? And there were some other things going on. I got out of a bad relationship. And I came out to New York City to just visit. But when I got here, Mick, I just fell in love. I fell in love with it. I'm like, this doesn't make sense. I can't just like upend my life. I met this homeless man, sat down next to me, waiting for the A train. And he said, I don't know who you are, but you need to move here and you need to do it now. I had goosebumps all over my body. His eyes were twinkling. Like, I'm not making this up.
1: Wow.
5: Within 2 weeks, I had gotten rid of everything in California and finished my last days at Disneyland and was back in New York. And the week I got here, I landed the first national tour of Beautiful, the Carole King musical. I got here and I mean, there was a little bit of time before we started rehearsals, but mm-hmm. I toured for 2 years. While I was on tour, I took a week off, ran for a pageant, became Miss California. I just was living in my suitcases and kind of flying by the seat of my pants and prepared to fail. Okay if I failed, but giving myself the opportunity to fly just in case if it did want to work out.
1: Yeah.
5: I never wanted to think, what if? Like, what if I listen to my heart? What if I took the chance? It's okay if you fail. Just try.
1: So we're going to back up again. Miss California. Well, you just casually, you know, and I was doing this and then I won Miss California. And then I was, let's back up because I know how humble you are, but we're going to back up and let's talk about Miss California for those that don't know.
5: It was the Miss World Organization, which in America, it's not that, well, at the time, it wasn't that big of a deal. It was new to us. Mm-hmm. In the world, it's recognized, but in right. the country, usually our country just sends a model.
1: Right.
5: And that was one of the first 2 years that they held a pageant here in the States.
1: Mm.
5: And so the way they kind of did it was different than the systems usually run. And I just went as a delegate, a national delegate.
1: Mm-hmm.
5: And out of all the girls there, I had the highest score for the West Coast, for the California. So I ended up with the title of Miss California.
1: Mm-hmm.
5: And they were okay with me being on tour. And each state that I went to, I was able to like volunteer and wear my crown and meet with my sister, crown title holders. And it was really fun. One of the directors for the first pageants that I ever ran in for Miss Fresno, she became my mentor and mm-hmm. now she's my best friend.
1: Okay.
5: But at the time, she was like, what's your talent? And I was like, I was just going to memorize a monologue. She goes, that in pageant world, that's code for you don't have a talent. She's like, can you sing? I'm like, I do at church.
1: Mm.
5: And so I took voice lessons for the first time.
1: You know, you again, all the humbleness in my good friend, Salisha, you highlighted. And then I was on Broadway. So let's talk about the Broadway story. So how did Salisha from Fresno, California, all of a sudden is now the star on Broadway?
5: It was a dream of mine since I was little. But it was one of those, like, what are the chances?
1: Yeah.
5: Like, what are the chances? My hometown hero, Audra McDonald, she has 6 Tonys, and she's from Fresno, California. I see it, and she's black like me.
1: Yeah.
5: And so I felt like, okay, well, again, I always like to give myself permission to fall